0: supplement company says it took steps to stop its product from being used for harmful purposes. Bob Agnew reports.
1: Anthropic says it has blocked efforts by bad actors to use its artificial intelligence models for malicious activities such as cyber attacks, surveillance, and research that could have led to biological weapons. Anthropic said Thursday it found signs of misuse despite adding stronger safeguards in its latest models to restrict research for things like biological misuse. Company says its researchers have blocked threatening actors from spyware vendors to state-sponsored spreaders of propaganda. Bob Agnew reporting.
0: Experts say children need to struggle with everyday problems to develop independence. They emphasize the importance of letting kids figure out things on their own. Parents often face the challenge of knowing when to help and when to step back. News and analysis at townhall.com. The Trump administration is ordering states to hold on to 2024 election records.
2: The Justice Department sent letters to 29 states and the District of Columbia to preserve records from the 2024 election. It's part of the Trump administration's campaign to force states to turn over detailed voter records despite repeated court losses, information that could be used to check citizenship status. One letter informs Utah Lieutenant Governor Deirdre Henderson, who is a Republican, that she is under investigation and subject to ongoing litigation over the state's failure to turn over statewide voter registration lists. The Justice Department declined to elaborate on the nature of the investigation. Ben Thomas, Washington.
0: A New York jeweler, Kamran Hekmati, has been released from prison in Iran, but he is prohibited from leaving the country. More on these stories at townhall.com. From Washington, I'm Keith Peters.
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11: 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I'm Stephen Parr with Louis R. Abalone.
12: Well, you know, America's next industrial revolution is going to require a tremendous amount of electricity. And as we've discussed before, Louisiana, our great state of Louisiana, appears to be poised and ready to produce it. So you've got this private energy developer, One Nuclear. Yeah, you heard me. Louisiana is betting on a nuclear renaissance, and it's a renaissance that is riding on two elections, and okay, we'll get to that. But the private energy developer One Nuclear announced this week that it is advancing Project Amberjack. Get ready to hear a lot about Project Amberjack.
11: Amberjack,
12: okay, which is a small modular reactor campus somewhere along the Ascension Iberville Industrial Corridor. Of course, that's where Hyundai Steel Plant is going to be built, or near there in Ascension Parish. And the company, One Nuclear, is targeting as much as 1 gigawatt of nuclear generating capacity. That is, 1 gigawatt is a serious amount of power. So for perspective, Louisiana had approximately 24, almost 25 gigawatts of summer generating capacity statewide in 2024, right? And now we're talking about another gigawatt. That is enormous. And then this morning, the story grew even larger, because now Amberjack is going to form part of a broader three projects in Louisiana, totaling 5 gigawatts. So now you're talking about this one company producing what, 1/5 of what Louisiana right now currently produces?
11: Wow.
12: That is an additional 1/5, right?
11: Nuclear is a really good source of energy. Obviously, the scares in the 1970s and then the 1980s, Three Mile Island, and then obviously Chernobyl, basically brought all nuclear projects in the United States to a screeching halt. But Three Mile Island didn't actually melt down. Like, nobody was actually injured in Three Mile Island. Chernobyl was a Soviet-designed nuclear facility. That was a nuclear facility designed by communists. Not a good idea. You get to Fukushima over in Japan, was it a decade ago? And the problem with that was that you had an earthquake and a tsunami building nuclear facilities right next to the coast in an area that's prone to tsunamis. Also not a good idea. So there's things you can do to make nuclear safer than other places. But look, we've been operating nuclear reactors on ships in our Navy since the 1960s, 1950s, and we've never had an accident on any one of those ships. We have a perfect safety track record with them. Nuclear is clean, nuclear is safe, and nuclear is powerful.
12: And you can grow extra fingers and toes as a result, right?
11: No, not necessarily.
12: No.
11: This is not The Simpsons.
12: No, I get it. I get it. But what I'm also saying here is a lot of folks may be wondering, well, why now? Why is nuclear coming to Louisiana? Well, Governor Landry is why. Governor Landry, he initiated this nuclear strategic framework.
11: Yeah.
12: So the state of Louisiana now is prioritizing new nuclear generation. So they basically are, you know, fast-tracking the development of these projects. And I think that's what makes this Amberjack project worth watching, because
11: it's what makes Louisiana attractive to companies that want to build nuclear power plants.
12: Well, absolutely. Yeah. Because if you're a steel mill or you're a data center, a manufacturing plant,
11: you need energy
12: eventually, or a new subdivision, for example, right? Eventually you arrive at the same question. Where will the power come from? And I think for far too long as Americans, you know, we've kind of acted like, well, power's going to be there whenever we want it. Just flip a switch, because, you know, that's the power comes on when you flip the switch.
11: Well,
12: but we're not we've neglected the generating capacity.
11: But that's because of politics. We've neglected the generating capacity because people bought into the man-made global warming fiction. It's not science. It does not follow the scientific method. Mankind is not responsible for the changing temperatures on the planet. And yet we thought, okay, well, we're at fault, so we're going to stop using coal. We're going to stop using natural gas, which, other than nuclear, are the two most reliable ways of producing electricity. And instead, we're going to go to things that are unreliable, solar and wind. And we started saying more and more of our grid needs to be solar and wind, solar and wind, solar and wind, until we've got to the point to where our grid cannot handle the expansion based off of solar and wind. And you still have political opposition to natural gas. And so this creates an opening for nuclear in the public debate that was not available before the global warming scare.
12: Okay, so this Amberjack project could stall during licensing and engineering and financing.
11: Sure.
12: And yes, I do believe local residents should ask serious questions about land use and water and safety and infrastructure, they deserve straight answers and a very meaningful voice. They need to be heard, right?
5: Right, right.
12: But, you know, the other thing is, I think there's a difference, and we're seeing this, I don't think it's just in Louisiana, but I think all across the country. We're seeing communities not draw the distinction between asking tough questions and simply opposing anything new.
5: Right.
12: Because I think too often today, somebody proposes a factory, a power plant, a pipeline, a data center, a highway.
11: Not in my backyard.
12: No, not here, not now, not that.
5: Right.
12: Well, you can't build the future by saying no to everything.
5: Right.
12: You want good paying jobs? Somebody's got to build a place where those people will work.
11: You want to be able to look at anything, any video you want on your phone? Somebody's going to have to build a data center. It's going to have to go somewhere.
12: Right. If you want economic growth, well, it's going to require construction.
5: Right.
12: And guess what? Construction is noisy and messy, and it doesn't always start, you know, at 8 a.m. or 9 a.m. It doesn't always stop at 5 p.m.,
11: yeah,
12: right?
11: But it can also be pretty lucrative. I mean, construction creates a lot of jobs, which creates a lot of revenue.
12: It does.
11: It does.
12: It absolutely does. But I think if this Amberjack project, nuclear power plant, can satisfy the surrounding communities,
5: yeah,
12: they can clear federal review, which the Trump administration is pretty much fast-tracking.
11: They're trying to fast-track nuclear as well.
12: If they can secure the financing,
5: yeah,
12: they can operate safely and demonstrate that the technology makes economic sense,
5: right,
12: then I think Louisiana gains a major source of dependable power and hundreds of highly skilled permanent jobs because businesses will move here.
5: Yeah.
12: The jobs follow the infrastructure. And that's what right now Louisiana, I think, is working overtime to build.
11: I think it's a good idea. I think nuclear is a good idea. Nuclear is being built safer than ever before. We've got a lot of experience doing it. And I think it creates a lot of electricity, a lot of power with no real environmental side effects.
12: But the mentality of not in my backyard,
11: yeah,
12: that's got to stop.
11: Let's get to the top of the things you need to know. Well, the first thing you need to know before tomorrow, the city of New Orleans plans a complete takeover of the Sewage and Water Board by 2028. The state legislature passed a law this year that gave the city of New Orleans more power and authority to gain control over that board. City Council has now put together a plan on how to make the private utility a city department over the next 2 years. Mayor Elena Moreno is also in favor of the takeover and campaigned on the issue last year. City is now in the process of rewriting SWBNO's bylaws and has asked the SWBNO board to appoint a transition officer by October 1st.
12: What do you think about that?
11: I think it's about time. This is actually something I think is right. The city does need to be in charge of it because the city's going to get blamed when it doesn't go right. So you need to be in charge of it so you can make it go right.
12: Right, right.
11: Second thing you need to know, another New Orleans police officer has been arrested for overtime fraud. Officer Brandon Coleman apparently claims spending more than 2,000 hours reviewing red light camera footage on the job. But prosecutors say he spent no more than 110 hours doing that work. The extra hours resulted in $111,000 in overtime pay for Officer Coleman. He's accused of not actually serving that time. Coleman's lawyers told Fox 8 in New Orleans that Coleman is able to review most of those files from home, adding, quote, "The fact that he's not out the door does not mean he is not working." There have been several New Orleans police officers arrested in the past 2 years for overtime fraud, including the former bodyguard for Mayor LaToya Cantrell, Jeffrey Vappi.
12: Well, you know, I mean, that certainly is a compelling argument. I mean, a lot of folks, you know, if you've got your laptop, you've got your smartphone,
11: you do a lot of,
12: you're doing business, right?
11: Yeah,
12: and you get a lot of phone calls sometimes after hours.
11: And the third thing you need to know, FBI Director Kash Patel was in Louisiana this week meeting with Governor Landry, Attorney General Liz Merle, and law enforcement leaders from across the state. They participated in a meeting at the University of Louisiana Lafayette campus. Patel posted on social media about the meeting, saying they discussed the huge strides we've made these last 18 months, making America safe again, covering issues like fraud, takedowns, crushing violent crime, improved technology through use of AI, breaking drug trafficking networks in the region, and more. Patel was also invited during his trip to go gator hunting with the governor and Attorney General Merle.
12: I haven't gotten invited to
11: go gator hunting.
12: I mean, I'm still waiting on my invitation. He said that I was going
11: to Greenland.
12: To Greenland.
11: And he went to Greenland
12: to dog
11: and he didn't
12: sledding.
11: Take you.
12: Well, he didn't dog sled either.
11: Fair enough.
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0: 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Stephen Palmer, Louisar Avalone.
1: Well, Donald Trump certainly did not undersell Louisiana's own and Speaker of the House, 4th Congressional District Congressman from Louisiana, Mike Johnson.
0: Yeah.
1: He didn't. I mean, that was at the convention.
0: Yeah.
1: I think I could.
0: Was that your Trump impersonation?
1: I don't know.
0: Or were you trying to do, let's get ready to rumble?
1: Yeah, I was. I don't know. It was kind of a combination there.
0: Okay.
1: Well, the president told the Republican convention, the midterm convention in the Big D, that Louisiana's Congressman Mike Johnson would go down as the greatest speaker of the House, or among the great speakers of the House. And in another set of comments, he did, in fact, call him the greatest speaker in American history. Now, of course, history will make that judgment, but, you know, for folks in Louisiana, I think the judgment, the ruling is already in. Speaker Mike Johnson was there. Of course, he was in the audience. House Speaker or House Majority Leader Steve Scalise was there. Louisiana Republicans were represented in, I mean, from all over the state. The LA GOP was there. Saw lots of folks on my social media feed certainly on the major network feeds as well. Lots of folks from Louisiana. And, you know, a lot of folks have had their say about, you know, why are we having a Republican, you know, midterm convention? You know, there's nobody to nominate, et cetera. And I get it. But, you know, at the same time, there is something useful about political parties coming together. You know, they're coalitions. They're people from different states and different professions and sometimes different factions who nevertheless believe they have enough principles in common to work toward the same political objectives. And every once in a while, these people, we all need to get together.
0: Well, and look, I think,
1: I mean, that's what conventions historically have done, obviously.
0: I think if you look at where, you know, going back to the president, what the president was saying about Mike Johnson, just objectively, look at the previous speakers of the House in just in recent memory. Kevin McCarthy, he was not effective, and his own party turned against him. Nancy Pelosi, corrupt as all get out. You had Paul Ryan, John Boehner, Republicans. Neither one of them. They both turned into rhinos when they got the position. You got Dennis Hastert. He left because of corruption. You got to go back to Newt Gingrich. Newt Gingrich was a very good Speaker of the House. Newt Gingrich led to the first balanced budget since the 1950s. But when you're saying, okay, in the last, you know, 25, 35 years, the only Speaker of the House that you might even put in the same sentence with Mike Johnson is Newt Gingrich.
1: That's high praise.
0: And that's just certainly. That's just objective looking at the situation right now.
1: Well, no, and I get that. And, you know, just because a party comes together, right? I mean, unity isn't unanimity.
0: Right.
1: You know what I'm saying? It's, we can disagree as Republicans, you know, like any family does, right? You and I disagree about spending and tariffs and foreign policy. Now, albeit it's not a great disagreement, although at times it certainly can be. But you discover, you know, when you come together, you discover where you agree, you discover where you don't.
0: Right.
1: And, you know, sometimes, you know, we were talking about this earlier. Sometimes the choir needs preaching to.
0: Right. And that's what I think the main point of this convention is to preach to the choir. Because, look, the choir is made up of people, right? Your church choir, your worship team, they're made up of people. And if their job is to go out and try and show others in the church, hey, here's how we worship. Here's how we turn to God. Here's how we praise God. If you're having a day and you aren't filled with that yourself, how are you going to go out and show that to other people? And so there are times when even members of the choir, you've got to be preaching to them so that they are filled up so they can go out and lead others. I think that's what this convention is about. Let's preach to the base. Let's get them riled up and let's have them go out and advocate for this Republican administration.
1: Well, and I think it also gives the Republicans an opportunity to stand before the country and say, here's what we believe.
0: Right.
1: Here's what we have done. Here's where we want to go.
0: And here's where we're different than the Democrats.
1: Right.
0: Party.
1: Compare it with the alternatives.
0: Right.
1: Exactly. I'm just saying, you know, not every Democrat is a socialist. Look at John Fetterman. I mean, he was on the big screen.
0: He's not a Democrat anymore. Last time a Democrat showed up at a Republican convention like Fetterman, Joe Lieberman when he was speaking for John McCain, and Lieberman within the next year left the Democrat Party.
1: Well, and I think, you know, talking about socialism, certainly John Fetterman does not call himself a democratic socialist. He, in fact, I believe he believes that democratic socialism
0: should not be part of the Democrat Party.
1: Is going to mean the end of what used to be the Democrat Party.
0: Right.
1: And now it's just completely taken over by the political extremism of the socialists, the democratic socialists, whatever you want to call them. You know, of course, the goal of socialism is communism. Let's not forget that.
0: Right.
1: And I think that's where Republicans ought to take the opportunity to draw this bright philosophical line.
0: Mm-hmm.
1: You know, one philosophy places greater emphasis on government providing the services and regulating economic outcomes and redistributing resources through taxes and public programs. And yet the traditional conservative philosophy puts more emphasis on private ownership and entrepreneurship and individual choice. I mean, which one sounds more appealing to the average American?
0: According to capitalism, according to our Declaration of Independence, under a capitalist republic, the government is the servant of the people. Under any socialist regime, the people are the slaves of the government because the government takes over all of your rights. It's not about the individual in a socialist. You have to subjugate the individual will to the will of the state. How does that sound like freedom anyway? You say, I want to vote for democratic socialism. Well, all democratic socialism is the final step before absolute totalitarian socialism.
1: Well,
0: that's all it is.
1: You want government. You want a strong enough government to protect your rights.
0: Yes.
1: And to defend the country.
0: And that's it.
1: And maintain law and order, right?
0: That's it.
1: And I think Americans are historically suspicious of concentrating too much power, whether it's economic or political, in Washington.
0: It used to be.
1: And that's the argument I think Republicans are trying to sell in Dallas, along with, you know, the dichotomy or the, you know, the chasm that exists between those who believe socialism somehow is compatible with our Constitution.
0: Right.
1: And those of us who believe it is antithetical to it.
0: And right now, Louisiana is very well represented at that convention. In addition to, obviously, Speaker of the House Mike Johnson, you also have Majority Leader Steve Scalise.
1: Mm-hmm.
0: You know, he was on, I saw him on several.
1: And I'm sure Governor Landry is, I'm sure he flew in.
0: Yeah, if he was, I don't know if he was there yesterday, but he may be there today. But yeah, Louisiana is well represented at that, at the convention in Dallas. And
1: about 30,000 attendees are expected over this 2-day convention.
0: And so that's not the same level as a presidential convention, but
1: of course not.
0: But
1: you don't have delegates, you're not voting on anything. There's no real party organization.
0: Yeah, that was one of
1: our activities.
0: You and I were talking with Jeff Beinfort yesterday, a reporter for KTBS up in Shreveport. And one of the things he was saying was that this is different than the presidential election, the presidential conventions he's covered, because there's no actual business. They're not having to nominate the presidential nominee. They're not actually having to count ballots. They're not actually having to, you know, write out what the platform is. All of that's already been decided. This really is, hey, we've got to get our message out. And that's what this convention's all about.
1: No, I believe this is the most important election in our lifetime. And I know that is a trite saying.
0: I think 2024 is more important than this one, but let's say maybe the most important midterm election. Can we agree on that?
1: I don't know. I'll think about it. How about that?
0: Okay. Hey, we got more American Ground Radio coming up. Stick around. We'll be right back.
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7: I'm from Destrehan, Louisiana, suburb of New Orleans. 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I can't turn you guys, I can't change that dial. I can't turn the station off on WGSO 99 here in New Orleans. Nice talking. Bye-bye.
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0: 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I'm Stephen Barr with Louis R. Avalone.
1: So Trump at the midterm convention in Dallas this week, he waded into, obviously, politics and global issues, you know, foreign policy, domestic issues, and also on an NBA trade that he said was a bad deal, right?
2: Yeah, I saw this.
1: And he was talking about Luka Doncic. He was traded to the Lakers from the Dallas Mavericks.
2: Mm-hmm.
1: In fact, the trade was so quietly done, right? No one else in the NBA knew this was even happening
2: right.
1: whatsoever.
2: Okay.
1: And so President Trump giving his speech, you know, this barn burner speech about everything. You know, he's classic Trump.
2: Yeah.
1: If you've ever been to one of his rallies, or you've been to several of his rallies, this was classic President Trump. He was on his game. And somewhere in the middle, he starts talking about the Dallas Mavericks and talking about, you know, this was one of the Mavericks' worst moves, he says, for trading Doncic to the L.A. Lakers in 2025. And he says, I must tell you, I don't understand the trade. That trade is not good. Maybe we could redo that trade. I redo deals all the time. I understand deals. But that one, I didn't quite get. And I bring that up, you know, not because there's really any significance with regards to Luka Doncic being traded to the Lakers.
2: Right. They're just holding their convention in the American Airlines Center, which is where the Mavericks play basketball.
1: But there are a lot of presidents that would not have had – I mean, President Trump keeps up with a lot. And I'm just saying there's a lot of presidents, a lot of governors, a lot of elected officials that, you know – would not have had the wherewithal to have been giving such a barn burner of a speech, and then in the middle of it, you know, just kind of go way off topic here, talking about this deal with Luka Doncic and the Mavericks. And a lot of folks say, that's just, who cares? You know, he's old and he's distracted and you know, he's got ADD. And, you know, that's what it is, Louis. He's not this, you know, prime specimen of a individual. Well, first of all, he's a very smart guy.
2: A prime specimen of an individual.
1: Well, he's a very smart guy.
2: Okay. He is
1: he's
2: smart
1: a
2: guy.
1: Smart guy. He's got a strong a lot of fight in him.
2: And he is interested in a lot of different topics. He seeks to have understanding of a lot of different topics. I'll give you that.
1: Absolutely. I mean, you know, he's talking about foreign policy. He's talking about gas prices, immigration, basketball.
2: Yeah.
1: then trade negotiations.
2: Okay, but part of that may have just been an opportunity to give a dig at Mark Cuban, who has been a detractor. Not completely. Like, there have been a couple of things Cuban said about Trump that have been nice, but for the most part, Cuban's been a big anti-Trumper. And Cuban's even, you know, thrown around he might run for president in 2 years. So maybe that's just an opportunity to get a dig in at Cuban.
1: He's also in Dallas. He's got a lot of Dallas fans, Dallas Mavericks fans that thought the trade of Luka Doncic was a terrible idea.
2: Yeah.
1: And, you know, I think the president at times, every chance he gets, actually, he tries to humanize himself.
2: Sure.
1: I think his people, you know, they kind of slip things in because people have vilified him to such a degree. I mean, he's like, you know.
2: Yeah, people saying he's Hitler and all this. Yeah, yeah.
1: I mean, and the fact that he understands, you know, the NBA trade, and that he agrees with, you know, the guys that say, yeah, that was the worst trade ever. I mean, you know, it just kind of tries to humanize him.
2: Let's say what?
3: What you say?
4: What you talking about, Louis?
2: So some members of the Lindsey Clancy jury have started doing some interviews with the press. In specific, there are three women from the jury that did an interview with NBC 10 and Boston. We've heard from one other woman later, and then a man's now come out and talked about it. The three women that did the interview, the first interview with NBC 10 and Boston, they were all frustrated that one man on the jury refused to say that Lindsey Clancy was not guilty because of insanity. He held his ground 11-1, 11 people against him for 6 days, and they considered him to be completely unreasonable. Here's one of those jurors explaining what she thought this guy's problem was. You want to take a listen?
1: Yeah.
4: He would not interact
2: let's see.
4: With
2: Hold
4: us.
2: On a second.
5: Try to understand. We read to him on numerous occasions the definition of reasonable doubt from Judge Sullivan's instruction. He actually said one day in the end, well, why don't we have the judge come in and read it again? And we were like, no, we have it in front of us. We don't need that. And we would highlight it and, you know, so-and-so, this is the definition of reasonable doubt. But he had the hardest time getting off the fact that Lindsay viciously killed her children.
2: Did you catch that last part? This guy was unreasonable because he had the hardest time getting off the fact that Lindsay viciously killed her children.
1: Isn't that what the whole trial... Isn't that why they're all there in the first place?
2: This is a woman, one of the 11, who said not guilty by reason of insanity. And she described it as Lindsay viciously killed her children. Yeah, I think any juror that goes, I'm going to vote guilty because, you know, she viciously killed her children, that seems to me to be what you're supposed to be doing in a jury.
1: Well, I mean, that's the primary charge. I mean, there were some other charges, but, I mean, getting off the fact that, I mean, I don't think there was any question that she, in fact, murdered her children.
2: Well, online, on TikTok, there was plenty of questions.
1: Oh, about her husband?
2: Her husband did it. There's all these conspiracy theories. There's all these different things going around. It's all this... Yeah, there's a whole bunch of stuff going on online. And by the way, Lindsay's own attorney went on TV news after the trial and went, all that TikTok stuff is bunk. She did it. So she pled not guilty by reason of insanity, not claiming she didn't kill her kids. She's admitted she killed her kids. But for the people to say this guy's unreasonable because he won't move off the fact that she viciously killed her children. Yeah, you can't understand why somebody would have a hard time after 6 days of going, I'm going to let someone who viciously killed their children off.
1: It doesn't make sense. You've got three children that are dead.
2: Yeah,
1: I mean that has to remain at the center of this Lindsay Clancy case. I mean, we can have compassion for someone suffering from severe mental illness. We should take postpartum, you know, psychiatric disorders very seriously.
2: Very seriously.
1: But simply saying she was mentally ill and that somehow gets off the fact...
2: That excuses her behavior?
1: That her three children are now dead?
2: No. Now, one of the other jurors who didn't go on camera, gave an interview later, she actually gave a little bit of a different impression than what these three women that went on camera of what was going on in the jury room. She said, quote, there were a lot of strong personalities in that room. She said people on both sides were unwilling to listen to the other side. And I thought, gosh, doesn't that sound what our political discourse is across the entire country right now? Not just inside that jury room, but you've got one side of people that are saying, I'm not going to get off of this fact because I see this fact and I can't get off of the vicious murder. And you got other people going, yeah, but I mean, look at how she feels.
1: I mean, there should be some shared values here, right?
2: You'd think.
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13: Hello, ladies. Look at your man. Now look at me. Now look at your man. Wait, he's not a man anymore. He's a man identifying as a woman. Now look at me. Back to him. I mean, her. She's a man again. Confused? Me too. Ladies, you want a man who stands up for what matters in this country. Be a man and listen to American Ground Radio. Ladies, look at me. You're welcome. Now he's a man again who listens to the truth at American Ground Radio.

0: 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I'm Stephen Parr with Louis R. Avalone.
1: Well, I know exactly what is going to happen when the Buffalo Bills open their brand new stadium against the Detroit Lions on September the 17th.
0: The Buffalo Bills open their brand new stadium against the Detroit Lions?
1: I can tell you exactly what's going to happen.
0: People are
1: going to
0: complain about the glass and not being able to see the field because they've got all the glass that blocks them.
1: That certainly will happen, yes. Yeah. I've seen the stories on that.
0: Yeah.
1: No, someone is going to hear O Canada playing before the game and then say the Buffalo Bills have gone political. And I don't think that's what this is. So they're going to play the national anthem of the United States, of course, right?
0: Buffalo is.
1: The Buffalo Bills, right. I mean, you play the national anthem before the beginning of the game.
0: Right.
1: But the Buffalo Bills will also play the Canadian national anthem, O Canada.
0: Why?
1: And what?
0: Why?
1: Because of capitalism. That's it. There you go. Well, and why I say capitalism is nearly 20% of the Buffalo Bills season ticket holders are Canadian. So there you go. They're catering to their fan base. I don't think this is a political statement to say, oh, our president is being so mean and rough with the nice, friendly Canadians.
0: You don't think people in Buffalo are going to badmouth Donald Trump
1: they
0: any
1: might.
0: Opportunity
1: I mean,
0: they got?
1: There's folks that will badmouth Donald Trump anywhere.
0: Okay.
1: I'm just saying, I don't think this is...
0: Have they been playing O Canada before every Buffalo Bills game?
1: No. But
0: so
1: they
0: they're
1: do.
0: Just doing it this year. So this is political.
1: Well, but they've got a new stadium. And by the way...
0: They had an old stadium. They had speakers in the old stadium.
1: No, they did, but... This new stadium, you know.
0: Did Canada pay for the new stadium?
1: Look, the rent's gone up.
0: I get
1: that. I'm saying.
0: But did Canada pay for this new stadium?
1: The season ticket holders,
0: is
1: who
0: Buffalo...
1: are Canadian citizens, they come into Buffalo to attend the game, participate, support the Bills.
0: So let's say there's Canadian football teams right across the border. Okay. Any of those Canadian football teams can play the American?
1: They're not part of the NFL.
0: They're not part. Oh, they're not. Oh, Canadian football teams aren't part of the NFL? Good point.
1: No, but
0: second
1: but
0: point,
1: NBA,
0: there is the Canadian
1: the
0: Football
1: NBA,
0: League.
1: The NBA does have Canadian basketball.
0: And Major League Soccer's got some. And I guess
1: and
0: baseball still has one.
1: Yeah.
0: But Canada's got a football league of its own. Will any
1: it's
0: of those
1: the
0: teams.
1: CFL.
0: The CFL.
1: And who nobody watches that.
0: Okay. So
1: not in this country.
0: So maybe they need to get some Americans to watch their games. Would they play
1: That's a whole other story.
0: It's the same story.
1: I'm just saying, I don't think this is political. I think these are folks that are catering to their fan base. And I don't think there's anything wrong with that.
0: I think it's 100% political. They didn't do it before, and they had season tickets from Canadians before.
1: I mean,
0: They're
1: I think.
0: They're only doing it this year because of the tariff war.
1: I think Canada is being a little whiny baby, but that's okay.
0: Yeah, and I think Buffalo's siding with the whiny baby than
1: so.
0: The American people.
1: I don't think so. Okay.
0: All right, let's play a game.
2: Playing with the queen of hearts. Oh, coming on. Like battleships.
3: Shall we play a game?
0: So Ipsos just did a poll. They asked people, in your view, what are the most important historic events in your lifetime? The most important historic
1: what
0: events.
1: What age group?
0: This is everybody.
1: Everybody.
0: Yeah, they interviewed a whole bunch of people. And they say you may enter up to 5 events.
1: All right,
0: okay?
1: Well.
0: So according to this poll, what are the most important historic events that have happened in their lifetimes of the people that they were
1: polling? So you're gonna, we're only doing the top 5?
0: No, I've got the top 10, I believe.
1: Oh, okay.
0: Yeah, I got the top 12.
1: Top 12.
0: Top 12.
1: I mean, you're really trying to throw me off. It ain't going to happen today.
0: I'm just trying to give you more potential right answers.
1: Yeah, whatever. Okay, here we go. If I'm a little older, I would probably say the Great Depression.
0: No.
1: Really?
0: They didn't have anybody in the Great Depression that would...
1: What about Pearl Harbor?
0: No.
1: What about the assassination of President Kennedy?
0: Yes, that did make the list.
1: I was wondering if I didn't understand the assignment.
0: So, well, I mean, there weren't a whole bunch of people still alive who were alive during Pearl Harbor. We've kind of got that to a small number of people.
1: But
0: John Kennedy came in number 7. 9% of the people said that President Kennedy's assassination was
1: in their lifetime.
0: In their lifetime.
1: I got you. So, yeah, okay, I got you. Okay. the explosion of the Space Shuttle Challenger.
0: Space Shuttle Challenger explosion, number 12, 5% said that.
1: Well, and of course, I mean, the most obvious, 9/11.
0: That is the most obvious. It's number one. 47% of people said September 11th terror attacks on 9/11 were the biggest historical event that happened in their life.
1: All right. How about Janet Jackson's wardrobe malfunction at the Super Bowl?
0: No.
1: Don't know why that came to
0: it's
1: mind.
0: It's outstanding. It's a historic event. Changed TV forever.
1: COVID.
0: COVID, number two. The COVID pandemic, 31% said the COVID pandemic was the biggest historic event that happened in their lifetime.
1: The election of President Donald Trump.
0: That came in number four.
1: Excellent.
0: A couple of different things they had, not just the election, but the assassination, the impeachment, winning twice. 15% said Donald Trump.
1: Oh, what about the shooting of Ronald Reagan?
0: Not in the top 10.
1: Interesting.
0: Yeah,
1: okay.
0: I thought that was interesting, too.
1: The impeachment of Donald Trump.
0: That would have been counted.
1: Oh, January 6th.
0: January 6th. Yes, January 6th. Number 11. 5% of people said January 6th, most important.
1: All right, we're out of time.
0: So here's number one, the 9/11 terror attacks, COVID pandemic, President Barack Obama, number three on the list, 16% said Obama, President Trump, 15% said Trump, space expeditions, including landing on the moon, 12% said that.
1: Oh,
0: Berlin Wall coming down, the end of the Cold War, 10% said that. John Kennedy, financial crisis of 2008, 6% said that. The Vietnam War, 6% said that. The creation of the internet, 6% said that. And then you got January 6th and the Challenger explosion.
1: Now, those are some really good ones.
0: We'll be right back.
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12: 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Able to leap tall tales from Joe Biden in a single bound. 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It's a bird. It's a weather balloon from China.
13: 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Gotta keep our composure!
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1: Well, President Trump now says that the Iran conflict will end. He has a date immediately after the November midterm elections. Now, you know, the question is why? Why is it after the midterm elections? Because this war, arguably, is unpopular with those in the middle. The voters in the middle.
0: I don't know if there's anybody where this war is like technically popular. I think there's a section of the country. I don't think there's anybody who's like got a bomb Iran flag out in their front lawn. I do think there are people who go, this war was necessary. This war was important. This war was the right thing to do. If we didn't do this, Iran would have had a nuclear weapon. But I don't think anybody's like, yeah.
1: No, I think there are. And it's not for the reasons.
0: It's a small group.
1: No, because folks recognize the reason that we are at war with Iran in the first place is because they do believe. And they do believe that a nuclear Iran is a deadly Iran.
0: Absolutely.
1: To not only its neighbors, but it threatens the stability and the peace of the Middle East.
0: Right.
1: Not to mention the energy reserves or the oil fields that are in that region.
0: Yeah, but they're not happy about the, you know, $107 a barrel for oil. They're not happy about that. There's things, you know, even people who go, this was a necessary war, there's stuff about this war they're not happy about.
1: But I think there was a significant political cost here
0: that
1: was calculated.
0: I agree.
1: The president understood this was not going to be popular,
0: right,
1: but it was something that was absolutely necessary.
0: I agree.
1: For our national security.
0: And it was absolutely necessary, not just for ours, but for the entire Middle East.
1: But now the president says, you know, immediately after the November 3rd midterms, I guess at that point, all bets are off.
0: Because I don't think Iran's economy can hold out with this kind of stranglehold for 2 years waiting for the next presidential election. And I do think Iran's trying to say, well, look, if Democrats win, then maybe this whole thing comes to an end.
1: They feel
0: early.
1: Like, right. So you're saying they could hold out until November the 3rd. But they certainly can't hold out until 2028.
0: I think that's part of what Donald Trump's thinking about, and I think his calculation's probably right. We'll be back.
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4: News this hour from Town Hall. I'm Keith Peters in Washington. Today commemorates the 25th anniversary of the September 11th terrorist attacks. Observances were held all over the country, including at the Pentagon.
5: President Donald Trump says today we renew the promise we made back then.
6: Today we renew the sacred oath that we first swore in their names a quarter of a century ago. We will never, ever forget.
5: Defense Secretary Pete Hegseth says 9/11 inspired many to enlist.
7: In the book of Isaiah, Isaiah said, "Here I am, Lord, send me." And in the days that weeks that followed, millions of Americans said, "Here we are, send us."
5: Observances honoring the lives lost and those changed that day continue throughout the nation. Bernie Bennett reporting.
4: During a pre-recorded presentation, Gary Sinise recalls the heroics of passengers and crew aboard United Airlines Flight 93. That crashed in a field near Shanksville, Pennsylvania.
8: For 6 minutes, passengers and crew fought with hijackers in the sky over western Pennsylvania. Their action forced Flight 93 to crash, 18 minutes short of the intended target in Washington, D.C., and prevented further loss of life on the ground. As this morning of remembrance concludes, we pause to remember each name of the 40 passengers and crew members of United Airlines Flight 93 and their individual sacrifice, which spared the lives of countless others.
4: In other news, a fishing crew in Alaska's Bering Sea rescued a teenager who clung to a capsized boat for roughly 2 days in frigid waters. On Wall Street, the Dow up by 509 points, the NASDAQ rose 251, the S&P 500 advanced 65. More at townhall.com.
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4: Wall Street slump is over, at least for one day. More on today's market activity from financial correspondent Seth Soutel reporting from New York City.
11: Stocks rebounded on Wall Street and clawed back much of their losses for the week after crude oil prices eased back a bit. An update on inflation that came in close to forecasts also helped calm the market on Friday. The S&P 500 rose 0.9%. The Dow added 509 points. That's about 1%. The Nasdaq Composite also rose 1%. A drop of almost 3% in the price of Brent crude took some pressure off of inflation. The price of Brent had jumped to its highest level since May overnight because of the ongoing war with Iran. Bond traders are expecting the Federal Reserve to raise its benchmark interest rate next week to fight inflation. Seth Soutel, New York.
4: News and analysis available at townhall.com. From Washington, I'm Keith Peters. Switzerland police say five people have died and 40 others were injured after a Dutch tour bus crash in eastern Switzerland. We hear more on the story from international correspondent Charles de Ledesma reporting from London, England.
12: The bus carrying 45 people slammed into a roadside crash barrier and overturned on Thursday afternoon between the Swiss villages of Souche and Vernez. Three people remain in serious condition at the hospital. Prosecutors and police are investigating the incident, though no other vehicles are believed to be involved. OED, the travel agency behind the trip, expressed shock and devastation, while Swiss President Guy Parmelin has vowed a thorough investigation. Images show crews cutting into the overturned bus with power saws. I'm Charles Tillides.
4: 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From Washington, I'm Keith Peters.
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0: 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I'm Steve Parr with Louis R. Avalone.
1: All right, big convention this week in Dallas, the midterm convention for the Republicans. And we're going to talk about that Trump dividend, that $5,000 dividend per American citizen. So for you married families out there, that's $10,000 per household. Now, my question is this, and yes, we can get into, is this Keynesian economics? Is this actually redistribution economics, like we criticize the left about with regards to socialism? But my question is, what if President Trump, because you had earlier said that you didn't think that President Trump actually was going to follow through with this Trump dividend, that he may be just saying that because he thinks that sounds good and that would be favorable for the midterm elections. And so my question is, if you are correct about that, what if Donald Trump is actually trying to get Democrats, especially the Democrat Socialists of America, to start opposing these Trump dividends suddenly? Because anything that President Trump is for, the left is against. And if they're going to criticize these Trump dividends, what they essentially are doing is criticizing their own ideology, you know, because they're all about giving stuff away for free, you know, Keynesian economics, injecting, you know, huge sums of cash into the economy, and that somehow that is going to stir up economic activity, which, of course, we know is a fallacy from the word go.
0: Right.
1: I'm just saying that maybe this dividend, you know, maybe the most interesting thing about this proposed $5,000 dividend isn't the check. Maybe it's the argument he just dropped into the middle of the 2026 election. Because Democrats have spent decades defending government programs intended to put, you know, money in, not even into the hands of ordinary citizens. It's basically special interest groups and, you know, entitlement programs, guaranteed basic income. I mean, and here you've got, I mean, think about it before we move on. Stimulus checks, expanded tax credits, student loan reliefs. Housing subsidies, health care subsidies, higher minimum wages, universal basic income, as I mentioned. I mean, so Donald Trump walks into Dallas and he says, hey, okay, let's give everybody $5,000.
0: Okay.
1: Well, now suddenly Democrats have a fascinating problem. Do they oppose it? Because if they do, Trump gets to ask one of the simplest questions in politics. Why are you against Americans getting their own money? Now, economically, we need to slow down right there because, you know, there's several different ideas being mixed together. You know, redistribution isn't necessarily socialism. You know, Keynesian economics isn't socialism. Government spending isn't necessarily socialism. And a dividend isn't necessarily any of them. Now, when I say Keynesian economics, of course, that involves using fiscal and monetary policy to influence, you know, the demand that is in the marketplace. And a government sending checks to households can be Keynesian, a Keynesian stimulus, if you will, if the purpose is to increase demand. Then you've got redistribution and socialism. I guess we can go on and on about all of that. I mean, but we're talking about $5,000 per adult. I mean, so just do the math, 240 million Americans, American citizens, and the price tag is roughly about $1.2 trillion. I mean, there's just one little Washington problem. Where does the $1.2 trillion come from? Because if President Trump says it's coming from tariffs, well, that number isn't as large as we may think it is. I think the
0: right.
1: Congressional Budget Office says revenue from tariffs right now, after the federal government had to refund some of the tariffs
0: because of the Supreme Court
1: declared as unconstitutional.
0: Right.
1: But the remaining tariffs that were collected, that were constitutional, $167 billion. Well, that's nowhere close to the $1.2 trillion that President Trump has proposed with this $5,000 Trump dividend. And so that's why I keep coming back to maybe What's most interesting here is the problem that he is setting up for Democrats. Because how do you oppose that? As Democrats, how do you oppose a Trump dividend? That it raises the debt? Oh, cry me a river. Democrats, when is the last time a Democrat's ever worried about debt?
0: Yeah, but the Republicans need to get serious about the debt because they're losing credibility on that topic. So, yes, the Democrats have no credibility on the debt. But the Republicans' credibility on the debt right now isn't much better.
1: It's not much better. But, I mean, basically, he's trying to cast the American citizen as a shareholder in the country.
0: Okay.
1: So America does well. America collects revenue. America, you know, creates this prosperity. And therefore, the shareholders, the American citizens, well, you should receive a distribution as well.
0: Okay, the problem is that the Americans every single day are on the hook for more and more debt. That you can say, okay, we're going to give the money back to the American people. Great, but you're giving me money on a credit card. This is a payday loan. I'd be so much better off if you would just pay down my debt instead of just giving me this.
1: Oh, my gosh. Seriously, Steve, there are so many folks that are living paycheck to paycheck, making minimum payments
0: on their credit card bills. I get all that.
1: I mean,
0: but the economic, you know, the economic principle I'm talking about is true. You know that this will do more harm than good to the economy because it did more harm than good when Joe Biden did it with all of his massive spending. It did more harm than good when George W. Bush did it after 9/11. It did more harm than good when Barack Obama did it. You know, economically, I am right on this.
1: Okay, so why is he doing it
0: because
1: then?
0: People like it. But people like candy, and drug users like cocaine. It doesn't mean it's good for us, but
1: look,
0: we like it.
1: But for years, the Democrats have made all sorts of promises that have cost this country more than $1.2 trillion.
0: I get
1: that. In programs and giveaways and entitlements and in all sorts of economic policies that ultimately, I mean, we have seen our manufacturing base under some of the worst administrations, presidential administrations this country has ever seen. We've seen our economic manufacturing base shipped overseas. We've seen those jobs go away. I mean, America has not been put first.
0: Okay.
1: And I think this is consistent with that.
0: No, this is consistent with fooling voters by spending. You and I were highly critical of Louisiana Senator Bill Cassidy because he voted for Joe Biden's $1.2 trillion spending boondoggle. Were we not? If we are now saying this is a good thing because Trump said it, we lose credibility.
1: Okay. So the question is, does he really mean it?
0: I don't know if he means it or not. I don't think there's any way it gets through.
1: Or okay. So it's easy. So that's easy for him to say, right?
0: The Senate and the House aren't going to vote for it. Let's get to the top of the things you need to know before tomorrow. First thing you need to know, the U.S. Supreme Court has once again blocked the new congressional map for the state of Missouri. Republicans in Missouri had passed new congressional maps in 2025 that would give the Republicans a 7-1 advantage compared to the current 6-2 advantage they have now. But the new map was shot down by the Missouri Supreme Court, saying the map had to be approved by voters first before it could be used. The state had appealed to both the U.S. Supreme Court and a federal district court. The U.S. Supreme Court earlier this week refused to hear the case, while the lower court overturned the Missouri Supreme Court. Then the U.S. Supreme Court stepped in again and suspended the district court ruling, meaning the new maps will not be used. The problem is the new maps were used in the primary elections earlier this year, and there's no plan to redo those elections with the wrong maps.
1: So they're going to use the wrong maps.
0: They're now going to use the old maps
1: that
0: in
1: are
0: the November election.
1: That are the wrong maps.
0: But the people who got elected to run in those old maps were elected on the new maps.
1: It's
0: chaos.
1: Very confusing.
0: Second thing you need to know, Democrats in Rhode Island have ousted their governor in a party primary this week. Former CVS executive Elena Foulkes beat Governor Dan McKee with 62% of the vote. McKee is the first incumbent governor to lose in a primary election in the U.S. this year and the first nationwide in the past 8 years. At the same time, Democrat voters in Providence, Rhode Island, voted out their current mayor, Democrat Brett Smiley. Smiley lost to 27-year-old DSA candidate David Morales. Since Morales is now the Democrat nominee, that makes him the odds-on favorite to win in November, since Providence hasn't elected a Republican mayor since 1941.
1: See, this is what Senator Fetterman has been talking about. The Democratic Socialists of America taking control of the Democratic Party.
0: Yep. And the third thing you need to know, two more people have been sentenced in the Feeding Our Future welfare fraud scandal. 42-year-old Makifra Hussein was sentenced to 57 months in prison, while her husband, 45-year-old Abdul Jabbar Hussein, was sentenced to 40 months in prison. Hussein's set up fraudulent companies that were receiving welfare funds meant to give needy children food. They then set up another fraudulent company that claimed to be the supplier of the food that wasn't actually being given out. Hussein stole $8.8 million from the state of Minnesota and the federal government through the Feeding Our Future fraud scheme. They have been ordered to pay back $8.9 million in restitution.
1: You know, these are not people that came to this country because they love this country. They came to this country because of what they could line their pockets with.
0: And Governor Tim Walz just wanted that money going out. He didn't care if it was actually doing any good. We'll be back.
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16: 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It's a bird. It's a weather balloon from China.
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1: You know, and there are a lot of Americans that get up early. They go to work. They work late. They pay their taxes. They play by the rules. You know, they send their children to school. They pay their mortgage, the insurance. They pay Washington. They pay their state capital. They pay everybody. And then they turn around and watch government programs create, or governments, rather, create programs and subsidies and preferential benefits for everybody else. And I think that's why, you know, this Trump dividend kind of strikes a nerve with a lot of Americans, because they're like, you know what? We're always getting the shaft. And the latest example is college tuition. And the Justice Department right now has challenged state laws. Actually, there's 21 states that the DOJ is now suing, because those states are providing in-state tuition or financial assistance to undocumented immigrants when the comparable benefits aren't available to U.S. citizens that are playing by the rules. It's just not right. That's, I guess what I'm trying to say is, you look at this, and we may be talking about this later on, but you look at this $5,000 Trump dividend, and you're like, oh, this is deficit spending. And maybe it is. And maybe it's not the right decision economically. But at the same time, for God's sake, when are American citizens going to catch a break? You know what I'm saying? Don't you know that there are people out there that feel like they're always getting the shaft?
0: I get that. But the solution, look, just because the Democrats and even Republicans in Congress for years and years and years have been voting to do the wrong thing, doesn't mean you solve that by voting to do something else that is also wrong. You have to do the right thing in the right way for the right reasons, or else you're wrong.
1: I'm not entirely. I understand. I guess the question is how it's being funded. And you know what? It's the consent of the governed, right? And if the majority of the people...
0: All right, go back to Ross Perot. Ross Perot said that republics only last until people learn that they can vote themselves largesse from the treasury.
1: No, I understand.
0: If we can just vote to give ourselves money, the republic collapses.
1: No, I get that as well. And I think there is a legitimate argument to say that President Trump can make this promise or open this discussion without there being much consequence, because Congress most likely will not go along.
0: We got a question for American Mamas. Dear Mamas, what's the best way to honor the memory of Charlie Kirk?
1: Well, let's ask our American Mamas. Mama.

0: And joining us now, our American mama, Terry Netterville. It has been a year since Charlie Kirk was assassinated at the University of, I guess it was Utah Valley University, in front of a crowd of people, live on social media.
1: Yeah.
0: You said earlier that you couldn't believe that it's been a year.
1: I can't believe it. I cannot believe it's been a year since that happened, and yet at the same time, I think about all that's transpired since then,
0: right,
1: with regard to his TPUSA and his wife and children and all of that. But the question was, you know, how do we go from here? What do we do in honor of him, basically? How
0: right.
1: do we live our life? He his life mirrored his faith, and so it came out in every facet of his life. You could see him, whether it was political talking points or if it was a loving point that he's trying to make to somebody that may be struggling with their gender or whatever.
0: Right.
1: He lived his faith. He mirrored his faith with everything that he did and everything he said.
0: It definitely came through. And even when somebody comes up and, you know, they're obviously somebody who disagrees with,
1: yeah.
0: with him. You mentioned, you know, the transgender. There's several instances where somebody comes up and they say they're transgender, and instead of just coming back and attacking them,
1: right.
0: he always comes back with, okay, let's talk about, it came with concern, right?
1: Yeah.
0: It's like,
1: yeah.
0: why do you feel you're that way?
1: It almost felt like a theologian with
0: right.
1: them, like he was coming from a biblical point of view without being pushy about it.
0: Right.
1: Or he was able to, in a loving way, you know, tell me your story. And then, you know, tell me your story, and I hope that what I can do is help you be happy in your own body that you're born into.
0: There are a couple of things that were very unique about Charlie Kirk. I'm not sure you can find another single individual where the biblical knowledge and the American historical knowledge
1: right.
0: and the economics knowledge
1: yes.
0: was all at such a high level. You know, I mean, he had a command of all
1: that. There's not another one like him.
0: Yeah.
1: There's not another one like him. I saw videos, we all have seen them, where somebody would ask him a question or they would try to stump him
0: right.
1: with the Constitution, about God and the Constitution. His ability to not only recall biblical scriptures,
0: right,
1: but also constitutionally sound, he was like, it was almost like his brain was this one big computer chip. He didn't use notes.
0: Right.
1: He would say these things off the top of his head, quotes from maybe whether scripture or from a philosopher from the 1600s.
0: Right.
1: He was extraordinary.
0: Yeah.
1: That's why I think a lot of people, I mean, I think it was just that one lone gunman, but I can see why people have such conspiracy theories about his death, because you do have the sense that the left and the powers that be on the left wanted him gone because of his influence.
0: Yeah, well, you could easily argue, and look, Speaker Mike Johnson has, that the 2024 election was, in a large part of why Donald Trump won re-election, was because of the work that Charlie Kirk did with Turning Point USA
1: right.
0: in getting young conservatives out to vote in numbers that hadn't been in
1: yeah.
0: historically.
1: Yeah.
0: And I brought up Mike Johnson. There's another point I wanted to get to. You and I did not know Charlie Kirk.
1: Right.
0: But we've had people on this show, and we know people personally who were very good friends
1: right.
0: with Charlie Kirk. Like, we're texting Charlie Kirk day of.
1: Right.
0: Right? Speaker Mike Johnson.
1: Mm-hmm.
0: Ben Shetler, who's been on the show, Pastor Ben Shetler, he actually posted, you know, a text that Charlie Kirk sent him just a few weeks before he passed
1: oh,
0: away.
1: Wow.
0: So it's like, we didn't know him, but we were connected
1: yeah.
0: to people who do and did, and so it feels like, you know, just one degree of separation away from that tragedy.
1: It does.
0: You know what
1: it
0: I mean?
1: It does. And we also feel like that we were kindred spirits with him because
0: right.
1: he was part of a movement, started this movement, that we all felt so aligned with.
0: Right.
1: We felt like that we were all moving in a direction towards light, towards biblical principle, and also he wanted people to get back to the family. A husband, a wife, raising your children. He had a sign. I found out he had a sign on his desk, and it said these three questions. How can I help someone today? How can

0: add value to the world today? How can I honor God today?
1: Mm.
0: I cannot think of three better questions to start your day with.
1: You want to be the greatest, you must be the least.
0: That's
1: and
0: right.
1: that first, how can I help somebody today? That's the right that's the right attitude. And yeah, if everybody was asking those same questions every single day, it would be. So yeah, that's a great way to honor Charlie Kirk.
0: And it's so genuine. It not only makes their lives better.
1: Yeah.
0: It makes your life better.
1: Absolutely.
0: If you can make somebody leave your presence feeling better about themselves, you know that you've done something in God's way.
1: Again, everybody that we know that knew Charlie personally, they say he was present. He made you feel important.
0: Yeah.
1: He made you feel like he's paying attention.
0: He did.
1: If you'd like to ask our American Mamas a question, go to our website, AmericanGroundRadio.com/mamas, and click on the Ask the Mamas button. Terry and Edible, thank you so much.
0: Thank you.
1: And coming up next here on American Ground Radio, we are digging deep, talking with Alan Dershowitz. Stick around. We'll be right back.
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5: 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Bye-bye.
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Because of you, American Ground Radio is heard in more markets than you can shake a stick at, which in California is now considered a microaggression against trees. Fire up the chainsaw!

0: And there he was, and he was basically addressing the elephant in the room, no pun intended, and saying, why am I, as a Democrat, why am I here, right? Well, he said, I'm a common sense Democrat, and that I'm always going to stand with America, and that he will always reject the extremes and socialism. And then he went on to say, you know, he would work with President Trump and Republican Senator Dave McCormick, who he was introducing, to defend
1: his fellow senator from Pennsylvania.
0: And he said, I'll always work with him and President Trump to defend Pennsylvania's steel industry.
1: Right.
0: I mean, just think about the symbolism here. You got a Democratic senator at Trump's Republican convention.
1: Right.
0: I mean, that's pretty remarkable. Yeah. I'm just saying.
1: And again, the last time I can remember a Democrat appearing at a Republican convention like that, Democrat senator, was Joe Lieberman. And he left the Democrat Party before he left the Senate.
0: And I'm not sure that Fetterman might not be leaving the Democrat Party as well.
1: Now, speaking of people who've left the Democrat Party, we should get on the phone. Get some little dialing music going on here. But we should get on the phone with someone who just left the Democrat Party and has now written a book about it.
0: You're talking about Alan Dershowitz.
1: I'm talking about Alan Dershowitz.
0: Professor Alan Dershowitz.
1: Let's get him on the phone. And joining us now, again on American Ground Radio, Professor Alan Dershowitz. Thank you again for being back with us here on American Ground Radio. It's a pleasure to talk to you again, sir.
2: My pleasure. Thank you for having me.
1: So we're looking. I'm excited about this new book. You've got a new book out that is available now. Folks can pick this up now if they would like to do it.
0: On Amazon,
1: yeah. So, obviously you've had plenty of books in the past, but this one's called Why I Quit the Dems and So Should You, Confessions of a Reluctant Republican. There are a lot of people who have been very, very surprised that Professor Alan Dershowitz became a Republican.
2: Well, it shouldn't surprise anybody. The Democratic Party has abandoned me, has abandoned all centrist Americans who care deeply about the future of the free market economy in this country. Americans don't want extremism. We don't want it from the right. We don't want it from the left. The difference is the Republican Party has marginalized their extremists, their Tucker Carlson's, etc. The Democrats have embraced their extremists. They're people who are running on socialist party tickets, who want to destroy American free market economy, who want to really turn America into a country that supports the kind of terrorism that we experienced 25 years ago and that we're commemorating right now.
0: Well, Professor Dershowitz, just thumbnail sketch. You've been a lifelong Democrat. What did being a Democrat mean to you, you know, way back when? And, you know, what does it mean today?
2: Well, for me, back in the day, it just meant following my parents and my grandparents. My grandmother had a picture of Franklin Delano Roosevelt taped to her mirror. Everybody in Brooklyn voted Democrat. There were no Republicans. If you didn't vote Democrat, you voted liberal. If you didn't vote liberal, maybe you voted socialist. If you were an extremist, maybe you even voted communist. But nobody voted Republican. So it was kind of my knee always jerked in the left direction. And then, you know, in recent years, I've come to see what the Democrats are trying to do to America. Originally, I left the Democratic Party and became an independent, like my wife did. But my wife remained an independent. I can't remain an independent because I want to see the Democrats lose the House and lose the Senate. I don't want to see the squad running this country. I don't want to see people like Hassan Piker being in the White House as a consultant or in the Senate as a consultant to El Sayed. I just don't want to see America move so far to the left where it destroys the centrism that has made us the greatest country in the world.
0: Well, what was wrong with being a Republican, though?
2: Well, you know, I never wanted to be a Republican because I didn't support some of the Republican domestic policies earlier on about abortion, about separation of church and state. I'm a civil libertarian. I'm a libertarian, essentially, at heart. But now the Republicans are moving closer to that dimension. I see certainly certainly President Trump and his vice president and the Secretary of State are people today who fit very comfortably into the libertarian mode, much more than the people who ran for president in the last election. And so, you know, I'm not compromising. I mean, I talk myself as a reluctant Republican. I'm reluctant on a few issues, but on the major issues, I'm a Republican now.
1: I noticed on the cover of the book, it says Confessions of a Reluctant Republican, and there's an asterisk there. What's the asterisk stand for?
2: Well, the asterisk says, look, if you compare the platforms of the two parties, I might very well support more of the platform of the Democrats than the Republicans. I might. But on core issues like foreign policy and like the economy, I am a staunch Republican, but I'm not a Republican without reservations. I was never a Democrat without reservations. I always had concerns about some Democratic policies, but never as much as I have now.
1: One of the things that strikes me from the cover of the book is, and I know you're not supposed to judge a book by its cover, but it's a great picture. there's the image of the donkey, the Democrat donkey, and the donkey is kicking you out of the party. Do you feel the Democrat Party has kicked you out of the party?
2: Well, there's no doubt about that. I'll give you an example. There was an event about a year ago on Martha's Vineyard. I've been going to Martha's Vineyard for 60 years. I went there first to represent Ted Kennedy in Chappaquiddick. And there was a meeting of Jewish Democrats from Martha's Vineyard. Who could be more of a Jewish Democrat than me? And I wasn't told I could not come. I was disinvited. So, of course, I've been thrown out of the Democratic Party. I went with my grandson and my son and my daughter-in-law to the farmer's market on Martha's Vineyard two Saturdays ago. And I was literally assaulted, physically attacked, and screamed at and yelled at to the point where I fell backward and hurt myself. So, I've been thrown out of the Democratic Party, but even if I hadn't been, I quit. I couldn't be part of a party that represents what today's party represents. And it's not just the extremes. The center part of the party today supports the man who's running in the Michigan Senate race and who campaigned along with Hassan Piker, who said that America deserved 9/11. How can anyone support somebody who said that America deserved 9/11? He also said Israel deserved October 7th. And even if there were rapes of young women, that would be justified.
1: Wow.
2: This is the man who you campaign with, if your name is El Sayed? No, he may be the next senator from Michigan, and the Senate may turn to Republicans like him. Can you imagine El Sayed being the chairman of the Foreign Relations Committee or some committee that's of great importance? No, that's not the America that I love.
1: Professor Alan Dershowitz, the book is Why I Quit the Dems and So Should You, Confessions of a Reluctant Republican. It's available now on Amazon on pre-order. Officially comes out September 29th. Thank you so much for being with us here on American Ground Radio. We appreciate your time.
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8: 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Bye-bye.
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10: Able to leap tall tales from Joe Biden in a single bound. 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It's a bird. It's a weather balloon from China.
11: We can't have anyone freak out there, okay? Gotta keep our composure!
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1: 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I'm Steve Barr with Louis R. Avalone.
0: You know, here we are, 25th anniversary of 9/11.
1: Yeah.
0: And, you know, there's the obvious images in everyone's minds, you know, the airplanes, the smoke, the towers, the Pentagon, the confusion, the horror.
1: I also have the image of George W. Bush on top of the pile of rubble with the fire captain standing right next to him.
0: Oh, absolutely.
1: I have that image seared in my mind.
0: No, those images, all of those images, they stay with me. But something else stays with me. I don't know if you experienced this or not. But in my workplace, for the most part, lots of folks just wanted to go home. You know, they came to work, they saw the attack on our nation by Islamic terrorists, and they wanted to go home because schools dismissed children. People got into their cars, they called their significant others, they called their parents, they called their children. They wanted to be with the people that they loved. And I think maybe that's one of the greatest, you know, unspoken lessons that I think September 11th ever taught us about America, that when everything else seemed to be stripped away, when we were scared and confused and we didn't know if another attack was coming, we instinctively knew where we belonged, at home with family, with the people who mattered.
1: I think I'm weird. I had to go to work. It was my day off. 9/11 was my day off. I was driving to the store to get my wife a drink. Our son was just a month old. And I was going to the store to get her, you know, a drink. And that's when I heard about it. As soon as I got home, I put on clothes and I went to work as a reporter. And it took everything in me on the way to work to not stop off at the Army recruiter's office on the way. Because I really, the only time in my life when I really, really had to decide, am I going to actually join the military today? And instead I went and covered the news. But I went to work. But I think that's another American aspect, because there were plenty of people that day who it was their day off. And when the attacks happened, they went, I'm going to work. All of those volunteers, the bucket brigades, right, at the World Trade Center, the people who are digging for trying to hope to find any survivors. And, of course, unfortunately, there were none. But those, the guy, the folks that went to the Pentagon and said, hey, we're going to pass out sandwiches today, right?
0: Right.
1: There were people, yes, a lot of people said, I want to go home. I want to go to family. But there's a lot of Americans who went, there's work that needs to be done, and I'm going to go do that today.
0: Well, and we just came together.
1: Yeah.
0: We just came together.
1: Completely.
0: It wasn't that we suddenly agreed on everything.
1: Right.
0: We didn't need to, but we came together as a country.
1: We agreed on a lot more stuff on September 11th than we did on September 10th. Let's get to a bright spot.
12: I'm doing all right, getting good grades. The future's so bright.
1: I think Republican Congressman Brandon Gill from Texas is a bright spot. In Congress, he does one of the best jobs of asking questions that just cut to the heart of a matter. He is direct. He is incisive. He is able to point out complete logical errors amongst leftists in seconds. It takes him no time to do this. So at the Republican...
0: And he does it in a way that isn't demeaning.
1: He's not demeaning.
0: Whatsoever. But he's... You know that... You're being led to the slaughter.
1: Yeah. So at the Republican convention this week, Brandon Gill did it again. He ridiculed the Democrats' habit of doing land acknowledgments. That is basically virtue signaling, completely pointless virtue signaling. Take a listen to how he did it.
13: I'd like to acknowledge that we stand here today in the great state of Texas and the United States of America, the ancestral homeland of great American patriots, pioneers, and explorers who put down roots, fought for freedom all over the globe, and bled and died to build the greatest civilization ever known to man. My friends, we live in the finest country in the history of the world. And we're no longer going to apologize for that.
1: We live in the finest country in the history of the world, and we're no longer going to apologize for that. What a bright spot I think that was.
0: Yeah, no, absolutely. Well, he's 32 years old.
1: Yeah.
0: He's a freshman congressman from Texas.
1: Yeah.
0: And, I mean, you know, they gave him a prominent speaking role for a reason.
1: Yeah, because he's very good.
0: He's an up-and-comer, right?
1: And look, we do need to acknowledge where we came from. As Ronald Reagan said, if we don't know what we did, we won't know who we are. But simply acknowledging native tribes that happened to be in charge of the land before the United States took it over is not the same thing as saying what we did. We need to acknowledge the people who, through hard work, created the nation we now take for granted. We need to acknowledge the people who worked that land to build the farms, to tame the frontier, to create the highways and the railways, and our great cities that have brought unprecedented prosperity to our people. No other society... This is simply a fact. No other society in the history of mankind has lived as well as the American people do today. And it's not because of the native societies that we replaced. It's because of the people who worked the land after the American nation took that land over.
0: No, absolutely. And then he kind of went on, you know, to frame the midterms as a contest between what he called mainstream American values and political extremes. And he's absolutely right about this.
1: Yeah.
0: I mean, he obviously talked about socialist ideas being failed ideas.
1: Right.
0: And anyway, I do think he is a bright spot.
1: Let's acknowledge the hard work. Let's acknowledge the ingenuity. Let's acknowledge the values that made it possible. That's a land acknowledgement I can get behind. That would be a bright spot. We'll be back.
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8: 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Bye-bye.
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18: Hello, ladies. Look at your man. Now look at me. Now look at your man. Wait, he's not a man anymore. He's a man identifying as a woman. Now look at me. Back to him. I mean, her. She's a man again. Confused? Me too. Ladies, you want a man who stands up for what matters in this country. Be a man and listen to American Ground Radio. Ladies, look at me. You're welcome. Now he's a man again who listens to the truth at American Ground Radio.

0: 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I'm Stephen Parr with Louis R. Avalone.
1: You know, in addition to the 9/11 anniversary, there's also another anniversary that occurred this week, and that was the assassination of Charlie Kirk.
0: Right.
1: Who was just speaking on a college campus, answering questions. We all know the story.
0: Right.
1: But the larger lesson, I believe, of his assassination isn't merely about Charlie Kirk, however great a man that he was. It's about all of us. I mean, you don't have to agree with Charlie Kirk to defend his right to speak. You don't have to agree with Bernie Sanders to defend Bernie Sanders' right to speak.
0: Right.
1: You don't have to agree with Donald Trump. You have to defend Charlie Kirk should still be alive today, regardless of what his political beliefs are, were, at all.
0: Absolutely.
1: I mean, that's the point, is that you defend the right because someday the unpopular speaking may be you. That's the deal. The First Amendment the First Amendment includes the freedom to be stupid. Thank God.
0: Right.
1: Because his stupidity was unconstitutional.
0: But
1: Washington would have to shut down by lunchtime.
0: But Elon Musk puts it, the First Amendment is when someone you don't like says something you don't like. If you can defend that, then that's the First Amendment.
1: And that's America working exactly as it should.
0: Let's say whoa.
2: Oh, wow! When I say whoa, I mean whoa!
0: On Wednesday night, the World Trade Center towers appeared in the New York City skyline once more. Family members of the 2,977 people who were killed during the terror attacks 9/11 organized a drone show to recreate the Twin Towers in lights. Along with the help of the New York Fire Department, they flew 2,977 drones, one for each person who died. The drones flew up in two double helix patterns until they coalesced into the familiar shape of the New York landmarks, complete with the radio tower atop. Terry Strada, president of the 9/11 Families United, said, "To illuminate the sky is to remind a new generation not only of all we lost, but of who we became in the aftermath. One nation united in grief, in love and resolve, rising together from the ashes."
1: God bless them all.
0: May your pursuit of happiness bring you joy.
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4: News this hour from Town Hall. I'm Keith Peters in Washington. Iran-backed Houthi rebels are claiming new territory.
5: Officials say Yemen's Iranian-backed Houthi rebels have captured a strategic island at the southern entrance to the Red Sea. Celebrations were seen across Yemen after Houthis captured Mayoun. It's their biggest territorial gains in years and could boost Iran's strategy of driving up world oil and gas prices to pressure the U.S. Houthi military spokesperson Yahya Sari says seven military divisions from the Saudi enemy's amassed forces, comprising 38 military brigades, were struck and hundreds of their personnel were killed or captured. Saudi Arabia says it shut down the east-west pipeline as a precaution after it was attacked. I'm Ed Donahue.
4: On the 25th anniversary of the September 11th terrorist attacks, ceremonies were held in New York, the Pentagon, and Shanksville, Pennsylvania, remembering the nearly 3,000 people lost that day. Keisha Aiken Dorisman, who lost her brother Terrence Aiken, says he was killed while working at the World Trade Center.
6: It's bringing back old memories, but I'm glad that everybody is remembering all the ones that were lost. You know, everybody is missed and loved. It was our younger brother, and we always want him to know that we are always thinking about him.
4: Mississippi police have arrested a man in the death of Tayshia Fortune, a black woman found hanging from a tree last month. Jackson Police Chief Rachel Brackney said at a news conference that police had secured search and arrest warrants for the man and arrested him when they encountered him walking on the street. He was not identified. On Wall Street, a recovery day as the Dow was up by 509 points. The Nasdaq rose 251. The S&P 500 advanced 65. Oil near $101 a barrel. More at Town Hall.
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4: UK lawmakers have voted down a bill to allow assisted dying in England and Wales. We hear more on the story from international correspondent Charles de Ledesma reporting.
8: The Terminally Ill Adults End of Life Bill was opposed by 286 members of Parliament, while 270 voted for it. Friday's vote ends a two-year debate in Parliament about assisted dying. The bill proposed allowing adults with fewer than 6 months to live to apply for an assisted death, subject to approval by two doctors and an expert panel. Opponents cited concerns about potential coercion and lack of safeguards. Proponents of assisted dying hoped it would mark the biggest change in social policy in the UK since abortion was partially legalised in 1967. I'm Charles de Ledesma.
4: News and analysis at townhall.com. From Washington, I'm Keith Peters. Worries about the existential risk posted by AI have reached Capitol Hill.
9: Amid growing concerns about the potential for artificial intelligence programs to elude human control, lawmakers are demanding information from OpenAI about the breach of AI startup Hugging Face. OpenAI itself disclosed the attack in July, but Republican Senator Josh Hawley's launched an investigation seeking more detail about it. Well, Democratic Senator Chris Van Hollen is calling on OpenAI to immediately grant federal cybersecurity agencies access to information that would allow them to assess the safety and risks of OpenAI's models. Ben Thomas, Washington.
4: U.S. health officials have declared the largest cyclospora food poisoning outbreak in the country's history over. The FDA said Friday that all recalled iceberg lettuce linked to the outbreak is off the market. More at townhall.com.
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14: He's here. He's here. Now, broadcasting from the underground command post, deep in the bowels of a hidden bunker, somewhere under the brick and steel of a nondescript building, we've once again made contact with our leader, Mark Levin.
15: Yeah, so I'm here to tell you that we have forgotten. We have forgotten. In fact, there's a really good chance we never really opened our eyes to begin with. 9/11, 25 years later, where are we actually? If you are expecting just the sounds that you've heard 500 times and just a rundown of the ceremonies today, We'll hit that. We have sounds from today. What comes to mind when you hear those bells? One of the things that we have really bastardized in our society is never forget. And the reason that we bastardized it is because we've never actually carried out what it represents. I'm going to hit you between the eyes with something that is actionable for you, something that's actionable for me, something that's actionable for all of us, because I'm here to tell you that we are actually getting our asses kicked by Islam. See, 25 years later, we can pay homage to the heroes that day, the victims, families. We should. They should never be forgotten. We need to carry on the traditions for the younger generations, all important. But we have never stopped getting our asses kicked by Islam. About now, you figured out it's not the great one. It is Brian Mudd in for the great one, Mark Levin. It is always an honor and a pleasure being here with you. And on this particular occasion, 25th anniversary of 9/11, I'm inclined to do what I always do, which is establish the facts, go where they take me, share the information with you, and come up with something actionable off of it, and it's all over the place. So I've got what you will not have heard anywhere else, where you won't get anywhere else, and what you need to hear, what you need to know. When I was putting down the facts for where we stand as a country, as a society 25 years later, I had an idea intellectually of where this was going to take me leading into today. But I got to the end of it, and even I was in holy crap territory. And as I watched and listened and have seen all throughout the day of the coverage, I'm like, we are freaking clueless as a society. We are getting our asses kicked by Islam. They are winning. There is a 100-year plan that has been in place. We're in year 51, set out by the Muslim Brotherhood for the takeover of the West. One of the things I'm going to do, and we'll largely get to this, I believe, in the second hour, I'm going to break down where we stand within that 100-year plan, kind of the decade-by-decade layout. You want to talk about eye-opening? It's holy crap territory. So let's talk a little bit about never forget. President Trump, the Pentagon, you had the Vice President, J.D. Vance. He was in New York City at the 9/11 Memorial and Museum, the festivities there today. You had the President in D.C., the Pentagon ceremony there, had this to offer.
16: We will never forget. We say it and we mean it. We will never forget those we lost, and we will never forget the immortal heroes of September 11th, 2001.
15: So the first thing is that the phrase never forget, you actually know where its origins are derived? Yeah, for most of us, 9/11, right? I mean, became synonymous with it almost instantly. But actually not. Never forget. The origins of it, Holocaust remembrance. Never forget, from the time of its founding, was the slogan in Israel. Never forget. Now, for most Americans of a certain age, the phrase never forget means one thing. It means 9/11. You can maybe even hear various different figures, like then President George W. Bush, referencing it. You know, Bush, in a post-9/11 address to the nation, said this: we will never forget September 11. We will never forget the innocent victims and the brave heroes that died attempting to save them. We will never forget the survivors, the children, the devastated families, and the grieving friends they left behind. And we will never forget the victims who came from more than 80 countries and many races and religions. President Trump has reiterated that message, saying, in the quarter of a century since those acts of mass murder, 9/11 family members have felt the weight of missed birthdays, empty bedrooms, journals left unfinished, dreams left unfulfilled. To every member that still feels a void in every day of your lives, the First Lady and I unite with you in sorrow. And today, as one nation, we renew our sacred vow that we will never forget September 11, 2001. These things sound nice. But as a country, have we forgotten? Or did we never even open our eyes? You know, in the wake of 9/11 and the subsequent war on terror, something that became a realization for me was that I didn't get Islam at all. You know, one of the things that I have always had a real problem with behind the microphone, and I've been doing this for 28 years, I'm a doer. I like hard work. I like getting after it. I like being successful. I like getting results. What I don't like doing is sitting behind a microphone feeling helpless and not being able to position you, position an audience, position listeners with something that is what I end up coining helpful, useful, and repeatable. You know, I never just lay out, here's a ball of poo, and there it is. I work on solutions. And I remember there's so much about 9/11 and the coverage that particular day that for me was just the worst feeling because of the sadness, because of the uncertainty, but also because I felt absolutely helpless. To the listeners, said,
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15: There are ways that I can illustrate the point without simply getting to hard facts that I think are going to be really eye-opening for you. How bat crap crazy insane would you have said we were as a society if 25 years ago we said, you know who's going to be mayor in New York City? We're going to have an Islamist who is the mayor of New York City. And you know who the chief legal counsel is going to be in New York City? The chief legal counsel is going to be the defender of the highest ranking member of Al-Qaeda in the United States, who had a family member who was one of the hijackers. Everybody would have thought that person was nuts if they said it back then, right? That's exactly what we have. When I say we have totally blown the whole never forget thing, that is the greatest irony of all. Where is it that the Islamists set up shop? Where was their ground zero? Not talking about Al-Qaeda's terror attack at Ground Zero, New York City, but where was ground zero for the takeover of the United States of America? You know, the 100-year takeover of the West. I mean, take a look at what's been going on in Europe. What state? Was it not Michigan? What's been happening in Michigan? Do they not have a whole sizable city in Dearborn, let alone other constituencies around there? Who is the Democrat candidate for Senate? Is it not the Michigan man? Yeah, just your normal Midwesterner, Michigander. I call him El Saeed. It's all part of their plan. We say never forget, and all we've done is close our eyes, and we've been blind to the nonstop Islamic takeover of the United States of America. I'll be right back. I'm Brian Mudd, in for the great one.
25: Mudd Lovin.
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0: Today is Brian Mudd in for Mark Levin on the 25th anniversary of 9/11, and I'm here to say that we have forgotten, and if anything, we never really had our eyes open. The Islamists, meanwhile, they have had their way with our country over the past 25 years, and I'm going to begin factually breaking that down coming up after the bottom of the hour. But before we get there, the irony that I put in front of you, anybody, I think 25 years ago, would have said it's insane to think that an Islamist would be the mayor of New York City, that you would have the chief counsel of New York City, that would have been the legal counsel for the head Al-Qaeda terrorist in the United States and family member to one of the hijackers. But that is the case. That's how successful the Islamic takeover in the United States is, as part of Islam's 100-year plan. You did have Zohran Mamdani. You did have the Mamdani Kami participate today. He was on hand for the ceremony in New York City. Here's a message that apparently went by everybody else, because it didn't make news when Mamdani mentioned this. So I'm going to play it, and you see, and it very well might just sound like this very appropriate message to you.
1: When we say never forget, it is not an empty platitude. It is an obligation to honor all that was given by the men and women of the NYPD and their fellow first responders, by tending to those who are sick, and by building a city worthy of their sacrifice.
0: Okay. That might sound warm and fluffy and nice enough, right? Like it's an appropriate statement. There is something that, if you're paying attention, actually should jump out at you. So I'm going to play it one more time. See if you hear it.
1: When we say never forget, it is not an empty platitude. It is an obligation to honor all that was given by the men and women of the NYPD and their fellow first responders, by tending to those who are sick, and by building a city worthy of their sacrifice.
0: Oh, we're going to be building a city worthy of their sacrifice. Why? Because New York City wasn't worthy of their sacrifice 25 years ago? It's what we're building that's going to be worthy of that sacrifice. I've got some Islamic terror trivia for you. 9,130 days since 9/11. How many terror attacks?
2: The midterms are almost here, and Republicans could be in deep trouble. Polls show Democrats leading in key races. Tonight, Rob Finnerty on Newsmax reveals the growing threat from the DSA and the radical left. With less than 60 days to go, Finnerty says it's time for the GOP to hit

0: The panic button. The House may go, and control of the Senate is up for grabs. Gas prices, mortgage rates, health care, and out-of-control national debt. Americans are angry. And Newsmax shows you how the progressive left wants total control of Congress. Tallarico, El Sayed, AOC, Bernie Sanders. Finnerty reveals President Trump's secret plan to fight back. Don't miss Finnerty tonight at 8 p.m. Eastern on Newsmax. 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
1: With SRN News, I'm Keith Peters in Washington. U.S. inflation accelerated last month as gas prices spiked in the wake of renewed fighting in the Middle East, underscoring the affordability challenges that are top of mind for many voters as midterm elections near. The Labor Department said Friday that the Consumer Price Index rose 3.4% last month. Saudi Arabia says it shut down a major pipeline a day after it was attacked by drones, and Yemen's Iranian-backed Houthi rebels captured a strategic island at the southern entrance to the Red Sea, opening a new front in the Iran war. The Houthis made their biggest territorial gains in years along the Bab el-Mandeb Strait, one of the world's key shipping lanes. On Wall Street, the Dow up by 509 points, the Nasdaq rose 251, the S&P advanced 65. More details at srnnews.com.
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0: He does not care about 9/11 or the tragedies that took place because he surrounds himself with people who believe that America deserved what it got. And he does not disavow them.
1: It is Joanne Areola. She is a New York City councilwoman talking about Mom Donnie. And there's so many symbols that you can point to. If you're actually paying attention, a 9/11, 25 years later, about what really has happened here, about whether we have forgotten or whether we even ever had our eyes open. But there's no greater symbolism than the mayor of New York City and his team and his Islamist team. One of the things I want you to think about, because this is where I'm going to get into coming up after the top of the hour, as we'll begin to wade into the Muslim Brotherhood's 100-year plan and how incredibly effective they've been while we've been blind. I want you to think about how many Islamic elected officials there were in the United States 25 years ago today. And I want you to think about how many you believe there are today. How many 25 years ago, how many Islamists are in elected capacities today? I'll end up bringing that to you. By the way, Brian was talking about the airports. Real quick, little lighthearted thing. So one thing that did end up coming up as soon as we were able to fly again, I ended up flying like the first day. I was in Savannah at the time, the first time the airport was open after 9/11. I found a car I wanted to buy in Miami, and I was flying one way down there. Young man, one way to Miami. I ended up getting pantsed in the airport. They hadn't set up the controls yet. We'll be right back.
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8: News this hour from Town Hall. I'm Keith Peters in Washington. Anthropic says users in Yemen were trying to use artificial intelligence to make more sophisticated missiles.
9: Anthropic says it has blocked the accounts of Claude users in a Houthi-controlled area of northern Yemen who tried to use AI code to develop advanced missile guidance systems. The account users apparently tried to test a guided rocket and returned to the chatbot to find out why it had failed. The Houthis have already used Iranian-made missiles and unmanned submarines. Marines. The report suggests the rebels are trying to develop more sophisticated weapons as they fight to seize territory, damage Saudi oil facilities, and attack shipping. I'm Jennifer King.
8: Remembrances of the September 11th terrorist attacks on the 25th anniversary. Correspondent Laura Winters was at Ground Zero reporting on the attack for AP Network Radio. Her reflections.
7: Having reported on the 1993 World Trade Center bombing and the federal trial of the blind sheikh who plotted the terrorist attack, when I saw the second plane slam into the South Tower, I knew radical Islam was behind it. For 8 years, toppling the towers had never stopped being the goal of Al-Qaeda. The images that will stick with me forever, I looked up and at first thought furniture was going out the window. But in fact, it was people from the top floors jumping to their deaths as the smoke and heat from the fire was so intense.
8: Correspondent Laura Winters reporting. U.S. inflation accelerated last month as gas prices spiked in the wake of renewed fighting in the Middle East, underscoring the affordability challenges that are top of mind for many voters as midterm elections near. The Labor Department said Friday that the Consumer Price Index rose 3.4% last month. On Wall Street, the Dow up by 509 points, the NASDAQ rose 251, the S&P advanced 65. More at townhall.com.
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8: The Justice Department is suing more states over policies on in-state college tuition benefits.
11: They are the policies offering eligible non-citizens the benefits. Washington, D.C., Hawaii, Arkansas, and Utah are being challenged over their policies offering the in-state college tuition benefits the Trump administration says are illegal, as they make available benefits to non-citizens that are denied to out-of-state Americans. The four lawsuits filed Thursday bring the total number of challenges against so-called DREAM Act policies to 25.
8: Correspondent Bill Alexander reporting. One of the pilots of the Amazon cargo plane that careened off a Miami runway and killed five people repeatedly warned they were coming in too fast, roughly 2 minutes ahead of the collision. That's according to highlights of the cockpit recording that the National Transportation Safety Board released. News and analysis at townhall.com. From Washington, I'm Keith Peters. A Hong Kong court has sentenced three Tiananmen Vigil organizers to prison in a national security case. More on this story from international correspondent Charles de Ledesma, reporting from London.
12: Elizabeth Tang, wife of convicted Lee Chuk-yan, who along with Chow Hang-tung and Albert Ho were sentenced of inciting subversion earlier this year, tells reporters, "I think many people are shocked and angry because there were thousands and thousands of citizens who participated in the candlelight vigils in Victoria Park. Even though some people may not attend the vigils in person, they were supportive. So this sentence is also a punishment to those people." The three defendants were charged in September 2021 and have been in custody for years. The case is widely seen as a barometer of Hong Kong's eroding freedoms as Beijing clamps down on dissent. I'm Charles Dillithis.
8: 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From Washington, I'm Keith Peters.
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15: He's here. Now, broadcasting from the underground command post, deep in the bowels of a hidden bunker, somewhere under the brick and steel of a nondescript building, we've once again made contact with our leader, Mark Levin.
16: 2,977. Beautiful souls were ripped from our world, and many more died in the weeks and years after horrible, grotesque injuries so many were sustained.
1: The president speaking at the Pentagon, the remembrance 25 years later today. My message on this 25th anniversary of 9/11 isn't never forget. It's that we've forgotten, or I actually think, and I am making the case, that we never even had our eyes open. That every single day since 9/11, the Islamists have been winning. That we've been blind. That we haven't understood what the real end game is. And there's no greater irony than the mayor of New York City and his whole little team that he's got assembled there of Islamists. But that's actually a jumping off point for the bigger picture here. Brian Mudd in for the great one, Mark Levin. It is always an honor and a pleasure being here with you. As always, there are two sides to stories, one side of facts. And speaking of facts, one of the things that I mentioned last hour was that in the 9,130 days since 9/11/2001, we'd had 49,961 Islamic terror attacks, or an average of 5.5 per day. An average of 35 people per day that have been killed by Islamic terrorists around the world. An additional 42 that are injured. And we received a request that sources be cited. So where I will point you, it is the single greatest repository of information pertaining to documented Islamic terrorism around the world, is the Center for the Study of Political Islam International. It's CSPII, the Center for the Study of Political Islam International. Highly recommend. I have, for, gosh, the better part of two decades now, been involved with their work and have shared it with you, actually, on occasion on this particular show, in addition to The Brian Mudd Show, which, by the way, you can always catch The Brian Mudd Show, the podcast, wherever you get your podcast, would appreciate it. You can also follow me at Brian Mudd Radio socially. I left you with another trivia question before the top of the hour. My trivia question for you was, how many Islamists were elected officials in the United States 25 years ago today? How many? And then how many do you think there are today? This will help give the next indication of the roadmap, the plan that has been carried out here. So on September 11th of 2001, you had exactly two, numero dos, Islamic elected officials within the United States. And remember, Michigan in particular, where the infiltration was focused. There are a lot of reasons around Michigan in particular, Dearborn specifically. But at the time, if you go back 25 years ago, you had the mayor of Wayne, Michigan, and a Southfield, Michigan city council member. Those were the only two Islamic elected officials within the United States. So what do you think the number is today? I mean, you know some of the names. Obviously, Mom Donnie. You can pick out some others from the squad in the House, right? How many? Today, you have 255. 255 Islamists are in elected capacities across the United States. From 2 to 255 over the past 25 years. This includes 4 members of Congress, 11 mayors, including, of course, the largest city in the country in New York, and 18 judges, among others. And so what this has all been part of, that I have been referencing up to this point in the show, that we've had our eyes closed about, is the Muslim Brotherhood's 100-year plan. The Muslim Brotherhood's 100-year plan. And for those who are not familiar with the plan, it's entitled The Muslim Brotherhood Project, Towards a Worldwide Strategy for Islamic Policy. Some people have heard of like the 100-year plan, kind of conceptually, whatever else. It is an actual document that was outlined decades ago, entitled The Muslim Brotherhood Project, Towards a Worldwide Strategy for Islamic Policy. There are two things that I recommend people do, because I analyze the facts, I bring you the facts, I break these things down, but I actually encourage people to read the Quran and understand what Islam is actually about. Not what you hear, but what it's actually about. And I encourage people to read the roadmap. The Muslim Brotherhood Project, Towards a Worldwide Strategy for Islamic Policy. This was first uncovered in 1982. Okay, so this first was brought to the light of day in 1982. The 1980s were the first decade where formally the 100-year plan was put in motion. And the project recognized that Islamists were not going to be able to militarily conquer the West. This was the idea. The Muslim Brotherhood, the same terrorist group, been around since the 1920s. The same Islamic terror group that, remember Barack Obama, called on to rise up? You remember when Obama was in Egypt and he called on the Muslim Brotherhood to rise up? And boy, did they ever, along with the rise of ISIS and everything else. The incrementalism, the things people weren't paying attention to, listening for. When I talk about how much incremental progress they've made, 255 Islamists in elected capacities across the United States, we literally had a president of the United States that called on the Muslim Brotherhood to rise up. Now, many in this audience were hip to what might have been going on there, had their ideas, their suspicions. But look how blind generally our society, our culture has been, as they seek one thing, and that is the takeover of it. So here's the deal. The Muslim Brotherhood recognized, hey, we can't militarily just go out there and take out the West. So what we're going to do is outline a gradual institutional entrenchment into Western societies for the eventual takeover and conversion to Islamic or Sharia law. That was always the idea here. And so the plan outlined 10 major components.
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1: Build political alliances. Boy, you think the Islamists have found a home in the Democrat Party? Number 9, develop parallel institutions. This long-term objective includes developing sufficiently strong Muslim institutions and communities that can operate with increasing autonomy. Where have we seen that? And again, you can think of places here in this country. You can absolutely think of places like, whole no-go zones in London and Gay Paris, among other places. Because actually, as bad as it is here, I mean, again, this is about the whole West. What they've done in Europe, whew. The 10th and final piece of the plan is the long-term ideological expansion, the final step of Islamic conversion. That is the end of the 100-year plan. And by the way, again, with Sharia law, it's not exactly the prettiest thing. See, the way that Islamic law works is you're either with us or you're an infidel. And if you're an infidel, we got to kill you. Sorry. And usually it's pretty horrific. But remember, it's just a religion of peace. Which, again, is the media manipulation, the infiltrating of intellectual society. All these things, it's all right there. You've been played. You've been played. Never forget, we're getting our asses kicked by Islam. Be right back. Brian Mudd, in for the great one.
15: Mudd Lovin.
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0: September 11th reminded us of the terrible power of hate. The 25 years since have shown us the even greater power of the American spirit to endure and prevail and to win.
1: In a lot of ways, yes. In a lot of ways, yes. President speaking today, D.C., the Pentagon, the remembrance there. In many ways, yes. You know, one of the things that I do recall about the immediate post 9/11 environment, a lot of the numbers and the research that were coming out. I'm an analyst, I'm a numbers guy, and I remember seeing some of the initial polling, and it was eye-opening in terms of our mindset. One that ended up sticking out to me, there's a poll within the first week after 9/11, how many Americans thought we're going to have something else over the next 12 months, within the next year, that would be on the scale of 9/11? 93% of us did. 93% of us thought we're going to get something else like that. Be it by the grace of God and a lot of very talented people, we've not had that, right? For all the terror attacks that have occurred, thankfully, we've not had anything like 9/11 again. Not in this country. Something worse than that, comparatively, obviously in Israel. There have been a lot of ways that we've done well. Incredible work. You know, one of the things we will often malign intelligence and certain aspects of law enforcement, especially at the federal government level, when there are obvious lapses. But in the day-to-day, the stuff we never hear about and never know about that is resolved, I mean, they don't get any credit for, right? It can be a thankless job that way. Make no mistake, there have been real heroes that have done great work over the past 25 years that have really helped to keep us safe. And those efforts should never be minimized. But the bigger threat isn't the one necessarily that blows things up. Because terror attacks alone are not going to convert anybody in this country who's not already inclined to be a terror-loving Islamist. What they want is a real takeover. And that's what's been happening behind the scenes. That's all part of the plan that I laid out, the 10-step plan, part of the 100-year Muslim Brotherhood Project. And you look at where we are today as a society, how well do you think it's going for them? Where do you think they are in their plan? How far along? We're in year 51 of their plan. How far along do you think they are? You think they're on track? It's one of the things I'm going to end up breaking down is where they are relative to their goals that were laid out over 50 years ago now. Be right back. Brian Mudd in for Mark Levin.
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0: 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Talk to
1: With SRN News, I'm Ron Taylor. Saudi Arabia says it shut down a major pipeline a day after it was attacked by drones, and Yemen's Iranian-backed Houthi rebels captured a strategic island at the southern entrance of the Red Sea, opening a new front in the Iran war. The Houthis made their biggest territorial gains in years along one of the world's key shipping lanes. The gains could boost Iran's strategy of driving up world oil and gas prices to pressure the U.S. Several dozen presidential briefing documents have been declassified on the 25th anniversary of the September 11 attacks. These documents detail intelligence gathered about Osama bin Laden and al-Qaeda leading up to the hijackings that killed nearly 3,000 people and upended American national security. Diesel prices in this country hitting another record, yet soaring past $6 a gallon on average as Washington's war with Iran disrupts the world's flow of fuel. This is SRN News.
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1: We come together today to say that they will never be forgotten and to honor their memory. We come, too, to remember the courage of the survivors who were working here on that day. People ran toward the danger. They searched through the smoke.
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0: No one can ever prepare for a day like 9/11, but we can always choose to be the kind of nation the world saw in those days after.
1: Yeah, for that short window of time when this country was the most united by far that we have been in our lifetimes, probably really ever. When you take a look, I mean, I remember seeing for like a 2-week window, even Bush had 90% approval. This country was no doubt united for a very short window of time. And one of the things is, you know, adversity always shows character. It can bring out the best in people. It can bring out the worst in people. And there are a couple of things that are important as I tie up the first piece of this conversation before I give you the decade-by-decade breakout of the Muslim Brotherhood's 100-year plan, where they stand in it, how we're getting our butts kicked 25 years after 9/11 incrementally in this country. The first thing is, bigotry is always wrong. And so the answer isn't bigotry, isn't hatred towards anyone who is Muslim, towards Islam generally. It's, you know, if you do, again, the what would Jesus do thing, you work to try to convince, to bring people. You don't hate. That's the wrong thing to do. The other is to be informed. And you know, it's not complicated. You know, the one person mentioned Revelation. Well, when Israel falls, that's when things go, right? We have a case of recency bias. You know, people always think it's going to happen, you know, sometime soon. Every society throughout world history is pretty much thought the end must be near somewhere along the way. But given that Revelation says, okay, well, when Israel falls, if the United States were not around, would Israel have been reestablished? No, that happened after World War II. If the United States fell today, would Israel be around tomorrow? No. Here's your answer. Be right back.
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4: 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We're going to bring you great guests, discuss the latest hot topics, and of course, take your phone calls. On Monday morning, Thomas Harpointer joins us. He is an AI expert. He'll talk about whether humanity is being threatened. And then in the evening, it's time for Ringside All-Star commentator Josh Bernstein. All that and more right here on Ringside Politics from 7 to 9 in the morning and 6 to 7 in the evening on WGSO.
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7: News this hour from Town Hall. I'm Ron Taylor. The 9/11 25-year anniversary ceremony in New York captured the emotions that will never fade away. Correspondent Julie Walker files this report and leads us off tonight.
8: At the New York Memorial Ceremony, victims' family members listen for the names of their loved ones, and they place flowers by the reflecting pools that honor them. Ann Fula Katsimatidis was crying as she told the AP about her brother John, who she lost on 9/11.
9: 25 whole years have passed. I really don't know how it is that I've lived longer without John than with him.
8: Organizers ended this year's ceremony with a new moment of silence, along with the ringing of seven bells to honor those exposed to toxic dust at the World Trade Center and have since died. I'm Julie Walker.
7: Cartel drones are getting taken down on the southern border.
10: The U.S. military is using high-energy lasers to destroy cartel drones operating near the southern border. Suspected cartel drone activity in the Rio Grande Valley is down 75%. Officials say the lasers have defeated 11 drones, part of more than 300 takedowns this year, including 100 in August. Cartels have been flying the drones to watch U.S. agents and move drugs and migrants. The lasers destroy the aircraft instead of only jamming them, forcing the cartels to change routes. Willie Nelson, Washington.
7: Several dozen presidential briefing documents have been declassified on the 25th anniversary of the September 11 attacks. These documents detail intelligence gathered about Osama bin Laden and al-Qaeda leading up to the hijackings that killed nearly 3,000 people and upended American national security. Diesel prices in the U.S. has hit yet another record, soaring past $6 a gallon on average, as Washington's war with Iran disrupts the world's fuel, flow of fuel. The national average of nearly $6.06 is up from $5.85. News and analysis at townhall.com.
11: The midterms are almost here, and Republicans could be in deep trouble. Polls show Democrats leading in key races. Tonight, Rob Finnerty on Newsmax reveals the growing threat from the DSA and the radical left. With less than 60 days to go, Finnerty says it's time for the GOP to hit the panic button. The House may go, and control of the Senate is up for grabs. Gas prices, mortgage rates, health care, and out-of-control national debt. Americans are angry, and the progressive left wants total control of Congress. Tallarico, El Sayed, AOC, Bernie Sanders. Finnerty reveals President Trump's secret plan to fight back and what you can do to help him. Don't miss Finnerty tonight at 8 p.m. Eastern on Newsmax. Millions are tuning into Newsmax. 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It's real news for real people.
7: The Trump administration is ordering states to hold on to 2024 election records.
12: The Justice Department sent letters to 29 states and the District of Columbia to preserve records from the 2024 election. It's part of the Trump administration's campaign to force states to turn over detailed voter records despite repeated court losses, information that could be used to check citizenship status. One letter informs Utah Lieutenant Governor Deirdre Henderson, who is a Republican, that she is under investigation and subject to ongoing litigation over the state's failure to turn over statewide voter registration lists. The Justice Department declined to elaborate on the nature of the investigation. Ben Thomas, Washington.
7: A New York jeweler, Kamran Hekmati, has been released from prison in Iran, but he is prohibited from leaving the country. Breaking news and analysis found at townhall.com. A major AI research and development company says it took steps to stop its product from being used for harmful purposes.
13: Anthropic says it has blocked efforts by bad actors to use its artificial intelligence models for malicious activities such as cyber attacks, surveillance, and research that could have led to biological weapons. Anthropic said Thursday it found signs of misuse despite adding stronger safeguards in its latest models to restrict research for things like biological misuse. The company says its researchers have blocked threatening actors from spyware vendors to state-sponsored spreaders of propaganda. Bob Agner reporting.
7: Inflation accelerated last month as gas prices spiked in the wake of renewed fighting in the Middle East, underscoring the affordability challenges that are a top of mind for many voters as midterm elections near. The Labor Department said Friday that the Consumer Price Index rose 3.4% last month. More on these stories at townhall.com. I'm Ron Taylor.
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20: He's here. He's here. Now, broadcasting from the underground command post, deep in the bowels of a hidden bunker, somewhere under the brick and steel of a nondescript building, we've once again made contact with our leader, Mark Levin.
21: For 25 years, the deep state has hidden the truth about what happened that day 25 years ago. President Trump, you're our last hope. Release the unredacted files that implicate Saudi Arabia while what's left of the victims' families are still alive to see it.
1: That was a refrain that was said on more than one occasion today. That was the nephew of victim Lisa Marie Terry, the 9/11 Memorial and Museum Remembrance on this 25th anniversary of 9/11. As my message to you is that forget the never forget. I think we've forgotten, and more than that, I think we never had our eyes open in the first place. So I've been laying out the incrementalism as part of the Muslim Brotherhood's 100-year plan, the takeover of the West, and how incredibly successful they've been. If you missed the first couple of hours, recommend you check out the Mark Levin podcast, where you will be able to get those, and it'll catch you up to speed. I'm getting ready to break down, by decade, a summarized format of the 100-year plan. And you can see what's happened. You can see where we are. You can see where we're going. And the where we're going is what's going to happen if we continue to do things the way we've been doing it for the past 25 years, actually 50, but we had what should have been the biggest wake-up call to open our eyes 25 years ago today. But if 9/11 didn't do it, what is? What is? Which is why I've taken this occasion to try to hit you right between the eyes with information and maybe open some. Maybe be provocative in a way that all of us are like, you know what? Maybe we need to do things a little bit differently from here. Because the approach we're taking is a means to an end. Brian Mudd in for the great one, Mark Levin. I'm the host of the Brian Mudd Show. It's always an honor and a pleasure being here with you. Would love it if you did go ahead and follow the Brian Mudd Show podcast, wherever you get your podcast, if you don't already. Know a lot of you folks over the years have been subscribers to my podcast. I really appreciate that. It's been huge, huge, huge for me over the years and continuing to see that podcast growth. So thank you. You can also check out at Brian Mudd Radio socially, basically everywhere there too. So let's dive in on the Muslim Brotherhood's 100-year plan, the Islamic takeover of the West. The first decade that was laid out in the plan is the 1980s. Okay, this whole thing came to light in 1982. In the 1980s, the first decade that the effort was put in motion. And so the idea in the 80s was to establish the strategic framework for the takeover in the West. Establish the strategic framework. And so the idea here was to develop the long-term vision, identify Western societies as environments for Islamic movement building, and establish organizational and financial infrastructure. Okay, so the 80s was about identifying Western societies as environments for Islamic movement building, and then establishing some organizational and financial infrastructure in the West. What was the 90s? What was the idea there? Now, in the 90s, the idea was to build the North American network. 90s was about getting a foothold in North America. And so the idea was to establish and connect mosques, associations, charities, schools, student organizations, and professional networks to develop a specific North American strategy. Okay? 90s all about establishing and connecting mosques, associations, charities, schools, student organizations, professional networks for a North American strategy. How about the 2000s? What was the idea in the third decade of the Muslim Brotherhood's 100-year plan? It was for institutional consolidation. In the 2000s, the plan called for expanding community institutions, advocacy organizations for Islam, educational infrastructure, and financial capacity, developing relationships with political and civic institutions. Okay, so you think about that. The first decade of this century, expanding community institutions, advocacy organizations. And as we go through this, you can probably begin to mentally fill in the blanks with a lot of groups and names and things, educational infrastructure, financial capacity, developing relationships with political and civic institutions. Okay, how about last decade? What was the idea in the 100-year plan last decade? In the 2010s, by then, the idea in the fourth full decade of the 100-year plan, political and civic integration and influence. The Muslim Brotherhood wanted to increase participation in elections. Wanted to increase participation in government, in universities, in media, in civil rights organizations, and civic institutions. Called on developing Muslim political leadership and to broaden alliances. Okay, so last decade, think about this, increasing participation in elections, government, universities, media, civil rights organizations, civic institutions, developing Muslim political leadership and broadening alliances. When was the squad? Not only have they been enormously successful in this, you remember that it was the 2018 election cycle that we got the squad? They were just looking to increase participation in elections and then start developing Muslim political leadership. Boy, they did well, huh? What's the plan where we are right now? What are the 2020s about? If we take the timeline laid out, we summarize it from the Islamic takeover of the West. Move from participation toward institutional influence. I mean, it's really rather remarkable when we take a look at this having been laid out over 50 years ago now, and how spot on the organization of the Islamists has been. So to move from participation toward institutional influence, the idea, increase the number of elected officials, political organizations, advocacy networks,
4: This is Jeff Cruer with my commentary of the day.
0: Well, the U.S. is on the verge of a $40 trillion national debt. It has quadrupled in the last 18 years. What have we spent this money on? Big government, international wars, entitlements. Has it gone toward the American people? The average American is still $63,000 in debt. 36 million Americans are in poverty. We bailed out the banks, created Obamacare, shut down the government, and every time we see a problem, we throw money at it. Both parties are to blame. We spend $2 trillion more per year than we bring in. We've got to get to a balanced budget. Between 1998 and 2001, we had four straight years of surpluses. It can be done. It's going to take discipline, focus, and political courage. That's the last thing we see in Washington, D.C. today. The U.S. Senate just left for another vacation, passing a stopgap spending measure that was not offset by $1 in spending cuts. Our debt is our nation's greatest threat.
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1: It's an elected office this decade, right? Along with the media manipulation and everything else. So next decade, it's about using that gained leverage politically to influence legislation, public policy, political coalitions in a way that's favorable for Islam. That's the 2030s. What would the goal of the 2040s be as part of the 100-year plan? Well, that would be the normalization of Islamist political ideas. All part of the boiling frog here. So the idea by the 2040s, if we do nothing any differently, is that the Islamists will move ideas previously regarded as specifically Islamist toward greater acceptance with mainstream political discourse and institutions. Okay, so no longer will it be outside of the norm. You'll not think of Islam as anything any different than you would the idea of Christianity or Judaism, the Judeo-Christian values this country is founded upon. It would be just complete normalization of the Islamist political ideas. Now, again, there is nothing compatible with this country and Islam's political ideas. Take a look at every Islamist-governed country in the world. If you have any doubts about what that looks like, look at every country that is governed by Islam. Every Islamic law country in the world. What does that look like? Far cry from the United States of America, isn't it? So that's the 2040s. That would leave us three more decades. Where will those go if we do nothing any differently? I'll break that down for you next. Brian Mudd, in for the great one.
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0: My husband, Tom Strada, you are missed more with each year that passes. But how can it be 25 years and still we have no justice for the role that Saudi Arabia played in your murder?
1: Now, Terry Strada, the memorial in New York City today on this 25th anniversary of 9/11, as this is still about Islam. And specifically, as we sit here and pay homage to those who were heroes that day, those who were victims that day, the families, we say things like never forget. What's really been going on over the past 25 years, and actually 50 years, Islam's takeover of the West and the success of it. I had brought you up to where we will be in the 2040s if we do nothing differently. So we get down to the final few decades of the plan. If we continue down this path for another 25 years, that takes us into the 2050s, right? Where will we be in the 2050s if we do nothing any differently and continue to allow Islam to take over the West? Well, the plan for the 2050s is generational consolidation. See, by then, the Muslim Brotherhood plans that the second and third generation Muslim Americans be able to occupy prominent positions in politics, in education, in business, in media, in civil society. So it is to take all the influence across all sects of society, that second and third generation, and consolidate and get it all moving in the same direction. So where would we be by the 2060s? The second to last full decade of the plan, institutional parity and influence. So by then, the idea is that Muslim institutions are to become major participants in American political and cultural life rather than being viewed as minority community institutions. So by the 2060s, the mainstream or even the predominant influence in culture and society in the United States is to be Islam. And so that takes us up to the final full decade of the plan and then what lies at the end of it. What does that look like exactly? Where will we be if we do nothing any differently than what we've been doing? I'll break that down for you next. Brian Ludd in for the great one, Mark.
2: The midterms are almost here, and Republicans could be in deep trouble. Polls show Democrats leading in key races. Tonight, Rob Finnerty on Newsmax reveals the growing threat from the DSA and the radical left. With less than 60 days to go, Finnerty says it's time for the GOP to hit the panic button. The House may go, and control of the Senate is up for grabs. Gas prices, mortgage rates, health care, and out-of-control national debt. Americans are angry. And Newsmax shows you how the progressive left wants total control of Congress. Tallarico, El Sayed, AOC, Bernie Sanders. Finnerty reveals President Trump's secret plan to fight back. Don't miss Finnerty tonight at 8 p.m. Eastern on Newsmax. 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
3: With SRN News, I'm Ron Taylor. Saudi Arabia says it shut down a major pipeline a day after it was attacked by drones, and Yemen's Iranian-backed Houthi rebels captured a strategic island at the southern entrance to the Red Sea, opening a new front in the Iran war. The Houthis made their biggest territorial gains in years along one of the world's key shipping lanes. These gains could boost Iran's strategy of driving up world oil and gas prices to pressure the United States. Several dozen presidential briefing documents have been declassified on the 25th anniversary of the September 11th attack.

0: These documents detail intelligence gathered about Osama bin Laden and al-Qaeda. Diesel prices in this country has hit yet another record, soaring past $6 a gallon on average as the war with Iran disrupts the world's flow of fuel. The national average of nearly $6.06 is up from $5.85 last week and $3.71 from this time last year. This is SRN News.
1: The midterms are almost here, and Republicans could be in deep trouble. Polls show Democrats leading in key races. Tonight, Rob Finnerty on Newsmax reveals the growing threat from the DSA and the radical left. With less than 60 days to go, Finnerty says it's time for the GOP to hit the panic button. The House may go, and control of the Senate is up for grabs. Gas prices, mortgage rates, health care, and out-of-control national debt. Americans are angry, and the progressive left wants total control of Congress. Tallarico, El Sayed, AOC, Bernie Sanders. Finnerty reveals President Trump's secret plan to fight back and what you can do to help him. Don't miss Finnerty tonight at 8 p.m. Eastern on Newsmax. 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
2: Homeland Security Secretary Mark Wayne Mullen today. And we can say this. While we have, in a lot of ways, not been minding the stores, I've been breaking down on this 25th anniversary of 9/11. And we know that there have been a lot of failures when it comes to security at various levels over the years. To not have had something on the scale of a 9/11 or even close in the 25 years since, there's been an awful lot of great work behind the scenes that we never knew about. And that's the thing. You know, it's like referees or umpires, right? They're only part of the story. They only get attention if they're not doing a good job. And that's the case in that capacity. A lot of folks have done a great job.

0: speed. I'm now at the end. Where we will be in the 2070s if we do nothing differently, if we just continue this incremental path, because they are absolutely on plan, if not ahead of schedule, with where they want to be in 2026. But as they would come near the end of their plan, what would the 2070s look like? The final full decade of the plan calls for political transformation. The idea would be for Islamist political organizations to translate the institutional influence into broader changes in law and governance. This is the transformation over to Islamic law. So the decade before, the 2060s, was to leverage, to pull together the parity and influence for the Muslim institutions to become major participants in American political and cultural life, and then to transform politically society in the 2070s. Which takes us up to the end of the 100-year plan, around 2080 or so. Where would that put us? The long-term endgame here, the broad ideological objective that is described, is the establishment of Islamic political order and government. Islamic political order and government. Islamic law. Sharia law. Now, for those who have not read the Quran, the Quran's chapters are known as surahs. And I'm just going to list off a few because people are like, well, the Quran, it's not bad. It doesn't. Like anything else, you have Muslims that will pick and choose what they want out of Islam. No different than the different sects of most religions where people pick and choose. But then there is originalism. In every religion, you have originalism. The Quran is the Quran. And in Surah 9:5, you will find this. Surah 9:5 reads, "So when the sacred months expire, kill the mushriks," those are believers in other gods, "wherever you find them, and catch them, and besiege them, and set an ambush for them everywhere. When the four forbidden months are over, wherever you encounter the idolaters, kill them, seize them, besiege them. Wait for them at every lookout post." It's pretty clear, right? That Muhammad's a really nice guy, other than that kind of stuff. In Surah 47:4, it states this. "When you meet the unbelievers in the battlefield, strike off their heads." People wonder, where'd all the beheadings come with Islamic terrorism? Surah 47:4. Says it right there. It's very specific, the Quran. You know, the religion of peace here, Islam. In Surah 40 and 476, it states this. "The true believers fight for the cause of God, but the infidels fight for the devil. Fight then against the friends of Satan." Unless there be any doubt, you have Surah 48:29, which states this. "Muhammad is the messenger of Allah, and those with him are forceful against the disbelievers, merciful among themselves." Okay, so you are to be forceful against those who are not with Muhammad, not with Allah. You either see it our way, or we are to be forceful with, again, the instructions that I laid out previously, but merciful among yourselves, you know. The Quran has always called for and continues to call for acts that we recognize as terror against anyone who isn't with Muhammad. And then you get into how many people actually believe this stuff. So how many people are down with Sharia law that are real observant Islamists? You know, it's actually almost all of them. Pew Research has studied this over the years. And the Pew Research Center found 80% of Muslims in Asia believe in Sharia law. Based upon your African country of choice, no less than 64% up to 74% of Muslims in African countries, and then also throughout the Middle East, it's around 75% more broadly, believe in Islam under Sharia law. Exactly what's called for at the Muslim Brotherhood plan. Again, one of the things that people always said about the poor Palestinians. No, they voted for Hamas. I mean, the crazy thing is they had a terrorist government previously. They're like, nah, these people aren't terrorists enough for us. Oh, Yasser Arafat thing. Like, give us Hamas. These people are serious. They really want to make sure that Israel doesn't exist and get rid of all the Jews. River to sea. These people will do it. And they voted them in. Overwhelmingly. They weren't victims. They asked for it. They wanted it. Over.
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0: Influence in Dearborn, and Michigan at large, to establishing other communities across the country. It was not a mistake that you ended up in the center of the country and began working your way out, eradicating, the society that had existed there, the culture that had been there before, proof of concepts in this country, the organizations like CARE that have been around now for going on three decades. All these things very specifically are part of the plan. And so you've hit the nail on the head, and your historical point is well taken too. You know, it's so easy for Christians in particular to overlook one of the most obvious examples of how this story goes. All you need to do is take a look at what was at one point the height of Christianity in Constantinople that is now Istanbul. Any questions? I mean, that was a long time ago. That went down too. Hasn't gotten any better in Turkey since. Thank you for the call. Let's go to Michael in Texas. Michael, welcome to the show.
2: Hi, Brian. How are you?
0: Well, thank you.
2: Good. Well, I don't mean to sound negative, Nelly, the sky is falling, but my point is I think the United States is gone and has been gone. It's several points for me to back this up, but I think the tumor began with Obama. It is here, and in 25 years, it is metastasized. Minarets will be springing up in Frisco, Texas shortly. And I was down in San Antonio a couple of Christmases ago at midnight. We went to the big shopping mall. Lots of Muslims in full regalia. I didn't realize what was going on. Their practice back then was to parade. We're here. We're a presence. A guy called a while back talking about biblical things, and that's the thing that gives me the most truth, Revelation, some other books in particular. It says you will see the signs of the end times, but you won't know, and everyone talks about war and natural disasters. I think one of the main things is the weird sexuality. And then let me change to, I think, the idea of us being galvanized. We're not divided. We're divided about six different things, the climate worshipers, the blacks versus the whites versus Latinos, et cetera, et cetera. I look at the last 25 years. I don't see how we can come together to stand against this.
0: Michael, I appreciate the call, and I understand where you're coming from. And I think the key is that we all have to do our part, right? If we suddenly said, you know what, rather than just sitting back and letting this happen, what is it that I could do to make a difference today? How is it that maybe I could spread the message about my faith and try to bring people my way and not be politically correct when it comes to your Christianity? Because they're not being politically correct. If we didn't play that game, if we didn't go into our box and our hole, we wouldn't be having this conversation. And that's my point. Not on our watch. I'm Brian Mudd, in for the great one.
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0: when future generations come here in 25, 100, or 250 years from now, they will stand in a nation that is free and unyielding in the face of evil.
1: God willing, president today. Will they, though? If we allow Islam's 100-year plan to continue the way, we're not getting anywhere close to that. But it's a choice. You know, every day it's a choice. What I had mentioned to begin with is if we in our faith were anywhere as dedicated as the Islamists are in theirs, we wouldn't have had 9/11. We wouldn't be having this conversation. There wouldn't be a very successful 51-year track record of the Muslim Brotherhood's takeover of the West. But we haven't been. And so that's my challenge at the conclusion of this show. What is it that you're going to do differently? Do you care enough about this country? Do you care enough about your faith? Now, after a very heavy day, a heavy show, though I think I gave you the information you needed, I got three pieces of good news for you. The first is, it is Friday, so you got that going for you. The next is, you've got two great Life, Liberty, and Live-In shows this weekend. Coming up tomorrow, Charles Payne and Ambassador Michael Leiter, joining the great one on Life, Liberty, Live-In. Of course, Saturday, 8 p.m. Eastern, Fox News Channel. You always want to make sure you have the DVR ready to go, too. Catch it live. You can always go ahead and have that DVR ready to go. And then on Sunday, Life, Liberty, Live-In, 8 Eastern Sunday, you've got Jonathan Turley, Mark Thiessen, that are Mark's guests. So two great Life, Liberty, and Live-In shows coming up this weekend. And then the other piece of great news is that you got the great one that is going to be back on Monday. So look at that. Three good things to look forward to as we ride into the weekend. Again, if you missed this show, any of it, go back, listen to the podcast, share it with others. God bless you. God bless this country. Always an honor. Brian Mudd in for Mark Levin.
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5: Well, the U.S. is on the verge of a $40 trillion national debt. It has quadrupled in the last 18 years. What have we spent this money on? Big government, international wars, entitlements. Has it gone toward the American people? The average American is still $63,000 in debt. 36 million Americans are in poverty. We bailed out the banks, created Obamacare, shut down the government, and every time we see a problem, we throw money at it. Both parties are to blame. We spend $2 trillion more per year than we bring in. We've got to get to a balanced budget. Between 1998 and 2001, we had four straight years of surpluses. It can be done. It's going to take discipline, focus, and political courage. That's the last thing we see in Washington, D.C. today. The U.S. Senate just left for another vacation, passing a stopgap spending measure that was not offset by $1 in spending cuts. Our debt is our nation's greatest threat.
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10: news this hour from Town Hall. I'm Ron Taylor. Friday commemorated the 25th anniversary of the September 11th terrorist attacks. Observances were held all over the country, including at the Pentagon. Here's Bernie Bennett.
11: President Donald Trump says today we renew the promise we made back then.
0: Today we renew the sacred oath that we first swore in their names a quarter of a century ago. We will never, ever forget.
11: Defense Secretary Pete Hegseth says 9/11 inspired many to enlist.
12: In the book of Isaiah, Isaiah said, "Here I am, Lord, send me." And in the days that weeks that followed, millions of Americans said, "Here we are, send us."
11: Observances honoring the lives lost and those changed that day continue throughout the nation. Bernie Bennett reporting.
10: During a pre-recorded presentation, actor Gary Sinise recalled the heroics of passengers and crew aboard United Airlines Flight 93 that crashed in a field near Shanksville, Pennsylvania.
13: For 6 minutes, passengers and crew fought with hijackers in the sky over western Pennsylvania. Their action forced Flight 93 to crash 18 minutes short of the intended target in Washington, D.C., and prevented further loss of life on the ground. As this morning of remembrance concludes, we pause to remember each name of the 40 passengers and crew members of United Airlines Flight 93 and their individual sacrifice, which spared the lives of countless others.
10: Saudi Arabia says it shut down a major pipeline a day after it was attacked by drones and Yemen's Iranian-backed Houthi rebels. Captured a strategic island at the southern entrance of the Red Sea, opening a new front in the Iran war. The Houthis made their biggest territorial gains in years. News and analysis at townhall.com.
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10: Switzerland police say 5 people have died and 40 others injured after a Dutch tour bus crash in eastern Switzerland. We get more on the story from our international correspondent, Charles Deledesma, filing this report tonight from London.
16: The bus carrying 45 people slammed into a roadside crash barrier and overturned on Thursday afternoon between the Swiss villages of Souche and Venez. 3 people remain in serious condition at the hospital. Prosecutors and police are investigating the incident, though no other vehicles are believed to be involved. OED, the travel agency behind the trip, expressed shock and devastation, while Swiss President Guy Parmelin has vowed a thorough investigation. Images show crews cutting into the overturned bus with power saws. I'm Charles Deledesma.
10: 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I'm Ron Taylor. Wall Street's slump is over, well, at least for one day. With more on Friday's market activity, we turn to our financial correspondent, Seth Sutel, who files this report tonight from New York City.
17: Stocks rebounded on Wall Street and clawed back much of their losses for the week after crude oil prices eased back a bit. An update on inflation that came in close to forecasts also helped calm the market on Friday. The S&P 500 rose 0.9%. The Dow added 509 points. That's about 1%. The Nasdaq Composite also rose 1%. A drop of almost 3% in the price of Brent crude took some pressure off of inflation. The price of Brent had jumped to its highest level since May overnight because of the ongoing war with Iran. Bond traders are expecting the Federal Reserve to raise its benchmark interest rate next week to fight inflation. Seth Sutel, New York.
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13: Hello, everyone. I'm Carl Amari, and this is Hollywood 360, the radio show that presents all things entertainment, including trivia contests and games, movie reviews, celebrity interviews, showbiz news, and classic radio shows. My co-host is the eminent Lisa Wolf. In this hour, Warren Williams stars in a true story on Strange Wills from 1950, but first it's Name That Tune. Lisa Wolf Cullen will present clips from songs with girl names in the title. I will try to name that tune while you play along at home, right?
14: That's right. And the question we all have, I mean, not just me, not just Mike, but the listeners, is did you date a girl with this name?
13: I'll tell you.
14: All right, so that's going to be the question.
13: Okay.
14: Here's the first song.
13: All right.

0: strong.
1: Who is this guy?
2: I'm not telling you. Come on, you know. Wasn't the spring. He's one of my favorites all
1: Barry
2: time.
1: Barry Manilow?
2: No. He's one of my favorites, but I think I like this guy even more than Barry Manilow.
1: Alan
2: Alda.
1: Anka? Paul Anka?
2: Paul Anka? No.
1: Who is it?
2: Alan Alda.
1: Who is it?
2: Come on, what's it called first? Touching hands. That's, name that tune. Let's do it. Come on. Reaching out. Touching me.
1: Touching you. Yeah. Sweet Adeline.
2: You didn't get it.
1: Oh. I said Adeline.
2: I don't know what that is.
1: Caroline. This is because the Kennedys, right?
2: That's right.
1: Caroline, right?
2: That's right. So this is Sweet Caroline by Neil Diamond.
1: Oh, Neil Diamond.
2: Neil Diamond.
1: That guy's a real gem, you know?
2: Yes, I do.
1: Oops, I hit the wrong spot.
2: Yes, you did.
1: I hit the wrong spot. That guy, that Neil Diamond, is a real gem.
2: Take two. Never counts. Released in 1969, reached number 4 on the Billboard chart, and Neil Diamond later confirmed that Caroline Kennedy inspired the song.
1: He was a jewel, too.
2: That's right. A jewel, a gem, all of the above.
1: He was shiny.
2: I think I grew up listening to him, and so...
1: Did you?
2: Yeah, I did.
1: Gosh, so what a boring life you had.
2: No. Like, Neil Diamond, The Carpenters, this is
1: I wouldn't tell anybody that, Lisa.
2: What?
1: I wouldn't say that you grew up listening to Neil Diamond.
2: I would. I'm comfortable with myself, Carl. Yeah.
1: All right, so okay. I got that one wrong.
2: You did.
1: All right. No, I never dated a Caroline.
2: No, I happen to love that name. It's a beautiful name.
1: I never dated a Carol, either. Carol or Caroline.
2: Caroline.
1: Never.
2: It's a beautiful name. Do you like it?
1: Yeah, it's nice.
2: I like it.
1: Yeah,
2: okay,
1: nice.
2: Next.
1: Sweet Caroline. Oh, okay. Oh, this is Fast Cars?
2: Yes, Fast Cars by Tracy Chapman.
1: Oh, no, Chili Dog. Scientist freeze. Diane. Jack and Diane.
2: You don't get
1: Diane.
2: It. You've already said Fast Cars, so you don't get it. This is Jack and Diane by John Mellencamp. This is one of my favorite songs.
1: John Mellencamp. He narrated my movie.
2: That's right.
1: People don't know that. My movie, Madison, which if you haven't seen it, please watch it. You can download it on Amazon Prime. Madison, starring Jim Caviezel and Bruce Dern. John Mellencamp narrates it, and we went to his studio in Seymour, Indiana, and he narrated it for us.
2: So this was released in 82, became a number one hit, remains one of Mellencamp's signature songs, and I think it's a great song.
1: You know what? I never dated a Diane, never dated a Jack either.
2: All right. Well, it could have been like Jackie, Jacqueline, but this is the boy Jack, but Diane would be the key word for you.
1: No, you know, and as many Dianes as I've known over the years... Mm-hmm. You know, I was friends with some girls that were named Diane, but never dated
2: a Diane.
1: Nope.
2: All right.
1: So far,
2: I'm gonna,
1: over two in dating.
2: Yeah, over two in dating.
1: Yeah.
2: Well, that's typical. Over two.
1: Over 1,000.
2: Over two.
1: Over 1,000.
2: All right, let's try over three here.
1: All right. Sharona. Sharona.
2: My Sharona is correct. This is the Knack. And I would take Sharon. If you dated a Sharon, that would count.
1: Nope.
2: All right.
1: Never dated a Sharon.
2: All right. My Sharona, released in 79. It reached number one. And the song was inspired by Sharona Alperin, the woman lead singer Doug Feiger was dating at the time from the Knack.
1: Okay. Boy, they really had a knack, you know, for making songs.
2: I was waiting for something like that. You did not disappoint me.
3: Yeah, baby.
1: I got it right.
2: You did, but you haven't dated a Sharona or a Sharon.
1: No, I never did.
2: 0-3.
1: Yeah. My next door neighbor's name was Sharon, but I never dated her.
2: Well, that's too bad.
1: Yeah.
2: Would have changed your life.
1: She was too old for me.
2: Too old for you.
1: Yeah.
2: Yeah. That's pretty much what I keep hearing to this day.
1: Too old.
2: Everybody's too old for Carl.
1: Too old for me.
2: Okay.

0: Runaround Sue.
1: There you go. Just in the nick of time. Runaround Sue. This is by Dion. Released in 1961. Reached number one.
0: Great
1: and
0: tune.
1: And one of the biggest early rock and roll hits.
0: Runaround Sue. Oh.
1: Well, here's the question. Did you date a Sue?
0: Here's the thing. I had a Sue as a very good friend in high school. She was tall. She was really tall. And I was height challenged. So we were just friends. We never dated. But I'll never forget her. She was a good pal of mine.
1: Right. Well, we're still 0 for 4, though.
0: Her name was Sue Valentine. Maybe she's out there.
1: Yeah, it doesn't count if he's
0: Sue,
1: for buddies.
0: I never dated her. But
1: all right.
0: All right.
1: All right, let's try the next one.
0: Okay.
1: Don't disappoint me here.

0: Sherry.
1: Yeah, you didn't get that one. This baby, is Sherry by the Four Seasons. Did you date Sherry?
0: Sherry, baby, never did.
1: Never Sherry.
0: Nope.
1: Interesting. Released in 62, became the group's first number one hit. It was also the first Four Seasons single to feature Frankie Valli singing, and you could hear his famous falsetto in it.
0: Wow.

0: any more?
1: Yep. Let's go.
0: Okay. Great song. Rosanna.
1: Rosanna by Toto.
0: Rosanna.
1: Did you date a Rosanna?
0: Nope.
1: Wow. So we had none for
0: I dated a Rose, but not a Rosanna.
1: Close.
0: And my mom's name was Rose.
1: Yes.
0: Too. But I dated but a Rose. I dated a Rose for a little
1: it's
0: while.
1: Close, but not exactly the same. So
0: nope.
1: This was released in 82 from Toto 4. It reached number 2.
0: Yep.
1: And it's a great song.
0: Terrific
1: and some
0: song.
1: People thought this was about Rosanna Arquette,
0: yeah.
1: But it is apparently not. Because of what
0: Rosanna,
1: the band members were dating her
0: yeah.
1: at the time.
0: One more?
1: Nope, that's
0: it.
1: Yeah.
0: I didn't date any of those
1: No,
0: girls.
1: You certainly did
0: Man.
1: Not.
0: Man.
1: You get out there a little bit more,
0: Gosh,
1: Carl.
0: I need to get on dating site or something.
1: You can't even think of what it's called.
0: No thanks. You wouldn't get me on a dating site for all the tea in China.
1: All right.
0: Okay?
1: Fair enough.
0: There you go.
1: Everybody's got their own thing.
0: There you go. All right, when we come back, we're going to tune into Strange Wills. Cool series. Stick around.
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0: You know what, Lisa? 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All right, Lisa, we recently acquired these shows, and we haven't played very many of them. Very interesting program, actually. It's called Strange Wills. It was a drama. There was only 26 of them ever produced. Came to radio in 1946, and it starred a very famous stage and film actor named Warren William. He played probate attorney Warren Francis O'Connell, who provided a first-person accounting of the legal entanglements of last wills and testaments. This was a show, and it was actually really good. These were strange stories from strange wills under strange circumstances. It had a great cast of Radio's Row. It was syndicated by Teleways Radio Productions. We have episode 20 in the series. It's from 19. This was syndicated, so it was a 1950 broadcast. It's called Two Wills. Let's tune this in. Part one of Strange Wills.
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7: Featuring the distinguished probate lawyer, John Francis O'Connell, with an all-star cast, original music by Desmond Tanner. Bringing you strange stories from the yellowed pages of the probate files. And here is the distinguished probate lawyer, John Francis O'Connell.
8: Tonight I'm going to tell to you a story of a famous name. A name held by an historic family which provided peers of the realm and even a wife for royalty. The name of Seymour. Through seven centuries, this family has provided many thrilling and dramatic stories, but none more so than the story of two unusual wills made during the last century.
7: And now, John Francis O'Connell and the story of Two Wills.
8: The title held by the head of the Seymour family has always been the Marquess of Harford. At the beginning of the last century, a most eccentric character, he was living in France. Here, his two sons were born, Richard, Earl of Yarmouth, extremely handsome and the pride of his regiment, and Henry, Lord Seymour, who was squat, unprepossessing, but enormously strong. They were half-brothers, immensely wealthy. Both these young men shared the Harford characteristics of the love of animals and the collecting of treasures of art. But Richard the elder was only 18 years old when he fell in love with a Scottish girl named Agnes Wallace.
9: Richard, I've been waiting to see the colour of your uniform coming across the heather, and now you're here. Oh, now tell me what it is I am to do.
10: Agnes, my dear, you look as bonny as the day I first met you, and I'm not going to leave you here.
9: You'll take me away. You will take me away?
10: Yes, out of Scotland. I'm going to take you to Paris.
9: Oh, but your family...
10: We go to Paris.
11: You are, I am convinced, Agnes Wallace. Therefore, I can tell you what the Earl of Yarmouth intends.
9: But why doesn't Richard come himself?
11: You will find the Earl has been most generous. There is a certain Mr. Jackson who craves your hand in marriage.
9: A Ken Jackson wheel, but Richard...
11: I have seen and spoken with the Marchioness of Harford, and her ladyship agrees with me. It is best that her son and yourself do not meet again. I have instructions to be most generous. The child will be left here in the keeping of the concierge of this house.
9: I understand.
11: You are many years older than the Earl of Yarmouth, and your birth and position in society...
9: I said I understand!
11: You will, of course, return to England. The boy will remain in Paris.
12: Madame la Marchioness is pleased with the little boy. He's growing quick. He is very handsome.
13: He is indeed, and quite intelligent. You have done well with little Richard.
12: Oh, he's very happy with us. Has been with us for 6 years, Madame la Marchioness. Ma Maria said to me, he is like a child of her own.
13: He has a great resemblance to his father. Yes, my little grandchild, Richard Wallace. He is one of us. He cannot stay here any longer.
12: Oh, but Madame la Marchioness, it was agreed...
13: You have been well paid. You will also receive a further reward. I mean to bring up this child against the background which is his right. Richard Wallace shall come home. He shall be brought up as a Seymour.
12: Oui, madame. His papa has not come to see.
13: I shall deal with my son as I see fit. But Richard Wallace will return with me. I cannot permit you, Richard, to return to England without this final discussion about your son. You have inherited the title, the Marquis of Hertford. You have inherited the family fortune. You have never married.
10: No need to discuss anything. I'm returning to England to take my seat in the House of Lords.
13: There will be a great deal of gossip about you in England. The fact that we have lived for many years in Paris displeases people.
10: I take no account of gossip.
13: If you do not stay there, they will say that you have failed in the duties imposed on you by your station in life.
10: Then the devil with them. I shall live there if I find it possible. If not, I shall return to Paris.
13: And Richard Wallace, your son?
10: He can come with me or stay as he pleases. We live how we will. This establishment in the Bois de Boulogne will remain open. You, my half-brother, and my son may treat it as your home. I like its name, Bagatelle. To us it is more than a mere bagatelle. It shall be our stronghold against gossip, not that I care one iota either way.
13: I do not think Her Majesty Queen Victoria, her court, nor our good cousin, General Sir Francis Seymour, will make you over-welcome.
10: Then I shall return here. My only pleasure, real pleasure now, is in the collection of the best that art can offer from the past or the present in the whole world.
13: And Richard?
10: I hate displays of sentiment, as you well know, Mother. But I will admit to you that my son, Richard Wallace, also brings me pleasure. Richard, my boy, any news of the tapestries?
14: Yes, Father. They will be ours.
10: Ah, and the Franz Haas? The painting, The Laughing Cavalier, I must have that.
14: I think so. We shall have it, although every agent in Europe is after it.
10: But my Monsieur Richard will get it for me, eh? I realize you are well known in Paris by that name. When you speak, when Monsieur Richard's voice is heard in a salon, they know that the Marquis of Hertford is indulging his passion for art through his son, who is also his secretary. They know you represent an income of £250,000 a year. So much money can buy anything, anything.
14: But, sir, not a home in England.
10: Damn me, I have 5 homes in England, but I will not live there. Even before my mother and my half-brother died, they were whispering all sorts of tales about us in England. The respectable idiots talked about bacchanalian orgies. Here, at Bagatelle, where we live a simple and retired life. They could not understand our pure and undefiled zeal for the ensuring of the safety of the art treasures of the world. They call me unpatriotic. And as for our relations there, stiff and starchy. Heaven help you if you ever meet Sir Francis Seymour, controller of the Queen's household, and a general.
14: I do not think, sir, if I ever met him, he would recognize me.
10: All he lives for is the thought that one day, on my death, he must become the Marquis of Hertford.
14: He must become that, sir. He is in direct line of succession. I cannot be recognized.
10: You take it so well, Richard. You are a true son. I cannot indulge in the mummery by which I may say I am sorry for the great wrong I have done you, because you are happy here with me, and I believe you to be an even more ardent collector than myself. You appreciate what we have here in Bagatelle. Treasures of art, paintings, statuary, miniatures, furniture, gold, silver, ivory, porcelain, antiques from the days of the Romans, arms and armor. Oh, and so much more. That is the collection of the Marquis of Hertford. And one day that title goes to my cousin. He will be thinking of that and of my personal fortune. Why, damn me, I've been indulging myself. Come, your next journey will be to Bern in Switzerland. There, I have heard, are some 14th century paintings. We must to work, Richard. My health does not improve, and I would see the collection vastly extended before I die.
0: That's first portion of Strange Wills, a program called Two Wills, and it's hosted by Warren William. Hope you're enjoying it. More after this.

0: With SRN News, I'm Ron Taylor. Saudi Arabia says it shut down a major pipeline a day after it was attacked by drones, and Yemen's Iranian-backed Houthi rebels captured a strategic island at the southern entrance to the Red Sea, opening a new front to the Iran war. The Houthis made their biggest territorial gains in years along one of the world's key shipping lanes. Leaders of the BRICS nations are meeting in New Delhi for a summit focused on trade, investment, and global conflicts. Indian Prime Minister Narendra Modi is hosting leaders from Russia, China, and Iran, and other member countries. The summit comes amid wars in Ukraine and the Middle East, along with the rising U.S.-China tensions. These leaders are discussing economic cooperation, energy, food security, technology, and reducing reliance on the U.S. dollar. Diesel prices in the U.S. another record high, soaring past $6 a gallon on average as the war with Iran continues. This is SRN News.
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11: Yep.
10: And here's what makes it dangerous. You don't feel it. There's no signals and no warning signs. And high blood pressure is damage happening quietly every single day. Over time, that increases your risk of heart disease, stroke, and even cognitive decline. Most people assume their blood pressure is fine, but they're usually wrong. 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It's a powdered version, which I know you mix with water, but you can also mix it with juice. And so they're running an experiment. 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That's because they're so sure it's going to work.
11: High blood pressure is not something to take lightly,
10: folks. I know that you live with that.
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10: So.
11: And you may have it and not even know it. And so go to the website 120life.com, 120life.com. 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All right, Lisa, we're listening to Strange Wills, an interesting program, a good drama starring Warren William. This is called Two Wills. Let's listen to the conclusion.
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13: Permit me to welcome you, Sir Francis.
14: Oh, yes, Lewenthal.

0: annuity whereby he can live in modest and humble retirement.
1: You have not met him, Sir Francis?
0: I am shocked you should even mention such a thing, Lowenthal. I have not met him, and have no intention of meeting him. Pray proceed with the reading of the will.
2: Dated and duly witnessed in proper form and order, and signed Richard, Marquis of Hereford.
1: Sir Francis, are you ill?
0: I cannot believe it. I represent the family proper. He has left to me the title and the entailed estate, and these are only expenses. He has left me these things without the money necessary to keep them up. They are only added responsibilities.
2: So it would appear, Sir Francis. The whole of the late Marquis's personal fortune, amounting to more than £7 million, goes to Mr. Richard Wallace. All the treasures of art, the house in Paris...
0: This cannot be! It is indecent. I shall contest the will. Those pictures and statuary, they should all be sold.
2: Mr. Wallace, I congratulate you.
3: I believe that my father wished the treasure to be kept by those who would appreciate it for the benefit of people to come. Not sold.
0: I do not know you, sir. I said to you, Mr. Lowenthal, that I will contest the will.
2: It is with regret and humility, Sir Francis, that I must advise you that no such course is possible. It would not be profitable for any but those of the legal profession. The will is incontestable. The great fortune, the treasures of art, must go to Richard Wallace.
0: Much good may they do him. No respectable person would speak to him. No family would open its doors to him. He cannot even return to England. This whole situation is a scandal which will live for hundreds of years. I defy your advice, Lowenthal, and even though it may mean I have to be party to a legal action which will bring our name into disrepute because of this person, I shall contest the will.

0: John Francis O'Connell will return in a moment to continue the story of Two Wills. And here is John Francis O'Connell to continue the story of Two Wills.
1: I've told you of the first of two strange wills. The old Marquis of Harford flew in the face of Victorian respectability and left his great fortune to Richard Wallace. Wiser counsel prevailed on Sir Francis Seymour, and he did not contest the will. Richard Wallace was then 52 years old, and there was a certain Mademoiselle Julie Castelnau.
2: I know this is not a time to speak of personal matters, my dear Julie, but you, who have so long been my friend, must know what lies closest to my heart.
3: Our beloved and tragic France. The Germans still advance towards Paris. I know that already you have given great sums of money for the relief of people who have lost everything through the war.
2: That is not what I had in mind, my Julie.
3: And you have founded the Harford Hospital for the English in Paris. It is the talk of everyone, mon cher ami. You have proven, as an Englishman, you love France.
2: It has been my home, but I am thinking of going to England. I do not wish to leave, but the great collection which has been the object of the Harford family for 5 or 6 generations is now my responsibility. Those things must not be destroyed, my dear Julie. Such priceless things, such evidences of the highest work performed by the hand of man, must not be touched by vandals. I mean to move most of the collection to London. That means you must come with me.
3: I go to England?
2: No, not as Julie Castelnau. But as Julie Wallace?
3: No.
2: It was not possible before because I had nothing to hope for. Until I heard the will of my father, I thought there might be some small legacy permitting me to finish my life in a sort of humble obscurity. That was all. I could not speak to you on such a basis.
3: I am not considering riches or poverty. I cannot leave France now.
2: Oh, we have known one another for so long. You must understand what I mean. We are no longer young. What my money can do to help France, it is doing. But we have the responsibility of the great collection. It must be preserved for the future. It is possible the Germans will reach Paris.
3: No.
2: We must be practical, my dear Julie. Therefore, I say, while there is time, we will send all, or as much as we can, to England, and I must go with it. You must come with me, for without you, I will not go.
3: You will not go without me?
2: No, Julie.
3: Oh, this you did not say before.
2: My dear, we will be married. And Mr. and Mrs. Richard Wallace will go to England.
3: Oh, after so many years. And I had not thought of it being like this. But yes, Mr. and Mrs. Richard Wallace will go to England.
4: I have the honour to inform you, sir, that Her Most Gracious Majesty, Queen Victoria, through the Lord Chamberlain, has ordered me to discover your views on a certain delicate matter of great importance to yourself, Mr. Wallace. I trust you are finding your stay in England comfortable.
2: I am, sir.
4: Her Majesty is gratified to learn that the great collection of paintings and so on, not that I know about these things myself, is now in London at Harford House. It was always felt, sir, that these things should have been in England. After all, a very old family. You do see what I mean.
2: I understand, sir. And it is my intention to remain in England.
4: Excellent. apart from your other notable charitable donations to the public well-being, the establishment of the English hospital in Paris, entirely your work, sir, I understand, has greatly impressed Her Majesty. Now, sir, I am to speak to you privily. The next honours list, perhaps a baronetcy? A
2: baronetcy?
4: Yes, sir. Your views on the subject?
2: I would be very greatly honoured, sir. Very greatly honoured.
5: Sir Richard and Lady Wallace.
6: Sir Richard and Lady Julia, it's a pleasure indeed to welcome you at our small function.
2: Thank you, Your Grace.
3: Monsieur le Duc, such a lovely salon.
6: Oh, but not to be compared with yours. The wonderful paintings, everything you have about Harford House. They're the talk of London. I'm being most unmannerly, but I must insist, I really must, that you invite me so that I may see for myself the wonderful things I hear of on every hand.
1: Accepted, but not wishing for social lionization, Sir Richard and Lady Wallace lived quietly in London, while the great collection grew and grew. In 1890, when Sir Richard died, the value of the treasure kept in Harford House could be computed only in millions. His will left everything to Julie. In public, she was a reticent woman with a quiet majesty which forbade easy friendship. To her came this enormous responsibility, and perhaps her only friend was her late husband's secretary, John Scott.
3: I must, as ever, talk to you as a friend, John. I cannot say I have any others in London.
7: Many people come here, madame.
3: They come only to see what is here. They come to see what I have heard described as a gorgeous museum. It is my responsibility, and because of that, only people we know can be admitted, or through special references. It would be easy to dispose of a home, but not this. My son is dead. He fought for France, and the fever, which was with him from the war, killed him. I am thinking now that there is the matter of a will.
7: It would be very wise, madame.
3: I am thinking this, that I shall make a will which will provide all that is necessary for my grandchildren. But to whom should I look to carry on the responsibility of this great collection? It is not for my grandchildren. I am thinking of this. Your grandfather and father were friends of my husband's family. You gave up the career of law to help my husband. You were more than his secretary.
7: Madame, I beg of you.
3: Since the death of Sir Richard, you have continued to help me, to watch over me. So, accordingly, I am to make a will. All this I will leave to you.
7: No. Oh, no, madame, I beg of you, not to me. This collection is beyond the realms of private possession. It should be for the benefit of all, for students, for lovers of beauty.
3: Ah, that would be good. Perhaps you can think of a way. I cannot. I say you are the only one. I leave it all to you.
7: Madame, permit me. You are wrong. I would ask you to leave all this...
3: John, remember, it is a vast fortune. You would be one of the richest men in the world.
7: I realize that, madame, and I would still ask you in the best interests of the collection, in the best interests of all people, to leave this vast fortune, for such it is, not to me, but to England.
3: To England?
7: To the nation. Madame, I beg of you, let this great house and everything in it become the property of the people.
3: Oh, this I had not thought of. It would be a good thing, yes. But John, who would be responsible?
7: There could be a board of trustees, men of good reputation who would see everything was properly administered. Perhaps I could serve on that board myself.
3: Oh, you have it all planned. Yet you give away this great fortune, which could be yours.
7: Yes, madame. It is the right and proper way.
3: I do not know. This I will think about. Could I be certain? I have talked with lawyers. They have told me about boards of trustees, but always this collection has been the property of individuals. It has been built up by individual men who loved art and beautiful things. John, he is one of those. He would care for and cherish everything. He never falters. He says I must give this collection to the people. Yet he is throwing away a fortune. The documents, they are ready for me to sign. Yet I do not know. What is the right thing for a lonely old woman to do? What is the right thing?
7: There, madame. The witnesses are ready. The document is ready. I beg of you, sign now.
3: John, my friend, you wish me to do this?
7: With all my heart, madame.
3: Then I will say no more. You may watch me sign away one of the greatest fortunes ever offered to any man.
0: John Francis O'Connell will return in a moment to continue the story of Two Wills. And now, John Francis O'Connell.
1: By that will, England and the world received the fabulous bequest of the Wallace Collection, which can be seen to this day at Harford House in London. John Scott, who was awarded a baronetcy because of his patriotic self-denial, served faithfully as a trustee for the public until his death in 1912. Fittingly, this took place in Harford House, among the treasures he'd appreciated and loved, and which, through him, are available for the joy and instruction of millions of people. But few realize, as they gaze on the works of great masters, that at least two strange wills made all this possible. Well, next week I'll bring you another story from the yellowed pages of the probate files, another story of strange wills. This is John Francis O'Connell inviting you to join us next week.
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8: And that's Strange Wills from 1950 with Two Wills starring Warren William. 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
9: Coming up, my Broadway in Chicago interview with Lauren Lester, who plays Max Kellerman in Dirty Dancing the Musical, opening September 9th.
10: Lauren, it is great to talk with you. So I know you're playing Max Kellerman, the owner of the resort in Dirty Dancing the Musical, playing at Broadway in Chicago's Niederlander Theater. Of course, Lauren Lester, you also have a personal connection to the Catskills. I would love to hear the story behind that connection.
11: Yes, my mother and my grandmother both worked in the Catskills at the Concord Hotel. My grandmother was a chef, and my mother, and how appropriate is this, was an assistant dance teacher.
10: Isn't that crazy?
11: So this is just like really hits home for me. And when my mother and I watched the movie when it first came out, she was just blown away with how authentic it was. She would say, oh, I recognize that waiter and I recognize that dancer. Those are all people that, I knew when I was there. So it really does capture what the time was like. It was a very unique time.
10: I think this role was meant for you. Did you feel that way?
11: I think so. I really do.
10: Sometimes things have a way of happening just the way they're supposed to. And I think you being in the show is one of those crazy things.
11: Yes, and I've always been enamored of the Borscht Belt comics and that whole style of comedy. So I always longed to, you know, part of me wishes that I had lived at that time. But, you know, if I did, I'd be, you know, 90 years old now. So it's nice that I'm living it now.
10: Absolutely. I couldn't agree more. Well, Lauren, I actually had the opportunity to work with Patrick Swayze on The Beast. So Dirty Dancing does have a unique connection for me as well. What do you think it is about the movie that's made it endure for nearly 40 years?
11: It's such a great love story. I mean, it's basically Romeo and Juliet, but with a much happier ending.
10: Sure.
11: It's just, you know,
10: everything is happier, right?
11: Oh, way happier. It's such a joyous show. I've never been involved in a show where the audience just goes crazy. They just are filled with so much joy watching the show. All of the numbers, but
10: sure.
11: It's the love story, you know, and we're rooting for them the whole time. So,
10: sure.
11: Yeah.
10: You know, I think part of the joy of the, you know, is the iconic music and the dancing, especially
11: yes.
10: Time of My Life, which is still crazily so popular nearly 40 years later. What do you think audiences are going to love about this musical?
11: Well, I think, first of all, the people who love the movie are going to love it because it is really true to the movie.
10: Okay.
11: But also people who maybe aren't that familiar with it or have never seen it, there are a lot of elements that aren't in the movie that have been added to the show. And also our director, Lonnie Price, has given all of the actors free rein to not imitate the movie, but find our own characters. So I think it's going to be unique and fresh. And the dancing is just off the charts. I mean, the choreography, people love dancing, and that's why we go to musicals, right?
10: Sure.
11: To see wonderful dancing is a huge part of it. They're just going to be blown away by it.
10: Well, I've been, you know, kind of stalking some of the social media, watching some of the dancing and the music and how it all came to be. So I cannot wait to see it. Lauren Lester, thank you so much for joining me. Be sure, everyone, to go see Dirty Dancing the Musical at the Nederlander Theater. It is running September 9th through the 20th. And, of course, I'll be watching for you.
11: Thank you so much for having me on the show.
10: Thank you. We feel lucky to have you with us.
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8: In our next hour, Sydney Greenstreet stars as armchair detective Nero Wolf, going back to 1951. But first, we'll play Fact or Fiction. Lisa will present information on weird stuff. Weird stuff. I must guess if they are fact or fiction while you play along at home. 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
8: 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Yeah, stuff. 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
9: News this hour from Town Hall. I'm Ron Taylor. Iran-backed Houthi rebels are claiming new territory.
10: Officials say Yemen's Iranian-backed Houthi rebels have captured a strategic island at the southern entrance to the Red Sea. Celebrations were seen across Yemen after Houthis captured Mayoun. It's their biggest territorial gains in years and could boost Iran's strategy of driving up world oil and gas prices to pressure the U.S. Houthi military spokesperson Yahya Sari says seven military divisions from the Saudi enemy's amassed forces, comprising 38 military brigades, were struck and hundreds of their personnel were killed or captured. Saudi Arabia says it shut down the east-west pipeline as a precaution after it was attacked. I'm Ed Donahue.
9: On the 25th anniversary of the September 11th terrorist attacks, ceremonies were held in New York, the Pentagon, and Shanksville, Pennsylvania, remembering the nearly 3,000 people who were lost that day. Keisha Aiken-Dorsmond, who lost her brother Terrence Aiken, says he was killed while working at the World Trade Center.
11: It's bringing back old memories, but I'm glad that everybody is remembering all the ones that were lost, you know. Everybody is missed and loved. It was our younger brother, and we always want him to know that we are always thinking about him.
9: Several dozen presidential briefing documents have been declassified on the 25th anniversary of the September 11th attacks. Those documents detail intelligence gathered about Osama bin Laden and al-Qaeda leading up to the hijackings that killed almost 3,000 people and upended American national security. Mississippi police have arrested a man in the death of Tasia Fortune, a black woman who was lynched last month. Jackson Police Chief Rochelle Brackney said at a news conference that police had secured search and arrest warrants for the man and arrested him when they encountered him walking on the street. News and analysis at townhall.com.
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9: Worries about the existential risk posed by AI have reached Capitol Hill.
13: Amid growing concerns about the potential for artificial intelligence programs to elude human control, lawmakers are demanding information from OpenAI about the breach of AI startup Hugging Face. OpenAI itself disclosed the attack in July, but Republican Senator Josh Hawley's launched an investigation seeking more detail about it, while Democratic Senator Chris Van Hollen is calling on OpenAI to immediately grant federal cybersecurity agencies access to information that would allow them to assess the safety and risks of OpenAI's models. Ben Thomas, Washington.
9: Health officials have declared the largest cyclospora food poisoning outbreak in the country's history over. The FDA said yesterday that all recalled iceberg lettuce linked to the outbreak is now off the market. More news at townhall.com. In a bold decision, UK lawmakers have voted down a bill to allow assisted dying in England and Wales. For more on the story, here's international correspondent Charles de la Desma reporting.
14: The Terminally Ill Adults End of Life Bill was opposed by 286 members of Parliament, while 270 voted for it. Friday's vote ends a two-year debate in Parliament about assisted dying. The bill proposed allowing adults with fewer than 6 months to live to apply for an assisted death, subject to approval by two doctors and an expert panel. Opponents cited concerns about potential coercion and lack of safeguards. Proponents of assisted dying hoped it would mark the biggest change in social policy in the UK since abortion was partially legalised in 1967. I'm Charles de la Desma.
9: 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I'm Ron Taylor reporting.
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20: Who knows what evil lurks in the hearts of men? 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
21: Would you mind telling me whose brain I did put in?
22: And you won't be angry?
21: I will not be angry.
22: Abby someone.
21: Abby someone. Abby who?
22: Abby normal.
23: What do you do, Carl?
24: Carl is an inventor / entrepreneur.
25: Yeah, I'm still looking for that home run, you know? I mean, when I saw the iPod first time, I was like, man, I could have kicked myself.
24: That was so hard on him.
26: What's your name?
27: Carl's my name.
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29: Roger. Ready to move out.
30: Hello, everyone. I'm Carl Amari, and this is Hollywood 360, the radio show that presents all things entertainment, including trivia contests and games, movie reviews, celebrity interviews, showbiz news, and classic radio shows. My co-host is the illustrious Lisa Wolf. In this hour, Sidney Greenstreet solves another murder while never leaving his Manhattan brownstone on the new adventures of Nero Wolfe from 1951. But it's time now for Fact or Fiction. Lisa will present information on weird stuff. I must guess if it's fact or fiction while you play along at home.
31: That right? is true, because we had that suggestion to do weird science, so I thought, heck, let's do weird stuff.
30: All right.
31: So thank you again, Tony.
30: Yes, this is all about you then?
31: No, yes, it's all about me and more about you. You're full of weird stuff.
30: Yeah.
31: Yeah, that's true.
30: I sure am.
31: All right. The same man tried to sell the Eiffel Tower three times.
30: Yes, real.
31: I'm going to say it again. The same man tried to sell the Eiffel Tower three times.
30: Yes, real.
31: It's a fact or fiction?
30: Fact.
31: In this case, it's fiction. Hmm. Because this was in 1925. And it was a con artist named Victor Lustig.
30: And so did he try or didn't?
31: And he convinced a scrap metal dealer that the Eiffel Tower was being sold for scrap. He took the money and fled and then attempted to do the same scam again one more time.
30: Oh, it's only twice.
31: Mm-hmm.
30: Oh.
31: You weren't listening carefully.
30: I was one off.
31: You were just one off.
30: I'm off all right.
31: Just
30: Let
31: one
30: me tell
31: off.
30: You, I am
31: one
30: off.
31: One off, exactly. Okay. A cow can have a best friend and become stressed when separated.
30: Absolutely real.
31: That is a fact. They studies have shown that cows form social bonds and prefer certain cows over others.
30: Yep.
31: I mean, don't we all prefer certain people over others?
30: For sure.
31: Okay. The inventor of the Pringles can was buried with some of his ashes inside a Pringles can.
30: That's real.
31: That is a fact. Frederick Bauer designed the can, and after his 2008 death,
30: he probably owned an island.
31: His family placed some of his ashes inside that can.
30: He probably made a fortune because he created that can for the Pringles.
31: Isn't that really what a
30: he's known for that. It's like he lived his whole life, and they're like, he designed the Pringles can.
31: That's true.
30: You know?
31: That's true. A little metal tin to hold potato chips, and they're not even good chips.
30: And, you know, with me, they'd be like, he lived his whole life. He was Lisa Wolf's co-host.
31: Right. Yes, that's right. Something like that.
30: Yeah.
31: That's right. It is illegal to carry an ice cream cone in your back pocket.
30: No.
31: In some parts of the U.S.
30: Okay, in some parts of the U.S.,
31: okay,
30: yes.
31: I know. It's sort of a disclaimer
30: Yes.
31: The strange law is associated with several places, including Kentucky, where it was reportedly intended to discourage horse theft.
30: Okay.
31: I don't understand
30: that's like
31: that,
30: an old law, I'm sure.
31: It's yeah,
30: like
31: but
30: the
31: there are so many
30: something.
31: Antiquated laws like that that are still existing.
30: Yeah. Oh, I know.
31: A group of flamingos is called, what do you think they are?
30: I have no idea.
31: Well, I'll...
30: A flock of seagulls?
31: A flock of seagulls, yes. Yeah. Flamboyance is fact or fiction?
30: You know what? I'm going to say real on that. I'm going to say it's a call to flamboyance.
31: It is a fact.
30: Yeah.
31: Flamboyance
30: that
31: is a recognized
30: Mike, you believe
31: noun
30: that?
31: For flamingos.
30: I actually got that right.
0: Good job.
30: Yeah, thank you.
31: The
30: you know, if I didn't have arthritis in my shoulder, I would pat myself on the back.
31: I've heard that one.
30: Yeah.
31: The microwave oven was inspired by...
30: What?
31: The microwave was inspired by a hard-boiled egg exploding in someone's face.
30: No.
31: Okay. You want to tell everybody why I said that?
30: That actually happened to me today.
31: Yeah.
30: A hard-boiled egg that I put in the microwave, I bit into it and exploded in my face.
31: That's
30: and it
31: crazy.
30: Was burned my face.
31: That's crazy.
30: Like, it actually happened.
31: Yeah, that's weird
30: so
31: stuff.
30: So I get that
31: scary
30: right.
31: stuff.
30: At least
31: you
30: I get
31: it right, but...
30: At least I get it right.
31: All right, I'll just let that one go.
30: I've had to put
31: bananas
30: like,
31: were one.
30: I had to put, like...
31: ice on your...
30: Yeah, my
31: yeah,
30: face
31: and your
30: got,
31: burned cheeks.
30: It blew up like a hand grenade.
31: Yeah.
30: I bit into it, and the thing blew up like a hand grenade.
31: I feel like you're not supposed to put it... It had the shell on it, right?
30: No shell.
31: Oh, it didn't have the shell?
30: No, it was a hard-boiled egg with no shell.
31: You'd already peeled it?
30: I peeled it. Yeah, and I put it in there for
31: maybe
30: like
31: you just
30: 25
31: put it in
30: seconds.
31: For too long.
30: I put it in for 25 seconds. I took a bite. It blew, exploded like
31: yeah,
30: a hand
31: that's,
30: grenade
31: that's strange.
30: In my face.
31: I guess you
30: it's
31: learned
30: true.
31: You learned a lesson today.
30: I mean, I'm okay, but...
31: I know you are. Bananas are once...
30: But at the time, I was like, I think I just blew my face off.
31: Bananas used to be displayed as exotic curiosities in America.
30: Real.
31: That is a fact. Yeah. What? In the 1800s, bananas were an unusual imported fruit.
30: Mm.
31: They were sometimes
30: like
31: displayed
30: bananas.
31: At exhibitions.
30: I like them when they're still a little green. I don't like them like...
31: Yeah,
30: I like them when they're really not... I don't want
31: no,
30: any...
31: No, I do too. Once they get mushy, they're
30: if they're a little
31: gross.
30: Tiny bit mushy, I'm not into it.
31: I agree.
30: That's why I like Dairy Queen. Because if you go to Dairy Queen and you get...
31: A banana split.
30: They have like they're just a little
31: they're just
30: bit.
31: Right.
30: They're just
31: That's
30: right.
31: Good.
30: Dairy Queen makes the
31: I
30: best.
31: I think I kind of just
30: split.
31: Eat bananas because they're healthy, but I don't really love them.
30: Best banana split you ever had, Dairy Queen.
31: If I was going to eat ice cream, I wouldn't eat a banana.
30: Mm-hmm.
31: I don't know.
30: All right.
31: A murder of crows is called that because crows hold funerals
30: real.
31: For their dead.
30: Real.
31: Okay, it's fiction because you didn't listen.
30: Oh,
31: all you heard was murder and you said real. Listen to this sentence again.
30: Yeah.
31: A murder of crows is called that because crows hold funerals for their dead.
30: Okay, not real.
31: Fiction is
30: fiction.
31: The word.
30: All right, fiction.
31: Yeah, I didn't get that, though.
30: No?
31: You didn't listen.
30: Right.
31: You just heard the first word.
30: Okay.
31: The first computer mouse was made from wood.
30: First computer mouse was made from wood? Real.
31: That is real.
30: Yeah.
31: So the 1964 prototype was a small wooden box with two wheels and a button.
30: Mm.
31: I did not know it was wood.
30: Huh.
31: Here's the last one. See
30: All right.
31: if you can get it right.
30: All right.
31: A group of porcupines is called...
30: Yeah.
31: What? Do you know?
30: No.
31: A prickle?
1: No, it's not a prickle.
31: It's a fact. Prickle is a traditional collective noun for prickle. Porcupines.
1: Man, I hate when I get them wrong.
31: Yeah, I know. That's why I feel so good.
1: A prickle.
31: A prickle.
1: Wow, that's crazy.
31: Almost like a Pringle.
1: All right, when we come back, the new adventures of Nero Wolfe. This is Lisa's great-granduncle, right?
31: That's right.
1: Yeah, we'll play that for you right after this.
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1: 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All right, Lisa, time for the new adventures of Nero Wolfe. And this was a detective series that aired on radio from 1943 all the way until 1952. There were several actors that played the role, but Sidney Greenstreet had the role the longest and was probably the best at it. He played Rex Stout's gargantuan gourmet, but other actors, as I said, played the role, including Santos Ortega and later Louis Van Ruten. Nero Wolfe solved crimes with an attention to detail that rivaled the great Sherlock Holmes. He refused to leave his elegant brownstone and sent his assistant, Archie Goodwin, out there into New York and to do all the legwork and solve the crime. Really cool series. On TV, William Conrad played him in a TV version. But Sidney Greenstreet began playing Nero Wolfe, October 20th, 1950. This is a February 16th, 1951 broadcast called The Case of the Party for Death. The New Adventures of Nero Wolfe. Let's take a listen.
3: Ladies and gentlemen, the ringing of that phone bell brings you mystery, adventure.
4: Nero Wolfe's office, Archie Goodwin speaking. No, I'm sorry, Mr. Wolfe is busy planning a menu. I'll see if he can talk to you. What's the name again? You want to talk to a dame named Mrs. Collins?
5: Hang up, Archie.
4: Do we know a Mrs. Collins?
5: No.
4: I don't suppose you care, but I think her voice is very charming.
5: Doubtless. Every female has a charming voice to you. Hang up.
4: Okay. I'm sorry, Mrs. Collins, but at the moment, Mr. Wolfe is too involved with his digestive system to be interrupted. However, if I may introduce myself, Archie Goodwin, Mr. Wolfe's assistant, if I can be of any help.
5: Archie.
4: Yes, Mrs. Collins, I'll ask him. Cocktail party.
5: Hang up, Archie.
4: Mrs. Collins, I'm afraid it would be better if you didn't expect Mr. Wolfe. Goodbye. Cocktails. Fooey.
5: Sad. Very absurd.
4: She says you promised to come to her cocktail party, and why aren't you there?
5: Because you are going to attend the cocktail party and the probable unpleasant ending.

Ladies and gentlemen, it's that genius who is the bulkiest, balkiest, the most ponderous, and most brilliant detective in the world. Yes, none other than that chair-borne mass of unpredictable intellect, Nero Wolfe. Created by Rex Stout and brought to you in a new series of adventures over this NBC network in the person of Mr. Sidney Greenstreet.

0: Mr. Wolf and I refer to this as the case of the party for death. Nero Wolf really should have gone to the party since he'd accepted, but I was delegated. I can't complain now since it was there that I met Georgia, the most beautiful redhead. Well, that's my weakness, redheads. Yeah, blondes and brunettes. Well, anyway, Mr. Wolf was adamant about going to the party.
1: I've never been to a cocktail party in my life. You know, I drink nothing but beer.
0: You could take your beer with you, couldn't you?
1: I could not.
0: Do we know a Mrs. Collins whose cocktail party you said you'd go to?
1: The phone rang and I picked it up.
0: Where was I?
1: Exactly.
0: Okay. So a Mrs. Collins with a beautiful, seductive voice conned you into accepting an invitation to a cocktail party that you knew you weren't going to.
1: Archie.
0: Yes, Master.
1: Just a little less sarcasm, perhaps.
0: Sarcasm?
1: Call it impertinence, then.
0: Impertinence, Master?
1: Exactly. Less of that. Much less.
0: Okay.
1: Continue now.
0: Where was I?
1: You were reading the duck recipe.
0: Oh, yes, the duck. Oh, here we are. Dodine de Canard. The dodine is one of the oldest dishes in the repertory of French cooking, being mentioned in books of the 14th century. Le Grand Cuisinier de Toute Cuisinie.
1: Hooey, what time is it, Archie?
0: Almost 6:30.
1: Oh, in that case...
0: You gonna get up?
1: Here on this card are your instructions, Archie. If you are still alive tomorrow, you may make your report.
0: I helped the huge bulk that was Nero Wolf out of his specially built desk chair and walked with him to the elevator that would take him upstairs to his orchids. I stepped back to the desk and found the card which bore my instructions. In his small, perfect handwriting, I read, Mrs. Albert Collins, Empire Towers. Arrive at 7, say I sent you. After the murder, telephone me before the police arrive. At exactly 7, I rang Mrs. Collins' doorbell. Mrs. Collins?
2: I'm Mrs. Collins.
0: I'm Archie Goodwin. We talked on the phone a little while ago.
2: Oh, yes. Well, come in, Mr. Goodwin.
0: Mr. Wolf begs to be excused. At the last moment, he was unable to attend.
2: Well, I'm glad you could come.
0: You're not disappointed?
2: No, I don't think so. I'm rather upset. I'm afraid, Mr. Goodwin, for my life. That's why I called Mr. Wolf. Oh, just drop your hat and coat there, Mr. Goodwin.
0: May I tell you something, Mrs. Collins?
2: Well, of course, Mr. Goodwin.
0: Archie will do.
2: Archie?
0: When I spoke to you on the phone, I thought I knew what you'd look like.
2: And?
0: You do.
2: Well, is that good?
0: It's not bad, Mrs. Collins.
2: Janie will do.
0: Janie will do.
2: Archie?
0: Mm-hmm.
2: I think it would be best if I say you're an old beau of mine.
0: From where?
2: In Hollywood. When I went to Hollywood High School and you went to USC.
0: Okay, but don't expect me to remember much about it.
2: I'll be flattered if you remember anything about it. I want you to keep your eyes and ears open. Observe everything tonight. Well, now shall we join the party? Oh, Albert. This is Archie Goodwin. Archie, this is my husband, Albert.
3: How do you do?
4: Hello.
2: And this is Joe Boyce, my husband's partner.
3: How do you do?
0: Boyce?
2: I've told you about Archie, Albert, but well, I guess you probably don't remember, do you?
4: No, I don't.
2: When I was in high school and he went to USC.
4: Oh. Well, yeah, sure. What'll you have, Goodwin?
0: I'd like a plain lime and soda.
2: Oh, not really. A teetotaler now?
0: Yes, I used to overdo it,
2: uh-huh.
0: Remember?
4: So you knew my wife in Hollywood?
0: Quite a while ago, though.
4: Uh-huh. Been here long?
0: Oh, a while.
4: Did you and my wife run into each other again just lately?
0: Yeah.
4: A few days ago?
0: About.
4: Joe Boyce here is my partner, chemical business. Makes this sort of an old home week, doesn't it, Joe?
3: In a way, Al. I guess it does at that.
4: Joe knew my wife back in those days, too. And they're still... very friendly. Yeah. Yes, indeed. You two have got something in common to talk about, haven't you, Goodman?
0: Mrs. Collins, you mean? We never knew each other very well.
4: No? Okay, Goodman, let it go.
5: Why, look what I found. A new man. Just what I need. I'm Georgia.
0: Archie.
5: Archie, dear, Will you fix up my drink, please?
0: Anything for a lady.
5: Let's go to the bar, eh, Archie?
4: I'm determined, Joe. If it were only the money, or only Jane, I might listen.
3: Oh, Al, can't we talk about it later?
4: I like talking about it now, Joe.
3: You're going to be sorry about this, Al.
4: I am already. But you'll have 20 years or so in prison just being sorry. I've got the papers you forged right here.
3: You're hysterical, Al. Let's face it. The firm went broke, but I suffered too. So let's forget it.
4: Yes, Joe. The firm went broke, but you didn't. And I don't think my wife did either. The two of you had everything figured for yourselves. Well, I'm turning the papers over to the DA tomorrow.
1: Nero Wolf speaking.
6: Archie, what do you know about this expected murder, if anything?
1: Has it happened yet?
6: No, but who's supposed to get killed?
1: I haven't the faintest idea, Archie.
6: Then why don't you stop it?
1: That is impossible. I don't even know who's there.
6: You want me to tell you?
1: Not in the least.
6: How am I supposed to prevent it if I don't know what I'm looking for?
1: You're not supposed to prevent it, Archie. I don't think you could. I don't think anybody could.
6: You want to hear what I found out already?
1: No.
6: I'll tell you anyway. Collins thinks his wife and his partner Boyce have been stealing his dough, and he's threatening to send Boyce to the clink.
1: Archie.
6: Yeah?
1: You're wasting our time. Go back to the party. There is nothing you can do to prevent the murder. But I want you to be there when it happens.
0: Now that all the guests have gone, let's sit down here, Georgia.
5: When Janie was in Hollywood, she must have had more good-looking boyfriends.
0: Let's get personal about this, Georgia.
5: Yeah, let's.
0: When you say good-looking, do you mean me?
5: I don't mean anybody else, Archie.
0: You know, I think you're pretty, too.
5: You'd better not let Jane hear you say that.
0: You think she'd care?
5: I thought you knew Jane.
0: Only slightly. You don't like Jane too well, do you?
5: Why?
0: Why? Why what?
5: Why don't you tell the truth about it? No man as attractive as you ever knew Jane slightly. Either they knew her or they didn't know her. Maybe you think I'm getting a little tipsy.
0: The idea never occurred to me.
5: No? Well, it has to me.
0: Refill your glass?
5: I'll come with you to the bar.
0: Well, here's your drink, Georgia. I find there's no ice left in the ice bucket.
5: Janie? Hey, Janie, no ice.
7: Oh, well, I'll get some. Here, give me the bucket.
0: Mrs. Collins, Janie, I mean.
7: Yes, Archie.
0: May I use the phone in the bedroom again?
7: Oh, of course.
0: Will you excuse me for a minute, Georgia?
5: I'm coming with you.
0: Why don't you just stay here until Jane brings the ice? Well, why don't you go talk to Joe Boyce?
5: I don't want to talk to Joe Boyce. I don't want to talk to Joe Boyce ever.
0: Now, look, Georgia.
5: I'm coming with you, Archie. Is that clear?
0: Okay, come on.
5: Here's where the phone is.
0: I could have found it myself.
5: You don't want me with you, do you?
0: Just sit down here on the edge of the bed and listen, if that's what you want to do.
8: Nero Wolf speaking.
0: Archie, boss.
8: Well, Archie, what?
0: Just a bit of a report.
8: Go on.
0: At this moment, I am sitting on the edge of one of two twin beds in the apartment of Mr. and Mrs. Albert Collins. Sitting next to me is a gorgeous redhead named Georgia. Georgia what, dear?
5: Boyce.
0: You mean you're the wife of Joe Boyce?
5: Of course. Didn't you know?
0: I am sitting next to the gorgeous redheaded wife of Albert Collins' partner, Joe Boyce.
8: Archie, you annoy me.
0: From what I just learned, I can see there's another friction going on.
8: You mean Georgia and Jane?
0: Yep, fireworks between them. This one no like other one.
8: Have you anything more to say?
0: When I call, I was going to ask if there's any reason why I shouldn't come home now.
8: I wrote your instructions for you, Archie.
0: After the murder, call you.
8: Yeah, that's perfectly clear, isn't it?
0: But what if there isn't any?
8: Don't call me. Simple, isn't it?
0: Hello. He hung up.
5: Archie.
0: What?
5: That was a strange conversation.
0: Do you want me to explain it to you, honey?
5: What was that business about murder?
0: Shall we join the party?
5: Murder. Archie. Wouldn't you be surprised if there was one?
0: Yeah? Who's going to do what and to whom?
5: I don't know. Maybe I will.
0: Elucidate, honey. Do you intend to figure as the killer or the corpse?
5: I don't intend to figure as anything. But you never know. Archie, do you think Jane Collins is better looking than me?
0: Nope.
5: Honestly?
0: Honestly.
5: Then what's the matter with me?
0: Nothing. Nothing at all.
5: Oh, yes, there is. Look, Do you want to kiss me?
3: Well, I'll tell you. When I graduated from Sunday school, I took a vow.
5: That's what I mean. But if I were Jane, you'd want to kiss me, wouldn't you?
3: No, frankly, no.
5: Why not?
3: Well, when I graduated from Sunday school,
5: Okay, Archie. Let's go back. You boys have such happy faces. Where's Jane?
3: In the kitchen getting some ice. Where have you been?
5: With Archie.
3: Is he an old school chum of yours, too?
5: Do you care, Joe?
3: No. Mr. Boyce.
9: What?
3: How much do you weigh?
9: 187. Why?
3: Then I'll be giving you 5 pounds. Shall we step outside?
5: This I have got to see.
9: Shut up. Mr. Goodwin, you seem angry.
3: Just terribly, terribly hurt.
9: Would it do any good if I apologized? Today I'm a little upset. If I said anything to offend you, I do apologize. Now, if you still want me to give you a boxing lesson, I'm at your service.
3: Let's forget it. I'm sorry, too.
10: And that's the first portion of The New Adventures of Nero Wolfe with A Case of the Party for Death, starring Sidney Greenstreet from February 16th, 1951. More after this.

0: With SRN News, I'm Ron Taylor. Leaders of the BRICS nations are meeting in New Delhi for a summit focused on trade, investment, and global conflicts. Indian Prime Minister Narendra Modi is hosting leaders from Russia, China, Iran, and other member countries. The summit comes amid wars in Ukraine and the Middle East, along with the rising U.S.-China tensions. The leaders are discussing economic cooperation, energy, food security, technology, and reducing reliance on the U.S. dollar. U.S. inflation accelerating last month as gas prices spiked in the wake of renewed fighting in the Middle East, underscoring the affordability challenges that are the top of mind for many voters as midterm elections near. The Labor Department said yesterday that the Consumer Price Index rose 3.4% last month. Diesel prices hit another record, soaring past $6 a gallon on average as the war continues in Iran, disrupting the world's flow of fuel. This is SRN News.
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7: 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All right, Lisa, we're listening to The New Adventures of Nero Wolfe. This is called The Case of the Party for Death, February 16th, 1950. Here's the conclusion.
13: Jane Collins came in from the kitchen with a bucket of ice cubes, a tray of fresh glasses, and the strapless gown she'd been wearing.
14: There. I never thought I'd make it. Now I'm going to mix my own drink, and you can take care of yourselves. Ice first. Huh? Whiskey. And soda. It's a simple recipe, isn't it, Archie?
13: All it needs is the ingredients.
14: Well, I drink to the ingredients. Nice.
15: Janie, darling.
14: What, dear?
15: Would you mind very much if I took Archie away from you?
14: Haven't you done that already, dear?
11: To listen to those girls, you'd think, wouldn't you, Goodwin?
13: Me, I never think.
14: What do you do, Archie?
13: I concentrate.
14: On what?
13: On not thinking. I did some serious concentrating on not thinking about Nero Wolfe or about the conflict of the partners, Albert Collins and Joe Boyce. About the jealousies of Jane and Georgia. The next 5 minutes hardly seemed an hour. Jane and Boyce murmured to each other.

0: Oh, you're all empty. But I've only drunk half of mine.
1: You don't usually drink so slowly, Jane.
0: Well, I'm just not in the mood tonight. I usually drink faster to keep you from drinking mine. See, Albert always gulps his and then reaches for mine.
1: What's the difference?
0: Well, I'll fix you some fresh drinks, but put my drink over there by you, Georgia. And lay off, Albert. I only had about 3 swallows of it. Besides, you don't need any more.
2: I suppose we know what dear Jane is going to do, don't we?
1: Lay off, will you?
2: Lay off. It's my husband who said that, Archie. Archie, meet my husband, Mr. Boyce. I will now explain why dear Jane took our glasses away to the kitchen when she could have poured a drink right here.
1: Listen, George, will you...
2: Mr. Boyce is speaking, Archie. What, Mr. Boyce?
1: Nuts.
2: Mr. Boyce says nuts, Mr. Goodwin. What do you say, Mr. Collins?
3: I think Joe has covered the field.
2: We were talking, weren't we, Archie?
4: Possibly.
2: We were talking about dear Jane. She's got to be always the prettiest, always devastating. Right now, she's putting on a completely new face. And in about 20 minutes, when our tongues are hanging out, she'll come back, all horsed up and bright and smiling, with another tray of drinks.
3: Yeah, she'll take all night to fix them.
2: Well, I'm going to get some air on the balcony.
1: Don't jump off. Al, you're drinking too much lately.
3: I shouldn't worry you, Joe. Especially now.
1: When you start drinking, not only your drinks, but everybody else's too, well... Jane's right.
3: Is that what worries you? Slide Jane's glass down. The ice is all melted.
1: You see what I mean?
3: Okay, Joe, let's not be nasty until tomorrow. That gives me an idea. Think I'll propose a toast. Until tomorrow. You know, it may be rather fitting that I should drink a toast from the glass that Janie left. Until tomorrow.
1: Go! Al. Al? Jane? Janie!
0: Albert! Oh, Albert!

0: Nero Wolfe speaking.
1: May I come home now?
0: Oh, hello, Archie.
1: I said, may I come home now?
0: Have you sent for the police, Inspector Kramer?
1: Of course.
0: Who was killed, Archie?
1: Albert Collins.
0: How, Archie?
1: I don't know. You were right, though, weren't you?
0: Naturally. About what?
1: Murder.
0: Oh, that. We can talk about it tomorrow. Good night, Archie. Come home when you can.
1: What do you mean, come home when I can?
0: You'll be held as a witness, won't you? Try not to wake me with the elevator when you come in.
2: Well, Inspector Kramer, you've had me here at headquarters for a long while. For quite a long while. Haven't you asked me enough questions?
3: Goodwin, you say you never saw these people before, Collins or Boyce or their wives. Yet when all the other guests had gone, you were still there.
2: I guess I just don't know how to say goodbye.
3: You didn't know they were partners in a chemical company. You didn't know that Boyce had forged a lot of papers with Collins' name.
2: All I know is what you tell me.
3: Goodwin.
2: Yes, sir?
3: I'm trying to be nice.
2: Yes, sir.
3: Now, I know, of course, that you went to that party because Nero Wolfe told you to.
2: Do you?
3: My question is, how did Wolfe know it was going to happen?
2: Why don't you ask him?
3: I already have.
2: He told you?
3: He says he never heard of Collins or Boyce.
2: Did he say he'd ever heard of me?
3: He says he isn't responsible for you or your shady friends. Maybe he knows I found a poison pellet in George's bag.
2: Inspector, may I make an important call?
3: Go ahead.
0: Archie. Found it late. Hello?
1: What time is it, Master?
0: Confound it, Archie.
1: I'll tell you what time it is. It's a little after 4 a.m. I'm at Central Headquarters, and Inspector Kramer has been chatting with me about my shady friends.
0: Kramer is a jackass.
1: Just a second. Pick up the other phone, will you, Inspector? Sorry, Mr. Wolfe. What was that you were saying about Inspector Kramer?
0: I said Kramer is a jackass.
1: Thank you.
4: Wait a minute, Wolfe.
0: Oh? Eavesdropping, Inspector.
4: I was just talking about bringing you down here for a little questioning, Wolfe.
0: Phooey.
4: What's that?
0: Phooey. It can be spelled in several ways. I spell it P-F-U-I. Phooey.
4: You think I won't bring you down here as a material witness?
0: Yes, I think you won't. I think you'd be making a great mistake if you did.
4: A great mistake? Why?
0: Because I might not tell you who killed Collins. Then you wouldn't know which one of these people to prefer charges against. Now send Archie home. Even he needs an occasional night's sleep.
3: What do you think of that? He hung up.
2: So it seems. Busy? He's probably left the phone off the hook, Inspector. By now, he's probably asleep again.
3: You know I can go out there, don't you?
2: Sure you can. More important men than you have tried it. And where are they now?
3: Goodwin?
2: Yes, sir.
3: I'm going to let you go.
2: I'm sure Mr. Wolfe and I are very grateful, Inspector.
3: You want to know why I'm letting you go?
2: I know why.
3: Why?
2: Because if you're nice and cooperative and don't make too much trouble, Mr. Wolfe will solve this case for you and tell you whom to prefer charges against.
3: Goodwin.
2: Sir?
3: Get out.
2: Thank you, Inspector. Good morning, Inspector. At 3 o'clock the next afternoon, I was rearranging the furniture in Nero Wolfe's office while the great man sat behind his desk watching me perspire.
0: Are you finished now, Archie?
2: I guess so.
0: And tell me where they sat.
2: There were two couches, like this, in front of a fireplace. Collins and Boyce were sitting together on one couch. When Georgia and I came in, they were looking at some canceled checks.
0: Where was Mrs. Collins?
2: I told you she was getting ice and fresh glasses.
0: Why was she getting fresh glasses, Archie? Where were the empty ones?
2: I don't know. Maybe they were the same ones she brought back washed and polished.
0: Archie, I trust your powers of observation absolutely. That's why I sent you to Mrs. Collins' cocktail party.
2: Okay, how did you know there was going to be a murder? If it was a murder.
0: It was a murder, Archie. But isn't it obvious?
2: How is it obvious? Suppose Collins slipped a few drops of the poison into his drink himself.
0: It's very strong, very deadly poison. With a remarkably strong odor.
2: Like almonds, I know. I smelled it when I picked him up.
0: Archie, was anything found on the body that might have contained the poison, a fountain pen, whatever?
2: Not even that.
0: Inspector Kramer found a poison pellet in Georgia's handbag. He thinks she poisoned Collins's drink.
2: Say, could be. But it wasn't his drink, it was his wife's. Then Georgia was trying to kill Jane, and Collins got it by mistake.
0: We shall soon see, Archie.
2: I was expecting a murder because you told me to expect it. I watched every move that everybody made. There is no possibility that Jane's glass, the glass with the poison in it, was tampered with by anybody.
0: Yes, I believe.
2: Okay.
0: Archie, you're sore, aren't you?
2: Have you ever spent the night with Inspector Kramer? He's really a good man, too. Why did you say he was a jackass?
0: Because he didn't know who killed Collins.
2: Do you?
0: Of course. Is there ever any question about it?
2: Just a moment, please.
0: The only trouble is it may be difficult to prove. That's why we are giving this little cocktail party this afternoon with the help of Inspector Kramer. By the way...
2: Yes?
0: Call Mrs. Collins and tell her to bring a bucket of ice from her refrigerator.
2: Why?
0: Because our refrigerator's broken down.
2: No, it hasn't. I was just out in the kitchen a minute ago.
0: Our refrigerator has broken down. And it would be very helpful if Mrs. Collins would bring a bucket of ice cubes.
2: What makes you think she'll do it?
0: She will. Call her.
2: 6:45. There we were in Wolf's office doing a repeat performance of last night's smash hit. Two couches faced each other, a cocktail table between them. On one couch, red-headed Georgia and me. On the other couch, it was a big one, Joe Boyce, Jane Collins, widow of the lately defunct Albert, and Nero Wolf. Jane had been drinking a little slower than the rest of us. Our glasses were empty. Hers was still half full. Wolf said...
0: Archie.
2: Yeah?
0: At this point in last night's party, Mrs. Collins got up and left to get some fresh drinks. Repeat what she said.
2: Approximately?
0: Approximately will do.
2: I think she said something like this. She said, put my drink over by you, Georgia. Lay off, Albert. I've had about 3 swallows of it. Besides, you don't need any more, Albert. Am I right, Jane?
5: Close enough, Archie. But what of it?
6: No, what is this nonsense all about, Wolf?
5: Mr. Wolf is trying to make something out of nothing.
7: I think Mr. Wolf is going to turn up something mighty interesting. Don't look so perturbed, Joe.
0: Since I am playing the part of the late Mr. Collins, pass me Jane's glass.
5: I'll keep my glass, Mr. Wolf. I haven't finished my drink.
0: You're a very clever woman, Mrs. Collins.
2: Would it be too much if I ask what this is all about?
0: What is you, Archie?
2: You make it sound as if that drink she's holding is poison. But it can't be, because as yesterday, she's already drunk half of it herself.
0: When our freezer broke down, she was more than willing to bring a bucket of ice cubes, wasn't she?
2: So?
0: What would happen, Archie, if you froze a gelatine-coated pellet of poison in the center of one particular ice cube? Mrs. Collins hasn't finished her drink. Notice the ice is all melted now. She hasn't taken one sip since the ice melted completely. She came prepared in case she was exposed. Smell it, Archie.
5: No, Archie, stand back. I can easily swallow this before you can reach me. Mr. Wolf, in a few seconds, I'll drink it. But tell me something first. Tell me how you knew.
6: Jane, listen to me.
0: I knew there was going to be a murder last night because you said so. I knew that it was you who would commit the murder because it was you who invited me. You hoped an expert witness would prove that you couldn't have killed your husband. So I sent Archie Goodwin, whose observations are always exact, even when he doesn't know the import of what he's observing.
2: She brought back clean glasses. She poured the drinks out of bottles already open. And if anybody had put anything in or touched one of those glasses, I would have seen it.
0: Exactly. The poison pellet was frozen in a certain ice cube. Mrs. Collins put that cube in her own drink, drank it until the ice had almost melted down to the poisonous pellet center. And then she took all the other glasses away, leaving only hers half full. And as usual, her husband drank it.
6: No, Jane, don't. Don't.
5: Too late, Joe. Too late.
2: Well, boss, Jane didn't get away with the suicide try. That was clever thinking you did.
0: I prepared a cube of ice in which I had frozen a gelatine capsule containing nothing more than a vitamin compound. I substituted for the cube in which Jane had placed the poison for herself.
2: Wonder why Jane Collins wanted to have Joe. He'd stolen practically all the money in the company. He's just a crook.
0: Birds of a feather, Archie. I don't believe Joe Boyce had any idea that Jane was planning a murder. And he still had all the money.
2: Well, the forgeries will put him away for a long time. And poor Georgia could have had it pinned on her if it hadn't been for me.
0: Yes, yes. You knew all along, didn't you, that Jane had planned to have Georgia accused by planting another pellet of the poison in Georgia's handbag. Jane would have gotten rid of her husband and Joe's wife in one stroke. You knew all that, didn't you?
2: Well, I... How about a bottle of beer, boss?
0: Could you spare the time?
2: Georgia. Beautiful redhead. Wonder where she is tonight.
0: I'm sure I haven't the slightest idea, but in case you do... Well, just be quiet with the elevator door when you come in.

0: Tonight's transcribed story by Mindred Lord was based on the characters created by Rex Stout. This is an Edwin Fadiman program, produced and directed by J. Donald Wilson. In the cast were Harry Bartell as Archie Goodwin, and Gigi Pearson, Herb Butterfield, Peter Leeds, Evelyn Eaton, and Bill Johnstone. Next week at this same time, Nero Wolfe and Archie will bring you The Case of the Malevolent Medic. Don Stanley speaking. Three chimes mean good times on NBC.
1: And that's The New Adventures of Nero Wolfe, February 16th, 1951. The Case of the Party for Death, starring Sidney Greenstreet. What a great show. And you heard other actors in that, William Johnstone, Harry Bartell, Herb Butterfield, Peter Leeds. Radio's Row. Really cool. All right, time for this month in music history.
2: And this is another great song from another great year, 1980.

0: just like Gloria Gaynor or something like that?
1: No.
0: Who is it?
1: It's called Upside Down. This is Diana Ross.
0: It is?
1: It is.
0: Diana Ross?
1: Yes, you didn't know that?
0: No.
1: Yeah, this was released in 1980. Upside Down became one of Diana Ross's biggest solo hits. Spent 4 weeks at number one.
0: She's great.
1: Also topped the R&B and disco charts and became an international hit. This song was huge.
0: I never dated a Diana either.
1: No.
0: Man.
1: Diana.
0: No.
1: Well, we already talked about Diane because we did Jack and Diane. I would have counted that.
0: Okay.
1: But it's a really pretty name.
0: It is. Diana.
1: Diana, it's a beautiful
0: name.
1: It's
0: an awesome name.
2: Boy, you turn me inside out.
1: I think I've given up on trying to find names with songs of people you've dated.
2: Boy, you turn me inside out and round and round.
0: Good tune.
1: Yep.
2: I know you got charm and appeal. You always play the field. I'm crazy to think you're
0: all right, more of Hollywood 360 after this.

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1: All right, in our next hour, Jim and Marianne Jordan star as Fibber McGee and Molly from 1945. First, though, Lisa Wolfe Dillon is our lyricist for Learning the Lyrics. Lisa will read popular song lyrics. I'll try to guess the name of the songs while you play along at home. Right, Lisa?
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1: See you soon.

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7: News this hour from Town Hall. I'm Ron Taylor. Anthropic says users in Yemen were trying to use AI to make more sophisticated missiles.
8: Anthropic says it has blocked the accounts of Claude users in a Houthi-controlled area of northern Yemen who tried to use AI code to develop advanced missile guidance systems. The account users apparently tried to test a guided rocket and returned to the chatbot to find out why it had failed. The Houthis have already used Iranian-made missiles and unmanned submarines. The report suggests the rebels are trying to develop more sophisticated weapons as they fight to seize territory, damage Saudi oil facilities, and attack shipping. I'm Jennifer King.
7: Remembrances of the September 11th terrorist attacks yesterday, the 25th anniversary. Correspondent Laura Winters was at Ground Zero reporting on the terrorist attacks.
9: Having reported on the 1993 World Trade Center bombing and the federal trial of the blind sheikh who plotted the terrorist attack, when I saw the second plane slam into the South Tower, I knew radical Islam was behind it. For 8 years, toppling the towers had never stopped being the goal of Al-Qaeda. The images that will stick with me forever, I looked up and at first thought furniture was going out the windows, but in fact it was people from the top floors jumping to their deaths as the smoke and heat from the fire was so intense.
7: Our thanks to correspondent Laura Winters for sharing her remembrances. U.S. inflation accelerated last month as gas prices spiked in the wake of renewed fighting in the Middle East, underscoring the affordability challenges that are at the top of mind for many voters as midterm elections near. The Labor Department yesterday said the consumer price index rose 3.4% last month. And diesel prices in this country hitting another record high, soaring past $6 a gallon now on average, as the war with Iran disrupts the world's flow of fuel. National average, $6.06. News and analysis at townhall.com.
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7: A Hong Kong court has sentenced three Tiananmen Vigil organizers to prison in a national security case. We get more on the story from our international correspondent Charles Deledesma, filing this report from London.
11: Elizabeth Tang, wife of convicted Lee Chuk-yang, who along with Chow Hang-tung and Albert Ho were sentenced of inciting subversion earlier this year, tells reporters, "I think many people are shocked and angry because there were thousands and thousands of citizens who participated in the candlelight vigils in Victoria Park. Even though some people may not attend the vigils in person, they were supportive, so this sentence is also a punishment to those people." The three defendants were charged in September 2021 and have been in in custody for years. The case is widely seen as a barometer of Hong Kong's eroding freedoms as Beijing clamps down on dissent. I'm Charles de Ledesma.
7: You'll find breaking news and analysis at townhall.com. The Justice Department is suing more states over policies on in-state college tuition benefits.
12: They are the policies offering eligible non-citizens the benefits. Washington, D.C., Hawaii, Arkansas, and Utah are being challenged over their policies offering the in-state college tuition benefits the Trump administration says are illegal, as they make available benefits to non-citizens that are denied to out-of-state Americans. The four lawsuits filed Thursday bring the total number of challenges against so-called DREAM Act policies to 25.
7: Correspondent Bill Alexander. One of the pilots of the Amazon cargo plane that careened off a Miami runway and killed five people repeatedly warned they were coming in too fast, roughly 2 minutes ahead of the collision. That's according to highlights of the cockpit recording that the National Transportation Safety Board released on Wednesday. More on these stories at townhall.com. I'm Ron Taylor.
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24: Hello, everyone. I'm Carl Amari, and this is Hollywood 360, the radio show that presents all things entertainment, including trivia contests and games, movie reviews, celebrity interviews, showbiz news, and classic radio shows. My co-host is the tantalizing Lisa Wolf. In this hour, real-life husband and wife Jim and Marion Jordan star as Fibber McGee and Molly in a comedy from 1945. But first, Lisa Wolf Dillon is our lyricist for Learning the Lyrics. Lisa will read popular song lyrics. I'll try to name the songs while you play along at home. Right, Lisa?
25: You got it, Carl. We are on the letter W.
24: Wow.
25: Wow. And that's the first song I've chosen. Chance? Wow.
24: Wow.
25: Can you think of a W song?
24: You know, if you take wow and turn it upside down, it's mom.
25: Oh, upside down. I thought you meant like an anagram. Like
24: no,
25: it goes
24: if you turn
25: backwards.
24: It upside down, it's mom.
25: No, I understand. I got it. You don't have to say it again.
24: I didn't have to spell
25: I got it
24: out
25: the first
24: for you.
25: Time.
24: You got it. You're
25: literally.
24: Smart.
25: I got that one.
24: Yeah.
25: Mike.
24: Pretty smart there.
25: I know. Yeah. Mike, how is he going to do? How's our brainiac over here going to do with
26: W? I got
25: W?
26: The first and the second one.
24: Wow.
25: You know what, Mike? I agree with you on this
24: All
25: one.
24: All right.
25: Okay.
24: Let's do this.
25: Let's do this.
24: I'm ready. I was
25: you
24: born
25: ready?
24: Ready. Yeah.
25: That's right. You were.
24: Yeah, man.
25: I see trees of green.
24: I see trees of green. What a Wonderful World.
25: Boom. Nothing to it. This is What a Wonderful World by...
27: I see trees
25: Who's singing?
27: Of green.
25: Who's singing this version?
24: Red roses, too. Come on, I gotta...
27: I see them bloom. For me and
24: this
27: you.
24: Is,
27: And I think to myself...
25: It's Louis Armstrong.
24: Okay.
27: What a wonderful world.
25: beautiful.
24: Who sings better, me or Louis Armstrong?
25: Let me hear him a little bit.

0: Well, I'm going to give you a close second. It's just that I love his, like, deep baritone voice.
1: That hurt your score.
0: But you're close. What I meant to say was...
1: I gave you a chance.
0: No. You misunderstood.
1: Okay.
0: What I meant to say was he's a close second to you, that I love your deep baritone voice.
1: Thank you.
0: But he's a close second to you, Louis is.
2: Yeah, baby.
0: Carl's one, Louis is two.
1: And I got
0: That's what I meant to say.
1: I got that. I'm like, what? Name that tune.
0: Name that tune.
1: It's like one, two, three. Three syllables. I had it.
0: Exactly.
1: Three syllables.
0: That's correct. All right. Here's the next W song, we also feel that you will get.
1: Okay.
0: I've paid my dues time after time.
1: Have you?
0: I have.
1: Mm-hmm.
0: I've done my sentence, but committed no crime.
1: Committed no crime.
0: And bad mistakes.
1: I've made a few.
0: I have made a few.
1: Yeah.
0: You're aware of them, too. I've had my share of sin kicked in my face, but I've come through.
1: Mm-hmm.
0: And I mean to go on and on and on and on.
1: Yeah. But take me up to where the title is.
0: That's what I just did.
1: What's the line before the title?
0: But I've come through.
1: I mean to go
0: on and on and on and on. And there's a title, and then it's My Friends.
1: My Friends what?
0: That was at the end of the title.
1: I'm having trouble.
0: Do you want more?
1: Yeah.
0: Do you want me to start over?
1: Yeah, start over. And kind of give me the feel of it.
0: Okay.
1: Yeah.
0: I've paid my dues.
1: I've paid my dues.
0: Time after time.
1: Time after time.
0: I've done my sentence. But committed no crime.
1: And
0: bad mistakes.
1: I've made a few.
0: I've had my share of sand kicked in my face, but I've come through. And I mean to go on and on and on.
1: You know, I definitely know it, but for sake of time, go ahead.
0: Okay, let's go.
1: Yeah. I've paid my dues. Oh, yeah.
0: Yep.
1: It's Queen, right?
0: It is.
1: Yeah, we are the champions.
0: Yeah.
1: Yeah.
0: It's a great song. We gave you credit
1: for this. But committed no

0: We are, Carl.
1: Of the world.
0: We're the champions, Carl. You and me.
1: We're the champions of classic radio.
0: That's right. We do champion classic radio, actually. So yeah. That makes sense.
1: All right, I didn't get that one.
0: You did not. And you know what? This one's a little more difficult, the last song.
1: Probably won't get it.
0: You know it, but it's difficult.
1: Yeah.
0: All right.
1: All right.
0: You ready?
1: Yeah.
0: Holly came from Miami, FLA.
1: Oh, wow.
0: Hitchhiked her way across the USA. Plucked her eyebrows on the way, shaved her legs, and then he was a she. She says, hey, babe.
1: Hey, babe. Walk on the wild side. How about a walk on the wild side?
0: I'll take it.
1: Yeah, right?
0: Yeah, walk on the wild side, Lou Reed.
2: Wow.
1: Yeah, great. Baby.
0: That was more difficult than the last song.
1: Yeah, baby.
3: From Miami, FLA.
1: Billy.
0: What a cool song.
3: Hitchhiked away across the USA. Plucked her eyebrows on the way, shaved her legs, and then he was a she. She says, hey, babe, take a walk on the wild side.
1: I said, hey, honey, take a walk on the wild side. Candy. Candy. I never dated a candy either.
0: No.
1: No. I wish I would have dated a Candy.
0: I bet.
1: Hi, everyone.
0: Sweet.
1: I'd like to meet my girlfriend. Her name is Candy.
0: Sometimes it's short for, like, Candace.
3: In the back room, she was everybody's darling.
1: But she never lost her head.
3: She says, hey, babe,
1: take a walk on the wild side. I said, hey, babe, take a walk on the wild side.
3: And the colored girls go do do do do do do do do do do do do do do do do do do do do do.
0: Great job, Carl. That was a great song.
1: Not bad, huh?
0: You like that song?
1: Mike was impressed.
2: Very.
4: Yeah, baby.
1: I got it. What year is that from?
0: I don't know. 60 something.
1: Okay, that's all right.
0: I'm gonna guess 60. High right. 60s, maybe 69.
1: Cool, man. What band was it?
0: This is Lou Reed.
1: Oh, Lou Reed. Little yeah, Joe, he was great.
3: Never once.
1: All right, when
3: away.
1: We come back, we're gonna tune into Fibber, McGee, everybody and Molly. So stick around.
3: A hustle here and a hustle there. New York City is the place where they said, hey, babe, take a walk on the wild side. I said, hey, Joe, take a walk on the wild side.
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1: 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All right, time for Fibber, McGee, and Molly. We haven't played one in a while. One of the funniest shows of the golden age of radio, one of the most successful. It ran a ton. It was on from 1935 all the way to 1959. So, I mean, that's a long haul to be on the radio. Jim and Marion Jordan, they were natives of Peoria, Illinois, and they hit it big as the characters of Fibber, McGee, and Molly, and they launched two shows spun out of it, The Great Gildersleeve and Beulah. And there was a gag, Fibber's Hall Closet. He'd open up the closet and all kinds of junk would fall out. Really funny series. We have a November 27th, 1945 broadcast. It's time to chop down the old oak tree. Jim and Marion Jordan starring here is part one of Fibber, McGee, and Molly.
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0: This is a sad moment at 79 Wistful Vista, a sad moment and a tense moment. Because here in the living room, waiting for the verdict of the surgeon, the tree surgeon, on the fate of the old oak tree in the front yard, we find Fibber McGee and Molly.
1: For goodness sakes, McGee, stop rushing to the window and pacing up and down. There's nothing you can do about it.
2: I know, but my gosh, I will, gee whiz. I don't know why cartoonists get so much fun out of a guy walking up and down outside of a maternity ward. This suspense is awful.
1: Oh, be calm, dearie. Relax. Look at me, sewing away as though nothing at all were happening.
2: Yeah. You've tried to thread the tape measure through the wrong end of that needle 3 times. You're going to hate to lose that old oak tree as much as I'm going to hate to lose that old oak tree.
1: Yes. Yes, I really am. I love that tree. It's always been...
2: Uh-oh. Here's the bad news. Come in.
3: Hello there, McGee. Hello, Molly.
2: Hi, Doc.
1: Hello, Dr. Gamble.
3: Well, what's going on here, anyway? Molly, you've been crying.
1: Oh, it's nothing.
4: McGee, have you been beating your wife? Because if you've laid one badly manicured finger on a hair of her well-shaped head, so help me, I'll
1: tear
4: you
1: up. No, Doctor, no, it's nothing like that.
2: It's just that we're expecting some bad news, Doc. The doctor's here.
1: Dr. Woodbury.
3: Dr. Woodbury? I don't believe I know...
4: Wait a minute! What is this? Who's Dr. Woodbury? By George, I may not be under a yearly retainer to you people, but I know your medical histories like Amos knows Andy, and I won't... Where's this Dr. Woodbury?
2: Out in front, Doc.
1: Up in the tree.
4: Up in the tree?
2: Sure knows his business, too. Shinnied up that big trunk like a salmon up the Columbia.
1: He's been clear up to the top 4 times.
3: I see. Some emergency arose, so instead of calling old Doc Gamble, you consult some stranger. He goes out and starts climbing trees. Well, it's been nice knowing you folks. Good day.
2: Hey, wait a minute, Aerosmith. You don't understand.
1: He's a tree surgeon.
3: Oh, a tree surgeon. Oh, that's too bad.
2: What's too bad about it?
3: Well, much as I would have hated to terminate our relationship in the event that you'd found a physician who suited you better...
1: Oh, nonsense.
3: It would almost have been worth it to have another medico in this town who knew his sphygmomanometer from a hot rock. Tree surgeon, eh?
1: I tell you, he's the best in town, too, Doctor. He's the one who saved Toops' horse chestnut tree from a serious case of Japanese beetles last year.
2: They say this guy can take one look at an acorn and tell you how many times the firemen are going to have to come and rescue a cat out of it when it grows up.
3: I'd like to see this miracle man.
1: Oh, dear, dear, dear. I hope he says he can save it.
2: Cheer up, Mommy. There's still hope. Come in.
5: Well, I finished my examination, Mr. McGee. It's a... am I intruding?
1: Not at all, Dr. Woodbury. We'd like to have you meet an old friend of ours. Dr. Woodbury, Dr. Gamble. 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
2: And Dr. Gamble is a people doctor, Dr. Woodbury.
5: How do you do, Doctor?
3: Hello, Doctor. I take it all is not oak with the oak.
5: It's a pretty serious case, I'm afraid. Tell me, Mrs. McGee, has this tree of yours any history of Dutch moth? Any childhood diseases that you know of?
1: No, I don't think so, Doctor. Though, as I remember, it had a bad attack of woodpeckers in 1929.
5: Woodpeckers.
3: That's the first instance I ever heard where the patient got stuck with a bill before the doctor even arrived.
2: How about it, Doc? Is it,
1: is there any hope, Doctor?
5: If you good people would be so good as to leave the room a moment, I should like to consult with Dr. Gamble. Would you honor me, Doctor?
3: Delighted, I'm sure, Doctor. Although my arboreal experience has been limited to a certain lady patient of mine to whom we refer as the Weeping Willow Bee. You'll excuse us, Molly?
1: Certainly. Come on, McGee.
2: Okay. Do everything you can, men. Remember, expense is no object. As long as it don't cost too much.
5: Well, I see where Alabama's picked for the Rose Bowl, Doctor.
3: Yes, I remember when Alabama played it in 1926 for the first time. Beat Washington 20-19.
5: Yes. Well, how's business, Doctor?
3: Oh, can't complain, Doctor. Though I sometimes envy you tree surgeons.
5: Hmm? How so, doctor?
3: Well, sometimes it seems so simple to slap 100 pounds of cement into a patient, paint him with tar, and brace him up with a few feet of wire cable.
5: Yes. Yes, it has its points, doctor. On the other hand, you're in no danger of a patient falling over on you and breaking your leg.
3: Incidentally, doctor, how about the oak tree out in front? Look bad?
5: That isn't a tree. That's a perpendicular stack of firewood.
3: Oh?
5: It's been dead longer than Julius Caesar.
3: Well, why stall around, doctor? Why don't you tell him?
5: Well, it looks better this way. More dignity.
3: Oh.
5: But you better call him in now, I guess. And try to look more serious, doctor. Remember, we've been consulting.
3: Oh, yes, yes. Sometimes I'm inclined to forget I'm a doctor and act like a human being. Come in, McGee.
2: Well, docs... What's the verdict?
5: My boy, I'm afraid it's bad news.
1: You mean?
5: Yes, yes, Mrs. McGee. As it must to all trees, the end has come to the old oak tree. It's battled its way through life from tiny acorn to sturdy tree. It has stood between your home and the fierce heat of the sun. It has been a barrier between you and the tempest. But now the birds must seek another resting place. The whippoorwill must shrill his plaintive call from elsewhere, and my fee is $7.50.
1: Oh, and it was such a beautiful tree.
2: Oh, forget it, Molly. With that thing chopped down, maybe the paper boy can hit the front porch now and then. Well, here's your dough, Doc.
5: Thank you. Nice to have met you, Doctor.
3: Thank you, Doctor. See you up in the maple tree sometime.
5: And now, if I could remember where you put my hat,
1: no,
5: I would...
1: No, Doctor, not in there.
6: No, that's the hall clock!
2: You couldn't hang a hat in there.
0: Billy Mills in the orchestra, and I can't believe that you're in love with me.

0: with SRN News. I'm Ron Taylor. Several dozen presidential briefing documents have been declassified on this 25th anniversary of the September 11th attacks. These documents detailed intelligence gathered about Osama bin Laden and al-Qaeda leading up to the hijackings that killed nearly 3,000 people and upended American national security. U.S. inflation accelerating last month as gas prices spiked in the wake of the renewed fighting in the Middle East, underscoring the affordability challenges that are at the top of everyone's mind for many voters as the midterms approach. The Labor Department said yesterday that the Consumer Price Index rose 3.4% last month. And diesel prices in the U.S. have hit another record, soaring past $6 a gallon on average as the war with Iran disrupts the world's flow of fuel. The national average of nearly 6.06 is up from 5.85 last week from this time last year. This is SRN News.
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7: 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All right, Lisa, it's time for the conclusion to this November 27th, 1945 episode of Fibber, McGee, and Molly.
8: Boy, that sure is a tough old tree, ain't it, Molly?
9: Yes, it certainly is.
8: Yep. You take 50 more whacks at it, and then I'll chop for a while.
9: You take the axe now, dearie. I don't want all the fun. Besides, I've got a crick in my back that would float the Queen Mary.
8: Well, we better rest a while anyway.
9: What do you mean, we'd better rest? All you've done is grunt.
8: Sure, but somebody's got to see that the works get started, right? There's a lot of science to falling a tree, you know. Give me that axe, and I'll show you.
9: All right, here, you chop, and I'll grunt.
8: Thanks.
9: McGee.
8: Huh?
9: Why don't you keep chopping in the same place all the time? That tree looks like it was being chewed by some cross-eyed beavers.
8: It's easy to see you don't know much about lumberjacking, kiddo. Look, where do you suppose this tree is going to fall when it falls?
9: Well, I hadn't really considered that, dearie, but for a rough guess, I'd say onto the ground.
8: Ah, but where onto the ground? If it falls to the north, it'll crash through the roof of the house. South, it'll fall into the street and block traffic.
9: Yeah?
8: So, I gotta make it fall right straight down the center of our driveway. See?
9: Well, how on earth can you make it do that?
8: That's the trick, baby. That's where...

0: But what I want to ask you...
1: That was one merit badge I won like a flash. Mm. I took some Johnson's glow coat over to the scoutmaster's house, you see, and showed his wife what it would do for her kitchen linoleum.
0: Yeah, but look, Waxy, when you chop down a tree...
1: I showed her how simple glow coat is to use. How you just pour a little out, spread it around with a long-handled applier, let it dry 20 minutes or less with no rubbing or buffing.
0: Yeah, but what...
1: And how it helps restore the beauty and sparkle of the original pattern.
2: Yes, but himself here wants to know how to cut down a tree, so...
1: And boy, when the scoutmaster came home that night and walked into his kitchen, he was astounded. He said, "Who is responsible for that beautiful, gleaming linoleum?" And his wife patted me on the head and said, "Eagle Scout Wilcox, Benjamin." And the scoutmaster said, "Wilcox, I must ask you to resign from the Boy Scouts." So I did.
0: After fixing up his kitchen linoleum so it would last so much longer and make his wife's housework so much easier?
2: That was a dirty trick.
1: No, no, he was right.
0: Hmm?
1: He just found out I was 31 years old.
0: Getting to be a bald Eagle Scout. But look, Waxy, did you learn much about woodcraft?
1: Plenty, pal, plenty. Look, if you get lost in the woods, you simply wait till October and see which way the geese fly, and that's south.
2: But Mr. Wilcox, do you know how to chop down a tree and make it fall where you want to?
1: No, I don't. We didn't chop down trees. We were taught to love trees.
0: Doggone it, we love trees too, Waxy, but this is a dead tree. It's got to be cut down. It's dangerous.
2: And besides, it'll give us a lot of firewood for over the holidays.
0: Yeah. Well, what's so funny about that, Junior?
1: I just thought of a great gag about doing your Christmas chopping early. I want to get along home and tell Spaniel Eyes before I forget it. See you later, folks.
2: Spaniel Eyes. If my husband ever called me Spaniel Eyes, I'd give one sharp little bark and bite him in the garter.
0: You'll never get a merit badge for wit and humor either, Christmas chopping. Oh, well, I'm sure I'm right about putting the deep cut under the shallow cut. One side, Snooky. I'm going back to work. Phew. That's strenuous work, Molly. Great stuff to develop the gift steps, though.
2: You mean the biceps, dearie?
0: You can't biceps like mine. They're a gift.
2: Look, Pep, wouldn't it be simpler to call some professional woodcutters and have them cut this tree down for you?
0: No, sirree. I do this myself. Did Abraham Lincoln squeal for help when he wanted to clear a trail to the corner drugstore? No, sir. I come from pioneer stock, and I ain't selling it short. Did I ever tell you about my father being born in a log cabin?
2: No.
0: Well, don't let me, because it ain't true.
2: All right, but I'm still doubtful about your ability to lay this tree down the center of the driveway.
0: What do you mean, doubtful? You lay a walnut on that driveway, and I'll crack it with 4 tons of oak tree, that's all. My gosh, if
2: look,
0: I don't...
2: Look, McGee, here comes Mrs. Carstairs.
0: Oh, that rhinestone rhinoceros. She's so aristocratic that when she blushes, she looks like a blueprint of the Chase National Bank.
3: I think she likes us because she knows we're not after her money.
0: Yeah, well, what good would it do us if we were after her money? The way she handles a buck, you'd think there was a game warden on every corner. Besides, she don't like me, and that's mutual.
3: Well, maybe she is a little up... Hello there, Mrs. Carstairs. So nice to see you.
4: How do you do, my dear? Glad for once to find you without your husband. Not that I dislike him particularly, although with a little effort...
0: Hi, Carsty.
4: Is that you, Mr. McGee?
0: It ain't Clement Attlee. Though I am at present of the Labor Party till I get this job done.
2: I guess you didn't recognize him with those lumberjack clothes on, did you, Mrs. Carstairs?
4: No. May I ask what you're doing with the long-handled hatchet, Mr. McGee?
0: I'm chopping this tree down, Carsty. Didn't know I was a woodsman, did you?
4: Yes, I did. My husband told me.
2: Oh, your husband told you my husband was a woodsman?
4: Yes, indirectly. We passed Mr. McGee on the street one day, and my husband said, "Lumbering sort of a fellow, isn't he?"
0: Oh, yeah, well, that sparring partner of yours is no Fred Astaire either, Carsty. He's about as graceful as an armload of coat hangers.
4: Please, Mr. McGee, for your information...
2: Tell Mrs. Carstairs what you plan to do about this tree, McGee.
4: Yes, do, Mr. McGee.
0: Well, sir, the problem is this, Carsty. I got to chop down this tree so it'll fall exactly down the driveway there. That's quite a trick of woodmanship, too.
2: Yeah, but he can do it, Mrs. Carstairs. He can do it.
0: Sure, I can do it. I'll drop this trunk like a nervous redcap.
4: Well, I should never have selected you as the lumberman type, Mr. McGee.
2: Oh, he knows his way around in the woods all right, Mrs. Carstairs. In fact, he's not out of the woods yet.
0: I'll say. Why, up there in Minnesota years ago, I was not only the greatest woodsman of my day, Carsty, but the greatest fisherman, too. In fact, I caught so many of one species of bass, they named me after it. Big Mouth McGee, I was known as. Big Mouth McGee, the bully boy of big bunches of burly, beady-eyed bruisers, bringing in big batches of beech, birch, and balsam, banding brisk banter with the brawny bandits and booting the bajunior out of the brainless brutes that busted their bill hooks, bewildering big bosses with my baffling business of balancing the books and bagging big bonuses, but there's too many words beginning with B, so excuse me, folks, while I chop this tree.
5: The King's Men and Come to Baby Doo.

0: Better take it a little easy, dearie. That tree doesn't look very steady.
1: Which way does it look like it's going to fall?
0: Search me, McGee. I thought you said you could positively lay it right straight down the driveway, though.
1: I positively can, I think. My calculations are right, and I'm positive they are. I trust I can...
0: Oh, wait a minute, McGee. Here comes that girl from next door. The prize fighter's cousin.
1: Oh, her again. What do you suppose they're
2: at? Good day, Mr. McGee. Hello, Mrs. McGee.
0: Hello there.
2: When you get through using that axe, may I borrow it for Punchy McClatchy?
1: Hmm?
2: He's my cousin, the prize fighter, you know.
1: Yeah, we know, sis. Why do you want to borrow the axe?
2: Well, Punchy simply must get out and do some road work today.
0: You can't do road work with an axe, can you?
2: No, but we have to threaten him with something. I'll be back for it later. Thank you.
0: Mr. McClatchy must be the phlegmatic type.
1: Huh?
0: They have to threaten him with an axe to get him out of the house.
1: He's the dumbest pork and beaner in the business. He uses up more seconds than a Fred Allen ad lib. Fred Allen, that is. They say McClatchy's bed linen is made of old circus tents. He can't sleep unless it's on canvas.
0: I take it you're not one of Punchy McClatchy's greatest admirers.
1: You can not only take it, you can keep it. McClatchy is a victim of fate.
0: He is?
1: He's got a Sunday punch and all his fights are on Saturday. Oh, well, so much for the manly art of assault and battery. You think I can take a few more wallops at that tree?
0: Well, I don't know, dearie. It's getting awfully wobbly. A breath of Chanel number 5 would bring it down right now.
1: Well, if it does, it'll fall right smack down the driveway, mark my words. But mark him in pencil, I could be wrong.
3: Do my ears deceive me, or did I hear the little man admit he could be wrong?
0: Hello there, Mr. Mayor.
1: Hi, Latrivia. Ever chop down a tree?
3: You must have me confused with George Washington, McGee. I'm just mayor, not president.
0: No, he's serious, Your Honor. He has a slight problem.
1: Yeah, look, when you want a tree to fall in a certain direction, you make a big cut under a small cut or a small cut under a big cut on what side?
3: Well, now, that's quite the most interesting problem which has confronted me today, McGee. And I have had some little dandies.
0: Such as what, Your Honor?
3: Such as the case we have in the corner lot at 17th and Oak Street.
1: Oh.
3: A carnival there was exhibiting a dead whale on a flat car.
1: Uh-huh.
3: Night before last, the carnival moved out, leaving the whale. Now, a white elephant is popularly supposed to represent the acme of indisposability. But what does one do with a dead whale?
0: Well, you've got quite a problem there, Mr. Mayor. Can't you dig a hole and bury it?
3: And what would we do with 100 tons of dirt that the whale replaced? Dig another hole and bury that? That approaches perpetual motion.
1: I got an idea, Latriv.
3: Yeah?
1: Yep. That vacant lot ain't far from the county line, is it?
3: A few 100 yards, I believe.
0: What of it, McGee?
1: Well, suppose some dark night the flat car should break loose and run a 30 miles down the track. That'd be kind of take it out of your hands, wouldn't it, Latriv?
3: My boy, I thank you.
1: Well,
3: you have solved the case of the fragrant mammal.
1: My shucks, it's nothing that any red-blooded American boy couldn't have done. Hey, you want to stick around and help me saw up some firewood with that buck saw over there? I'm going to chop down the old oak and bucket, you might say.
0: Oh.
1: You get it, kids? It's a paraphrase on the old musical.
0: It ain't funny, McGee.
1: Oh.
3: And if I may make a suggestion, McGee, your tree is beginning to totter a bit. Hadn't you better bring it down?
1: Well, I'm a little dubious, Latrivia, about the method. Like I said, undercutting or overcutting. I don't want to take any chances.
3: Well, being a politician at heart, I'll trade a favor for a favor.
1: Huh?
3: You got that whale off my hands, so I'll call my city forester and get advice on felling this tree.
0: Oh, wonderful. But you boys had better hurry. This monarch of the forest is about to abdicate.
1: Yeah. Now, let's go in and do it right now, Latrivia. Come on in.
3: All right, right away. Hey, get the city hall and ask for extension 42.
1: Okay. Hello, operator. Give me the city hall. Emergency. Hello, city hall. Extension 42, please.
3: Mr. Stanislavski, he's the chief.
1: How do you spell it?
3: Ask for Jones. He's the assistant.
1: Hello? Is Mr. Jones there? Oh, it is? Well, this is Mr. McGee of 79 Wistful Vista, and I wanted to find out how to cut a tree, so...

0: Hello? Hello, Mr. Jones? Is that you, Mr. Jones? Well, thanks anyway, Mr. Jones. Goodbye. Come on, Phil.
1: Well, you did it, McGee.
2: Very efficient, McGee. Right down the driveway.
3: Well, Natch. I told you I could do it. Now I'll drive downtown and get a few guys to help me trim the branches off. Want to ride downtown, Latriv?
2: Thank you, yes.
3: Okay,
2: yes.
3: I gotta go fast. Hey, where's my car?
1: Right where you left it, McGee.
3: Huh?
1: In the driveway under the tree.
3: Oh, this is ridiculous.

0: car badly damaged, dearie?
1: That's exactly what Latrivia asked me.
0: He did?
1: Yes, he said, does this mean a new car, old top?
0: And you said?
1: And I said, nope. New top, old car.
0: And he said?
1: He said, good night.
0: I see. Well, good night, all.
2: This is Harlow Wilcox, speaking for the makers of Johnson's Wax Products for home and industry, inviting you to be with us again next Tuesday night. Good night.
3: This is the National Broadcasting Company.
4: And that's Fibber, McGee, and Molly from November 27th, 1945. Time to chop down that old oak tree. Jim and Marion Jordan starring, sponsored by Johnson's Wax, is heard on NBC. Time for this month in music history.
5: All right, we're going to end in a song I think you will appreciate. Mm-hmm. This is our final song from 1980.
4: I like anything disco, you know that.
5: It's great. It really does embody the disco era, just the sound quality of this song.
4: Oh, man. When I was at I would go to Axel Roller Rink.
5: I was a terrible
4: roller skater. Awful. I would come home all beat up.
5: Oh, my God.
6: I liked roller skating.
4: I was terrible at roller skating, but there was girls there.
5: There were girls there.
4: You know? I'd come home with, like, bruises all over my legs from falling. And I don't think I ever met any girls there, but there were a lot of girls
5: but
4: there.
5: But you tried.
4: I tried.
5: So that's
4: I
5: what
4: gave
5: counts.
4: It the old college
5: that's
4: try.
5: That's right. This is called Funky Town. It's by Lip Sync. And it was released in 1980, but it reached number one on the Billboard Hot 100 and became one of the biggest dance hits era.
4: I can remember being at Axel Roller Rink roller skating to this song.
5: That makes perfect sense.
4: Yeah.
5: 1980.
4: What year? Gosh.
5: Yep.
4: I was a senior in high school.
6: And where was this roller rink at?
4: It was I don't know, Elk Grove Village or something like that? I'm not sure. Anyway, that's a great song.
5: I know.
4: More of Hollywood 360 after this.

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5: Okay, Lisa and Mike, drum roll, please. 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
6: Okay. 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
5: News this hour from Town Hall. I'm Ron Taylor. The 9/11 25-year anniversary ceremony in New York City captured the emotions that will never fade away.
6: At the New York Memorial Ceremony, victims' family members listen for the names of their loved ones, and they place flowers by the reflecting pools that honor them. Ann Fula Katsimatidis was crying as she told the AP about her brother John, who she lost on 9/11.
7: 25 whole years have passed. I really don't know how it is that I've lived longer without John than with him.
6: Organizers ended this year's ceremony with a new moment of silence along with the ringing of seven bells to honor those exposed to toxic dust at the World Trade Center and have since died. I'm Julie Walker.
5: Cartel drones are getting taken down on the southern border.
8: The U.S. military is using high-energy lasers to destroy cartel drones operating near the southern border. Suspected cartel drone activity in the Rio Grande Valley is down 75%. Officials say the lasers have defeated 11 drones, part of more than 300 takedowns this year, including 100 in August. Cartels have been flying the drones to watch U.S. agents and move drugs and migrants. The lasers destroyed the aircraft instead of only jamming them, forcing the cartels to change routes. Willie Nelson, Washington.
5: Several dozen presidential briefing documents have been declassified on this 25th anniversary of September 11. These documents detail intelligence gathered about Osama bin Laden and al-Qaeda leading up to the terrible day that killed nearly 3,000 people and upended American national security. Diesel prices in the U.S. has hit yet another record, soaring past $6 a gallon on average as Washington's war with Iran disrupts the world's flow of fuel. The national average of nearly $6.06 is up from $5.85 last week. News and analysis at townhall.com.
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5: The Trump administration is ordering states to hold on to 2024 election records.
10: The Justice Department sent letters to 29 states and the District of Columbia to preserve records from the 2024 election. It's part of the Trump administration's campaign to force states to turn over detailed voter records despite repeated court losses, information that could be used to check citizenship status. One letter informs Utah Lieutenant Governor Deirdre Henderson, who is a Republican, that she is under investigation and subject to ongoing litigation over the state's failure to turn over statewide voter registration lists. The Justice Department declined to elaborate on the nature of the investigation. Ben Thomas, Washington.
5: A New York jeweler, Kamran Hekmati, has been released from prison in Iran. but he is prohibited from leaving the country. You'll find breaking news and analysis at townhall.com. A major AI research and development company says it took steps to stop its product from being used for harmful purposes.
11: Anthropic says it has blocked efforts by bad actors to use its artificial intelligence models for malicious activities such as cyber attacks, surveillance, and research that could have led to biological weapons. Anthropic said Thursday it found signs of misuse despite adding stronger safeguards in its latest models to restrict research for things like biological misuse. The company says its researchers have blocked threatening actors from spyware vendors to state-sponsored spreaders of propaganda. Bob Agner reporting.
5: Inflation accelerated last month as gas prices spiked in the wake of the renewed fighting in the Middle East, underscoring the affordability challenges that are at the top of everyone's mind, for many voters, too, as the midterms approach. The Labor Department said yesterday the Consumer Price Index rose 3.4%. More on these stories at townhall.com. I'm Ron Taylor.
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15: This episode is dedicated to the men and women of our armed forces and first responders. Whether you are currently serving or have served in the past, you are appreciated. It is because of your courage and sacrifice that we enjoy the freedoms and liberties we hold dear, every single one of you, for protecting what many of us take for granted. So thank you. In 2010, American horror novelist Stephen King wrote Full Dark, No Stars, an anthology comprised of four novellas. One of these novellas, entitled 1922, tells the fictional story of a Nebraska farmer who experienced paranormal activity on his family farm in the year 1922. It has been said that truth is stranger than fiction. This idiom rings true when one compares the eerie plot of 1922 with an even more chilling, real-life case of supposed paranormal activity, which took place that same year on a remote Nova Scotian homestead far from the arid plains of Nebraska. I'm Darren Marlar, and this is Weird Darkness. Welcome, Weirdos. I'm Darren Marlar, and this is Weird Darkness Radio, where every week you'll find stories of the paranormal, supernatural, legends, lore, the strange and bizarre, crime, conspiracy, mysterious, macabre, unsolved, and unexplained. Coming up this hour, a smitten man falls in love with a talented actress and convinces himself she loves him in return. Requited love took place in the 1880s. But first, in 1922, an otherwise unremarkable farmhouse in Nova Scotia was the site of alleged poltergeist activity which made headlines all over Canada and the United States. A poltergeist that liked to set fires. We begin there. If you're new here, welcome to the show. And if you're already a member of this weirdo family, please take a moment and invite someone else to listen in with you. 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

The farm was owned by an elderly couple named Alexander and Janet McDonald, who lived there with their 15-year-old adopted daughter, Mary Ellen. The McDonald homestead was located near Caledonia Mills, a rural community comprised almost entirely of Catholic Highland Scots, situated in northeast Nova Scotia, about 20 minutes southeast of the town of Anaginish. In 1922, this otherwise unremarkable farmhouse was the site of alleged poltergeist activity which made headlines all over Canada and the United States. The activity began in December 1921. One cold winter morning, old Alex McDonald, while tending to his animals, found that someone had set his horses and cattle loose from their stalls sometime in the night. Mere minutes after he guided the last horse back into its stall, all the animals inexplicably escaped again. Several days later, McDonald awoke to learn that the horses and cattle had switched places. On another occasion, he discovered that some nocturnal agent had bobbed his horse's tails or twisted the horsehairs into elaborate braids. Alexander McDonald quickly grew weary of the pranks. Eventually, he asked some of his neighbors to assist him in catching the culprit red-handed. Unfortunately, these well-meaning Nova Scotian farmers fared little better than McDonald, although they did witness a number of mysterious manifestations. One farmer saw a strange blue light emanating from McDonald's barn one night. Another noticed that household objects seemed to vanish before reappearing in other sections of the estate. Two neighbors even claimed to have observed a hand waving a white cloth from the second-story window at McDonald's farmhouse at a time when no residents were in that part of the house. It quickly became clear to Alex and his neighbors that something very strange was going on at the McDonald farm. Soon, McDonald's mysterious tormentor began lighting fires on his property. This arsonist activity intensified until on January 6, 1922, Alex McDonald and six of his neighbors spent the day combating both a ferocious blizzard and a whopping 38 fires which erupted mysteriously in and around his farmhouse. Fearing for his family's safety, Alex asked his neighbor, Leo McGillivray, if he and his wife and adopted daughter might stay at his farmhouse until the mystery was solved, a request which McGillivray happily granted. In the ensuing weeks, the elderly Alex slogged over 3 miles of snow-covered dirt road twice a day to feed his livestock. News travels fast in small towns, and soon the story of the poltergeist of Caledonia Mills reached the ears of regional newspapermen. On January 16, 1922, a reporter named Harold B. Whitten, who worked for the Halifax Herald, was dispatched to the McDonald farm and charged with writing a few pieces on the activity. Whitten dutifully interviewed Alexander, Janet, and Mary Ellen, as well as several neighbors, and included their startling testimonies in a number of articles. He also visited the abandoned McDonald farmhouse and saw that it indeed bore evidence of many fires. Shortly after the conclusion of his first visit, Harold Whitten made a second trip out to the McDonald farm, this time intending to stay in the farmhouse for 3 nights. He was accompanied on this outing by Alexander McDonald and Detective P.O. Peachy Carroll, a county policeman from the nearby town of Pigtown, Nova Scotia. The men's first day of investigation was uneventful. On their second night, however, both Whitten and Carroll heard strange noises unlike anything they had ever heard before, which seemed to emanate from the upper floor of the farmhouse. As Whitten listened to the sounds, his eyes glued to the ceiling, he felt a hard slap on his arm, noticeable through several layers of thick clothing. "Did you just slap me?" he asked Carroll. The policeman shook his head and claimed that he too had similarly felt pressure on his arm. Immediately, the two men had the distinct impression that someone else was in the room with them. After 20 hair-raising minutes, the strange presence left the house. Bewildered, Whitten and Carroll roused Alex McDonald, who was dozing nearby. As it turned out, McDonald had slept through the whole ordeal and hadn't heard or felt a thing. Following that incident, Whitten decided to cut his investigation short and book a hotel room in Anaginish, where he documented his experience in a number of pieces for the Halifax Herald. His articles stirred the fires of public curiosity, and soon, various authorities on the supernatural, including celebrated Scottish writer Sir Arthur Conan Doyle,
were invited to assess the situation for themselves. The only authority to accept the challenge was Dr. Walter Franklin Prince, an esteemed parapsychologist from New York City. In March 1922, Prince, accompanied by Harold Whidden, Leo McGillivray, and a Haligonian, that is, a resident of Halifax, Nova Scotia, named Dan McRitchie, paid a visit to the McDonald estate and began to conduct his own investigation into the alleged poltergeist activity. Many of the local Nova Scotians who encountered Prince during arrogant and egotistical Yankee, their low opinion of him is reflected in a number of contemporary newspaper articles. Prince began his inspection by recording the nature and location of various items in the farmhouse, examining the scorch marks on the walls, and interviewing the McDonalds and their neighbors. Early on in the investigation, the parapsychologist, on a whim, asked Whidden and McRitchie to take part in an experiment. He placed a sheet of paper before each of them, provided both of them with a pencil, and asked them to hold the pencils in their hands passively over the paper. Then Prince invited any spirit in the house to use these pencils to communicate with them, if they so desired. In accordance with the expectations, or lack thereof, of all three of the men, nothing happened. On Friday, March 10th, Whidden was called away to Antigonish. Before he left the farmhouse, some strange urging prompted him to ask Prince to perform the pencil experiment with him again. The parapsychologist obliged. This time, something incredible happened. Some mysterious force seemed to take possession of Whidden's writing hand and began to scribble on the page, producing what is known to parapsychologists as automatic writing. As Whidden put it in a later reminiscence, "Suddenly I felt a prickly sensation in the end of some of my fingers of my right hand, which increased. The hand then became numb. Before I realized what was happening, the pencil began to move slowly without any effort or intention on my part." For 2 hours, Whidden scribbled in this manner, going through many sheets of paper which Prince provided. At first, he produced nothing but circles and slanted lines. Then his scribblings began to take on a more intelligent shape, and in no time he was spelling out messages in a handwriting that was not his own. Although the exact content of these messages has never been released to the public, Whidden later claimed that the scribblings asserted that the acts of arson and other mischief at the McDonald farm were committed by spirits. Whidden also claimed that there were other, more profound messages as well, regarding which he wrote, "Most of the written statements were of the utmost significance, and not a few of them were of an entirely personal character. For that reason, the greater part of the contents of the strange manuscript will probably never be divulged. In one place, for example, it seemed as if my sister, who passed away on August 13, 1912, was sending me a message. One sentence in the writing which followed was, 'People must realize that those who have passed beyond are ever present. God is merciful. God is good. He is just.' And later, 'Spirits do visit Earth after death.' The whole message was full of kindly expression and sympathy. There was no sign of malice or enmity in it. It wrote that it would trouble the McDonalds no more, and it would never appear to them." Later on, Whidden wrote, "This may all seem incredible to some people, but every word of it is true. In fact, I have merely given the readers the skim of it. For the very best of reasons, the cream will never be written. I still have every sheet of paper upon which the message was written and will preserve them as the most valuable documents in my possession." To the best of this author's knowledge, the whereabouts of these documents are currently unknown. After 6 days on the farm, Walter Prince wrapped up his investigation and published his findings in the 1922 issue of the Journal of the American Society for Psychical Research. Many false reports regarding the nature of his conclusions were published in newspapers all over North America, pulling their information from interviews with him and members of the McDonald family, which Prince claimed never took place. A read through Prince's original report, however, reveals that the parapsychologist believed that 15-year-old Mary Ellen was responsible for the fires in the McDonald farmhouse, and that she had set these fires in a dissociated state, under the influence of some supernatural entity which thrived off her energy. He claimed that Mary Ellen was unaware of her actions, and thus was not culpable for them. Prince further theorized that the same entity which directed the actions of Mary Ellen was also responsible for many other strange activities which took place around the farmhouse,
including the phenomena which Harold Whitten and Detective Carroll experienced during their own independent investigation. Regarding Whitten's automatic writing incident, the existence of which some newspapers erroneously reported Prince denied entirely, Prince admitted that he was uncertain whether Whitten's hand was guided by the same aforementioned entity or his own subconscious mind. 3 months after Prince's investigation, the McDonald family moved back into their farmhouse. To their relief, they enjoyed a pleasant summer devoid of any strange activity. Then, in October, mysterious fires began to appear on the property once again. This time, regional authorities blamed Mary Ellen for the activity and hauled her off to the Nova Scotia Home for the Insane, an asylum in Dartmouth. Following her release, Mary Ellen married and moved to Ontario, where she lived to a ripe old age. Not long after Mary Ellen was institutionalized, Alexander and Janet McDonald abandoned their farm, unwilling to live on it any longer and unable to sell it. With no one to maintain it, the farmhouse slowly fell into disrepair. Today, there is little to distinguish the old McDonald estate from any other patch of land in the country of Antigonish. Local legend has it that the land is cursed, and that anyone who removes anything from the area, be it a fragment of shingle or a pebble, invites the fire spook of Caledonia Mills into their own home. Indeed, one woman who defied the curse in the spring of 1971, retrieving an egg cup from the ruins of the McDonald farmhouse, lost her own farmhouse to a mysterious inferno which consumed the place while she was away in her city home in Antigonish. In May of 1879, 16 to 19-year-old Maggie Blair ran away from home from Jonesboro, Tennessee, to Russellville, Tennessee. It isn't stated why she ran away, but it's believed that her stepfather Anthony Blair was part of the reason. Maggie was described as a smart and industrious girl. Maggie was working for Esquire William Donaldson and his family. On July 29, 1879, Anthony showed up to the home of the Donaldsons. He found out that Maggie was there and had ridden the train to get her. He walked into the kitchen and demanded she leaves with him to talk. At the time, Maggie was in the kitchen with Mrs. Donaldson, preparing a meal. Maggie seemed afraid and told him she wasn't going outside with him, and if he had anything to say, he could say in front of Mrs. Donaldson. Mr. Donaldson was arriving home at the same time. He had forced Anthony to leave the residence. Anthony didn't show up again until the night of July 30th, a few nights later. On the night of July 30th, Maggie went up to a black church near Russellville for a prayer meeting. She had gone with friends. After the prayer meeting, Anthony showed up again. He had found people who were at the prayer meeting. Anthony went by the group, but went a short distance and took another road in which Maggie and other folks were walking. He walked through the crowd up to Maggie, who was walking in the back with Henry Taylor. Maggie filled with fear as Anthony pressed Taylor away and grabbed Maggie's hand. "You must go home with me on the train tonight to your grandpa," he stated, as he dragged her 150 to 200 yards down the road, all while she struggled to get out of his grasp. She screamed that she would rather die than go back with him. This enraged Anthony, and he pulled out his gun and shot her twice. She didn't immediately pass, and it had taken her 2 days to die from her wounds on August 1st. On August 8th, Anthony Blair was convicted and sentenced to the death penalty. It was said when they delivered the death penalty that Anthony may have been the calmest person in the room. He just stared at the judge. He was due to die on September 26, 1879. He had made a deal with local doctors that he would will over his body after death for $15. This allowed him to keep a supply of tobacco and candy. On September 26, 1879, 26 guards went to Anthony's cell at noon. Anthony seemed unaffected and walked with a firm step to the wagon that would bring him to the gallows. After religious services were done by Reverend George Branner, Anthony sang a song and then talked for 30 minutes. He stated his guilt, but presented his facts for the reason it led to him killing Maggie. The newspaper wouldn't state these facts to read or hear. At 1:30, a rope was placed around his neck and the black cap arranged. By 1:35,
the wagon pulled away from beneath him. He had no pulse at 9 minutes. In 10 minutes, his heart stopped beating. In 15, he was pronounced dead. And in 22, he was lowered into the casket. His body was taken by the doctors who paid him for it. Medical students and doctors embalmed the body. His heart and brain were kept in jars. They boiled his bones in 1880. They were assembled and hung in the back room of a drugstore. They were used as a way to attract visitors to the store. A fire eventually broke out and burned the store down. You don't have to go to a cemetery or haunted house to experience the supernatural. You don't need to drive a cursed road to encounter a ghost. Sometimes the paranormal takes place on military bases. Up next.

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6: the BRICS nations are meeting in New Delhi for a summit focused on trade, investment, and global conflicts. Indian Prime Minister Narendra Modi is hosting leaders from Russia, China, Iran, and other member countries. The summit comes amid wars in Ukraine and the Middle East, along with the rising U.S.-China tensions. The leaders are discussing economic cooperation, energy, food security, technology, and reducing their reliance on the U.S. dollar. Several dozen presidential briefing documents have been declassified on this 25th anniversary of September 11th. These documents detailed intelligence gathered about Osama bin Laden and al-Qaeda leading up to 9/11. Inflation accelerated last month as gas prices spiked in the wake of renewed fighting in the Middle East, underscoring the affordability challenges that are top of mind for many voters as the midterms approach. This is SRN News.
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When it comes to the paranormal, there seem to be certain places that are well suited to or seem to draw the most activity. Old abandoned places, ruins, graveyards, dilapidated houses, these are the usual suspects for haunted places. But there are always exceptions to this, and certainly one of these would be military bases. And these locations also have, on occasion, drawn to them strange stories of the unexplained. It seems that the men and women stationed here would already have enough to worry about besides ghosts and ghouls, but here we'll look at some very curious accounts of encounters with strange entities from beyond our understanding at military installations. One report comes from a witness called Sergeant M, who in 2015 was assigned to 24-hour desk duty, which entails keeping a full 24-hour watch at a barracks. One of their duties was to keep an eye on soldiers who were demonstrating psychological issues or who had been confined to their barracks to protect those around them and were considered high risk. The witness relates a tale about one such individual who had been kicked out for being a troublemaker and an angry, hate-filled individual that never progressed past private second class in his 20 months in uniform. The mysterious individual was also apparently rumored to be into black magic and Satanism, and most of the others had kept well away from him. According to the witness, this unruly individual left the barracks without making any effort at all to clean out his filthy room, which would be described thus. When he was kicked out, he left his barracks room a complete mess. I've seen portable toilets cleaner than his room. The toilet had been broken and didn't flush, but he had continued to use it. In the closet, there were mountains of trash and rotten food in the sink and refrigerator. The shower was also filled with garbage and water. Aside from the mess, there were strange things as well. When the commander, first sergeant, and myself, the supply sergeant, went into his room, we found chicken bones tied together, hanging from strings from the ceiling. They'd been lashed together to make seemingly archaic symbols. We counted roughly 24 before we quit counting. The floor was covered in grime and candles had been lit in a circle. All of the furniture had been stacked out of the way or shoved in the closet. I'll spare you the description of the smell, but the whole room had an unsettling feeling to it. The air in the room felt wrong. I couldn't tell at the time if it was the smell or the filth. Whatever the reason, I didn't want to be in there. We called a special cleanup team and put in a work order to have the room stripped and cleaned by professionals. After they were finished, the room was spotless. Not long after this, there allegedly began to trickle in reports of strange phenomena surrounding the room in question. Even though it was still unoccupied, there were claims that things could be heard banging around within, and odd odors would also emanate from the room, such as a scent of burning plastic that could not be identified. The witness says that he ended up being assigned to the duty roster that put him into close proximity to the haunted room, and one evening he had a very terrifying experience as he was on duty with a private. It started when they suddenly heard a roar come from the room, which he describes as sounding like metal tearing while someone playing a recording of a scream, except distorted and in reverse. The startled men then warily approached the room, and the witness would say of what happened next thus. Being the senior ranking, I instructed the soldier to call the barracks representative, LNO, and have him get to the desk as soon as possible. 5 minutes later, he and I are using his master key to gain access to the room while my private covers the hallway from the desk, staying with the phone and also watching our backs. As soon as we enter the foyer, we're hit with the smell of dog poo and burned plastic. Neither of us can identify the source, but the room is completely empty. We sweep and clear every nook and cranny, later agreeing that we felt like we were being watched the whole time. We found nothing, but the smell remained. We decided to resecure the room and not log the incident because I, for one, didn't want to look like a crazy idiot when my boss's boss read my report. We move for the door, we exit, turn and go to close the door behind us when a massive force hits the door from inside the room, shoving the barracks representative out of the doorway and slamming the door shut. None of the doors are allowed to slam. They all have hydraulic arms at the top to prevent that. They're not even quick to close if a 200-pound male leans on them, so one slamming so hard it can move a grown man is impossible, especially considering it had worked moments prior when we entered the room. We tried to open the lock again,

It's hard to say. In another case defying classification, the tale is told by the nephew of the eyewitness, but it is no less spooky. The uncle, called Bob, was reportedly a new soldier in the Army in 1985, and at the time he was on fence patrol duty at a base in Arizona. As he and a partner made their way around the perimeter, he claimed that they heard an anomalous noise from behind them and turned to see a strange sight indeed. According to the one relaying the account, when they turned around, they saw an old man dressed in buckskin with long hair and braids. Bob described it as being so gray that it almost glowed. The man was standing approximately 30 feet behind them. Both men drew their weapons as the old man was in a shoot-to-kill area with warning signs all over the place. Neither Bob or the other man wanted to shoot an old man. They figured that he must have Alzheimer's and had wandered into the base or something. After all, he was not being threatening and appeared harmless. The men shouted to the old man, telling him he was in a restricted area and that he needed to put his hands in the air. Bob thought they'd walk him to post call and call the police department, who would then be able to get him back home. Bob tried the radio, but it was just static. Calling his friend to help, both he and Bob turned to tinker with the walkie. Although they only looked away for half a second, to quote my uncle, when they turned back, the old man was gone. In his place was a massive cottontail rabbit just sitting there watching them. The two startled men looked around to see if the old man was still around, but the mysterious stranger was gone, nowhere to be seen. All that was there was this rabbit, sitting there, staring at them in the desert night. They warily continued on with their duty and shortly after heard the noise again, this time from the opposite side of the perimeter fence. When they looked, they were shocked to see the same old man standing there on the other side, staring in at them. Since this was a military base, the fence was very high, around 10 feet, and decked out with razor wire, very secure, so it seemed impossible that the old man could have gotten over the fence so quickly without being detected. This was frightening enough that the two men quickly got out of there and never spoke of it with their commanding officer. This case is particularly interesting due to the location, Arizona, and the apparent shape-shifting quality of the strange intruder. One phenomena often reported from the Southwest United States is that of what are called skinwalkers, basically shape-changing entities from native lore that have been sighted all over the region by often very reliable witnesses. Is that what these two men saw? Unfortunately, this is a second-hand account that is impossible to verify, so it's all left to the imagination and speculation. If it was a skinwalker, it certainly wouldn't be the only one reported by military personnel. I was given a curious account by a reader who says he encountered one in New Mexico, where he'd been stationed at the White Sands Missile Range. According to the witness, he'd been on guard duty one evening, along with a partner, and it was typically a rather uneventful, even boring duty, yet on this night, they would have a frightening encounter that has stayed with them ever since. The witness says that as they conducted their patrol, his partner stopped him and pointed off into the barren surrounding desert wilderness, where there appeared to be two pinpoints of light hovering over the scrub, around 6 feet in the air. Thinking it was perhaps just a wild animal, they crept closer to its position to find that it seemed to be a tall, dark figure just standing out there in the middle of nowhere in the dark. It then became apparent that this cloaked individual was a man, although with a deeply wrinkled face that looked ancient. The witness would describe what happened next. "We were a little spooked because there should have been no one out there at this time, especially that close to the base. And this guy, he gave off a weird vibe, just standing there, staring at us even as we approached. His face, he looked like he was maybe Native American, and I couldn't tell so well, but his skin looked creased, craggy and pockmarked, somehow ancient. He was wrapped up in some kind of cape or cloak, and we couldn't see his hands or feet. We called out to him to identify himself, but this guy, he didn't flinch. I don't even know if he heard us or not. Well, now we're a bit unsettled and think we're dealing with a seriously disturbed individual or some senile old fart from a reservation, so we know we have to apprehend him or at least get him out of there. We start getting closer to this guy who's still standing stock still like a statue, and that's when it happens. Boom! He just sort of drops. There's a flutter of the cape, and he's gone. Just gone.
My partner calls out in surprise, and right then, a coyote runs right past us, practically close enough to touch, before dashing off into the night. That old guy? There's no sign of him. It freaked us out for sure. It seems like a classic skinwalker encounter. What did those guys see out there? There have been strange paranormal encounters reported from bases in other areas of the world as well. One account was given by a witness named Adolf Schaefer, who claims to be the equivalent of a sergeant in the United Armed Forces of Germany, called the Bundeswehr. He claims to have had a very anomalous experience when he was just a cadet at boot camp in East Germany. One evening, at around 5 p.m., they were apparently out doing drills when they heard some sort of eerie, unexplainable noises coming from one of the nearby buildings. They did not think much of it at the time, but then, at 8 p.m., the power grid began to go on the fritz, with lights flickering everywhere, which was odd, as it had been inspected just a few days before. The base drill sergeant was convinced that it was just a faulty generator and had the witness go out with three others to fix it. The men then made their way to the basement where the generators were kept, and there they found that two of the generators worked fine, although one had inexplicably been turned off. It was when they got to the larger third generator when things would get ominous down there in the dank basement, and the witness says of what happened thus. The third generator was the largest main source of power in the base. The first thing I noticed were the scratches. This seemingly super hard-to-break hunk of metal had what I think were scratches and cuts, claw marks, piercing its outer metal shell like a buzzsaw. So deep, the scratches had cut the cords inside and it damaged the batteries as though they were paper. After a moment of thinking, I knew this couldn't have been a person doing this, seeing as nothing any cadet had could cut through that tough metal so easily. I immediately rushed up the stairs to tell my drill sergeant, hoping he would know what to do. He told me, "The most we can do is tell base command to put someone to guard the door and have the generator replaced. Good thing reporting this, Cadet Schaefer." After getting a pat on the back, I resumed my daily training routines without anything too odd happening. But some hours later, sometime in the night, I can't be exactly sure when, I heard scratching noises, but not from the basement. They were too close and too loud, as if they were in the sleeping quarters. After that moment of realization, I opened my eyes and looked around. I saw what I thought was someone in the corner going through a bag. But when I looked around the room, sheer terror came into me. All the bunks were full. Every one. "What the hell?" I thought to myself. But then, as if it had heard what I was thinking, the thing in the corner turned to face me. It was a pale gray with no nose and claws like razors. This thing was skinny and 2 feet taller than my 6-foot self. After that, I just froze in a blank stare of horror. In my mind, seconds turned to minutes. Minutes turned to hours, and hours turned to days. I think I passed out of terror because all I remember after that is waking up to my buddies and sergeant looking at me while talking to me, telling me I looked sick. And I felt sick too, like all energy from me was drained for days on end. Also strange is another case from way over in Afghanistan, where a witness named Jerry Aberdeen saw something very unusual during his tour of duty out in that forsaken wasteland. It's an account that seems hard to really categorize, but seeming to deal with ghosts, demons, or some other supernatural being. The incident happened to him while he was stationed at an airbase in Mosul Ninwa province in 2004, and the witness would say, "I was attached to 2/3 INF 3 SBCT at FOB Patriot. A call went out on the radio that FOB Diamondback, the airfield, was under attack. Everyone on every FOB from Courage, Blickenstaff, Patriot, and Merez jumped into the closest vehicle and headed to the airfield to counter the attack. I was in a vehicle with some other infantry guys, an engineer, and a PSYOPS guy. When we got to the airfield, we saw some dudes trying to climb over the wall. The gunner opened up on them, and the rest of us took up a position in a ditch on the other side of the road and opened fire. There were three of us, side by side, the engineer, the PSYOPS guy, and myself. We fired at one guy, and he dropped from the top of the wall. Hard to tell who actually shot him. Right after he fell, there was a stream of black smoke coming out of him. The engineer made that comment that he must have been wearing a suicide vest and it malfunctioned. A few seconds later, the black smoke grew larger and started to take a human-looking form.
what happened next all three of us saw, and there was no doubt. The now fully materialized black smoke was standing upright and now had red, smoky, glowing eyes and a weird-looking mouth. The damn thing actually smiled at us and turned to sort of run, but it just dissipated after it took a few steps. Very hard to describe how it all happened. All three of us just looked at each other wide-eyed for a second or two. After it was all over, we only spoke about it once, then never again. What sort of entity was this, if it ever really existed at all? There's no way to know, and that seems to be a recurring theme with all of these reports. Here, we've looked at an assortment of cases of what seem to be very odd paranormal entities of some sort which seem to elude easy categorization. What are these things, and what do they want? Are we looking at ghosts, skinwalkers, demons, or all of the above? Considering the range of differences between these cases, there's probably no clear answer that can explain all of them, and they probably represent very different, disparate phenomena. But one common question we can ask is why they've been drawn to these military installations. Or are these merely creepy campfire stories being told by some soldiers for a good laugh? As usual, we are left with some very jolting accounts and hints, but no clear answers to any of these. And once again, we have more to pile onto the great big pile of weird things we may never understand. It looks like I don't have enough time to share the story of James Doherty, a lunatic who was smitten with a talented actress and convinced himself that she loved him in return. So I'll place that story in tonight's Sudden Death Overtime, which you can get in the podcast at weirddarkness.com/listen. In the meantime, I'll go check the archives and see if I can come up with something to share when we return.

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3: 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Communication is the key to getting a job done in my field. I also think that it's the key to getting things done in your personal life and personal relationships. I would beg all of you to go out into the world and be yourselves just as you are.
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You suddenly wake in the dead of night, feeling startled and alert. Glancing at your bedside clock reveals the time is exactly 3 in the morning, the witching hour. This strange phenomenon occurs often enough that science sought answers in circadian rhythms and biology. Yet many believe more sinister, supernatural forces are at play. As the veil between worlds thins, paranormal activity spikes and possibly disturbs our slumber. What might these shadowy powers be, and why do they seem to target 3 a.m. to rouse people from sleep? According to paranormal researchers, 3 a.m. represents a convergence of spirit world activity. In the wee hours, protective barriers supposedly weaken, allowing spirits easier access to the living. Ghost hunters report upticks in poltergeists and apparitions around this time. Mediums also claim 3 a.m. brings clearer connections and messages from the beyond. This involves more than just wayward spirits. Demonologists caution that 3 a.m. also harbors negative entities seeking vulnerable victims. Biblical scripture associates the hour with Satan prowling earth for souls to steal. Under the cover of night, demonic influences grow stronger to mislead people towards darkness. Waking suddenly around 3 a.m. may suggest one is under spiritual attack. Folklore reinforces the witching hour's link to dark forces. Ancient legends warn midnight to 3 a.m. are when malevolent spirits, including wicked witches, assemble to invoke curses and cast spells. References to 3 a.m. as the devil's hour date back centuries, turning this time into a fearful superstition. Strange and tragic events striking around 3 a.m. further cement the mystical warnings. Beyond harbingers of evil, 3 a.m. may also attract benevolent spiritual guides. Angelic beings are said to move among mortals during their most defenseless hours of sleep. Many report visitations from deceased loved ones at exactly 3 a.m., when mystical connections manifest most easily. Their touch jolts people briefly from sleep as a sign of spiritual presence. Skeptics challenge these paranormal explanations as irrational superstition. However, the historical persistence of spooky 3 a.m. associations must give one pause. If enough people over generations fear this hour, perhaps collective belief manifests paranormal powers we have yet to fully understand. For now, should you wake up at 3 a.m. feeling a strange presence, listen closely. You may have just received a message from the other side. Thanks for listening. If you missed any part of tonight's show, or if you want to hear it again, you can subscribe to the podcast in your favorite podcast app at WeirdDarkness.com/listen. 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Darren is D-A-R-R-E-N. All stories in Weird Darkness are purported to be true unless stated otherwise, and you can find links to the stories or the authors in the show notes, which I upload to the Weird Darkness website immediately after tonight's show. The Fire Spook of Caledonia Mills is by Hammerson Peters for Mysteries of Canada. The Military and the Mysterious is by Brett Swanser for Mysterious Universe. The Murder of Maggie Walker was posted on the website Murders in History, and The Witching Hour of 3 a.m. is from Paranormality Magazine. Weird Darkness is a registered trademark. Copyright Weird Darkness. And now that we're coming out of the dark, I'll leave you with a little light.
Philippians 4, verse 13, I can do all this through Him who gives me strength. And a final thought, do not let the shadows of your past darken the doorstep of your future. Forgive and forget. I'm Darren Marlar. Thanks for joining me in the Weird Darkness.

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2: News this hour from Town Hall. I'm Ron Taylor. Friday commemorated the 25th anniversary of the September 11th terrorist attacks. Observances were held all over the country, including at the Pentagon. Here's Bernie Bennett.
3: President Donald Trump says today we renew the promise we made back then.
4: Today we renew the sacred oath that we first swore in their names a quarter of a century ago. We will never, ever forget.
3: Defense Secretary Pete Hegseth says 9/11 inspired many to enlist.
5: In the book of Isaiah, Isaiah said, "Here I am, Lord, send me." And in the days that weeks that followed, millions of Americans said, "Here we are, send us."
3: Observances honoring the lives lost and those changed that day continue throughout the nation. Bernie Bennett reporting.
2: During a pre-recorded presentation, actor Gary Sinise recalled the heroics of passengers and crew aboard United Airlines Flight 93 that crashed in a field near Shanksville, Pennsylvania.
6: "For 6 minutes, passengers and crew fought with hijackers in the sky over western Pennsylvania. Their action forced Flight 93 to crash 18 minutes short of the intended target in Washington, D.C., and prevented further loss of life on the ground. As this morning of remembrance concludes, we pause to remember each name of the 40 passengers and crew members of United Airlines Flight 93 and their individual sacrifice, which spared the lives of countless others."
2: Saudi Arabia says it shut down a major pipeline a day after it was attacked by drones, and Yemen's Iranian-backed Houthi rebels captured a strategic island at the southern entrance of the Red Sea, all opening a new front in the Iran war. News and analysis at townhall.com.
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2: Police in Switzerland say 5 people have died and some 40 others were injured after a Dutch tour bus crash in eastern Switzerland. More on the story from our international correspondent Charles Deledesma, filing this report from London.
11: The bus carrying 45 people slammed into a roadside crash barrier and overturned on Thursday afternoon between the Swiss villages of Souche and Vernez. 3 people remain in serious condition at the hospital. Prosecutors and police are investigating the incident, though no other vehicles are believed to be involved. OED, the travel agency behind the trip, expressed shock and devastation, while Swiss President Guy Parmelin has vowed a thorough investigation. Images show crews cutting into the overturned bus with power saws. I'm Charles de Ledesma.
2: 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Wall Street's slump is finally over, well, at least for one day. We have more on Friday's market activity from our financial correspondent Seth Soutell, filing this report from New York City.
12: Stocks rebounded on Wall Street and clawed back much of their losses for the week after crude oil prices eased back a bit. An update on inflation that came in close to forecasts also helped calm the market on Friday. The S&P 500 rose 0.9%. The Dow added 509 points. That's about 1%. The Nasdaq Composite also rose 1%. A drop of almost 3% in the price of Brent crude took some pressure off of inflation. The price of Brent had jumped to its highest level since May overnight because of the ongoing war with Iran. Bond traders are expecting the Federal Reserve to raise its benchmark interest rate next week to fight inflation. Seth Soutell, New York.
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19: Claiming to audibly hear from God either makes you crazy or a prophet. And only time can tell which is true. If you claim things are going to happen because God says they will, and then they don't happen, that means you're cray-cray and a false prophet. That also makes your followers a bunch of dupes. Sadly, the 19th and 20th centuries were full of crazy, false prophets with mindless sheep worshiping them. I'm Darren Marlar, and this is Weird Darkness. Welcome, Weirdos. I'm Darren Marlar, and this is Weird Darkness Radio, where every week you'll find stories of the paranormal, supernatural, legends, lore, the strange and bizarre, crime, conspiracy, mysterious, macabre, unsolved, and unexplained. 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

We may never know for sure what first inspired Richard Brothers to declare himself Prince of the Hebrews, but his strange career as a prophet and the followers who believed in him make for quite a story. He was born in Placentia, Newfoundland in 1757, on Christmas Day, of course, and his father, an English soldier stationed there during the Seven Years' War, arranged for his son to be educated in England. After graduating from the naval school at Woolwich, Brothers embarked on a naval career and was promoted to lieutenant before retiring in 1783. Serving in the Merchant Marines, he traveled across Europe before settling down and marrying in 1786. The marriage didn't last long, and they quickly separated when he learned about his wife's infidelity. Whether it was due to his marital breakdown or growing religious fervor, Richard Brothers began to question whether his oath of loyalty to the British government was consistent with his religious beliefs. This refusal to swear the oath cost him his military pension. During the same period, he began an intense reading of the Bible as well as various other religious works, including the mystical writings of Emanuel Swedenborg. Losing his pension meant that he had no money to pay his rent, and he was forced into a workhouse to support himself, which was mandatory due to the UK's poor law system. For whatever reason, Brothers began to experience religious visions during the 6 months he spent in the workhouse, most of them focusing on the role that the British people would play in the reclaiming of Palestine and his own unique role as a prophet. In one of these visions, Brothers heard the voice of an angel proclaiming the fall of London, which the angel called Babylon the Great. After Brothers pleaded with the angel for mercy towards the city, God reportedly agreed to spare London for a time. Brothers also reported that a heavenly lady would eventually descend from heaven to shower him with the love and happiness that his religious views convinced him he deserved. By 1782, Richard Brothers had a new mission. In addition to being a prophet of the Lord, he also had the gift of healing. Although large crowds dutifully gathered, his spiritual gifts were never all that spectacular, and his quote-unquote miracles tended not to impress too many skeptics. For that reason, the doubters were hardly convinced when Brothers announced that he had been chosen as an apostle of a new religion. As the new prince of the Hebrews, it was Brothers' responsibility to lead the Jews back to Palestine and reclaim God's kingdom. As a descendant of the house of David and nephew of the Almighty, it was Brothers who would identify the hidden Jews among the people of England ignorant of their true heritage. Armed with a rod of rosewood that he had carved himself, the new prince announced that he would use it to work miracles, such as Moses had done before. A pamphlet that Brothers published in 1794 was titled A Revealed Knowledge of the Prophecies and Times. Book the First, wrote under the direction of the Lord God and published by His sacred command, it being the first sign of warning for the benefit of all nations, containing with other great and remarkable things not revealed to any other person on earth, the restoration of the Hebrews to Jerusalem by the year of 1798 under their revealed prince and prophet, i.e. Richard Brothers. In his work, Brothers declared that the people of Western Europe, and especially the British people, were the descendants of the 10 lost tribes of Israel, and that the hidden Jews of England would be part of the new kingdom of God on earth. While he wasn't the only prophet preaching the notion of Anglo-Israelism, Brothers was definitely the most flamboyant. He actually attracted quite a following for a while, including prominent clergymen, politicians, and writers. Richard Brothers' crusade was sabotaged, though, by his own lack of good judgment. Not only did he prophesy the death of King George III, he also denounced the war against France as, quote, many men fighting against the Spirit of God, unquote. After declaring that God will break the empire in pieces due to British colonialism, Richard Brothers was charged with fond and fantastical prophecies. He was quickly declared to be criminally insane in 1795,
but the intervention of one of his disciples, who also happened to be a member of Parliament, led to his being sent to a private asylum instead of Bedlam. Brothers kept on writing pamphlets and made numerous predictions relating to world events. He also spent the last 30 years of his life designing palaces, government buildings, and uniforms for the New Jerusalem that would arise after he was revealed as Prince of the Hebrews and ruler of the world on November 19, 1795. Suffice it to say, the particular prophecy didn't pan out. In writing about his imprisonment in the asylum, Brothers wrote, "No man must be deemed insane who is inoffensive in his actions and is civil in his actions and is civil in his language, who was able to work at any kind of employment for a livelihood, to receive or give instructions, or to take proper care of himself. All men are not born with the same faculties for learning, teaching, inventing, or executing, and wisely has God ordered it so, to make the diversity of properties in the mind appear by the greater variety of ways and improvements for the general good of all." The fact that he and his followers were considered to be lunatics weighed heavily on him, but he never recanted his crusade. You would think that would be the end for Richard Brothers, at least for his so-called ministry. But he and his influence weren't done yet. We'll continue with false prophets and their followers when Weird Darkness returns. Quite often, I come across stories that I can't fit into Weird Darkness, or just don't feel quite right for the show, but I still find them interesting. Or I write an article based on a recent Weird Darkness story. When that happens, I put it in the Weird Darkness blog. Sometimes it's a news story, other times it's a video. I sometimes get inspired to write a movie review. Just about everything I want to share that doesn't end up in the podcast ends up in my blog. I post to the blog several times a week, too, so there's always something to come back for. 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

0: Richard Brothers was finally released from the asylum in 1806, but his followers had largely abandoned him by that point. He died in the home of his last follower, John Finlayson, in 1824. Even after Brothers' death, Finlayson continued writing pamphlets and manifestos describing the new Christian kingdom and generally trying to keep Brothers' crusade going. Despite Finlayson's efforts, Richard Brothers was quickly forgotten, although other prophets with a similar message developed followings of their own. If the English government had hoped that imprisoning Richard Brothers in an asylum would end his millenarian movement, they were sadly mistaken. Those followers who became disillusioned with Brothers and his prophecies quickly found a new prophet to take his place, or rather a prophetess. Born in Devonshire on April 4, 1750, Joanna Southcott was the fourth daughter of William and Hannah Southcott and showed no sign in her early childhood of her remarkable destiny. Although her family had once been very prosperous, Joanna grew up on a small farm and with very little education. She had little choice but to go into domestic service in the Devonshire area. Her employers would later describe her as being honest but prone to episodes of melancholy, depression. In her own writings, she would state that the spirit of truth first descended on her when she was 18, but her mission in life didn't really begin until Joanna was 42. There's no way to tell what her employers thought when Joanna announced to them that she was a prophetess and that the Lord had appeared to her to warn her of what was coming upon the whole earth. As far as she was concerned, higher powers were using her to spread their divine word, and Joanna began writing an elaborate series of prophecies, usually centered around war and destruction. Bundles of her prophecies were sent off to various clergymen and bishops who were urged to examine them. While most of the clergy ignored Joanna and her warnings, she attracted the interest of one vicar, James Pomeroy. As a successful preacher in Cornwall, Pomeroy seemed to give Southcott the attention that she craved. From 1796 to 1801, she besieged Pomeroy with her prophecies and demanded that he get her work examined by a clerical committee. Eventually, Pomeroy broke off the association when he realized that his involvement with her was exposing him to ridicule. Since Pomeroy refused to deal with her any further, and no other clerics had any interest in her prophecies, in 1801, her first installment of her book, The Strange Effects of Faith, was published with five additional installments being added over the next year. On the first page of the book, she issued the following challenge: "If any five ministers who are worthy and good men will prove that these writings refrain from further printing, if they cannot, I will go on." Her followers would trumpet that same challenge long after her death. Although the five ministers she asked for didn't come forward, Joanna Southcott certainly attracted a diverse group of followers. After Richard Brothers was incarcerated, his disillusioned believers were quick to turn to this new religious leader. Among them were included three ministers and other prosperous members of society. After these followers took her existing prophecies with them to London, Joanna Southcott decided to safeguard her new prophecies in a way that added to her mystique. She decided to seal her prophecies with a special seal, including the initials IC, with two stars, and placed them in a special container that was kept in the care of one of her followers. The legends surrounding the great box that contained her prophecies quickly took on a life of their own. Her prophecies had a surprisingly feminist tone for the era. As a daughter of Eve, she would challenge the devil to mortal combat and cast back upon him the guilt which women originally incurred by transmitting his temptation to man in Eden. As the chosen instrument for destroying Satan, Joanna would be the Bride of the Lamb, who would usher in a new kingdom on earth. By 1802, she began sealing her followers to be among the select few who would be saved. When one of her wealthy followers, Elias Carpenter, brought her a ream of paper from his mill, Southcott cut it into squares and inscribed each piece with a circle. Inside each circle, she wrote, "The sealed of the Lord, the elect and precious, man's redemption to inherit the tree of life, to be made heirs of God and joint heirs with Jesus Christ." By 1807, she had distributed 14,000 of these squares to be among the 144,000 to be saved according to the Book of Revelation. Her crusade continued for the rest of her life, with continued challenges to the Church of England to examine her prophecies in detail. The sealing ensured that her followers stayed loyal to her despite other prophets launching similar crusades. This loyalty was put to the test in 1814, when 65-year-old Joanna Southcott announced that she was pregnant by the power of the Most High. According to one final vision, she had been chosen for a virgin birth, and that her son would be the Shiloh who would redeem the world. Although newspapers quickly denounced her as a deluded elderly virgin, her followers enthusiastically waited for the miraculous birth. They presented Joanna with an expensive crib made of satin, wood, and gold. When a team of physicians confirmed her pregnancy, she married one of her followers to avoid the scandal of being an unwed mother. James Pomeroy declined the honor. In December of that same year, Joanna reluctantly called her supporters to her bedside and confessed that it all appears delusion. Her followers were devastated, and rumors began that her son had been snatched up into heaven to escape the dragon of Revelation. Joanna Southcott went into decline afterward and died on December 27th. 4 days after Joanna Southcott's death, a team of physicians met for a post-mortem examination. Aside from gallstones, they found no evidence of medical problems or other abnormalities. In a signed statement, the doctors concluded that, quote, "We, the undersigned, present at the dissection of Mrs. Joanna Southcott to certify that no unnatural appearances were visible, and no part exhibited any appearance of disease sufficient to have occasioned her death, nor was there any appearance of her ever having been pregnant." Unquote. Despite her death, Joanna Southcott's movement lingered on. Although the number of her followers dwindled, legends of Joanna's great box and the hidden prophecies that she left behind were still common. She left instructions that the box should only be opened in times of national crisis, with a full gathering of the Church of England's bishops in attendance. After attempts by her followers to have the church open the box during the Crimean War and World War I, it was finally opened in 1927. Only one prelate agreed to attend. The only contents of the box were some oddments and unimportant papers, including a lottery ticket. That didn't deter some of the followers, though. They insisted it was the wrong box. While rumors of the great box still crop up in the news from time to time, most of Joanna Southcott's prophecies are available online. Among them is a memorable prediction that the world will end in 2004. Gee, I hope she wasn't right about that. Sadly, she did not see the 2012 movement coming. If she had added another 8 years to her prophecy, she might have earned herself a new generation of believers. Her story continues to be a fascinating example of religious mania and the persistence of belief. England was in full religious ferment during the first few years of the 19th century. Joanna Southcott was leading a messianic crusade with countless followers, revering her as the Lamb who would bring them to salvation. Other prophets like Richard Brothers had their own crusades, promising the imminent coming of God's kingdom on earth. The English were considered to be God's chosen people. Tales of signs and wonders proclaiming the impending second coming spread widely. When Weird Darkness returns, we'll continue looking at false prophets and their followers, beginning with Mary Harker, later to become Mary Bateman, also known as the Yorkshire Witch.
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4: With SRN News, I'm Ron Taylor. President Trump has arrived in Dublin for talks with Ireland's president and prime minister. The president is set to hold separate meetings Saturday with Irish President Catherine Connolly and Prime Minister Michael Martin. He also plans remarks to U.S. and Irish business leaders and at the U.S. ambassador's official residence before he travels to Dunbeg on the country's Atlantic coast. Saudi Arabia says it shut down a major pipeline a day after it was attacked by drones, and Yemen's Iranian-backed Houthi rebels captured a strategic island at the southern entrance to the Red Sea, opening a new front in the Iran war. The Houthis made their biggest territorial gains in years along one of the world's key shipping lanes. The gains could boost Iran's strategy of driving up world oil and gas prices to pressure the U.S. even more. You'll find more at srnnews.com. 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

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And now back to the darker material, talking about false prophets and their followers. And it brings us to Mary Bateman, a.k.a. the Yorkshire Witch. Born Mary Harker on a small farm in North Yorkshire in 1768, Mary had few choices but to go into service, much as Joanna Southcott did. Unfortunately, Mary was not a particularly good servant and quickly acquired a reputation for petty thieving, which got her fired. As a compulsive liar, thief, confidence artist, and all-around crook, Mary never managed to hold any job for long. She was a very good actress, however, and managed to impress people with her claims of supernatural powers. By 1788, she had set herself up in Leeds as a dressmaker and part-time fortune teller. Her marriage to John Bateman nearly ended when her husband discovered his wife's criminal past. On one occasion, she tricked him into going to his hometown to see his father, who was supposedly ill. While he was away, Mary sold her husband's clothes to pay off a debt and avoid prison. He eventually joined the militia to get away from his treacherous wife, but later returned. The two of them then settled down into a larcenous life together. They had four children, and Mary was the main supporter of the entire family. With no other source of income, Mary became a full-time fortune teller and con artist. Posing as Mrs. Moore, a seventh child of a seventh child, Mary carried out elaborate schemes to trick victims into handing over their savings to her. She developed quite a reputation as a local miracle worker who could accomplish amazing things with her witch powers. She was also a keen observer of new trends and always trying to find ways to exploit them for her own profit. When Joanne Southcott began sealing her followers in 1802, giving them a special token to mark them as being among the 144,000 to be saved according to the Book of Revelation, Mary managed to get one of the markers herself. It was then that she began one of her most notorious and profitable schemes. Although her reputation as a fortune teller had begun to suffer, too many of her victims complained, Mary played on her status as one of Southcott's sealed to make an amazing announcement. Like many other country women of her time, she kept several hens to supply her with fresh eggs, and she claimed that one of them had laid an egg with the inscription, "Christ is coming." Mary announced that she had been granted a vision, which told her that her hen would lay 14 special eggs and that the last one would mark the beginning of the apocalypse. As word of this marvel began to spread, more eggs bearing religious inscriptions were laid, and crowds quickly gathered. She charged them a penny each to see her marvelous hens. Not only did the eggs proclaim Christ's coming, but they announced that it would happen very soon, which added to the growing hysteria. Along with making money from displaying the chickens, Mary also began providing pilgrims with special seals, a piece of paper bearing the initials J.C., which would guarantee its bearer admission into heaven following the apocalypse. Thousands of visitors came to be saved. It's hard to say how long this would have gone on, but a skeptical doctor managed to examine one of the eggs and found that the inscription had been written in ink. When authorities were notified, they staged a raid on the tavern where Mary lived with her chickens. They caught her red-handed, so to speak, inserting one of her special eggs up the chicken's egg duct so that it could be laid later. Mary was arrested, and the resulting scandal forced Joanna Southcott because of the stigma. A little thing like public exposure didn't stop Mary Bateman for long, though. She simply switched to becoming a practitioner of folk remedies, as well as being an abortionist. Her services were in high enough demand that the inevitable rumors about the people buying her medicines didn't deter other customers. Two Quaker sisters named Kitchen sought out her services until one of them sickened and died after taking medicine that Mary had provided. When the mother of the two women arrived to deal with her daughter's death, she ended up sickening and dying as well, along with her surviving.

after her husband complained to authorities in 1808. It was the husband, still being fleeced by Mary 2 years after his wife's death, who arranged for a meeting at which she was arrested by 2 officers. A search of Mary Bateman's house turned up items that had belonged to Rebecca Perigo and the Kitchen Sisters. The various ingredients that went into her remedies were also found, including poison. After going on trial at York in 1809, Mary was quickly found guilty of murder despite her repeated claims of innocence. Desperate to escape hanging, Mary even tried pleading the belly, claiming to be pregnant, although a medical examination proved otherwise. With all her legal options exhausted, Mary Bateman went to the gallows on March 20, 1809. More than 5,000 people turned out for the hanging, including many who still believed in her supernatural powers and were convinced that the Yorkshire witch would somehow save herself from death. As the Annals of Yorkshire later described the hanging, Mary was launched into eternity with a lie upon her lips, having denied her guilt to the last. As was the common practice of the time for executed murderers, her body was turned over to the local medical school for dissection. There was enough public interest in Mary's corpse for the local hospital to charge money to see the body. More than 2,500 people paid 3 pence each. Her skin was also tanned and cut into pieces so they could be sold as souvenirs. Believers in the powers of the Yorkshire witch used these skin pieces as talismans. It would have galled Mary to know that she wasn't making any money from her corpse. Mary Bateman's skeleton is still on display at the Thackray Medical Museum in Leeds, England. Visitors seeing her there can appreciate her presence as a strange sort of testimonial to the power of human gullibility and how easily it can be exploited. Throughout the 19th and early 20th century, Jamaica was a stunning contrast of natural beauty and stark poverty. The twin legacies of slavery and colonialism left the island with a population consisting primarily of former slaves, people of mixed race, or colored as they were called then, and white colonists who, despite being a small minority, owned most of the land and resources. While formal independence from the UK would come in the 20th century, life in 19th century Jamaica was often harsh for the freed slaves and their descendants. It hardly seems surprising that religion would be a major influence among the island's inhabitants, not only with the various branches of Christianity, but also more exotic religions based on traditions imported from Africa. Obeah and Mayaism were widely practiced despite attempts at suppression by the authorities. These traditions were often incorporated into more mainstream religions and helped fuel the Christian revivalist movement. The 19th century was marked by religious clashes and spiritual missions that quickly attracted believers. Which brings us to Alexander Bedward. He was born in southeastern Jamaica in 1848 in extreme poverty. While his father is unknown, his mother had a local reputation as a healer. Alexander Bedward never learned to write and had minimal reading skills. Given his family's poverty, he had little choice but to work on one of the big sugar plantations in Colon, Panama. Whatever future he may have planned changed after a massive fire swept through Kingston, Jamaica in 1882. Following the fire, Bedward began to have disturbing dreams and erratic behavior that so frightened his family they tried to have him put away for lunacy. He insisted the dreams meant that God had chosen him for a divine mission. By 1889, Bedward was formally installed as one of the 24 elders of Augusttown's Native Baptist Church, and his religious crusade began. And what a crusade it was! By October 1891, Bedward had resigned from his plantation job to launch his healing mission. Using water from a spring on his property near Jamaica's Hope River, he conducted healing ceremonies based on a divine vision that told him that the water of the Hope River would be miraculously converted into medicine for soul and body. Along with his healing, Bedward delivered sermons on a large rock overlooking the river
and thousands of people gathered every Wednesday to hear him. The descriptions of Bedward's crusade were closely followed by reporters from Jamaica's Daily Gleaner. Although the newspaper dismissed Bedward as an ignorant black man living somewhere in the Long Mountain, his movement certainly made news. In one less than complimentary account, Bedward's crusade was described as one of the most painful and saddening phenomena that could possibly be witnessed by anyone of ordinary intelligence who has his country's good at heart. The seething mass of ignorance congregates in the vicinity without a blush of shame at the credulity and infatuation which is on by the thousands. Medical doctors denounced Bedward for his outlandish claims and the false hope he gave patients. Stung by his numerous critics, Bedward continued his Wednesday sessions and people still gathered at the river for healing. The Daily Gleaner newspaper gave regular editorials denouncing the Bedward craze and unsavory hints at his family's previous attempts at having him committed began to surface. Meanwhile, the Bedwardites, as they were being called, were making arrangements to build a temple to honor their prophet. Colonial authorities were increasingly worried by Bedward's sermons directed against the upper-class Jamaicans who grabbed the substance of the poor. On January 16, 1895, Alexander Bedward gave a sermon denouncing the white minority and predicted the end of the world in which the wicked would be punished and the faithful rewarded. He railed against the government and the clergy as vagabonds, thieves, robbers, and liars, and called on his followers to drive out the white population. That was enough for the government to lay a charge of seditious language against him, and Bedward was quickly arrested. His subsequent trial in April of that same year with an all-white jury returned a verdict of not guilty by reason of insanity. Although Bedward was sent to a local asylum, he was released a few weeks later after a successful appeal. Bedward returned to his mission and the healing sessions went on as before, though he eventually insisted that his followers be fully clothed when they bathed in the river. Although skeptics claimed that Bedwardism would eventually run its course, the movement continued into the early years of the 20th century. By 1910, Bedward and his followers had built an impressive compound in Augusttown, complete with a chapel. While Alexander Bedward was still seen as a threat by the colonial authorities, he had enough support to prevent any attempt at arresting him again. It's hard to say how far the movement might have gone if Bedward hadn't had one final vision. In 1920, believing that the millennium was at hand, Alexander Bedward announced to his followers that he would ascend into heaven on December 31, 1920. As you might expect, the Gleaner newspaper scoffed at this revelation, but thousands of his followers gathered at the compound in the hope of being saved. Many of these followers sold all their possessions, and the tailor shop on site provided simple white gowns for them to wear for the big event. Due to the fear of rioting and a possible black uprising, a military regiment was sent in to maintain order. Throughout the day, Bedward's followers were repeatedly told that his ascension was postponed. He had originally promised that it would happen at 10 in the morning. By late afternoon, the followers were told that the ascension would be spiritual rather than physical, and by evening, most of the followers went home disappointed. Although this event broke up much of Bedward's support, he was still able to rally 600 followers for a manifestation in Kingston that following year. Police took no chances and promptly arrested him and many of his followers. Once again, he was declared not guilty by reason of insanity, but there was no release this time. Up until his death in 1930, Alexander Bedward was held in Jamaica's Bellevue Asylum. Much like Richard Brothers and Joanna Southcott before him, Bedward's supporters slowly drifted away following his imprisonment and death. Many of these followers later became part of Marcus Garvey's Pan-African movement as well as the growing Rastafarian religion. In some circles, Bedward is still considered a martyr and an early leader in Jamaican nationalism. The religious crusade inspired tens of thousands of people at the peak of his popularity. Although I have focused on four very different prophets in this story,
the similarities among their movements and the people who believed in them seem apparent enough. So why do some religious leaders launch major movements that continue after their death while others sink into obscurity? Heaven only knows. Up next, headline, exciting wake. If you were to see those words, exciting and wake, in the same newspaper headline, you can probably make a guess that someone is not resting in peace. That story is up next on Weird Darkness.

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1: 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And it's not just about hair, it's just about confidence.
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Headline: Exciting Wake. When you see the words exciting and wake in the same headline, you can make a guess that someone is not resting in peace. Fortunately, funeral services, however weird, seldom get as ghastly as the following tale. From the Huntington, Indiana Daily Democrat, July 21, 1890. Sedalia, Missouri, July 21. A burial which was performed under the most peculiar and weird circumstances took place at Spring Fork, 15 miles from this city, at an early hour. Among the early settlers of Pettis County were a young German by the name of John Peterson and his bride. On Thursday, Mrs. Peterson died of dropsy. When a girl, Mrs. Peterson was slim and supple, but as years passed on she grew very fleshy and at the time of her death was a remarkably large woman, weighing nearly 300 pounds. Immediately after Mrs. Peterson's death, arrangements were made for the funeral. The largest casket that could be procured in the city was the exact measurement required at the time of her death, but it was not delivered until Friday morning. The corpse had swollen so much that it was crowded into the narrow case with difficulty. The lid was screwed down and the remains left in that condition for burial. The funeral services were set for Saturday afternoon, and, as is customary, a number of neighbors acted as watchers on Friday night. Just as the stillness of midnight was approaching, the watchers were startled by a loud report in the parlor where the coffin was placed. The women screamed and ran out of the house, but the men plucked up enough courage to go into the parlor. The sight presented was a most horrible one. The gases of the body had accumulated in the casket until their force burst the glass over the face and bosom of Mrs. Peterson. So terrific was the explosion that the body was shot forward and upward, the head protruding from the coffin. A vapor cloud, laden with the rankest of putrid odors, filled the room. The men sent for Mr. Peterson, who, after dressing himself, went downstairs. A consultation was held, and it was decided that, owing to the advanced state of decomposition of the remains of the deceased, the burial should take place at once. Half a dozen of the male watchers agreed to dig a grave in the garden near the house while the others attended the other details of the burial. The grave having been prepared, the coffin was carried to the grave and strong ropes were placed under the casket. Just as the coffin was lowered, one of the assistants let go of the rope. This threw the weight of the head of the coffin and the ropes were jerked from the hands of the men stationed there. The coffin fell with great force, head downward, and was burst into pieces. It was decided to fill the grave at once, without waiting for another casket, and the remains were thus interred. Cremation has a lot to be said for it. Thanks for listening. 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Darren is D-A-R-R-E-N. All stories in Weird Darkness are purported to be true unless stated otherwise, and you can find links to the stories or the authors in the show notes, which I will upload to the Weird Darkness website immediately after tonight's show is ended. Creating False Prophets is by Dr. Romeo Vitelli for Providentia, and Exciting Wake is from the Huntington, Indiana Daily Democrat and reposted on the Strange Company website. Weird Darkness is a registered trademark. Copyright Weird Darkness. And now that we're coming out of the dark, I'll leave you with a little light. Deuteronomy 1 verses 29 and 30. Then I said to you, do not be terrified, do not be afraid of them. The Lord your God who is going before you will fight for you as he did for you in Egypt before your very eyes. And a final thought, don't make excuses for why you can't get it done.
Focus on all the reasons why you must make it happen. Ralph Marston. I'm Darren Marlar. Thanks for joining me in the Weird Darkness.

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11: News this hour from Town Hall. I'm Ron Taylor. Iran-backed Houthi rebels are claiming new territory.
12: Officials say Yemen's Iranian-backed Houthi rebels have captured a strategic island at the southern entrance to the Red Sea. Celebrations were seen across Yemen after Houthis captured Mayoun. It's their biggest territorial gains in years and could boost Iran's strategy of driving up world oil and gas prices to pressure the U.S. Houthi military spokesperson Yahya Sari says seven military divisions from the Saudi enemy's amassed forces, comprising 38 military brigades, were struck and hundreds of their personnel were killed or captured. Saudi Arabia says it shut down the east-west pipeline as a precaution after it was attacked. I'm Ed Donahue.
11: On the 25th anniversary of the September 11th terrorist attack, ceremonies were held yesterday in New York, the Pentagon, and Shanksville, Pennsylvania, remembering the nearly 3,000 people lost that day. Keisha Aiken-Dorismond, who lost her brother Terrence Aiken, says he was killed while working at the World Trade Center.
13: It's bringing back old memories, but I'm glad that everybody is remembering all the ones that were lost. You know, everybody is missed and loved. It was our younger brother, and we always want him to know that we are always thinking about him.
11: President Trump has arrived in Dublin for talks with Ireland's president and prime minister. The president is set to hold separate meetings later today with Irish President Catherine Connolly and Prime Minister Michael Martin. Also planning to remark to U.S. and Irish business leaders at the U.S. ambassador's official residence before he travels to Dunbeg on the country's Atlantic coast. Several dozen presidential briefing documents have been declassified on the 25th anniversary of the September 11th attacks. Those documents detailed intelligence regarding Osama bin Laden. News at townhall.com.
14: Do you owe $10,000 or more to the IRS like Mark?
15: I've been doing home remodeling for 30 plus years, but the economy crashed. I wound up losing my home, losing my job, and on top of that, owing the IRS a ton of money. I owed the IRS $114,000. It really, truly was the worst part of my life.
14: Then Mark found tax relief advocates.
15: 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So I picked up the phone and I called him. 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
16: Y'all ready? 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
19: 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Welcome to another edition of Tiger Rag Radio. Jeff Palermo, along with the executive editor for Tiger Rag Magazine, Todd Horn. Glenn Gilbo, the editor, will join us here shortly. And we have Case Kieschnick, our fearless producer, here as well. And what a show we have for you tonight. We got some great guests lined up. And it'll start with Glenn West from Go247. He will join us later on in this hour. We're going to hear from Matt Moscona from, after further review, ESPN 104.5 and 104.9 Baton Rouge. His show every day from 3 to 6 airs statewide. And we'll hear from the Attorney General of Louisiana, Liz Merle. And I didn't know it would be as interesting of a conversation as it will be now. And I was really hoping, Todd, to start off the show here tonight talking about just what an amazing performance by the LSU Tigers on Saturday. What an amazing day on LSU's campus. Just everything about it. Even, I think, the two-hour weather delay actually added to the theater of the entire event. And unfortunately, a cold bucket of water was thrown on that. And we'll have to start off the show talking about the potential of the SEC being the potential of the SEC removing LSU from the Southeastern Conference.
21: Well, it's as hard as it is to imagine that a brand with as much power and attraction nationally and internationally, but certainly nationally, as LSU has, as much revenue as they create, as important as they have been since the beginning of the SEC in 1932. They actually started competition in 1933, and LSU is a founding member and clearly one of the top two or three brands in the SEC. That anybody would consider kicking them out, especially over the absurd situation that we're facing. And I know there's a lot of emotion, especially throughout the country, but especially directly in the SEC, where LSU and Lane Kiffin have become a target for animosity, for people who are protecting the tradition of amateurism, which no longer exists and hasn't for a while. But they targeted Lane Kiffin and LSU, and I think they kind of conflate what's going on right now with the SEC with that. And I'm pretty close to the situation. This is nothing but a power shove between Greg Sankey, the SEC, and they're quite honestly pissed off at LSU, and that's all this is right now. I do not believe that LSU will be expelled. That's a threat. It's a real threat, but this is just a power move, and I expect we'll have that confirmation from people who are much smarter and much more directly involved than we are by the end of this show. Especially when Liz Merle comes on in the 7:30 hour, because she's been named in the lawsuit, in the amendment to the lawsuit today, which will take place tomorrow. But I found Senator John Kennedy's comments perfect.
19: Well, you want to hear from Senator John Kennedy?
21: I would
19: right
21: love
19: now?
21: To hear from John Kennedy.
19: All right, this was Senator John Kennedy earlier today. He was speaking at an event in Ascension Parish, and of course, as we're doing this show on a Tuesday night, it was announced that the Southeastern Conference was gathering its presidents and chancellors to hold a vote to kick LSU out of the Southeastern Conference, and they amended their lawsuit that they filed against LSU and the Board of Supervisors and President Wade Roos and Coach Lane Kiffin. They amended that lawsuit today. And they got John Kennedy's reaction to it all. And, of course, Senator Kennedy, as always, he's never a loss for words.
1: That's bone deep down to the marrow stupid. I've got rocks in my driveway that are smarter than me. They're not going to throw LSU out of the SEC. Let me tell you something. I and a lot of other people in the United States Congress will be on them like a hobo on a ham sandwich. LSU hadn't done anything wrong. It's called a court of law. God made courts to decide disputes. Now, whether you agree with what LSU did or disagree, we did the right thing by going to court. We didn't just do stuff. We went to court. And we're going to abide by the court decision. But they're not going to start all this stuff. I mean, if I have something to say about it.
21: Well, the one thing I want to say about that is he was obviously very colorful and very passionate, and also was like saying, again, if you think you can do this, we're going to show you you can't, talking to the SEC. But the thing that I think he's wrong about, and I think that mangles the discussion, LSU not only didn't do anything technically wrong, and at least there's been no proof that LSU did anything wrong, the SEC didn't assert proof that LSU has done anything wrong. They asserted that they coordinated.
19: Could I read exactly what it says?
21: Exactly what it says. And then I want to show you that inside of the document, they can't support anything that they said.
19: In the amended portion of the lawsuit today, expressed great concern that defendant Lane Kiffin was working in concert with counsel for the Plyburn plaintiffs with the support and involvement of defendant Liz Merle. The AG has now been added as a defendant in this case, and the Louisiana governor. Expressed great concern that the defendants, Wade Roos and athletic director Virge Ausberry, have no meaningful control over Kiffin or the football program at LSU. Even though Section 6.1 of the SEC Constitution specifies the chief executive officer of each member of the conference is charged with full responsibility for enforcing the Constitution, bylaws, and other rules, regulations, and legislation of the conference and the NCAA at his or her respective member institutions. Based on the significant concerns expressed by the CEOs, the conference's presidents, the conference's president has directed the commissioner to give formal notice that a previously scheduled meeting of the CEOs on September 10th will be a special meeting of the conference for the purpose of considering termination of LSU's membership in SEC pursuant to Section 3.15 of the Constitution.
21: Okay, and so back to my point. So in court last week, Judge Jordan added LSU to the lawsuit, to the preemptive, whatever it's called, I can't even think right now.
19: But preliminary injunction.
21: Preliminary injunction to protect LSU from punitive actions from the SEC.
19: So the SEC then would be violating state law?
21: They would be violating the court's ruling right now by doing this. So that's why they preemptively filed in federal court and then took this secondary action today, because they're trying to defy the court and they're trying to win a stronger reaction by federal court being stronger than state court. That's what's going on. That's why I say it's a power shove. LSU did not sue the SEC. The SEC is suing LSU and individuals within LSU. The SEC and the NCAA caused this problem, because they cannot follow their own damn rules, okay? They put their rules in place. They don't even understand the rules they put in place. They don't understand the timing of the rules they put in place. And then they turn around and harm individual players, and that's who the court was protecting, in their words, okay? And that's just as Senator Kennedy said, that's just a procedure. You don't have to agree with what LSU was taking part in by protecting those individuals. But the SEC is now defying the court and trying to basically arm wrestle the court with another court. And that's what tomorrow's hearing is going to be about with the SEC. Will that federal judge in Alabama tell everyone that the SEC has the authority that the basically the Louisiana court stripped from it, at least temporarily? That's the whole thing. It has nothing to do with the two LSU football players that Lane Kiffin left off of the roster. So technically, LSU has not done anything wrong yet. This whole idea that LSU orchestrated this and created it, I want to understand how that happened when the timeline doesn't even indicate that that's possible.
19: Why do you say that?
21: Because the lawsuits, the more than 60 lawsuits now, containing more than 450 players across the country, most of those were initiated prior to LSU becoming involved. Now, if LSU did contact players directly that were in NFL camps and did encourage them to get involved, that's a slimmer issue than what the SEC is alleging currently. That is a secondary issue that they are alleging in their amendment and what they're saying. But they don't have proof of that. Their proof is a news article that ran on CBS Sports. With unnamed anonymous sources. This is absurd. And by the way, Alabama last year played an NBA, former NBA player through multiple games by following a court injunction.
19: And there was no lawsuit by the
21: SEC. Yeah. All right? What the hell's going on?
19: How much does the vote, the 16-0 vote that Wade Roos, when they voted for the new policy regarding players that had signed contracts with NFL, NBA, and WNBA teams, the fact that Wade Roos voted for that. Now, he did not vote for the penalties that Commissioner... Let me finish.
21: No, it's good.
19: So he votes for that. He says, and he's on record with that vote. And I understand that there's a lot of people that have said, well, the vote was actually closer than that. You know, it's well, good.
21: But go ahead, hurry up.
19: But yes, he's on record with that. So if he's on record with that, what I'm presuming what the SEC is expecting to see out of Wade Roos is telling them that's great that Xavier Harris and Daquan Wright have won their court hearing, but they shouldn't be on your campus, and they shouldn't be practicing with your football team because you voted to say that pro players aren't supposed to be back, and I'm using pro loosely, I get that, that are not supposed to be participating with your team.
21: That's all fine and dandy, except the court in Baton Rouge on Thursday of last week said screw that because you have no authority right now to enforce that. And they took that away from them. And now they're trying to sidestep that.
19: And with the federal
21: order. Mm-hmm. That's exactly what I'm trying to describe. That's what's going on. This is an arm wrestling match. This is a power shove. This is Greg Sankey's feelings being hurt.
0: It's amazing that a conference would do that.
21: Yeah, especially whenever that same commissioner sat on the witness stand for 3 hours and 10 minutes on Thursday and couldn't answer a question coherently for most of it.
0: He's just upset. That's what it's all about. He's mad, and he's used to getting his way. Like Liz Merle told us, he's used to getting his way, and he's used to being treated with kid gloves by the national media. They just think he's like some kind of president or something. He's a freaking commissioner of a league that gets its money from the members and basically doesn't really have a lot to do.
19: Well, I've always said this about conference commissioners. These guys and gals, all they want to do is hand out trophies, hand out TV revenue checks, and walk around in a polo shirt at the SEC baseball tournament acting like they're God's gift to college athletics.
0: Exactly, and they really don't do a lot. You know, the guys who work in sports information departments, they work a lot, and a lot of them kind of graduate to those places, but they don't do a lot at those conferences, I'm telling you.
21: The thing that I'm most interested about, not to get back into the details, is there the literal amendment today is that they made so that it can try to block being blocked. That's exactly what they're doing. They're trying to block being blocked by the Louisiana court to have this meeting with these 15 people who could vote, or 16 people, including Roos, who could vote, and they need 11 votes to expel LSU. They're doing that based on a CBS Sports news report that had anonymous sources. They have zero evidence.
0: Right, right. And that's a great point. You made that a minute ago, too. I've read a lot of lawsuits, and sometimes they don't have a lot in the lawsuit that you get a copy of, and a lot comes out in the trial. But a lot of lawsuits have a lot of stuff in it, and like Greg Brooks' lawsuit a couple of years ago. Mm-hmm. I mean, yeah. It was very convincing, and they had a lot of information. This lawsuit has nothing. I mean, it's amazing how they have nothing in it.
21: There's a column that I wrote earlier today on TigerRag.com that breaks down this whole case right now, and I tried to do it as fairly as I possibly could. And I list the things that they do not have, that they do need to have. Now, somebody told me today, that it's discovery. You don't have to do that in the deal. That's true.
0: Is that how they said it?
21: Yeah. that is exactly how they said it. And I said, it's true. Discovery goes deeper, but discovery is when the other side says, give me your evidence for that. In order to make an allegation, which is not a finding, you have to supply the evidence that you have to make the allegation.
19: Well, we'll keep talking about
21: this.
19: They did
21: not do that.
19: Let's take our first break. We'll keep talking about this. We will talk some football, talk about the Tigers' huge win on Saturday over Clemson, get into some other things. Also have to say our thoughts on the unfortunate and the untimely passing of Mike Dettillier. So we'll get into that and a lot more here on Tiger Rag Radio. Don't go away.
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1: Back here on Tiger Rag Radio, Jeff Palermo, along with the executive editor for Tiger Rag Magazine, Todd Horn, and the editor, Glenn Gilbo. One of the reasons why I believe the SEC has taken a hard stand on this is that they don't want... What's wrong, Todd?
2: I just get sick of this. Go ahead. I'm just sick of it. I'm sick of it because it's the whole thing is a fight. That's all it is. It's a power fight.
3: What were you going to say?
2: Well, I don't mean to cut you off.
1: Well, okay. I think the one, the SEC, and I'd throw the NCAA into this as well, is that they want to stop the precedent of a player, whether they actually practice or appear in preseason games or not, go from an NFL training camp to, and if it doesn't work out with an NFL team or an NBA team or a WNBA team, they don't want that to now become something routine that allows those players to go back to college. Now, you might say, well, if they pass the Protect College Sports Act or if they pass some sort of federal legislation, they'll get the antitrust exemption. My thoughts on that is, one, there's no guarantee that Congress is ever going to pass anything. And then the other part in all of this is that even if there's probably members of Congress, and I would say probably members of the Congressional Black Caucus that look at this and say, you know what, this isn't that bad. Well, if somebody wanted to go and try for the NFL or NBA and gets hurt or whatever, they should be able to go back to college and make their six-figure NIL deal.
2: I agree. But here's the thing. It all comes, I said earlier that the SEC and NCAA caused this whole thing. And the reason they caused this whole thing, the way they caused this whole thing, is by their inconsistent application of rules. All right. Greg Sankey sat on a stand for 3 hours and 10 minutes in Baton Rouge the other day and could not define what a pro was. All right. He is the commissioner of the SEC. He could not define what a pro was.
3: And he said he didn't have time to research it.
2: That's right. Okay.
3: Again, he doesn't have that much to do.
2: But he had enough time to sue LSU.
1: Yeah. And
2: concurrently, while he was sitting on a stand, this lawsuit was announced.
1: Mm-hmm.
2: But he can't define a pro because he hasn't had enough time to research all of the different instances of the way they've been inconsistent in applying the rules across all their sports. He also cannot recognize the rule when it's the 5-for-5 rule, when it's placed on a projection screen in front of him as it appears in the NCAA manual. Because it's not the way he remembers the way the rule looked.
3: He also doesn't like the NCAA, which is weird because he's a part of the NCAA. But, Jeff, you're saying that they want to stop this trend of players trying to come back. Every player that's trying to come back this year is involved in a lawsuit that is a one-year thing.
1: But
3: I don't think it does.
1: I think it will.
3: Some lawyer might argue that would happen anyway, and you've already had.
1: But once you crack that door open, Glenn, you knock it down.
3: See, I disagree. And that's a slippery slope argument you just made.
2: We're going back. We're going back to the fact that the rule as stated in the NCAA manual as it exists right now does not eliminate 2022 players, athletes at all. It does not.
1: All right, we'll talk some football with Glenn West of On3.com when we come back here on Tiger Rag Radio.
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0: Louisiana Radio Network, I'm Andrew Greenstein. Barksdale Air Force Base played a key role in the immediate aftermath of the 9/11 attacks. It was there where President George W. Bush flew to after leaving a Sarasota, Florida elementary school. The current commander of Barksdale, Colonel Chris Kane, says Barksdale was the ideal place for him to head to.
1: The president, his staff, as well as some congressional members and others, after departing Florida, needed a key location that they knew was secure so that the president could address the nation.
0: Louisiana child care providers say rising costs and staffing shortages are putting increasing pressure on their ability to stay open and serve families. A new poll from the Louisiana Policy Institute for Children found more than 600 early childhood education providers are absorbing higher costs, but Chief of Research and Policy Heather Cope says that's not sustainable long term.
2: We're seeing that the majority of providers have costs that are outpacing their revenues at least some months, and most are struggling to remain financially viable.
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9: 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Actually, I was going to start off by asking Glenn West. Glenn, could you break down SEC Constitution 3.12 persuant to the Alabama federal law jurisdiction?
11: I think you have the wrong Glenn West.
12: All right. Well, let me ask you this. What was the most impressive aspect, or what stood out for you the most about LSU's dominant victory over Clemson? Was it the offensive line, the running game, or the defensive line, or some other area that we haven't talked about?
11: Yeah, look, I think the

0: entire defense is probably the thing that I would point to the most. I mean, I just was the further and further we get away from this game, I go back and I look at the stats of just what this defense did. I mean, they were on the field, guys. I mean, Clemson had less than 50 plays in this game. They forced 10 punts, 8 three and outs. You know, if not for that first quarter turnover that led to a 50-yard field goal, LSU would have been up 51-0 in this game at various points of it. And so, like, I am so impressed by what Blake Baker's unit did. And it started up front. I mean, I thought the defensive line got great pressure. Uman Mielen, Jordan Ross, Dylan Carpenter, all played extremely well. The interior guys were able to get some good push in the middle and allow for, you know, Whit Weeks and TJ Dottery to make some plays in the backfield as well. So, like, the front seven was on it. And, you know, we asked Marcus Cooley today, just kind of, you know, what he thought of the defensive line's performance and kind of the front seven's performance. And he said, well, I didn't have to do anything in the game because those guys did all of it because they weren't testing us down the field. And, you know, I think that says a lot about what those guys did up front. And that's kind of what the Blake Baker scheme is built on, right? Is just getting creative blitzes and exotic looks and applying pressure on the opposing offensive line and quarterback. And I thought the defense did that in spades. So I would say the defense is probably the biggest standout, but the offense played great too.
1: Now, let me ask you this before we start talking about the offense or other aspects. Is Clemson just that bad or is LSU that good?
0: I think LSU's just this good. I mean, I don't want to be prisoner of the moment here because I want to see what they do against Ole Miss in 2 weeks and A&M in 3 weeks. But I was looking at a couple mock drafts today, and there were two Clemson Tigers in the first round in a lot of different mock drafts. And I think that there are probably, you know, five or six, maybe seven players on this Clemson team that could be future NFL players. And so, like, I think that Clemson is not going to be terrible this year. Obviously, they're not going to be very good, but, you know, if they're six or seven win team, I mean, like, that's, you know, pretty pedestrian by, you know, their standards over there. But I just, the way that LSU just boat raced them and manhandled them throughout the entirety of this game, I thought was just extremely impressive. Like, their athletes were just so much better than their athletes, and I think that says a lot about the kind of players that Kiffin and his staff identified, and then just how well they built him up in the offseason conditioning-wise, because that's something that you ask any player this offseason. They rave about how well-conditioned and how ready they were for the start of this season. And so I think it probably says a little bit more about LSU and just how good they are.
1: My last question, and I'll let you guys do something. Dylan Jones or Sam Levitt, more impressive?
0: I'm going to lean Sam Levitt just because I think for all of us, we were just waiting to see what he would look like in a game setting, and he was absolutely not worried at all about his foot or his leg or anything. I mean, he was out there running like gangbusters. He was a real, real threat with his legs, going for 113 yards. Dylan Jones was phenomenal as well. Just every time they handed him the ball, he was just, you know, 4, 5, 8, 12, 14 yards. I mean, it was just, there wasn't really like one huge, big, explosive run where he got all of his yards. It was just very, very consistent in terms of the production that he was given LSU. And, you know, I thought Levitt, you know, as the game settled in, really got going with the passing game as well. In the third quarter, he was 7 of 9 for over 100 yards and a touchdown. And so, like, I think he really set the tone with his legs, but by the end of the game, he was doing both and made for, you know, a really strong first debut performance. So I'll say Levitt.
2: The receiving core, Winnie Watkins ended up being the leading receiver in this game. Do you see that being every game it's someone different, Glenn?
0: I don't know it'll be someone different. I do think that Watkins will be pretty consistently involved. I think that Tre'Davious Green will be pretty consistently involved. Eugene Wilson, I think those are maybe the core three when you look at the passing game. But I do think that there are going to be opportunities for other guys like Jackson Harris, Jace Brown, Phillip Wright, who had an awesome fourth quarter in this game, really explosive athlete. But, yeah, I do think that LSU will probably settle into four, you know, maybe five guys if somebody really kind of comes along. But I thought that Watkins has great route running ability. He's able to affect the game in the middle of the field. Tre'Davious, same deal. And then I think on the outside, you know, Eugene Wilson is somebody that LSU is really excited about and just wants to get the ball.

0: is it really improved?
1: Yeah, I think it's getting there. Like, I think for, to your point about the run game, that was the most important thing for me to see. They were opening up holes for Dylan Jones. He wasn't just creating them. He was, you know, definitely identifying them and running through them, but they were there. And I think that's a huge credit to the offensive line in the run game perspective. I think probably what Kiffin is alluding to is more so in the passing game, and I think that's where, you know, Sam Levitt's improvisational skills really kind of help LSU and can bail them out of some of those situations. But I think, you know, it's a long season. There's still room to improve there. But if Levitt's going to keep running like that, then, you know, maybe it's not even that big of a concern at this point. So I think that they're going to be fine in the long run. And when you think about it, they've really only got two new guys in there. I mean, for all the overhaul they have had, you know, Seton's back. I mean, Bo Bordelon's back, Weston Davis is back, Braylon Moore's back, and that's three or five right there. And I think if you had asked me or anybody back in January or December, just kind of how many new pieces that they would have on this offensive line, I probably would have said four or five. And so the fact that they have three returners who have been in the program for a little while now, and then the two transfers in Ba and Seton, I think says a lot about how the other guys have developed and how Eric Wolford and James Craig have really kind of coached that room up.
2: Glenn, whenever you are watching the game from the press box two or three seats down from me, I was going to ask you a couple times during the game, but you were always so busy I didn't want to disturb you.
1: Okay.
2: But did the thought ever occur to you watching Levitt run and break out for some of those unplanned runs that even though LSU's offensive line basically sucked last year, that it would have been very interesting if we would have had a quarterback who could break out in runs last year and Garrett Nussmeier refused to do it?
1: No, absolutely. And that's not really Nuss's strength as a quarterback, right? And as we came to find out, you know, he was dealing with a lot of issues last year in terms of his health. And so, I just think last year was just a complete, you know, from game one, they were doomed. And even though we didn't know it, right? I mean, we didn't really see that until, you know, the Florida game and then certainly the Ole Miss game and all that stuff last year. But, yeah, I mean, look, I think college football now is definitely more catered towards the running quarterback. You see it a lot of the top offenses, you know, whether it's, you know, Ole Miss over there with Chambliss. I mean, those guys, you know, guys can run, and you need to be able to have that element to your game as a quarterback now to be the really, really, really explosive offense in this day and age. So, I would say that it certainly would have helped last year, but, you know, look, you know, you're now back to Levitt here with this year, and I think he's going to be a great dual threat option and just the perfect fit for this scheme.
3: And could we anticipate Dylan Jones getting 85, 90% of the carries?
1: At this point, you have to consider it, right? I mean, he was so good for them in this first game. And, you know, look, I'm a little bit surprised at just kind of how not much of a factor Harlan Berry was. Like, I kind of thought most of the offseason he'd be somebody that LSU would really turn to. It's kind of a change of pace back, but clearly they didn't have him in the game plan for this week. Maybe he'll start surprising the coaching staff as the weeks go along, and he'll make the most of when he gets in the game. But, you know, I think right now you're looking at a situation where Dylan Jones is your bell cow, and then whoever has the hot hand between Stacey Gage, Caden Durham, and Harlan Berry is going to be kind of the number two option in that backfield.
2: Glenn, with LSU up 31-3 at halftime, and as you said earlier, it could have been much more. At least 10 points more probably at halftime than it was. Were you how were you able to get that sneak down into the locker room and get that recording of Kiffin's halftime speech, and what did you think about it?
4: You must have been really low too.
1: Yeah, I was playing it coy there, guys. You caught me. That was a side of Kiffin that I don't think I had expected. He was shouting at the top of his lungs there, and clearly he feels some kind of way. I think this team internally feels some kind of way about the way that people have been talking about him. And so they've got a chip on their shoulder. And I think with today's stuff, you know, also now being thrown into it as well, like when SEC play comes along, this team, if they're going to have that opportunity to, they're going to try to run out some scores on some of these teams in the SEC. I fully, wholeheartedly believe that.
2: Well, speaking of that, did you watch the Ole Miss-Louisville game, and what do you think of that matchup in 2 weeks right now?
1: I did. I watched a lot of the second half. I missed some of the first half. But
3: you didn't miss anything in the first half.
1: Yeah, the secondary for Ole Miss looks, yeah, very susceptible. And, yep. You know, I'm sure Charlie Weiss and Lane Kiffin were watching and you know, already scheming up some ways in which maybe they can have some success here in a few weeks. But, yeah, look, I think that that's going to be the one, right? If LSU can go into that building with all the distractions that are going to come from it and walk out of there with a win, and if it's a comfortable win, I think you've announced yourself even further to the college football world that you're a true title contender at that point.
3: Yeah. Hopefully Trinidad Chambliss doesn't have a sore throat or something like that, you know, yeah. and they can blame yeah. that. For...
2: I'm actually convinced that the entire SEC, all the presidents, the head coaches and everything watched the LSU-Clemson game and decided we got to get LSU out of the conference,
4: which is amazing.
1: Maybe that'll be a nice 30 for 30 wrinkle in a few years when they have the documentary on this.
4: And meantime, they haven't won a national championship in years, and it looks like LSU might be their best chance. And Sankey's trying to kick them out because it's more important for competitive balance for Greg Sankey.
1: How about that? Huh?
3: All right, Glenn, we'll let you get going. Let us know next time you get in the locker room how you do it, so we all can get in there. All right.
1: Yes, sir. Thanks, guys.
3: All Appreciate right, Glenn it. West from On3.com covers the LSU Tigers. We'll take a break. More of Tiger Rag Radio right after this.

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1: Yeah, we did.
2: Back here on Tiger Rag Radio, Jeff Palermo, Todd Horn, Glenn Gilbo, Case Kieschnick. Let's hear a little bit from what Lane Kiffin had to say Monday. Here's his thoughts on the offensive line.
3: 300 yards rushing, we had no sacks, but at the same time, Sam got us out of trouble a couple times. So you got to be careful with that stat and thinking, oh, we played great up there. So we did some really good things, but we've got to improve. We got to play better at the guard spot if we're going to continue to improve and play really consistent.
4: So the line did play well, but he's right. Sam Levitt's mobility and his pocket awareness, his ability to escape the pocket several times did probably save them from having a couple of sacks. But compared to what we were used to seeing, that offensive line is like day and night.
2: Well, you would always dread when it was like third and one, fourth and one, even when they had Emory Jones and Will Campbell on that offensive line. You go back to that Florida State game in Orlando where they could not convert on fourth and one, third and short. They have struggled in that department. And in this game, they had several of those third and shorts, and it was no problem.
4: Yeah, and part of the reason why, from a scheme standpoint, is not only that they're operating so fast that they're eliminating the ability for,
2: substitutions
4: and they're also... But they're diverse in their plays. You didn't know what to expect at any time. Now, you got several plays where they snapped on short yardage, where they snapped the ball direct to the back, but you never knew where they were going.
2: It was beautiful, though. And you know they got so many plays running off of that. Like, they showed that a lot against Clemson, but you know there's going to be so many wrinkles coming off of that as the season goes along. Go ahead, Glenn.
1: Have you two guys said what was most impressive to y'all?
2: We never got to that.
1: All right, you want to do that now?
2: We can take a break, and then why don't we do it then and close out the first hour doing it that way, since we're running up against the break. We'll take a break, and then we'll talk about what we thought was most impressive amongst us. Case, Glenn, Todd, and myself, Jeff Palermo. So stay tuned. More of Tiger Rag Radio after this.
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2: All right, back here on Tiger Rag Radio. Well, before the SEC decided to kick out LSU out of the league, I had a whole plan here to start off the show, so we're getting into it a little bit late. I wanted to ask each of you, Case, Glenn, and Todd, what you thought were the most impressive thing. Todd had already asked Glenn a similar question to
4: Glenn
2: that.
4: West, yeah.
2: Glenn West, again, thank you. With on3.com. So the three options are run game, Sam Levitt, or defense. What was the most impressive? Who wants to take a shot at it first?
4: I'll go first because Glenn West kind of echoed mine. I was impressed with all three aspects, but I think, like, I actually wrote this on Tiger Rag, I think on Sunday, TigerRag.com. I the biggest takeaway to me that drives my confidence the highest with this team is the defense, and especially the defensive line. I was most concerned about that heading in. I knew that the offense would, if not good against Clemson, they would be good because Kiffin and Weiss would deliver a good offense at some point early in the season. But defense wins championships, and I think LSU has a defense that can win a championship and can go toe-to-toe with the best in the SEC, and they're going to need that. I also was most impressed with Kiffin's three-point shooting style while LSU is kicking extra points.
2: Or how about Cookie's use of a fire extinguisher? Did you like that?
4: I did like that.
2: All right, what about Glenn?
1: I was most impressed with the speed of the and execution of the quick tempo offense. I mean, that's hard to do, and they really didn't make a lot of mistakes. They looked great. They look like they've been practicing for months, and it's the first time an LSU offense reminded me of the 2019 LSU offense.
2: All right, Case?
16: I think that you have to point to Sam Levitt and his ability to run the ball. I think he got you out of plays. The offensive line didn't give up any sacks, and I don't think it was because of their own play. I think Sam Levitt got them out of situations where he was scrambling for his life in the backfield, and sometimes he tried to make a play out of it with his arm, and sometimes he just took the ball, made three defenders miss, and ran for a good 20 yards. And it was really miraculous to watch, honestly.
2: Yeah. I would go with the run game just because it's been torture to watch this team run the football the last couple of seasons. And I really was blown away with the running style of Dylan Jones, the physicalness that he brings to it, his ability to hit the hole as hard as he did. I'm an idiot. I honestly had LSU only winning this game by a touchdown. I just never would have thought that the offense would have looked that smooth in game one.
4: Hey, I tell you what, we introduced a new feature on TigerRag.com in the game week prior leading up to it, where Case and Joe Gallinaro put together what was it called, Case?
16: The EA College Football 27. We simulated the game. prior to the matchup.
4: And the final score was 44-10?
16: 44-10.
14: Wow.
16: And I was sitting there halfway through the fourth quarter looking at Lane Kiffin going for two and doing the math and thinking, there's a world where this ends up 44-10. And it was dang close.
4: Yeah. Hey, Case, during the game at some point, didn't I turn to you and pretty much name the score early on?
16: I don't know about name the score, but I will give you your credit. You told me I should bring this up on the radio. He turned to me after the first offensive drive for the Tigers, and said, or LSU Tigers, I should say, and he said, they're going to win by 30, 40 points. Because he watched that offensive line, and I'm assuming here, he watched the push the offensive line got, the run game, and I guess it wasn't their first drive because the first drive ended in an interception. But after that, second drive.
2: Well, I call a ton of high school games, as many of you know, and there's a lot of games that I show up, and I watch the first two series and say there's no chance. Like, one team is way better than the other. Like, this is pretty obvious. It's going to be a blowout one way or the other, and that's how I felt after watching two or three series of this game. I'm like, Clemson doesn't have a chance in this game. They're getting overwhelmed at the line of scrimmage both ways. They look clueless on offense. They got some serious problems there. I know you asked Glenn about, you know, is Clemson a good or bad team? I don't think they're very good at all.
4: I don't either.
2: I think offensively, I didn't realize how much. I think the hire by Dabo Swinney hiring Chad Morris is equivalent to Ed Orgeron hiring Bo Pelini.
4: Did you hear Dabo after the game when they asked him what he thought of Morris's performance? He said, not good.
2: Well, yeah, that's a good answer.
1: I would say so. Well, I thought Lane had an amazing quote when he was talking about how, well, we wanted to make him one-dimensional, and we ended up making him no-dimensional.
4: And that was actually my favorite quote from Kiffin.
2: I think it's in the SEC lawsuit, by the way. Go ahead.
4: But that's actually my favorite Kiffin quote from the whole weekend. Whenever he's talking to Holly Rowe afterwards, and he says that his scout team outperformed Clemson's offense.
1: Well, I think we now know why Sankey is suing LSU, because LSU really messes up his competitive balance.
4: You said that earlier.
1: No, I didn't say it the same way, though.
2: All right, hour number one in the books. Hour number two, Matt Moscona joins us after the.
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26: News this hour from Town Hall. I'm Ron Taylor. Remembrances of the September 11th terrorist attacks on the 25th anniversary yesterday. Correspondent Laura Winters was at Ground Zero reporting on the terror attacks 25 years ago.
27: Having reported on the 1993 World Trade Center bombing and the federal trial of the blind sheikh who plotted the terrorist attack, when I saw the second plane slam into the South Tower, I knew radical Islam was behind it. For 8 years, toppling the towers had never stopped being the goal of Al-Qaeda. The images that will stick with me forever, I looked up and at first thought furniture was going out the windows, but in fact it was people from the top floors jumping to their deaths as the smoke and heat from the fire was so intense.
26: Our thanks to Laura Winters for sharing her memories. 90 Grand Slam tournaments have passed since the last U.S. male player managed to win the U.S. Open on home soil or any other of three majors until last night. Bernie Bennett has more.
28: Francis Tiafoe and Ben Shelton faced off in the U.S. Open semifinals, aiming to end a long drought for American men in Grand Slam tournaments, with Shelton winning in four sets. Andy Roddick was the last U.S. male to win a major in 2003. Since then, European players have dominated. Juan Martin Del Puerto, the last non-European champion, believes American tennis has the potential to break the pattern. Del Porto retired in 2022 after multiple surgeries. Bernie Bennett reporting.
26: President Trump is in Dublin and has just wrapped up talks with Ireland's president and prime minister. He was set to hold separate meetings today with Irish President Catherine Connolly and Prime Minister Michael Martin, which he just wrapped up moments ago. He's also planning to have remarks to U.S. and Irish business leaders across the U.S. ambassador's official residence before he travels to Dunbeg, the country's Atlantic coast area. News and analysis found at townhall.com. I'm Ron Taylor.
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2: Back here on Tiger Rag Radio, Jeff Palermo, along with the executive editor for Tiger Rag Magazine, Todd Horn, the editor, Glenn Gilbo, Case Kieschnick, our producer. Glad he could join us. Coming up a little bit later on, Attorney General Liz Merle will join us, and our next guest has become really good friends with Attorney General Liz Merle. That is the host of After Further Review on ESPN 104.5 and 104.9 in Baton Rouge, and his show is also heard across the state and on several of our affiliates that are part of the Tiger Rag Radio family. That is, I think we're still efforting Matt Moscona, right? Okay. So I thought we had him. Sorry about that. I had that. That was a great lead up, too. Yeah, it's one of my best.
4: Well, you know what they say, rain delay, lightning delay.
2: Power clock outage. On that topic. Oh, we do have Matt. Okay, well, we'll hold off on that topic. Matt, you missed my great intro on you. How you doing? I'm glad you're feeling better. I know you were down in the dumps there. A
16: couple weeks ago.
2: Well, no, he was sick this past weekend as well, but he toughed it out, and you were able to...
4: What do you have access to, his thermometer or something?
2: Hey, I'm an everydayer, Matt. I'm paying attention to you.
4: I listen to him every day, too. Why don't you...
1: How about we let him talk?
4: Yeah, well, actually, Matt, I am going to ask you a straightforward question, and I want you to talk a lot.
11: Over who loves me more.
4: You know, you're locked.
1: Sorry,
4: on,
1: Matt, we're out of time.
4: In addition to After Further Review, you also do Locked On LSU, and the SEC appears to be locked on LSU right now. So what? Why?
1: How long did you spend thinking of that?
4: Yeah, about 15 minutes. Yeah, I come up with a decent one every once in a while. But Matt, cut through all the legal language. I tend to get bogged down in it. But do you believe the SEC is genuinely? Are they really considering expelling LSU, or is the threat being used just to leverage or reestablish their authority, which is fake to begin with? But anyway, go ahead.
11: I think there's a better chance of me waking up tomorrow with a full head of hair than the SEC expelling LSU. This is one of the most absurd conversations I've ever had to entertain in my career.
1: Thank you.
11: It's not to say that the SEC couldn't go on living without LSU. It could.
4: Right.
11: And LSU is in a far more comfortable reality in the SEC than if it had to go independent or into another conference. But the amount of untangling and unwinding that would have to be done to remove a charter member of the conference and one of the five biggest brands, not only in college sports, but maybe in North American sports, it boggles the mind. And only a complete buffoon would vote to expel LSU from the conference. Because we live in a world where Jerry Sandusky was raping children. The university and athletic administration knew about it, covered it up. They got hammered with four-year bowl bans, $60 million fines, vacated 100-some-odd wins, and they didn't get kicked out of the conference. You're going to tell me because LSU didn't roster two guys that didn't so much as play in a freaking preseason game that they're going to expel LSU from the SEC? It's like saying a spider crawled across the floor in your house. Let's burn the house down to kill the spider. It is stupid beyond measure to even have the conversation.
4: I agree with you, but the SEC accuses LSU and Lane Kiffin of engineering all of this litigation. 60 cases across the United States, more than 350 different athletes involved. LSU's got two that, like you said, they didn't even put on the roster, and they were simply following a Louisiana court's order. Regardless of how credible you think that is, it's still a court and it's still an order. But their public evidence appears to be an anonymously sourced CBS report and comments Kiffin made after the lawsuit was filed. Do you believe the SEC has evidence we hadn't seen yet?
11: Maybe. I think it's plausible that players or their agents were in touch with Lane about how to make that happen. At what point? I don't know. I mean, I'm guessing. Is it plausible? Sure, it's plausible. How else do 44 athletes from different sports all across the landscape come together? I guess initially it was 33 to file a suit in Louisiana. You know, there's obviously Junior Tuihalamaka from Notre Dame. And I mean, sure, I guess it's plausible.
6: But that might not even be illegal. I mean, is there anything wrong with that, what you just said? You know, so what if Lane or another coach talked to an agent and they said, hey, this guy ought to get in the lawsuit? I mean, I don't see.
11: Now you're asking the question, is it illegal or is it against SEC policy? Now, I don't know that it's against SEC policy unless if they're claiming lack of institutional control, and does that fall under that? But this is so. But the guys, the conversation we're having right now is the problem.
4: Right.
11: Is there is a loose
6: right.
11: and inconsistent application of the rules. And ultimately what I think is going on here is the SEC wants to move to a self-governance model. Greg Sankey talked about this in his State of the Conference address in Tampa a few weeks ago at SEC Media Days. The question was sort of spurned by, you know, Kirby and the Georgia brass kind of talking about it publicly this offseason. But there's a strong desire by many of the power brokers in these conferences, if the NCAA can't govern the sport, then let the conferences do it. Well, this is the first big test of that. And it just happens to be a big brand in LSU and a lightning rod in Lane Kiffin. And the president's hastily passed a new rule 2 weeks ago.
4: But it's
11: and
4: not a rule.
11: They were warned.
4: But it's not a rule.
11: Well, I mean, it was a rule they passed 2 weeks ago.
4: Well, but it's not a bylaw.
11: Let's not get caught up in semantics. Like I'm not disagreeing with you. But the point is, like, that's what's at issue here. Is they're saying that they passed a rule, a new rule. The president's voted to pass this new professionalism rule, and if you hastily pass a rule without any intelligent debate, that generally is going to spark legal action.
4: Right.
11: That's exactly
4: I agree
11: what
4: with
11: happened.
4: You. I agree with that. Yep.
2: Matt, where do they draw the – I think what is most frustrating is you – and I know you've brought this up quite a bit. What's the difference between Cole Hudson, who appeared in a couple of mini camps. He had to sign some sort of paperwork to be with the to participate with an NFL team compared to what we saw with Xavion Harris, who didn't practice once.
1: And, but he was on the roster.
2: But he was on the roster.
1: That's the difference.
11: This is how fans are fickle. Because Texas fans will staunchly defend adding Cole Hudson to the roster, although he put on a uniform and went on an NFL field and tried to make not one but two different teams. But they'll say, but he never signed a contract. Well, in what reality? But this, so this is the problem with existing in areas of gray. Because you can take two similar circumstances and have two very different outcomes. Like Xavion Harris, you're saying because he signed his name on a piece of paper, although he never actually stepped foot on, or never so much as practiced with the New Orleans Saints, but because he signed a paper, and as we learned under oath, got $190 in gas money, that he is he's an NFL. I love how people use, these NFL players. Like Xavion Harris is as much an NFL player as I am. Like, he's done as much in an NFL uniform as I have, which is literally zero.
4: He's got more hair than you have.
11: I said NFL player. I didn't say anything about our he's also 6'8", 330, and I wouldn't mess with him. But Cole Hudson, because he was only a rookie camp tryout, although he wore the uniform and went on the field and tried to make the team, so what you're saying is you can try to make the team, but if you don't make the team, then you can go back. It's just, it doesn't, this is the problem with areas of gray. And to Jeff's point, you're right, and I did ask several NFL agents, if you go for a rookie camp tryout, you have to sign medical waiver, and you have to sign a bevy of participation documents, which, by the way, are legally binding contracts. So if you're talking about signing a contract, well, then you have to define what the contract is. Is it different than signing, like, a regular schedule contract in the NFL? Sure, but is it still a contract? Yes. So now you're into this weird verbiage entanglement, and that's why you can't exist in areas of gray. This is why the NCAA sucks at what they do.
4: That's right.
11: You have to be black or white. Either give everyone in the class of 22 a blanket waiver, or say all of you are SOL. We're starting the next year. Well, this is where they screwed up.
4: Well, Matt, to your point, just like Greg Sankey said when questioned in Baton Rouge last Thursday. I can't really define a pro. Well, I'm not quoting him, but his basic message was, I can't really define a pro right now because we hadn't had enough time to research it all.
11: I like Greg. I think he's a smart guy, and I think he's done an outstanding job as commissioner during his time, by and large. I mean, he's brought a lot of new revenue and creative ideas into the league and overseen expansion. There's a lot of things he's done very well. This is something that he's done that's very poor.
2: Wade Roos, how does he respond to all this? Or what do you think's going through his mind right now, Matt?
11: I've come to believe that Wade Roos is an extremely smart man who generally exists three or four steps ahead of everyone else. So I don't think that Wade Roos is flat-footed. I think or caught off guard by this at all. This is probably whatever happened today is probably something he was aware of 3 days ago, and we're all just figuring it out today. And he's probably already beyond whatever might happen Thursday, which I'm pretty certain is not going to be a vote to kick LSU out of the SEC.
4: Matt, let's just say that I agree with you, but let's just say we're all wrong, and the SEC does follow through. They get a TRO tomorrow or something that allows them to have the vote and not be punitively penalized by the court in any way. And they do end up voting LSU out. They get their 11 votes, and they, for some reason, vote LSU out. What does life look like for LSU at that point?
11: I would guess they go independent. I don't think that that's the preferred path, because I think that's a scheduling nightmare for every sport, including football. I'm sure the ACC would love to have LSU, but I just honestly don't know with, you know, how they locked their expansion deal to make sure Clemson, they basically locked the door on Clemson and Florida State. Like, you can't leave. I don't know if that allows anyone else in. Maybe LSU could go join the new Pac-12, because that, I'll tell you what would be awesome about that, because then you could just beat the crap out of crappy schools, go undefeated, get in the playoff every year. That'd be great. That's what we all want, right?
4: Yeah, that would be interesting. I'd love to see LSU go to the Big Ten if that were to happen, though.
11: There's no shot. No, there's no shot. Like, the Big Ten prides itself so much on the academic standing of their universities. Like, they only want high-achieving academic institutions. So LSU wouldn't consider LSU.
2: Well, Matt, it's interesting times. A lot to talk about. We'll see what happens here. Thanks a lot, man. We appreciate your time tonight.
4: What about the football game? You're not going to ask him about Clemson?
2: All right.
11: I thought you were going to ask about Louisiana Tech.
2: Just overall thoughts on what you saw Saturday, and is this a LSU now ranked number 8 in the AP top 25? Are you sitting here saying, you know what, yeah, this team's a college football playoff team?
11: Absolutely. They went to minus odds today. By the odds makers, are minus 125 to make the playoff now.
2: Yeah.
11: How could you look at that Saturday night and not think that?
2: Right.
11: I mean, the statistical anomalies, guys, like, we don't see -4 rushing yards and a half against a friggin' FCS team. I mean, they did it against Clemson. You can say Clemson's not any good. Like, Furman has come into Baton Rouge and given LSU a game for a half. Like, that that was one of the most impressive ass whippings I've ever seen in my life.
2: Yeah.
11: So, I mean, look, there was nobody that was coming into Tiger Stadium and beating that team on Saturday with everything that was going on and first game for Kiffin and all. Clemson just walked upon the gates of hell. I mean, God bless them. They just had no shot. But that's also why I hate polls, because, like, there's these stupid unwritten rules. Like, you can't move someone. If someone loses, they have to move down. If they win, they move up. I'm like, we all watched games this weekend. It's undeniable LSU had the best, most emphatic win. Why aren't they number one in the country?
2: Yeah.
11: Oh, because we had someone else ahead of them before we ever saw a game, so we can't move them down. That makes sense. That's why if anyone ever asked me to vote in their poll, I'd probably punch them in the face and tell them to kick rocks. I want to vote your stupid poll, you idiots.
2: Well, thank you for being a part of our stupid show tonight. We appreciate it, Matt.
11: I love your show, Jeff. I was a part of the very first ever Tiger Rag Friday.
2: I know. You know what?
11: I feel like, in a way, this is actually my show.
2: I you're right. And with the passing of Skip Bertman, Matt, and this is an inside joke between me and you, and you know exactly.
11: We're just days away. I'll beat you to it. You can explain that to the audience.
2: In the jungle. Remember all the birds?
11: Jungle. Nick Saban's Wild Kingdom. You got to get Matt. Where's Matt DeVille? Get Matt DeVille on here.
2: I wish I had a copy of that tape. I don't know where it's at. We might need to go over to Wooddale Boulevard and look for it.
11: That place has been condemned. You're gonna have to explain this all to your audience.
2: Yeah, I will. We got a break, though, but we'll come back and talk about it afterwards. Thanks a lot, man. I appreciate it.
4: Thanks, Matt.
11: Yep.
2: All right, Matt Moscona. We'll be back after this here on Tiger Rag Radio.
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2: Hey, we're back here on Tiger Rag Radio. Jeff Wormo along with Glenn Gilbo, Case Keesnick, Todd Horn here. Liz Murrow will be joining us in the next segment, the Attorney General. And good laugh there with Matt Moscona. Yeah, we had, we're back in the day. Tiger Rag Radio has been around forever. And Matt was one of our original producers over when we were at, I guess it was Cumulus, on the old sports station over there. Was it IBR? I think that's what it was. It was WIBR. And Matt was our producer. He was still in college, and you knew right then that Matt was going to be really good at whatever he was going to do. But we played some audio from Skip Bertman when he was the athletic director, and I don't remember what the exact issue was, whether it was a contract extension, maybe.
1: I think that was when they did the tradition fund.
2: It could have been the tradition fund, or did they extend Saban's deal? Didn't they give Nick Saban a contract extension after they won in 03?
1: Oh, yeah.
2: It might have been that. And so we're talking with Skip outside the Board of Supervisors, and the Board of Supervisors meeting is at Lyde Cook. And so Skip is talking in his normal pace, and he's like, we're just days away. And all you hear are like 1,000 birds in the background. So we're playing the audio, and I'm into the audio, and I'm about ready to dissect what Skip's going to say. Matt DeVille, who was the editor at the time, and Moscona, who's our producer, just start bursting out laughing, and I didn't know why they were laughing. And they're like, listen to the audio. It sounds like he's in a tropical rainforest, and it did.
1: Alex Box before he got there.
2: Yeah, right. When you heard all the birds, whenever you were doing player interviews, that's all you heard in the background were all the birds. But this was, it was loud. Like, you were hearing, like, birds that, I mean, just crazy calls that they were making and so forth. And so it was pretty funny. And with Skip passing away, I was thinking about it the other day. I'm like, man, I wish I had that tape, because it was so funny when you listen to all the background noise. So that was the Skip Bertman story there with Matt Moscona. Funnier if you were actually there. But so I tried to paint it as best as possible. But Verge Osbury, and if you missed this, this was a great interview by Charles Hanegriff, again, with our friends over there at Guarantee on their pregame show. Every year, Charlie has a sit-down with whoever the athletic director is, and they go over all, kind of give a state of the LSU athletic address. And Charlie did this interview before Thursday's preliminary injunction was ordered. So it was a little tricky to talk to Verge about the issues here and the SEC's laws and rules and all that kind of stuff. But this is what Charlie asked him, and you can hear what Verge's answers are.
15: You know, we always support our coaches, but we have rules to follow. And SEC rules, NCAA rules, we follow them and we will follow them. And so we talk to our coaches about the situation. So we want our coaches to challenge and challenge us and come to us with things that, you know, hey, this could help us get better. And if it could help us get better, then we're going to try it. But we have rules to follow, and we can always follow the rules. We haven't gone out there and said we're going to break the rules of the SEC or the NCAA. We have never done that. We never will do that. But we will challenge things and ask questions about things. I think that's the way we have to do it.
2: Yeah, so thoughts on that, Glenn?
1: Well, you know, I think LSU continues to cooperate with the SEC. That's what Verge was saying. That's what LSU did last week. Even Lane cooperated by not playing the two players or even putting them on the roster and dressing them out. So it further it makes you wonder.
2: They're just picking on LSU.
1: I guess so. You know, LSU is the only one that has the players who are in training camp, but still, it seems like they're going a little beyond what's really on the table.
2: We'll be back after this here on Tiger Rag Radio.
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0: Louisiana Radio Network, I'm Andrew Greenstein. Barksdale Air Force Base played a key role in the immediate aftermath of the 9/11 attacks. It was there where President George W. Bush flew to after leaving a Sarasota, Florida elementary school. The current commander of Barksdale, Colonel Chris Kane, says Barksdale was the ideal place for him to head to.
1: The president, his staff, as well as some congressional members and others, after departing Florida, needed a key location that they knew was secure so that the president could address the nation.
0: Louisiana child care providers say rising costs and staffing shortages are putting increasing pressure on their ability to stay open and serve families. A new poll from the Louisiana Policy Institute for Children found more than 600 early childhood education providers are absorbing higher costs, but Chief of Research and Policy Heather Cope says that's not sustainable long term.
2: We're seeing that the majority of providers have costs that are outpacing their revenues at least some months, and most are struggling to remain financially viable.
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5: Back here on Tiger Rag Radio, Jeff Palermo, along with the executive editor for Tiger Rag Magazine and the editor, Glenn Gilbo. Tonight, the fight between LSU and the SEC is moving with extraordinary speed. At 1 p.m. Wednesday, a federal judge will hear the SEC's request for emergency protection. On Thursday, SEC presidents and chancellors could consider expelling LSU, a university to help establish the conference. In 1932, a Louisiana court restrained the SEC's enforcement power. The conference now argues that expulsion would not be a penalty, but an independent constitutional right. Strip away the legal language, and the SEC is trying to block being blocked. Louisiana Attorney General Liz Merle, now a defendant in the federal case, joins us. General Merle, this is Jeff Palermo. Thank you for being here. How are you doing tonight?
6: I'm good. How are you doing, Jeff?
5: I'm doing well.
7: Hey, Liz, this is Todd Horn. The SEC is asking a federal judge tomorrow to protect it from you and other Louisiana officials. What exactly does the conference want the judge to prohibit you from doing, and what will you argue in response?
6: I think specifically what I think they've alleged is the relief they're seeking is to prevent me from being able to file pleadings in any court against them, or to take any action that would otherwise interfere with their ability to, I guess, do whatever they want. The whole thing is kind of strange, I think, in terms of the allegations they're making against the Attorney General, i.e. me, because I have sovereign immunity as Attorney General. Like, they can't, a federal judge cannot issue an order, has no jurisdiction to issue an order. Whether this judge will sign an order purporting to do it, I couldn't say. But as a matter of law, a federal judge has no jurisdiction to issue an order directing the Attorney General of a state and prohibiting that Attorney General from basically carrying out my legal duties as AG and blocking me from filing pleadings in state court proceedings or in another federal court or anywhere. So that's kind of a strange allegation that they're making, but I don't. And then there are further strange allegations were that I've conspired with Lane Kiffin, who I've never met.
7: Right.
6: That was pretty interesting. I thought that allegation was pretty curious.
7: are we accurate when we said in the introduction they're just really trying to block being blocked by this whole action?
6: I think that's right. Yeah, I think they are trying to block being blocked. And, But they're trying to block being blocked by LSU, who's never tried to block them.

0: And like there are no, there's no basis for LSU, for any allegation that LSU's tried to block the SEC from having this meeting. I mean, they said they want to have a meeting. They have bylaws that say they can have a meeting. They've done, they have had other meetings. Now, if they carry out this threat, taking LSU out of the SEC, then we're kind of in a whole different, you know, sandbox of, because there are a lot of people with a lot of reliance interests now that are embedded in this particular season of football.
1: Mm-hmm.
0: And that's, you know, not the least of which are a lot of players who have entered into contracts in reliance on their expectations of playing this season. There's a lot of money involved that that I think would, you know, it's just a mess, and I don't know if they will carry it out or not, but I do think that the allegations are based on a lot of conjecture. Like, I've seen no evidence, none, of the things that they allege in this lawsuit. It yeah. just seems to be completely made up.
1: Yeah, we have an article on Tiger Rag right now, tigerrag.com, that says exactly that same thing and actually has a list of the lack of evidence that they have failed to provide.
0: Right.
2: General Marl, the SEC was formed in 1932, began competition in 33. It has written and enforced rules for nearly a century, largely without courts interfering. What has changed both in college athletics and in the law that makes this moment different?
0: So everything has changed because of the kind of independent agency, and I use the term agency in kind of a special way, not in the legal, but more in the sense that they have some autonomy now to negotiate an economic for themselves. So the athletes do. And so they now have a lot of reliance interests that are built into this system and some autonomy in the system as players who are the ones who are producing the rest of the money that everybody else makes in the system, right? If you don't have players, you don't have a game. You don't make all this money because you have nobody out on the field. Those people now have legal rights to earn money from their playing, and they didn't used to have that. And so when you had these, you know, presidents of universities who would have their meetings, they would make up their rules and come up with their bylaws and all these sorts of things. They didn't. Students who were playing were just happy to be out there, right? They couldn't make any money. They couldn't even be student workers. I couldn't hire one of them to be my, you know, gopher at the office, $8 an hour, because that would be earning money. And so they were prohibited from doing that. Now they can, and I think that's changed everything, because when you change the rules on them, after they've already made significant decisions and on the basis of their expectation about eligibility, and then you change the rules, it's not fair to them. And I think this all could have been avoided if they had just approached this with some concern for how their decision making was affecting those 320 or whatever number of players who were affected by the 5-for-5 rule. It really wasn't that hard. Their lack of concern for how their rules affect those players is what probably causes me more concern than anything else, because it shows such a callous disregard for the effect of their decisions on thousands of student athletes, hundreds of thousands of student athletes, that it makes you question whether they can really bear the responsibility of the power that they have.
1: Liz, Judge Jordan on Thursday prohibited the SEC from punishing LSU in connection with these players. Now they're saying that expelling LSU would not be a penalty, but an independent membership decision. Is that a legitimate legal distinction, or is that an attempt to go indirectly against what the Louisiana court prohibited them from doing?
0: I mean, I think they have been all along trying to kind of get around, circumvent that restriction by the state court judge. And now they are trying to basically get a federal judge to confuse things further by issuing an order that would

0: Another peculiar thing about it is that this judge scheduled a hearing at 1 o'clock tomorrow afternoon in Birmingham. All of the defendants were amended. We were literally amended into this lawsuit this morning.
1: And you have not received any notification via email or anything else?
0: I got a copy of the lawsuit, but that's not service of process.
1: Right.
0: You know, they have a legal obligation to provide service, legal service of process, and they just threw it at us and basically said, you know, and then the judge scheduled a preliminary injunction and TRO hearing for 1 o'clock in Birmingham. You know, there's some legal restrictions on our ability to practice law in another federal district court where we haven't been admitted. I'm admitted in courts all over the country. My lawyers are admitted in courts all over the country, but they're not admitted in the Northern District of Alabama where this lawsuit was filed. So I have to find an Alabama lawyer who is admitted in that district so that that lawyer can file our pleadings just to get us the ability to speak.
1: Do you think that was intentional?
0: Yeah, of course it was. All of this was very intentional. And, you know, they filed the lawsuit as it was. They filed it 30 minutes after the hearing started last Thursday in state court. And they didn't tell anybody. Greg Sankey's on the witness stand like nothing has happened.
2: We're talking.
0: Discovered that we had been sued in federal court. So
2: we're talking to Louisiana Attorney General Liz Merle. Liz, this is Glenn Gilbo. Thanks for joining us.
0: Hey, Glenn.
2: Hey, last question. When you stand before the federal judge tomorrow, what is the single most important thing you want that judge to understand about what the SEC is attempting to do?
0: Yeah, I think the most important thing I want this judge to do is really take a hard look at jurisdiction. Like, as a matter of law, this judge really doesn't have jurisdiction. There's no federal claim. There's this First Amendment claim that they've come out of the gate with is garbage. There's no First Amendment, you know, nobody's interfering with the SEC's expressive association rights, if they even have one of that. I mean, I don't think they even have that as a matter of constitutional law, because 15 out of 16 of their member schools are public universities that don't have constitutional rights. So there's one school that really does, and it's Vanderbilt, but I don't think that means the association, which isn't even a legally thing. It's more like a joint venture that holds everybody's media rights. I don't think that they can just come in and assert that they have some constitutional First Amendment right that's being abridged. And then there are a bunch of other jurisdictional questions, like the sovereign immunity questions that we are going to be raising. So I think there's a lot this judge needs to step through. We do intend to get those issues in front of that judge before the hearing, and then we'll see what happens next. But I think right now that I would like to just see the federal judge step back and say, this isn't really a federal court fight, and let the rest of the week play out.
1: At the end of the day, this is really about the players, and it's about the players' rights that are being run over, basically.
0: Right. That's right. I mean, I'm glad you brought that up, because, you know, that's what kind of continually gets lost in this fight, where they continue to sort of demonize Lane Kiffin, the evil empire that Lane Kiffin created. And there's no evidence of that. That, you know, you've got schools, Texas, Oklahoma, South Carolina, they've all got these students that they've recruited, and they may not have rostered them yet, but they are in exactly the same position that LSU's in, and LSU hasn't rostered these students. Right now they're just enrolled students. Whether they'll ever get rostered is, we don't know. They didn't say or do anything, and the students did all of this, and they've been doing it all over the country. All over the country.
1: Yeah, there's more than 60 cases right now with more than 350 different students involved.
0: The reason is because what the NCAA did was unfair. And that's what's resonating with courts around the country, is you have all this power and these people are being, you know, whipped back and forth based on your arbitrary and capricious decision making. Like, just be consistent and be fair. That is all that's being asked of them, and they couldn't do it. And now they've just doubled down on their power. Well, we got to be able to enforce our rules. You could enforce rules if you'd just be fair and even-handed in how you do it. Then I think everybody would back down. But if they can't be fair and even-handed in how they do it, then I don't know why anybody would give them the power to do it at all.
3: 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We really appreciate it.
0: Happy to be with you guys.
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0: We found him.
3: 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All right. I had a couple suggestions. 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
3: All right, back here on Tiger Rag Radio, we finish up the show. I think all of us are on the same page that LSU figures out a way to win it despite all the distractions and so forth. And I'm being a little bit of tongue-in-cheek on that. And I think all of us would say 9-3, 10-2. That's what pretty much everyone is saying. So what we're going to do here in this final segment is bold, B-O-L-D, B-O-L-D predictions. And we'll start with you, Todd.
1: My bold prediction for this season is that Dylan Jones, LSU running back, Kewan Lacy, Ole Miss running back, finish 1-2 in the SEC in rushing. Now, I'm not saying which one's one, which one's two, but they're going to finish 1-2 in rushing. That's my bold prediction.
3: All right, Case?
11: I'm going to directly disagree with Todd, and I'm going to say that none of the three LSU running backs go over 600 yards this season. I think Durham had 505 last year, Barry 491, Dylan Jones had 300 in only seven games, which of course would put him on pace if he's the lead back, but I think they just do it too much by committee. And I don't think that they lean on him as much as they have as a single back in past years. I think Giffen and Weiss change their offense based off their personnel, and that's what they're going to do again this year.
1: You're entitled to your own opinion, Case, but you're also fired.
3: All right, my bold prediction, I'll go defense. I don't know how bold it is, but I believe DJ Pickett leads the team in interceptions.
1: I don't think they're going to throw at him enough for that to happen, but that's why it's a bold prediction.
3: Okay.
2: I think he's going to have three interceptions, which is the number he should be wearing. Okay. My bold prediction is you got three coaches on the hot seat in the SEC, Josh Heupel, yeah. Shane Beamer, yeah. And, in my opinion, Pete Golding, because he shouldn't have got the job. He got the job in kind of a strange situation, yeah. And he probably shouldn't have got it. I'm surprised they didn't hire Charlie Weiss Jr. But I predict Pete Golding has a very disappointing year. And because of his questionable hiring, Pete Golding gets fired at Ole Miss this season. Charlie Weiss Jr. replaces him as head coach, and Pete Golding becomes the defensive coordinator at LSU because Blake Baker becomes the new head coach at South Carolina. There you go.
11: And SEC Media Day suffers for it.
3: Wow. That is quite a twist there.
1: All right, we got to put that on the shelf so we can review it.
2: Yeah. And you need to rehire Case, because I'm not writing 15 stories a day, pal.
1: All right, Case, you're rehired.
11: Appreciate that, Glenn.
3: Well, speaking of TigerRag.com, check it out. Multiple stories are going up there every day. It's amazing the amount of work that Glenn, Todd, and Case put in, and there's a lot of great stuff. Player profiles, great columns from Todd, great stories from Glenn. Case knocks it out of the park with all the information that he provides and his stories. 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It'll also be uploaded to YouTube sometime tonight. Really good show. Got to thank all our guests, Tony Clayton, Corey Diaz from the USA Today Network, Dalton Hilliard, Larry Williams. It was a great way to kick off the 2026 season. We'll be back with you next week to recap what happened or what will happen on an historic night in Tiger Stadium. Should be an outstanding atmosphere. Can't wait for it. And until then, for the latest in LSU sports, check out TigerRag.com. For Case, Glenn, Todd, I'm Jeff Palermo. 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
39: Breaking news this hour at Town Hall. I'm Bob Agnew in Washington. 25 years after 9/11, al-Qaeda is weaker as a centralized organization, but its affiliates remain a serious threat. Here's correspondent Ron Taylor.
40: The group's most active front is Africa's Sahel, where al-Qaeda-linked JNIM is expanding across Mali and Burkina Faso, with violence spreading toward coastal West Africa. The region accounted for more than half of the world's terrorism-related deaths last year. Al-Qaeda-linked militants are also active in Somalia, while an affiliated network is intensifying attacks in Pakistan. Ron Taylor reporting.
0: One Texas Democrat running for the U.S. Senate is now facing questions about a major shift when it comes to transgender athletes in women's sports. An update there from correspondent John Scott.
1: State Representative James Tallarico now says he opposes transgender participation when it threatens safety or fairness. But critics point to his earlier votes against bans on men competing in women's sports and gender transition procedures for minors. Republican opponents say the reversal shows voters are rejecting extreme gender ideology and that Democrats are moderating their message only to win elections. John Scott reporting.
0: Diesel prices hitting a new high this week, above $6 a gallon on average for the first time ever because of the ongoing crisis with Iran. One historian says predictions of American decline have proven wrong since 9/11.
2: Niall Ferguson argues that the United States remains the world's leading economic and military power. America's share of G7 economic output has grown since 2001, while the shale revolution sharply increased domestic oil and natural gas production. Ferguson says the dollar remains a global safe haven and that America's rivals face even deeper problems, leaving the United States still number one by most measures. Richard Boyd reporting.
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0: Some interesting new facts are emerging now about the closest planet to the sun. We get the details from correspondent Keith Peters.
4: A new study shows that Mercury may be shrinking faster than expected. Scientists from the German Aerospace Center reported Thursday that Mercury's shrinkage may be 30% greater than previously believed. They say that represents a loss in diameter of as much as 14 miles, significant for a planet that is barely 3,000 miles across. Mercury has been shrinking ever since its formation because of internal cooling, which is tightening the surface like a girdle to fit its new, slimmer cell. Keith Peters reporting.
0: A major AI research and development company says it took steps to stop its product from being used for malicious purposes. Anthropic says it has blocked efforts by bad actors to use its artificial intelligence models for malicious activity like cyber attacks, surveillance, and research it could have led to biological warfare. This is SRN News. 90 Grand Slam tournaments have passed since the last U.S. male player managed to win the U.S. Open on home soil or any of the other three majors, until last night.
5: Francis Tiafoe and Ben Shelton faced off in the U.S. Open semifinals, aiming to end a long drought for American men in Grand Slam tournaments, with Shelton winning in four sets. Andy Roddick was the last U.S. male to win a major in 2003. Since then, European players have dominated. Juan Martin Del Puerto, the last non-European champion, believes American tennis has the potential to break the pattern. Del Porto retired in 2022 after multiple surgeries. Bernie Bennett reporting.
0: The New York Yankees marked the 25th anniversary of 9/11 with a ceremony including former players and a special first pitch. Brea Saraceni threw out the ceremonial pitch alongside her husband, Sean McGuire. Both lost their fathers on 9/11. You'll find more of these stories at townhall.com.
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11: My father once told me that the only thing that is perhaps more dangerous than a man with nothing to lose is a committee of 12 people trying to decide where to go for lunch. Welcome to Implicit Bias Radio, the show where we examine the things you're thinking but aren't allowed to say at the HR-mandated mixer. I am your host, Kevon Bordelon, and it is time for us to get to it. So here we go. This week, it's the Great Softening. We've managed to do it, folks. We have successfully transitioned from a species that fought saber-toothed tigers for the right to sleep in a cave to a species that holds a meeting to discuss the emotional ergonomics of a shared workspace. We have become obsessed. I mean obsessed with cooperation. Now, don't get me wrong. Cooperation is great for, you know, building a bridge or surviving a zombie apocalypse. But as a governing philosophy for a civilization, it's a slow-motion slide into mediocrity. We've managed to trade the adrenaline of the hunt for the lukewarm comfort of the participation trophy. We used to want the gold medal. Now we just simply want a laminated certificate that says we showed courage by arriving. We have gone from celebrating the man who wins the game to celebrating the man who didn't even enter the game in the first place. Look, Bobby Boucher was never celebrated as the water boy. It wasn't till he opened up a can of whoop-ass and tackled someone that he became the main character. And the joke is that he was always capable. He just didn't do it because, well, his cooperation as the team's hydration engineer was all that was celebrated in his household. You can do it! Is a fine pep talk. It's not a substitute for actually doing it. We seem to have forgotten that the beauty of the game isn't just playing, it's actually winning. Crash Davis said it in Bull Durham, this is a very simple game. You throw the ball, you hit the ball, you catch the ball. He did not add, and then we all get juice boxes and a participation ribbon because of feelings. If you can't handle the pressure, maybe we don't belong in the big leagues. Today, everyone, unfortunately, is put in the big leagues, and the league is playing on a field of marshmallows. Even the ancients knew this. Open your Bibles to just 1 Corinthians 9:24, and you'll find the divine endorsing the hustle. Do you not know that in a race, all the runners run, but only one receives the prize? One. Only one. That's the cosmic truth of the universe. The universe is not a circle where we all hold hands and hum. It's a podium with one gold medal and a lot of people staring at their shoes. But we have decided the prize, well, it's too mean. We've decided the race is too exclusionary. And this isn't just Little League. This cooperation ethos has metastasized into the economy. We call it synergy. We call it strategic partisanship. Let's call it what it actually is. A quiet corporate noose on the population. Look at the shipping industry. We're told there's a competitive market, but it's a monopoly between two people. That, by the way, is called a duopoly for those who don't know. It's a cozy little club. The USPS, the actual government postal service, is essentially just a massive customer for both of them. It's like having a race where the referee is paying the runners to let them win. It's the logistics version of The Godfather. It's not personal. It's business. Except in this version, nobody even gets offered the horse's head. They just get a tracking number and a shrug. Don't get me wrong, and don't get me started on the game that is the grocery store. You walk down the soap aisle and see 20 brands of laundry detergent. You feel like you have a choice. You feel like you're in a free market with competition. But look a little closer. Look at the parent companies. You're choosing between brand A, which is owned by Megacorp, Brand B, which is also owned by Megacorp, and Brand C, which Megacorp bought in 2012 and kept the old label on it, so you'd still think you were not being rug pulled. It's an illusion of competition. It's the corporate equivalent of the dad in Monsters, Inc. pretending to be a monster under the bed. It looks scary and diverse from a distance, but up close, it's just the same guy in a different mask. When competition dies, the consumer is the one who gets buried. Prices go up, quality goes down, innovation stops. Why? Because they need to just invent a better mousetrap when, unfortunately, we've already bought the other mousetrap company and painted it a different color. We've become the students in back to school, trying to cheat our way to the finish line without doing the work, hoping the system is too polite to notice that we're just coasting. Ronnie Dangerfield didn't go back to school to find his authentic collaborative voice. He went back to pass, and he brought a professional to write the paper, which frankly is more honest than half of the mergers we're actually applauding on CNBC right now. We've been traded, and we have traded the will to win for the will to be liked. That makes for very polite dinner parties and a very stagnant society at the same time. We don't need cooperation. We need a little more friction. We need grit. We need hunger. We need to stop pretending everyone gets a trophy just because they found the stadium. Rocky didn't go the distance so Apollo Creed could feel included. He went the distance because losing hurt more than bleeding. Yo, Adrian is more than a love story. It's also a man who refused to stay off the canvas. The only thing worse than losing a fair fight is winning a fake one because everyone else was too polite to swing.
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11: We are not being threatened to be expelled, apparently, from the world of podcasting. You know, we'll get to the whole LSU-SEC thing at some point, maybe bonus content on this show. So, you know, I figured somebody would be upset that we were trying to recruit illegal whiskeys to the show at some point and then try and kick us out, but that's a whole different story. I'm Kevon Bordelon. This is Implicit Bias Radio. Welcome back to the Mr. Lester's Top Secret Podcast Lair somewhere in downtown Lafayette, Louisiana. Let me introduce you to the crew who's here this week. Nose humping that glass mercilessly is yes. Caleb Morse.
16: How do?
11: Did you get the tip wet?
16: I'm trying.
11: I was about to say, because your nose, like your entire face is in that glass.
16: I'm getting close. Is my mic on or am I just muffled in my own head?
11: No, you're muffled in your own
16: okay,
11: head.
16: Yeah, making sure. No, but it's the aroma's wonderful, I'll tell you that.
11: No, I really, really, really like this one. We're going to talk about it in a minute. Let me introduce the rest of the crew. Quick on the bell, I thought I'd be dead. Grant Galatas at the bar. You know what? Fantastic job of actually catching that, Grant, because that was a little verbal sleight of hand that I didn't think most people would pick up.
17: That was just nasty.
11: That was not nasty.
17: Starting the show.
11: That was not nasty.
17: He dove into the deep end naked, basically.
11: That would be nasty. Me being naked. Trust me, y'all don't want to see that.
16: Is there another way to dive into the deep end?
17: That's a good point. Touche. Good to be here. Love it.
11: Pleasure to have you here.
17: Football's back off to a rousing start.
11: Yeah.
17: Good whiskey so far.
18: You said rousing or arousing?
17: Yes.
11: Yes. And my favorite is because I'm thinking full dodgeball when he says touche. I'm like picturing Ben Stiller as Dwight Goodman. Yeah, touche.
17: I told you. I still
11: completely inappropriate.
17: I can't get through that whole movie. I've never seen it. Ben Stiller just irks me.
11: That I get. But it's still a funny movie, especially because there's a lot of self-deprecating humor in there.
17: Right. Gotcha. Yeah. Good to be here, though.
11: Pleasure to have you. At the bar, we have Chris Richard of Champagne's Market in Abbeville. Pleasure to have you here, sir, especially since you brought the weekly whiskey.
19: Absolutely. Thank you for having us back here on the show. It's been a little while and looking forward to it.
11: Okay, so why don't you tell us about the weekly whiskey that you have brought to the show, because we'd love everybody to know that the Implicit Bias Liquor Collective, we only feature barrel picks on this show. For our New Orleans listeners and viewers, for our Monroe, we're always looking for stuff from your area. We've done some things from New Orleans, but this time it's Champagne's Market in Abbeville. If you want to take a bourbon hunting drive, great place to go. So tell us about this Wilderness Trail.
19: Absolutely. So we have Wilderness Trail, single barrel, one of our first barrel picks that we did. It's really good. It's a high rye. Dr. Pat does a really good job with his products coming out of Wilderness Trail.
11: One of the things that we love on this show, we are partial to rye whiskey. A lot of people don't realize that they will call a bourbon a high rye bourbon, and it might not technically be high rye. To be a high rye bourbon, supposed to be what, 25% rye in the mash bill?
19: I thought it was 35, but you may be right.
11: It's 25 or 35, but there is a minimum percentage of the mash bill that has to be rye. It can't be 10%, 12%. No. Somebody say, oh, it's high rye. There's a lot of rye in it. You might still get those rye flavors, but technically not a high rye. This one, if it's classified there, we know that it's there. We'll verify 25 or 35% while Caleb starts to verbalize his thoughts. And I'm so tempted not to start with Caleb, but we don't usually start with Caleb. So if we're going to let the ridiculous bourbon explanation that is almost always right go first, we're going to let him go first.
16: This one won't be crazy. I mean, on the nose, actually I have some good notes with it, right? On the nose, I get honey, not honeysuckle, but like fresh honey, floral, and then you get like a beer, like that yeasty beer kind of smell at the end.
11: Yep.
16: It's really pleasant. It smells just like I was sitting there nose home in the glass. You want to enjoy it. And then on the palate, it's thin, right? It's not overly viscous. I get it light, so very, very light. 100 and something proof, y'all can guess.
11: Oh, I didn't even look at the proof. We're going to let Chris hang on. Oh, Chris is like, you look. Go ahead, tell me.
16: And then I don't get a lot of that honey flavor through there. It's a very thin, light honey. This is a great summer whiskey right here. And then it's hard to describe the actual flavor I get. But imagine that you're sitting in a tractor, bush hog in a field, right? You're getting ready to cut hay, do everything else, and you've got about 10 acres or so going down. And you get out, and that first big whiff, you get a fresh cut hay. That's the flavor. You taste it in the air. You taste it in the glass with this one. So that's that yeasty beer flavor I get at the end is that rye. It's that grain. It's that earthiness. And it really comes through very, very, not overly pronounced, but present is what I want to use with this one. It's light. It's airy. It's a breath of fresh air. This is a damn good one.
11: Okay. So this is interesting. AI is telling me that high rye, there is no official legal definition. It's more of an enthusiast or industry term. And it's a standard recipe for mash bills is usually 10 to 15% rye. But most sources treat a mash bill as high rye once it reaches 20% or more. So we like a little bit more. Right? We like that 25 to 35.
16: I like a little peppery.
11: Yeah, we kind of like that pepper. We like just straight rye whiskey. Mm-hmm. But that answers officially the question, assuming that AI actually got it right.
16: Well, and this one's not a straight rye. Do we know what the rye content is on this one?
11: We do not. I do not see that on the mash bill.
16: In like the end of your palate, I get the corn. I get that that corn sweetness you get with a bourbon. I get it at the end of it, which is kind of really surprising because normally – if you don't have a lot of that rye to balance it out, you get it more in the front or the mid palate. It's very, very abrupt. Right at the end, you're like, oh, there it is. There's that sweetness you're looking for. And I'm not going to call it caramel because it's not a caramel. It is a corn. What's the sweetener we get from corn?
11: High fructose corn syrup?
16: Yeah, that's it. So it's that corn syrupy flavor right at the end of it. But it's not overly sweet.
11: You're thinking of Karo syrup.
16: Yes.
11: Okay. Karo syrup. Yeah. I'm like, what's that sweetener? Karo syrup is it is a sweetener, but it's more than it's not high fructose corn syrup. Yeah. So there's more to it than that. Grant, I'm curious because you have gotten a try of this. I'd love to hear what you think, and I'm curious as to what you think of the proof on this. Where do you think the proof is, and what would you guess is the age on this?
17: Well, I sneaked at the proof, so I know what proof it is. I would never dare to disagree with Caleb, but I'm going to disagree with Caleb a little bit. when I first sipped on this, it tasted a little more full. It tasted a little more full-bodied, so I started tilting it on the glass, and it clings to the side of the glass for
11: I agree.
17: For a good bit. So a little bit of viscosity to it, not severe, but my goodness, that's a lot of sweet flavor to it. I mean, I'm getting chocolates, and there's a little bit of a citrusy in there, but I'm getting a whole lot of chocolate and vanilla and not sure about caramel, but my goodness, that's a lot of flavors. I know a lot of people don't like when it's too sweet and too much, that you can't really taste the whiskey, but I'm going to disagree with those folks, though.
11: I don't think this is oversweet. I really don't. What I think this is, for lack of the term, this to me, it's grainy. So for those that have had the grain to glass series, that's what this reminds me of. It's almost like you can taste the Terroir Noir as wine people talk about. You can almost taste where this came from. You can almost taste the grain in the glass. And you say, man, I get the corn. I get the rye. I get some wheat. I mean, I don't know that even wheat's in the mash bill, but that's the flavor profile that I get. Like, this to me gives you, and I know this is going to be an interesting comparison, this to me gives you a very close comparison to the Colonel Taylor 4 grain that we had brought to us by our buddy Greg Trish from the Sazerac House. That's kind of what this reminds me of. You get those beautiful grain flavors. And to your point, Caleb, you almost get not beer, but almost bread.
16: You almost get a bread-like
11: taste on the palate.
16: And I believe that's due to the grain or the granular base for it, right? And that's where I'm going with the hayfield, because you taste the earth with it.
11: Yeah.
16: You're not just sipping on it. You're like, oh, that's corn. No. You experience the corn. You get a whole thing. I'm trying to find the sweetness, like, because it's there.
11: I get it. I definitely get the sweetness, but I don't get oversweet.
17: Good Lord. I mean, because the online description is there's 10 things in there that it says, but it is saying wheat. But, I mean, it gives a full-bodied, viscous, creamy, vanilla bean, caramelized pecans, orange marmalade. And the wheat recipe, soft texture, gives way to a pleasant tongue bite of heat.
16: Orange marmalade. Who really buys that?
17: That's charred oak. Charred oak, dark chocolate, and deep baking spices. I mean, that's when I first read it. I mean, there's 10 different tastes to it. And I tasted just a whole lot of flavor to it, which I usually don't. I'm not able to pick out and specify like Caleb. But, yeah, I got a little bit of overwhelming sweet, but a lot of sweet mixture.
11: Fair. Okay, so my question is this. How old do you think this is, Grant? Like, if you had to guess an age on this, how old would you think this bottle would be?
17: I would think 7 years, 6 or 7 years.
11: What if I told you 4 years, 1 month?
17: Whoa.
11: Look, you want to talk about one of the things that really jumps out when you know that the distillate is really just quality, is that it doesn't need all the age. I would love to taste this after it's been in a cask for 8 years. I would love to see where it could go. On the same hand, pulling it at 4 years is absolutely 100% needed to be done because, man, it's so good. It is sweet. It is palatable. It is approachable, which is something you don't always get. At 111.1 proof, Caleb, would you have guessed that this was 111?
16: Never. It drinks like an 80.
11: Yeah, I agree. It drinks incredibly soft. Now, to be fair, we are proof hounds on this show.
16: Just a little.
11: We are aware of this. We have always said life starts at 107 and begins going upwards from there. But not everybody on the show is always that diehard as we are when it comes to whiskey, bourbon, what we like. So I get to play again. Because Chris actually knows what this costs. So the What Would You Pay championship belt chain is up for grabs for myself, for Grant, for Caleb, and even Chris Castro, who's going to join us after this segment. So if Chris comes in, we're going to get a number from him. We'll put it over the air. Maybe he will win it. I don't know. But we're going to get What Would You Pay, and we're going to rate this on the Morse Whiskey rating code here in the TSPL. Red, I wouldn't drink it even if it was free. Yellow, I would only drink it if it was free. Green, I would buy this. Blue, I would seek this out. So I'll go first. I'm going to say store pick, 4 years, 1 month, single barrel. Call it $59.99 on this, and you don't have to give us the answer yet, but I'm going $59.99, and I hate to keep dishing these out. I really do, but we apparently have some really great bourbon palates in Acadiana. This is a blue to me. I mean, this is something that I want on my bar, I need on my bar. I would love to make an old-fashioned with this. I'd love to make a couple of bourbon-flavored cocktails, but to me, this is a blue. Caleb, we'll go to you, then we'll go to Grant, and I'm $59.99.
16: See, I'm $64.99.
11: Okay.
16: I was worried you're going to get too close to my number.
11: I definitely don't want to be too close to you.
16: Yeah, yeah. And
11: you might touch me.
16: I'm gonna give it a green because it's wonderful. It is complex for what it is. It's different, but yet very familiar. It wants you to continue drinking it, but I need a little bit more. Maybe a little bit more proof.
11: Okay.
16: Maybe something. I feel like it's on the cusp of greatness.
11: Okay.
16: You know, it's Patton before his big war.
11: Okay, makes sense. Grant?
17: I'm going to give it a green also. I'd like to see it a little more mature. I know it's going to be like a $49 bottle, so I'm going to say $72.
11: All right, Mr. Castro, I'm just curious, where would you put this on the Morse Whiskey Rating Code? Oh, we have a microphone that he can dive into. Where would you put this on the Morse Whiskey Rating Code, and what would you pay? You're going to have to get close up to that microphone and eat it.
18: I would make it a green, and I'd say it's $70.
11: $70, so we got $59.99, $64.99. You said $72, and then $70. Chris, who's the winner?
19: Okay, so what happens if you hit the price on the head?
11: Oh, you get to assign who gets to wear the What Would You Pay championship belt chain presented by Box Drop.
19: All right, well, price is $59.99.
11: That means that, no, Grant, I'm not going to do it to you. You pass it to me, I will wear it. I'm not going to do that. If you hit it on the head, which I think that is the first that we've ever actually,
16: we've gotten close.
11: Yeah.
19: I didn't know what to say whenever you guessed it, you know?
11: No, look, I will proudly wear the What Would You Pay championship belt chain presented by Box Drop. I'll have to put it on during the break because I will need a back brace while we do it. But that's a whole other thing. We're going to take a break. We're going to come back. A beautiful Wilderness Trail. Go to Champagne's in Abbeville. 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
11: Implicit Bias Radio back on the air from the TSPL. Somewhere in downtown Lafayette, Louisiana, I'm Kevon Bordelon. Welcome back to the Mr. Lester's Top Secret Podcast Lair with Caleb Morse, with Chris Castro, the consigliere, with Grant Gelatis, who is known as K&B. He's known as Big Abetta Diamonds Finesse. I was almost going to say Better Off Dead because the B just started to roll, but Better Off Dead's not here. So, you know, we don't have Walker with us this week. Wow. And for those who get that joke, because you've seen the movie Better Off Dead, I Want My $2, that's where that's from. All right. So, Chris, first of all, we didn't get your full review on the whiskey. We got that you thought it was a green. What'd you think of this offering from Champagne's Market in Abbeville, this Wilderness Trail?
18: I felt like it's got some heat to it, a little okay. pepper on the taste. You know, the first, you know, flavor out was, you know, a little sweet, but as I got into it, in my opinion, it feels a little peppery on okay. the tongue. So, I don't know. I'm not so much an aficionado between the rye and the bourbon, but I do want to say that rye does have a little more kind of
11: rye is known for being more peppery and having more of that.
18: And this is rye, right?
11: This is a high rye bourbon. So first of all, to be bourbon, it's got to have a mash bill that is 51% corn. First of all, that's one thing. It meets all the other criteria to be a high rye, typically over 20% rye in the mash bill. So you get the sweet of the corn and you get the pepper from the rye.
18: Definitely get the pepper in the back of the throat, got to say, you know.
11: But and that's one
18: quite
11: of the
18: tasty.
11: Things.
18: I, yeah. I mean, like I said, it was a green.
11: Yeah.
18: It'd be nice to have in my collection.
11: Well, there you go. All you got to do is go to Champagne's in Abbeville to pick up a bottle. All right.
18: Awesome.
11: So let's jump into where you might maybe not want to go to pick up your groceries or a bottle or shop. Because I don't know about you guys, but this whole cooperation versus competition thing, it seems more and more often like the game that we are playing is rigged. And it's not necessarily rigged by one person. It's rigged by like three or four that got together and said, hey, how do we rig the game? Now, I'm going to reference something that wasn't even in the topics for this week, but this ties in perfectly, which is we are now seeing that the president of the United States is starting to go around what the big four meat packers and telling ranchers you can sell direct. Caleb, we know that you have a totally different thing when it comes.
16: I mean, earlier, talking about hitting the back of the throat, and now meat packers. You're just killing me.
11: We know that we're getting to topics that are near and dear to your heart, Caleb.
16: Yeah.
11: So, but right now, there are basically four companies that own all of the beef slaughterhouses in the United States. Four companies. If you think these four companies aren't taking notes from each other and in quiet collusion, we'll call it, you're kidding yourself. There's no competition there. They're not actually really competing.
16: They're in competition with one another for their own benefit, right? But they are definitely 100% communicating and trying to say, this is what we can do to help raise the water and everyone. I mean, look at the advent of how many local slaughterhouses do you even know anymore?
11: I know of one.
16: There are very, very few.
11: But there are but that's my point. There are very, very few. And we have a lot of cattle ranchers here in southern Louisiana.
16: People, when they think of cattle, they think of Texas and the Dakotas and all that. But Louisiana is really big on ranching.
11: Yeah.
16: And farmers should have the ability to sell their beef direct to the public if they want to.
17: It kind of ties into one of the other topics that you sent us, how everybody's a massive swing away from vegan and all of the substitute meat alternatives.
11: Yeah.
17: So is Trump actually trying to incentivize these guys to, look, stay significant? I mean, stay operational?
11: No, actually, the problem is
17: hand in, and what's he doing? I didn't hear about it.
11: He's trying to enhance competition. Mm-hmm. He's basically said beef prices are overinflated because four major players are, he said it without
17: controlling
11: saying it,
17: the market.
11: They are colluding to keep the prices of beef high. Let me give you an example of what this looks like. And I know because I worked for companies that did this. So if you are in the transportation business, there are basically three big players. One is owned by the U.S. government. They don't do a great job. And they are massive customers of the other two that are in the industry. So you can probably figure out the two companies I'm talking about. One of those companies is known as the premier and industry leader in what's called ground transportation. We put it on a truck, we drive it around, we drop off your boxes. We take your boxes, we drive them from one location to another, and we drop them off, and you pay us for it. The other company is known as the leader in the industry in air transportation. You give us a box, we put it on a plane, we fly it across the country, we deliver the box, and you pay us for it. Well, this is how they work, or to be fair, worked when I worked there. I'd be curious to hear from somebody out there who might know, but this is what was done. Say that they would come out with their new pricing model on January 1st of every year. Well, the ground industry leader would produce their ground rates on January 1st. The air industry leader would produce their air rates on January 1st. Then a month later, the air leader would show their ground rates because they also were allegedly competing in ground. And the ground leader would then release its air rates because they also competed in the air market. And take a guess how far apart those rates were a month later.

0: less than a penny or a penny. They were lockstep with each other. In other words, they said, hey, Caleb, you sell guns, I sell ammunition. But you also sell ammunition and I sell guns. I'm going to release my ammunition rates on January 1st. You show your gun rates on January 1st. We'll get a chance to look at it. And then when you start selling ammunition, you're going to sell your ammunition within a penny of me. And I'm going to sell my guns within a penny of you. And between the two of us, we will make sure that no one else can enter the market and compete.
1: So, quick question. I know there's monopoly laws, but no duopoly laws in this case?
2: Well, there's no official contract with these. These are all backdoor, behind closed doors conversations. And what we need to look at and realize is that these meat processors and everything else, the farmers, the ranchers, aren't making a killing.
0: No.
2: Right? When you look at down here in South Louisiana at crawfish, if you're selling crawfish at $2.50 a pound from the processor, that farmer is probably getting a dollar.
0: Maybe.
2: So the same thing when it comes to beef. If you're buying your beef at $25 a pound for a ribeye or whatever else you might be looking at, the rancher is not pocketing that much money. It has to go through that processor because that's what they're dictated to do. It's not really a time anymore where you can bring your cattle and bring it to one of these processors and have your own cow process. You do it yourself for the most part now. If you bring it to someone, well, you're going to pay more. Why? Well, the ranch up the road is bringing me 500 head of cattle. You're bringing me five, so you're not going to get their rate, and you shouldn't expect to. But what they're going to try to do is they're going to try to get you to group together a group of people and all bring them at the same time and work on your own little co-op and your own little collective. And then, well, now, yeah, they'll pay one person, and then you're only going to get about a dollar more per pound. You're not getting the same rate at all.
0: And what will happen is it will force competition at the consumer level.
2: Mm-hmm.
0: Because now the ranchers will have to say, okay, Caleb wants to sell his cattle. He wants to sell his fillet at $29.99 a pound, which USDA prime tenderloin goes for about that as of this recording. And Grant's going to look at it and say, man, I don't need to make that much. I can make $24.99 a pound. Now, all of a sudden, $4 a pound is a big thing. And it's going to force Caleb to go, okay, maybe I was getting a little too high on the price. Maybe I should be at $21. Well, if Grant's still profitable at 19,
2: yep,
0: and the market settles at 19 to 21, who wins? The consumer. As it sits today, though, you've got the big four who get together and go, yeah, if we put everything and none of us refuse to go below, $28.99 a pound, we all make $28.99 a pound.
2: And all of this is coming from, we were talking about Target and Walmart communicating together.
0: Yeah,
2: and giving direction. And how are they giving direction to each other and to the competitors? Well, they're tracking where you go, what you do, what you buy, how you buy, how long you buy. And how are they doing that? Well, we call them buggies.
0: What's amazing is the story that's out there. And you can see the actual Target employee, and he is on video and he is talking about what Target specifically has done. And if you look at your basket, there's what looks like a little plastic. It just looks like a piece of plastic, mm-hmm. a thick piece of plastic on your buggy, on the little basket that you bring with you. And here's the crazy part. It's taking all of the information off of your phone as you shop. What aisle you're going down, where you're stopping, what's on the shelf in front of where you stop. It's tracking everything. Everything for you. And we actually touched on where this could go, because guess what? Target, last time I was in there, did not have the old school static prices on shelves.
2: Everything's on a digital, bro.
0: Oh, it's on a digital readout, which means that they can change pricing how often?
2: Immediately
0: if they want to. Because they're all connected.
2: And look, the baskets or buggies, whatever you call them, they're Bluetooth connecting, right? So, and Target originally launched this in 2015 is when they first, whenever you can find out that they first started doing this. It's 2015 to 2017. And they came out and they said, well, it's for location services. We want to be able to see where you are in the store. That way, if you open up your phone and you're looking at your shopping list on Target's app or whoever's app,
0: they say if you have the app, it's even worse as to what it can pull from your phone.
2: And show it and do
0: or
2: everything.
0: You've signed off on the terms and conditions, which allows it to mine everything in your phone.
2: So originally it was just for surveillance. Well, just for tracking. But is tracking location really different than surveillance?
0: So here's a question that I have, and this is where the consigliere comes in, because while I am not an attorney, I did not sleep at a Holiday Inn last night. I

0: almost an invasion of your privacy while you're shopping, I would think.
1: I would think so as well. I mean, candidly, I'm not sure exactly about it. And obviously, you'd have to read the terms and the conditions of what it is, particularly if you become a member of the Target store or use their app or whatever it may be. But I would be willing to say that those apps, if you buy into the Walmart, you know, app and whatever, any store app, and you're giving away all your rights. And who's going to look through all of that information to see exactly what's in there? And, you know, I do believe that, you know, just by tracking your credit card, I would think, just, you know, by doing that when you go to make your purchase, obviously it didn't track where you were and how long you stood in what aisle and what, you know, items you might have been looking at. But they are definitely tracking what your purchasing habits are.
0: Oh, no doubt.
1: Well, and utilizing that, obviously, to their advantage. They're going to say it's just to serve you better.
0: I'm going to say, I'm going to say where I think this is going is really dystopian, and it's this. They don't want to track what you've bought after you bought it. They want to personalize your price before you pay for it, which means that some people will pay more than others for certain products. And we have already talked about this on the show as something that these companies are doing, which is if Kavan walks through and Kavan has certain purchasing power, Kavan will pay one price. If somebody else walks through, they pay another price. And I'll tell you the worst part of all this before we go to break is that typically the less financial record they have on you or financial wherewithal you have, the more the price is, because you are more than likely going to be on government assistance and the government's paying for it some way, shape, or form.
1: I would just say that sounds like an awesome class action lawsuit because, I mean, why should your price be any different than mine or anyone else's? So that I mean, to the degree that could be proven up, that would be quite a study. And, you know,
0: you are discriminating. We are discriminating on Implicit Bias Radio, but we're doing it the right way. Come right back for the next segment.
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0: Nobody gives it if you're ready, Caleb. We are just rolling with the final segment of hour one. Yeah, that's what I thought. I'm Kavan Bordelon. This is Implicit Bias Radio. Welcome back to the TSPL. Real quick, Caleb, what we do give about is the special at Mr. Lester's this month.
7: I wish I could remember what it is.
0: I love the way he's like, oh, it's so good. I have no idea what it is.
7: Yeah, I don't remember. I remember I was talking to Willie last week when we were recording. He's like, I told Kavan I didn't really know what I was doing, so we just said, and you said what it was, and I was like, oh.
0: All right, you ready for it?
7: It's $30, isn't it?
0: It's a $30 flight.
7: Yeah.
0: And here's the flight. Buffalo Trace.
7: Okay.
0: Eagle Rare.
7: Mm.
0: Stag.

0: Not George T, but Stag. At $30 for three pours.
1: Yeah, you'll pay $30 for a pour of Stag.
0: Oh, in a heartbeat. In a heartbeat. And you'll get the proof out of it, because I think the Stag release that they have is like 131. It's fun.
1: Yeah, Matt, have you had Stag?
0: Matt is producing audio, and yeah, Matt has no idea.
1: Earlier, you were talking about how, like, this one, you get the flavor, you get the bacon spice and all that. If you've had Stag, Stag hits you.
2: I'm willing to try.
0: Yeah, it's delicious.
1: As Dora would say, delicioso.
0: Please tell me we take that and we make that a button on the mixer where when somebody says something, we just hear Caleb go, delicioso, whatever he just said.
1: It's awesome.
0: All right, sitting at the bar, we've got Grant Galatas. He is known as K&B because he's from Kennebra. And the consigliere, Chris Castro, here with us. All right, arcade.gov. Arcade.gov. Are you kidding me?
3: Saw that.
0: Yeah. That is fantastic. So, Chris, what did you think when I sent that over? Because most people just completely missed this release that now you can go to a government website and play their version of what Flappy Bird, I think, is one of the games, right? Yeah. Which is Fly the Eagle through the National
1: Flappy
0: Mall.
1: Flappy Bill, where you're flying a bald eagle down the National Mall. Right. You have Rio Run, a Border Patrol theme game along the Rio Grande. Supply Line, the sort school lunches around the administration's MAHA initiative, which actually I talked to a guy who's a big part of that, and the Trump Savings Tycoon, themed around Trump accounts for children. And there's another game listed as coming soon.
3: Well, I have to say, quite honestly, I didn't really think that when you sent the link over that it was real, because when I was clicking on it, I kept thinking that I must have been clicking on the wrong thing, because it kept bringing me to this arcade game, which looked really... You know, maybe 1981 or 82.
0: It's rudimentary game.
3: Yeah, it's terribly rudimentary. Yeah. So, I don't know. I mean, my gosh. I don't know what our government's getting into. I guess we got more time to
0: mess around with. I have a theory on this, but first of all, Grant, you brought up a game that they should have put in there, apparently.
3: Sounds like it.
2: Oh, no, there was a game from the 80s called Q-Bert.
0: Q-Bert. Okay.
2: Yeah, Q-Bert. Why? What's with the Q?
0: No, yeah, I think Q-Bert would have been a really interesting game.
2: It was a little orange
0: for what, arcade.gov. I remember Q-Bert because you had to jump
2: with the little, like, little funnel on it,
0: and you had to jump from square to square.
1: Yep.
0: And the squares were kind of in a triangle, if I remember right, or a pyramid shape. Yeah,
2: just like similar to the little blocks that they rolled out on that video. I didn't know where this video was going, though. They really have where you can sit and play.
0: Yes,
2: a government arcade. What is the purpose?
0: I'll tell you my theory in a minute. We'll let Caleb go.
1: Well, and like, look, you can tell that they took it seriously, because if I'd have done this, the Rio Run, you'd be like, oh no, cocaine hippo. Like, you would have all these little things tossed into it, you know?
3: Right.
0: So I think this actually plays in, Caleb, into why this to me is important and why I think it's kind of a masterstroke. Look, I've worked for companies that need new consumers at every turn. Every day that goes by, they need to create new consumers day after day, because it's the hearts and minds phase of where we are that has to be won. Pretty much everybody has figured out, except for extremely educated people who apparently can't figure out how to make money, everybody else has kind of figured out that economically the whole socialism, communism thing doesn't work. The vast majority of the population has figured that out. Right. The Democratic Socialist of America thing, while it is a movement, if you really dig into the numbers, it's a movement. It's one mid-sized segment in a relatively small movement that's big enough to get a few candidates across the line. So once people have figured out that the numbers and the math doesn't math, now you've got to get hearts and minds, but you have to get them early. You've got to, number one, force competition. A couple studies have come out about, and I find this very interesting, that gamers typically have less of a propensity for Alzheimer's and degenerative brain diseases because it keeps their brain exercised. So you keep people engaged and you keep a younger generation engaged. Number two, you force competition. We love, as human beings, we are competitive.
1: No.
0: The only people who stop being competitive are losers. Consistent losers. They lose everything. That's why they stop wanting to be competitive, because they can't ever win anymore. So you force the competition maybe back into the forefront, because it's not always about competition with other people. Sometimes it's like golf, where most people play because it's competition with yourself. But to me, it's about the next generation, the heart and mind generation, where you need to get 5 and 7 and 10 year olds, much like the Chinese were focusing on colleges for so long, much like you have all of these people who say, oh, you know, it's not about the kids, but we have to be able to teach this to your kids. You've got to combat what's being taught to children from one extreme with the other extreme, which is fun and competitive nature. Grant?
2: I think we lost that battle quite a long time ago. Within our lifetime, it went from two sticks on either side of the screen, hitting a ball back and forth. And then in television, I didn't look at the video games, but just a little bit that I saw, it reminded me of that in television, the transition from Atari to the much better video games. But somewhere within our lifetime, it went from, you know, playing in television football and all of that stuff to World of War, where all of the kids now, they're so enthralled with the games where you get on and you're killing 650 people before dinner. So I like the concept, but my idea would be get them more back outside playing sports.
0: I don't disagree, which ties into.
2: Is that what you were saying?
0: Yes.
2: To get them back into a competition frame.
0: And it actually ties into my point you're making it, which is the push for cooperation. It's why there is such a massive push into the major American competitive sport that pushes full-on masculinity and real old-school tough-it-out, suck-it-up men, which is why we now have all the political messages in football.
1: Oh, I thought you were talking about baking.
0: No, it's football. I mean, think about it. Now you've got a political message in every NFL end zone except for stop domestic abuse.
1: Well, we tried putting Slap Your Mama up there one time and got all these fines.
0: My point exactly, right? It was a joke. But you can't have that as the prevailing philosophy amongst men, which is, oh, you know what? We're going to suck it up. We're going to be injured. We're going to keep going if you want to weaken a society. If you want to weaken society, you take the competition out of it. You take the strive to be the alpha and say, oh, we want to make sure everybody's happy being the beta. And make it a cooperation thing. That's the everybody gets a trophy. It's, you know, the political messages in the end zones. It's all of that.
1: Well, I mean, it's we have watered down everything that we do. We look at real competition, right? Like, people like to win. No one likes losing. You learn a lot from losing.
0: Except for losers.
1: Yeah, well, you learn a lot from losing, right? And you should come back and try to change the way you play the game of life and do better and not lose as much. When we look at people that own businesses, do you win every day?
0: No.
1: If you win once a week, that's a W, right? So, but we have this stupid idea of zero tolerance and all this other stuff. Like, we're going to go out and say, talk about football, right? It's okay in these confines to put on pads and hit one another with all your might, but nowhere else. Well, then let's have an argument. Let me go smack you in the face with a football, right? We need to have we need to let people exist. We have so much government control and so much societal overwatch on what we do that you can't yell at somebody on the phone anymore without having them press charges. You can't tell your neighbor that if he walks outside naked in his front yard again and pees on your pet dog, that you're gonna break his legs. You can't tell people these kinds of things because they get hurt. Why? Because their emotions are more valuable than their physical form. Look, my emotions get hurt every day. And if your emotions get hurt and you want to play football, don't play football.
0: Wear a helmet.
1: Yeah, wear a big helmet, Lord helmet. Like, life hurts. It hits you hard. And you need to be able to bounce back from it and say, look, that was yesterday. Today's another day. And if your tooth gets knocked out, it gets knocked out. But you just keep trying. And you can't water it down to where we allow people to be hurt and bothered by arcade games, by anything else. Like, make an arcade game about us drinking whiskey, make one where you do whatever. It doesn't matter to me.
0: They used to have one about drinking when we were a kid with beer sliding down the bars. Remember that one, Grant?
1: Oh, yeah.
0: I
1: don't
0: recall that. I'm going to have to look it up, but there was absolutely a game in the arcade when we were kids.
2: Familiar.
0: Yeah.
2: Yeah, it hit a turn. It's a shame, though, because, I mean, conceptually, look at the sport of football or any other organized sport. There are a lot of good qualities to it. Organization, teamwork, leadership, discipline. plans, how to execute plans, how to. There's so many good things to it. It's a shame that, I mean, you have a small percentage of high school kids and grade school kids who actually play the organized sports because it's become so competitive. I mean, it's gotten so competitive. You've got scouts out at Little League games now. And when I was growing up, everybody got to play.
0: You and by the way, the game was Tapper. Connor absolutely on it. He knew exactly the name of it the second that we started talking about it.
2: And why is that, Connor? What were you doing?
0: He's a video game guy.
1: Well, and look, Grant, like we're real big on being competitive, but you have people now playing peewee football. Look, your six-year-old who drools when he talks is not going to go pro, right? So if he wants to play and be on a select team or anything else, let him try. Let him go. It's okay if he doesn't get on it. Same thing when we look at select baseball and all this other stuff. Yeah, you have scouts going out looking. But at the end of the day, if your kid likes to play because he likes to play, great. Let him enjoy it. If you don't like the coach because the coach is a butt and it's not fun, don't.
0: I say this all the time. The biggest favor, one of the biggest favors that my father ever did for me, was sitting down with me early high school and saying, look, I know that you are a freshman and you are playing on the varsity baseball team. I want you to go take a good look in the mirror and tell me if you think you're playing pro ball. I'm not saying it'll never happen. What I'm saying is figure out the odds. Understand where you are. If you enjoy it, great. Do it for enjoyment. But don't do it under this expectation that you are going to run the world as a baseball player because the odds are tough. And understanding that, so having a winner is not nearly as important for competition as having the loser because, like Caleb said, everything we learn from losing, not from winning. You know what you're going to lose? You're going to lose hour one of Implicit Bias Radio. Hour two is always more fun. If your radio station does not broadcast hour two, call them. Tell them, hey, I want more Implicit Bias Radio right after this.
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8: Breaking news this hour at Town Hall. I'm Bob Agnew. In Washington, the 9/11 Victims Compensation Fund reports an enormous number of people have passed away from toxins at Ground Zero, and thousands of others are sick. Here's correspondent Laura Winters.
9: The 25-year mark has now passed, but the pain and suffering continues as so many first responders, news reporters and cameramen, and Manhattan residents have respiratory illnesses and cancer relating to 9/11 toxins that they inhaled and were exposed to. The numbers are staggering. The 9/11 Victims Compensation Fund says close to 9,000 people have died and close to 60,000 have been diagnosed with cancer. Laura Winters reporting.
8: And Friday marked the 25th anniversary of the September 11th terrorist attacks. Observances were held all over the country, including at the Pentagon.
10: President Donald Trump said on Friday, "We renewed our promise we made that day.
11: Today we renew the sacred oath that we first swore in their names a quarter of a century ago. We will never, ever forget."
10: Defense Secretary Pete Hegseth said 9/11 inspired many to enlist.
12: In the book of Isaiah, Isaiah said, "Here I am, Lord, send me." And in the days, the weeks that followed, millions of Americans said, here we are, send us.
10: SRN military analyst Robert McGinnis said some Democratic candidates deny the events even happened.
13: There's a lot of lack of understanding as to what happened on 9/11.
10: Bernie Bennett reporting.
14: Debate still continues about the best way to bring an end to the war with Iran. U.S. Senator Tom Cotton says the administration should not trust the Islamic regime in Tehran.
15: I will say that we should assume that Iran is up to no good. They've been up to no good for 47 years. That's one of the reasons why we decided to strike their nuclear facility and destroy it last year, and why we delivered such a severe blow to their missile and their drone program earlier this year.
14: You'll find more on these stories at townhall.com.
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14: The Justice Department is suing more states over policies when it comes to in-state college tuition benefits.
17: They are the policies offering eligible non-citizens the benefits. Washington, D.C., Hawaii, Arkansas, and Utah are being challenged over their policies offering the in-state college tuition benefits the Trump administration says are illegal, as they make available benefits to non-citizens that are denied to out-of-state Americans. The four lawsuits filed Thursday bring the total number of challenges against so-called DREAM Act policies to 25.
14: As Bill Alexander reporting, diesel prices on the rise, making life a little harder right now for Missouri farmer Jason Kurtz and others trying to bring in their soybean crops.
18: The machine behind me uses 200 gallons a day, so we'll harvest for about 30 days. So
19: every day?
18: Every day. So there's 6,000 gallons.
14: Breaking news and analysis can be found at townhall.com. Anthropic says that users in Yemen were trying to use artificial intelligence to make more sophisticated missiles.
20: Anthropic says it has blocked the accounts of Claude users in a Houthi-controlled area of northern Yemen who tried to use AI code to develop advanced missile guidance systems. The account users apparently tried to test a guided rocket and returned to the chatbot to find out why it had failed. The Houthis have already used Iranian-made missiles and unmanned submarines. The report suggests the rebels are trying to develop more sophisticated weapons as they fight to seize territory, damage Saudi oil facilities, and attack shipping. I'm Jennifer King.
14: 90 Grand Slam tournaments have passed since the last U.S. male player managed to win the U.S. Open on home soil or any of the other three majors. Until last night, Francis Tiafoe and Ben Shelton faced off in the U.S. Open semifinals, aiming to end a long drought for American men. Shelton came out on top in that set. More of these stories at townhall.com.
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0: 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Go find Grant Galatas. 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Hour 2 is always more fun. Yeah, we are not the garbage that you might be listening to somewhere else. We are the crew in the TSPL. That is Caleb Morse. He is the Rustic Renegade. That is Grant Galatas. He is K&B, who also sells Big Abetta Diamonds for less, as in Kennebra, right? You didn't wear the purple, Grant. I'm disappointed.
1: Yeah, I don't have too many purple shirts, so
0: it's, but you have purple socks, which I gave you for Christmas, which you just left on the shelf in your office.
1: That's correct. But look, I almost fell off the chair 2 weeks ago. So if I try to show my socks, I'm going back. I'm going through this though.
0: Trust me, the last thing we want to see is you putting your ankles in the air. All right, and of course we have the consigliere, Chris Castro. Chris, it's great to have you back in the TSPL.
2: Good to be
0: as well.
2: Back in the TSPL.
0: It is a pleasure to have you here. We are talking about competition versus cooperation, and you know. We were mentioning, so for those who want pure transparency, which we do our best to give, we're actually having to re-record segment two because apparently Matthew, as the colloquialism would say, feels a little big-boned behind the audio booth. What you laughing at over there, Matthew? That's how you told us you feel that way, right?
3: That's facts.
0: Yeah, and then you were trying to get comfortable.
3: Exactly.
0: And ended up turning off all the audio from the last segment that we were trying to record, which is this segment.
19: It was more than that, though. Exactly. I saw him. He went from, like, he opened his legs. That's all it was.
3: I did need a little more room.
0: And accidentally hit the switch on the floor. Cheers to you, sir. All right. So let's dive into the meat of this conversation is that there's that old saying, you know, the greatest trick the devil ever pulled was convincing us that he didn't exist. I am of the belief that one of the greatest tricks society has pulled on the American public is convincing us that we are in a competitive society when we're not, right? Don't get me wrong. At a micro level, at an individual level, we do compete and strive every day. At a macro level, the collusion is just so thick, it is not even funny.
19: Well, it goes to an argument that I've been making for years, and that's fair doesn't exist. There's no such thing as fair, because what's fair to anyone here isn't fair to the other. If we had $100 and said we're going to split this evenly, can we?
3: Yeah. No.
19: Right?
0: Well, then, once I kill one or two people, we can split it evenly.
19: So it's the same way with any competition or anything else, right? Like, you have people that say, my services are worth this much, and you have people who say that I only need to charge this much. There's a difference in those two mindsets and looks in life.
0: So I think you're looking at it in a different way than I look at it, because what I'm talking about is take a look at the political system that we're in. We know it is factual that a lot of times they will interview a Republican, they will interview a Democrat on the exact same topic. They will talk poorly about each other as if they are in opposition. And then 30 minutes later, they are both sitting at the exact same table having dinner with a lobbyist about how they're going to pass whatever law it is. And that dinner might be $3,000 to $5,000 for two people that neither of those lawmakers has paid for, and they are yucking it up.
19: Well, that's where I was going with my statement. You just got there a lot faster.
0: Sorry. Dots.
19: Now you stole my thunder. Yeah.
0: Yeah. Well, it won't be the first time I've stolen something of yours. All right. So, but the other side of that is we were talking about, you know, X, for example. Mm. I am a firm believer that the money that's behind politics does everything it can to convince people that it's competitive when it's really not. And look, prime example, people say, oh, Elon Musk supports conservatives. He bought X. He spent $44 billion so that we could get the speech that we have on that platform. And they act as if the Democrats have no major funding behind them. I think Michael Bloomberg.
19: The billions of dollars they have behind. Wait, who do you think's paying for those bricks that are on the side of the road?
0: I think Michael Bloomberg, Lorraine Powell, Jobs. Oh, we actually paid for the bricks. That was USAID. Bill Gates, Dustin Moskovitz, George Soros, Reid Hoffman, James and Marilyn Simmons, Melinda French Gates, J.B. Pritzker, as in Hyatt Hotels, and the governor of Illinois, his brother, Tom Steyer, Farland Capital, Univision, Michael Moritz. I mean, the list just goes on and on. Netflix, Reed Hastings. What's that, Grant?
1: Don't forget Oprah.
0: Oh, yeah, Oprah. I mean, the list just keeps going. And the numbers are not $2,500 a person.
19: They're not small.
0: The numbers are 150 million, 120 million, 100 million, 100 million, 100 million, 60 million. I mean, there's so much money behind a very small group of elected officials. And again, this is what's been donated to just the Democrats. The Republicans, and what's going to be interesting, and I would love to see, is who on this list has also donated to Republicans.
19: And let's be truthful about it. Let's look at it locally, right? The state of Louisiana. Why do you think that a government position that pays $34,000, $36,000 a year, right? Why do you think a campaign for a state legislator has to be in the millions of dollars for a job that pays $36,000 a year?
0: Well, that's the rule of 32, I believe.
19: There's no, like, the math doesn't add up. Why? Because people want favors. They want answers. They want secrets. They want projects. And we've had this for a long time. And it's not just here in Louisiana.
0: It's everywhere.
19: Everywhere. Everywhere has it and does it. We, as the voting populace, just never called anyone out on it.
0: What I really think here is that collusion level of donations is what leads us to kind of where we are today. It's collusion in business. It's collusion in politics. And the list is going to be short, right? When you really think about who controls the United States, we are getting a masterclass in control of the United States right now. What do I mean by that? The Save America Act. You need an ID to vote. Any idea what the polling, and I'm not real big on polls, but all of these polls are almost unanimous. Caleb, that...
19: I'm sorry.
0: Like, again...
19: I'm trying not to
0: apparently,
19: laugh, but...
0: I am not big on polls. Apparently, you are. So, here's my question. What percentage of the American people wants an ID to vote? And this is across all demographics. Any idea what percentage? When you put them all together, take a guess.
1: Has to be in the 90s.
0: It's not quite that high.
1: Come on. It has to be.
0: It's 75 plus. It's 75% plus of Americans polled want an ID to vote. Do you know why we don't have that as a law? Because they can't get 60 people. They can't get 60 people to say, yeah, we agree with, and we're going to do what the American populace wants. Any guess who those 60 people are? They're all U.S. senators.
19: Yeah, oh.
0: They are all U.S. senators. What percentage of the American population stands to suffer if the Clarity Act doesn't get passed? It got passed in the House. 200 plus votes that you needed, right, to get it out of the House, to get it to the Senate. But there's this dumb little rule called cloture where they can put in this thing they call the filibuster, which, mark my words, will get nuked if the Republicans don't get this through. Or we'll get nuked the next time the Democrats get in control. But at the end of the day, you need 60 people. Which means if the majority of Democrats stick together, even though they don't have control of the Senate, if you have a 53-person majority in the Senate, so you are 53-47 in the Senate, with the U.S. vice president as the tiebreaker, all you need to control the entire in country is 7 sellouts. It's all you need is 7.
19: Those tend to be easy to get too.
0: Well, I'm sure Pocahontas is holding out for an honorary appointment to a Native American tribe so she can actually claim that she wasn't lying for decades.
19: We'll never see her at Mr. Lester, so that's...
0: No. But this, therein lies the point, right? And one side or the other, the collusion here, even when you get into and you actually watch who votes for what, you will see they start taking turns. Well, I'm going to vote for it this time. Well, I can't. I'm going to get in trouble with my constituency if I don't vote for it. So that next time I need you to not vote for it so I can vote for it so I can say on the record I did.
19: Well, and like you're saying too, it's not just the Democrats doing this.
0: Republicans do it too.
19: It is both sides of the fence on all of this. Like, it shows you there.
0: And Caleb knows because he's always on both sides of the fence.
19: Look, sometimes you lean forward, sometimes you lean backwards. And the reality of it is that there is no fence. Right?
0: No.
19: They're just all playing on the National Mall, and they're trying to hide who does what and how they do it.
1: It's So 3 out of 4 people walking the streets say that this is just, I mean, it's almost common sense.
0: The Save America Act is what you're talking about. Yes.
1: I would love to hear the rationale for the other 25%, what their main rationale is for not thinking that this is,
0: okay,
1: at its basic root, is not a really good idea. Did to just know? Have you show up. It seems like a simple concept.
0: Here's the biggest problem. The words that you're going to use are not applicable because you use rationale. The root of rationale is rational. Their objection is not going to be rational. It's going to insult people.
1: That's why I'm saying
0: it's going 25%? To say, oh, these people aren't smart enough to get an ID. Wait, what?
1: A full 25%.
19: Right? There are people that 100% believe that there are groups of individuals out there that are too poor to get an ID. There are people that believe that.
0: It's not that they're also too poor. They believe they're too dumb to get an ID.
19: And that should be offensive to people, right?
0: It should be highly offensive.
19: You should be offended by the fact that someone thinks you're too ignorant and too poor to get an ID. Like, that should be a problem. But you know what? I'm too busy working.
0: And look, the reality is they're going to give you that as a reason. And the funny part is the populace will give you that as a reason. I am in firm belief that the real reason you have not seen it passed is because there are Republicans who will end up not getting elected once the voter fraud is called out, just like there are Democrats who will end up not getting elected once the voter fraud is called out. If you put an end to it, I believe there are people on both sides of the aisle who will no longer have a job.
1: Right. Did you hear there was a vote just recently where there were 4 Democrats who crossed the aisle and voted? And it was a couple of them in Maine because they were voting for their constituency, protect something with the lobster industry. And Hakeem Jeffries got on TV and said, we will have a committee to see what went wrong here. I'm serious. I forget what the vote was, but they actually said, we will find out what went wrong here. What went wrong was this person was elected to represent their constituency, so they voted this way. But you just happened to cross the aisle on this, and shame on you is conceptually is what they're saying.
0: And that's just a huge problem, right? I mean, it is not
1: huge.
0: There's no longer competition there. They don't want the competition. They want collusion. They don't just want cooperation. That collusion is everything. And look, I believe it's why we see so much corruption in so many places today, because they all know too many secrets on each other. So what do? They all get together and they go, I tell you what, I won't tell your secrets if you won't tell my secrets. And when you want something, we're going to talk about your secrets versus my secrets. And when I want something, we're going to talk about my secrets versus your secrets. And we'll figure out how we win and everybody else loses. And look, we've seen it locally in Louisiana, all over the place. If you just go look at the number of politicians who get city equipment used on their property, when you go look at stuff done from one parish to another where people are upset because it was done legally, but somebody didn't like the other person and they're now trying to prosecute. I mean, it's insane. The games that are played in those little rooms. But at the end of the day, it's them against us.
2: Right. Well, as you talk about that in Louisiana and our influx of business that wants to come here, which everybody wants business.
0: Agreed.
2: And that's a great thing. But these non-disclosure agreements seem to be, you know, that's contrary to, you know, open public records. And is there a move there to not to say collude within there? Because
0: about
2: this? You're not going to get the business unless you sign this document.
0: Well, so number one, nobody's getting the business unless they sign the document, right? That's going to happen no matter what state you're into.
2: No, but I'm a firm believer. Non-disclosure as far as that, I can't go tell my constituents how I feel about what is being proposed.
0: Well, I can't talk about the deal. Yes, but here's at the end of the day, kind of what I'm wondering. I think there's a middle ground with non-disclosure agreements. Let's face it, SpaceX didn't just decide to do business in Louisiana a week ago.
19: No, this has been years.
0: This has been years in the making, the negotiations. And if it gets out, and look, we have Walt Disney and, as legend has it, Edwin Edwards to thank for this. Because Walt Disney was buying land on the North Shore of New Orleans.
2: Right.
0: And when the politicians found out, he was buying it under his own name. When the politicians found out, he got called into a politician's office, as legend has it, and was told, what's in it for me?
2: Yeah, pay up. That's
0: correct. You got to pay up. So I understand the nondisclosure and the need for it. My thought is the nondisclosure should be, but at that point, there should be a record of every meeting from that point on, and there should be a nondisclosure termination date.
2: Agreed.
0: And when it's terminated, everything that happened prior to the nondisclosure that's in those records should then be released to the public. Right. That to me is that, where you can...
19: Also, that's going into an agreement thinking and knowing that we want this to be open and upfront about it afterwards. That's not why most of these people enter these agreements. They don't want everyone to know.
0: Fair.
19: That's, I mean, if we were going into an agreement, if we were politicians doing that kind of thing, if we found out Walt Disney was going to put up a Disney World on the North Shore, we would be like, hey, it's great for the economy. Let's try to build this and go with it. Less so what's in it for me. Right? And that's the point of view and the angle you have to look at it from.
0: I don't disagree with you at all. Is that the nondisclosure is usually issued on the side of the solicitor, mm-hmm. not the solicitee.
2: Right?
0: So I get if I am Elon Musk saying, you know what, we need NDAs on everything we sign. I get it. With a public official, you start to get into that gray area where the public official, and it's a simple fix. It's a law through the legislature that the governor signs that says any state employee that enters into a nondisclosure must have a firm termination date. And at that termination date, if the deal is not completed, it can be extended. But upon completion of the deal, everything becomes public. That's easy. But Caleb, to your point, I mean, let's be honest. I'd love to know if there were purchases of property in Vermilion Parish within the last 8 months. I'd love to know every person who brought property in Vermilion Parish in the last 2-3 years that's close to Pecan Island, where you've got property that's worthless that all of a sudden sold for no reason.
2: I would just say, wouldn't it be interesting to know how this settlement that happened with Exxon, which is the...
19: They have a neighboring property. That's the basis.
2: That is exactly the basis for how the land got appropriated to allow for this project.
0: Hey.
2: And that's just this particular project, not considering data centers up in North Louisiana.
0: The port in New Orleans, all that stuff.
2: And things like that you know, affect residents and affect the people that are there, that they should have at least some voice, whether or not...
0: Or not it matters, they should at least get to voice it.
2: To a degree, right. Not to say it doesn't matter, but...
0: At the end of the day...
2: They should be heard.
0: Agreed. And I think that's a great way to close out this segment of Implicit Bias Radio.
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0: More fun, more weekly whiskey on Implicit Bias Radio. I'm your host, Kevon Bordelon. Welcome back to the TSPL, where Caleb, the special at Mr. Lester's this month. Ooh. I mean, September's going to be rolling down at Louisiana's only five-star restaurant between New Orleans and Houston.
19: You know, this is the time of year to go down there, starting to cool off a little bit, getting comfortable.
0: What is wrong? It is not starting to cool off.
19: It was 77 degrees the other morning.
0: You're funny.
19: It was.
0: Yeah, no.
19: I sat outside and only sweated after 10 minutes, not after two. It was amazing.
0: Mr. Lester's, though, has AC, so you can go have a steak and a stogie and a great
19: pour. You can smoke your cigar in air conditioning.
0: Correct.
19: And your wife won't yell at you.
0: depends on who your wife is. Hopefully you've chosen wisely. Anyway, the fun part of this is that whiskey special is just nuts. Like, it is SEC trying to throw LSU out insane. It is
19: Buffalo Trace.
0: What else?
19: Eagle Rare.
0: Uh-huh.
19: Stag.
0: For how much?
19: 30.
0: Most people don't speak Cajun French, 30. Caleb. 30. Yes, 30. There we go. $30 for a pour of Buffalo Trace Eagle Rare Stag. Not George T, but Stag. Remember, this is while supplies last, because as you can imagine, they won't last long.
19: Look, if you play your cards right, you'll get there in time.
0: Absolutely. Make your reservation before you go down, because the restaurant is packed now.
19: Mm-hmm.
0: So go to Mr. Lester's, get your whiskey special, and don't miss
19: Willie
0: it.
19: Willie sent me a picture a while back. They had a guy order the prime rib bone-in.
0: Yes, I saw that.
19: It's like 72 or 74 ounces. And he said this one guy, like, ate the whole thing.
0: It was
19: like
0: 72 because it was 236
19: yes.
0: ounce. Yeah.
19: One guy, like 115 pounds, I'm making that part up, ate the whole thing. Like that, just
0: meat sweats.
2: Won't miss who went to pros.
19: Yeah.
0: All right. So, you know, speaking of what you might spend down there, if you were in Texas, you could actually bring, you'd get a lot of change if you brought a gold bar.
19: Yeah.
0: But in Texas, gold and silver are now officially, the law was passed, it was implemented in the last 2-3 weeks.
19: You know, Louisiana has that law too.
2: Yes.
0: It's still in Louisiana, legal tender for gold and silver.
19: Yes. Has anyone here seen I don't call them a gold back. It's it's paper, right? But it has gold foil for the tune of however many dollars in it.
0: I have not seen that.
19: I have a $2 gold. I think I'll call it a gold back, but out of Florida, because they have some Florida ones. And like, I'm not going to spend that damn thing. It's just cool.
2: Yeah.
0: Well, first of all, you'd have to figure out what kind of weight was on the gold.
19: It tells you. It tells you
0: the
19: it
0: price
19: tells you
0: of
19: how
0: gold
19: much
0: fluctuates for those who don't know, and it might be worth more than $2.
19: Yes,
0: is the point.
19: It will be,
0: which is the beauty of where I firmly believe we have to go, not just as a country but as a planet. Grant is not on board with us going back to a backed currency. Grant, I mean, BRICS is out there.
19: No, he is on board with it because all of a sudden he's sitting on a cachet.
2: It's just funny. I read the comments on this one, and somebody was like, "Yeah, I can't wait to see somebody bring in a 1/2 ounce gold coin to buy a Slurpee at 7-Eleven."
0: Okay. I don't disagree.
2: They're going to pull out their scale and you have the problem of testing it and all of the counterfeit coins.
0: So you've got the problem of testing it.
2: Not everyone knows what they're looking at.
0: You've got the problem of making change for it. So say it is real. They recognize it's real. A 1/2 ounce of gold today is worth what, $2,300, $2,400?
2: In that neighborhood, yeah.
0: Right? And a Slurpee, I mean, what, $1.90? So making change for that, which is making the complete case for tokenization and the digital rails that are proposed to be out there. I know a lot of people think, oh, this digital currency thing, it's not going to happen. I don't get it. I'm going to make this argument on digital currency. Caleb, do you use a debit card at all?
19: I do.
0: Do you use a credit card?
19: I do.
0: Grant, debit card, credit card?
2: Yes, absolutely. Every day.
0: Chris, what about you? Debit card, credit card?
2: I use my debit card as a credit card.
0: Okay, use a debit card as a credit card. Matthew, debit card, credit card?
8: Yes.
0: I'm shocked. I figured you'd have been like the pure cash route.
8: Tap. I use tap.
0: Oh, tap. Okay, so it's tap. Guess what? We're all in digital currencies.
19: Yes.
0: I mean, how many of you have actually seen the dollars that transfer, other than on some digital ledger,
2: right. The
0: money that transfers when you use a debit card or a credit card?
19: You're right.
2: You don't see it.
19: I mean, it is electronic money.
0: Say that again.
19: You are right.
0: Say that one more time.
19: No, twice as much. You know, it's electronic transfer of funds. I mean, if you look at the account and, you know, whatever your points are, whatever your balance is, you don't see that physical cash because the bank doesn't have that much physical cash. And I'll tell you that right now.
0: No, they don't.
19: So it's electronic money.
2: But there's, you know, in this whole
0: hold on,
2: gold, what you're talking about.
0: Turn here, that mic. Turn that mic.
2: With the gold and silver that you're talking about, and Louisiana is part of accepting gold. I want to say silver and platinum. Platinum bullion, if I'm not mistaken. And that's Florida, I know, Texas, Louisiana, and other states. But there's the, and I wasn't quite clear on it because I'm not that economically savvy, I guess. But you can use a a credit card or a debit card that is attached to the gold fund or whatever it may be.
0: So
2: and
0: that
2: that's
0: is,
2: where you start to
0: That is tokenization.
2: Withdraw. Okay.
0: Essentially, and this is what people don't necessarily know. Look, it's a new technology. I have learned I have learned a lot about this over the last several years. And I still know just a fraction of what I probably need to know. But essentially what happens is when you tokenize something on a ledger, you take, imagine a notebook, and you say, all right, in my notebook, I am writing down that I have 1 ounce of physical gold. And today, that notebook is worth $4,500 for a round number, which is pretty close to today's value of 1 ounce of 24 karat gold, Grant. Is that correct?
9: Correct.
0: Correct. Okay, thank you. And then saying, so now you are on my ledger. I am going to give you, Chris Castro, the amount of gold needed from my ledger because you're doing business on my ledger, the amount of gold needed to buy a Slurpee.
2: Right.
0: So I'm giving you $1.95 worth of gold to buy that Slurpee. You have now given that $1.95 of gold to 7-Eleven. Right? But it never actually took the physical gold. I still have the physical gold, but the ledger is out there. And the person at 7-Eleven can say, strange things are afoot at the Circle K. Right. Because we now have enough gold to cover the $1.95 Slurpee on Kavan's ledger that if we want it, we could physically go get it. Or we can have our bank reconcile it and put a connected cash equivalent into our account.
19: Well, and that's Texas thing is it's Texas's ledger. Right.
2: So yeah, I was going to say, you don't really have that gold.
19: Now,
2: you
19: love.
2: Bought in to buy the gold.
0: Correct. Texas has the gold.
2: You bought in to buy the gold.
0: Correct. Texas has the gold. But that's the way banks worked in the 1800s when they all had their own currency.
19: Because the cash was there and they physically transported it.
0: Correct.
19: And when we look at it, I've had people come in my store and want to pay with silver and gold. I'm like, yeah, sure. You know, we'll take silver and gold, but I need to check, make sure it's actual, like make sure it's legitimate because there are a lot of really good fakes out there. And that's why bullion is what I like because, you know, 1963 quarters, dimes, that kind of stuff. You have a, that's what, 0.7% or 70% silver in those?
0: Which would be 0.7. Right.
19: Yeah. So 70% silver in those, and it fluctuates. So you're going to get what the market dictates on that.
0: Here's the fun part. The ledger does all of the qualification for you. So there's no more, oh, I brought physical.
19: Making this a digital electronic funds argument. You're doing such a good job. Go do this in front of Congress. Get the Clarity Act passed.
0: Oh, look, if they would listen, I would gladly. I don't want to say that because I.
19: You don't want to go up there and testify in front of Congress because the next question is going to be, well, how can I get 5 cents off every transaction?
0: Well,
19: that's what someone's going to ask you.
0: Senator Warren, you can't, and that's the problem for you, right? And therein lies the issue. I firmly believe the biggest reason we have not seen the Clarity Act passed, which gives us the guardrails so that all the qualification that says, yes, we certify this gold is real. We certify it is 24 karat. We certify there is this much, and it's all taken care of on the ledger, means that fraud becomes that much more difficult once this is in place. Because now, while it's all visible, it's visible on a private ledger, not a governmental ledger in the U.S. Why are y'all like pointing at me? I'm going to give y'all the finger back.
19: I can tell you what I was going to say. Article 1, Section 10 of the Constitution. Congress shall make no thing but gold and silver coin and tender for payment of debts.
0: The big question now becomes is what we've been using unconstitutional. Think about it during the break on Implicit Bias Radio.
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0: Implicit Bias Radio has not been kicked off the NASDAQ. I'm your host, Kevon Bordelon. We're with Caleb Morse, the Rustic Renegade, here in the TSPL. We're with Grant Galatas of William S. Nacol Jewelers, otherwise known as K&B and Big Abetta Diamonds for Less.
1: That's correct.
0: That's what I thought. And we have the consigliere, Chris Castro of Castro Law. Chris, it's a pleasure to have you here in the TSPL.
9: Good to be here.
0: Okay. When you think of iconic brands, there are a few that come to mind. The Coca-Cola script, it is their own font. Santa Claus was defined by Coca-Cola, an iconic brand, right? When you think of iconic brands, to me, the next one up is the Swoosh. The Swoosh has been universal on the planet since, I mean, I hate to say Jordan in the late 80s or middle 80s, but let's face it, Jordan put him on the map, and when he did, he put him on the map in a big way. And unfortunately, the gods of consumerism giveth and the gods of consumerism taketh away as soon as you start to collude with other people to undermine your brand. And now Nike, a publicly traded company, has lost so much value, it is being delisted off of the NASDAQ 500.
9: S&P.
0: S&P. Thank you. The S&P 500, not NASDAQ 500, the S&P 500. So, Chris, I'm curious. Did you ever think you'd see the day when Nike was delisted from the S&P 500?
9: First of all, I never knew they were on the S&P. But I can't really say that I would ever expected that Nike's value was so depreciated over the past, I don't know, 5 or 7 years. I have to say that, you know, I had to look a little deeper on this question. So
0: okay.
9: You brought it up. And so I looked up Adidas and I looked up Under Armour and I looked up Brooks.
0: Yeah.
9: And I looked up all of these other athletic wear things. And they've all gone down in value over the last 5 years. In the 5 year window that we're talking about here, every one of those products
0: has taken a hit.
9: Say maybe one. Has really taken a hit.
0: What's the one that didn't take a hit?
9: Is it
0: Under Armour?
19: No, they've taken a hit. But a lot of it, too, is how business has evolved, right? So it used to be, if you thought sneakers, you thought Nike and Adidas.
9: Right.
19: And then
0: Reebok.
9: The first two that I looked up. And you know I didn't look up Reebok, but I can.
19: And when you became a dad, you were like, oh, New Balance, right? Right. So like the brands just kind of existed. And then
9: Skechers has done well.
19: Yeah. And then now you have brands like Hoka and ON that are doing better and more.
0: On Cloud?
19: Yeah.
0: Yeah.
19: So where Nike really hurt themselves wasn't just with Kaepernick and all this other stuff, right?
0: So let's explain that. A lot of the people are thinking that the reason Nike is going broke is because they went woke. And the timelines do absolutely 100%
19: does.
0: Coincide. But it's not the whole story.
19: Yeah, some of it does. Like Nike... whenever they did their stupid political stuff, right, and everyone was kneeling on football, I stopped watching football. I'm not going to lie to you. I think I've seen 5 games since then. But Nike also shifted at that same time, and they said, you know what? We don't need retailers. We don't need distribution. We don't need all that. We're going to do direct consumer. And that's what they started doing. And they started pushing, hey, we're going to sell our own stuff. And you started having less and less stores carry the full line. You started, like, I couldn't tell the last time I've been in a Foot Locker, but all these places brought in less and less of their product because there was no money in it. And now all of a sudden, like he says, we made a mistake.
0: So this is part of the collusion instead of the competition.
2: Competition versus collusion?
0: You're thinking about a manufacturer, and the old school model was manufacture, let distributors handle distribution, and they get a markup. And then they got greedy. They all got greedy because they said, wait, we don't want to sell at a wholesale price where someone else gets to make some money. We want to sell direct to consumer where we make all the money. Now, I'm going to throw another wrinkle into this. The real massive decline in all of these brands, what else does it coincide with

0: decline of grocery store sales. We've seen the decline of things that are wants, not needs, with the decline of USAID. Essentially, the U.S. The U.S. taxpayer, and this is the argument that's made, was subsidizing these companies through the redistribution of wealth. And now that that money is not being redistributed, or that money has been cut off, let's face it, the $300 pair of Nikes and the $200 jumpsuit and the $70 t-shirt, which Nike is famous for, now all of a sudden people are going, you know what? I might want one of them. I don't want four of them. I don't need it in every color. I just need one. And people are starting to get discerning with their money again now that supply of federal funds got limited. And I'm wondering if that's not part of the collusion that was out there, because look, it happened to colleges with student loans. It happened to, like I said, everything else that I walked through, including 7-Elevens and all that. Well, and I'm wondering if that affects this.
1: You're having more consumers that aren't exactly brand loyal, you know? Like, you used to have a lot of brand loyalty. Like, you had guys that all they wore was Nike. I wore Adidas. I liked Adidas.
0: My Adidas. Anyway.
1: Yeah. Well, the Korn song, too. All day. Thank you, Connor. So, you know, certain brands resonate with certain people. And then now we're getting to where you have a more educated consumer in some parts. And other parts, we have a less educated consumer where we're like, wait, hold on. The same factory that makes this does this, this, and this, and this, and this. And it's all made by the same company. And they just put different names on it. And we have people that are more discerning. And they're like, you know what? I don't need. I mean, if you're not out there running, you know, 8 miles a day, do you really need the newest Nike shoes or newest running shoes? We have people who realize that, like, collecting some of these things aren't necessarily the biggest thing they could or should do.
0: And here's another factor in the conversation. The more you see growth by major publicly held companies, the more you see that growth, the bean counters who sit in Wall Street start to scrutinize things and go, you know, your costs are too high. Mm-hmm. And companies fall into the quality trap, which is what's been a problem for like Five Guys. They will not stray from the quality. And as their prices start to escalate because of that, it becomes a problem. Nike didn't do that. What did Nike do? Nike said, yeah, we're still going to charge $140 for the same pair of tennis shoes, but those tennis shoes are not going to be the same. They're going to be a lower quality. We're going to have some poor 7-year-old in Malaysia working 40-hour every 2 days, right? In order, they got 2 hours of sleep. That's enough. We're going to have them continue to make our tennis shoes and sweatsuits and all that stuff. And they tried to reduce cost way too much. So what you see is you see prices stabilize to a point, but you see the quality start to drop. You'll hear that referenced as shrinkflation a lot of times, but it's shrinkflation in the quality of what you get. I know this. When I was a kid and you got a pair of Nikes, they would last you.
1: Oh, forever.
0: I mean, a pair of football cleats would last you a couple of seasons.
1: Yeah, and look, some name brands, even though they might be made by someone else, their quality of product is much better.
0: Agreed.
1: There was a brand we said earlier that I didn't say that I tried their shoes on one time for air assault school, and I bought these brand new shoes because everybody was talking about them. And the first run I did was a 3-mile run, and the sole came off of one of the shoes.
2: No way.
1: During my run.
0: Did that one start with a U or an O?
1: The sole came off, and I finished my 3-mile run barefoot, and I have never bought another pair.
0: It's unfortunately where we fall today with these products, and when you start looking at the whole Nike scenario, there are so many factors that went into that. Going woke didn't help.
2: Right.
0: Government funding and the destruction of USAID and social support finances, that didn't help. Their destruction of quality of their own product, that didn't help. The fact that they got ridiculous on the price of some of their products, that didn't help either. I mean, you put all those things together and it's like, let me think about how to destroy a multi-billion dollar a year company over time. That recipe, it's flawless. Flawless.
3: It makes sense to try and decrease your costs, find a way to cut costs and all this. But it seems like the easiest category that it is, the easiest to avoid is, let's not jump into the political realm, please. Now there's quite a few shining examples. What was it just recently? Jelly Roll. Jelly Roll, the singer. All of a

0: and overnight he lost like a million followers.
1: And he should have lost more.
0: Yeah, because he was making jokes about Trump. I mean, yeah, it's easy to avoid the political. Don't shoot yourself in the head. There's enough you have to worry about.
1: Self-inflicted injuries are not something we're into here on Implicit Bias Radio, which means we have one more segment. 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
1: Implicit Bias Radio will absolutely follow the blue law and not work on Sunday. We won't be on Sunday. Well, we're only one day a week anyway. But the blue laws, we believe, are important on Implicit Bias Radio. Welcome back to the Mr. Lester's TSPL, which, by the way, do not miss. And I don't know how many tickets are even left. Do not miss September 17th at Ambassador Wine and Spirits. Because, man, that is going to be a night with Implicit Bias Radio and Heaven Hill. Tickets are $30 or $50. The $50 ticket, you'll walk out with a bottle of whiskey plus all your tastings. And man, the lineup for that night is absolutely like it is full on Caleb Morse ignorant.
8: Well, they have that Sportsman's Paradise one that we tried, so which was a banger.
1: Dude, we are talking a Heaven Hill Grain of Glass. Mm. We're talking an Old Fitz 7. We're talking a McKenna 10. We're talking a Larceny Barrel Pick. We're talking a Widow Jane Lucky 13. I mean, and on top of that, yes, the Sportsman's Paradise, Elijah Craig at 130 proof. That's all on the tasting menu. There's going to be stuff you can buy. And the crew is going to sit there. Renee's going to give you cigar recommendations.
8: Hey, look, come in from out of town.
1: Yes.
8: So,
1: but hurry, because you got to buy tickets there.
8: You got to buy tickets at Ambassador.
1: And there's not many left.
8: So call them. I don't know if they do that over the phone. Try it.
1: I don't know if they can. They might be able to.
8: There's an extra 50 in there for you. So like, try something. Give it a shot.
1: Yeah, absolutely. Going to be a fantastic night, September 17th. The OG crew will be there. A lot of the crew will be there as well, just to say hi, to have a sip, to have a pour, to sit around and just shoot the breeze with everybody who's out there. What's that? What's funny about that, Grant? Something funny? Am I a clown to you? Is that what you're saying?
0: No.
1: Am I funny?
0: Look,
1: am I funny? Ha, ha, ha. Am I funny? No.
0: So I'm away at this job in Sea Caucus.
1: Yeah.
0: That's a great scene. I watch that. No, it's a good event because we went last time to the Whistle Pig.
1: Yep.
0: Taste, and it was, I mean, it's nicely put together. Got a little food, walk around.
1: Oh, I forgot there's food there. Oh, yeah. Yes.
8: Yep. Yeah.
1: Which there needs to be food.
0: Yes.
1: Because this is.
8: Yeah, I drank a fair amount, you know.
1: This is going to be one of the first tastings where the lowest proof is 100. Everything goes up from there.
8: Oh, yes.
1: So, yep, fellas, you better get them up because this is going to be a difficult one for us to do at Implicit Bias Radio and Ambassador Wine and Spirits.
8: No problem getting it up.
1: You can't just let it go and have fun with it.
8: No.
1: You just got to. No. Sometimes you got to let people catch the joke 5 seconds after they've heard the joke, Caleb.
8: Now look, they got it 5 seconds afterwards, and I drove it home again 6 seconds afterwards.
1: All right. Last story that we need to do on this week's episode. I'm serious about the whole Blue Law thing. I know that, Grant, you will remember Blue Laws. Chris, you will remember Blue Laws. Caleb, do you remember Blue Laws in Southern Louisiana? Do you remember what they are?
8: No.
1: I didn't think so. Okay, so do y'all want to explain? I will let one of you at the bar explain what a blue law was.
9: Go ahead, Grant.
0: The console, yeah.
9: Well, I would just say a blue law, those were the days when stores were actually closed on Sundays.
1: By law.
9: By law. And, you know, life was a lot more relaxed. There was no department stores, no Home Depot store, and there was none of that was actually in place. And it was time to relax and you know.
1: So there were certain stores that were open.
9: Sure.
1: And they were deemed necessary stores too, like grocery stores and drug stores. They had they could be open. They had to be open because, you know, if you need Benadryl because you're allergic to bees and you got stung by bees on a Sunday, you couldn't have a drugstore closed and die. You didn't want that to happen. If you needed to eat on a Sunday, you would want a grocery store or a restaurant open.
0: But no alcohol was actually part of the blue laws.
1: Alcohol
0: correct?
1: Was part of it.
0: Even at the grocery stores, I believe.
1: Correct. You could not buy, correct. Especially, I think in New Orleans, was before noon, you couldn't buy alcohol.
8: I do remember these laws because I went into stores and they were like, you can't buy that. It's not noon yet.
1: Yes, that's exactly part of it.
9: Lafayette had that not very long ago.
1: Correct.
9: They still don't. I'm not sure if they still don't have that as far as it relates to alcohol.
1: I can't tell you the last time I attempted to buy alcohol before noon on a Sunday, which would technically be after midnight Saturday night. Right. It would fall into that period. So, but I guess my question is, have we gotten over-commerce? Have we gotten over-consumptionized? I love that word. I just created it.
8: People now want the Amazon. They want 24 hours. They want unfettered access. They want to be able to buy what they want to buy.
1: But is that a good thing?
8: No, it's not a good thing. Like, I want to go hunting on the weekends during hunting season, but because I own a gun shop, I have to be open. Right?
0: Yeah, look, it's almost a rhetorical question because it was almost, I mean, being closed on Sunday, it was almost a forced day for a family.
8: It forces you to slow down.
0: Yeah, which is really not a bad idea because we're so far past that now. It's a shame. But we came up in the era when it actually was a thing.
1: Great. Oh, absolutely.
8: How often do you actually get to relax with your wife?
0: Truthfully. That's a really good question. Because look,
1: I was waiting on this.
0: She's like a shark. If she stops swimming, she goes to sleep. I am dead serious. This woman is hyperkinetic. She just does not stop. And even with football season now, every once in a while, I try and tell her it's a day off. Just stop and unspool. But my wife's an exception because she refuses to.
1: What I would argue is a couple of things. We need blue laws. So Sunday is a day for family. If it's not a necessary business, the business is closed. Period. End of story. We also need evening blue laws from corporations. An email does not get processed after 5 p.m. Central Standard Time. Because after that, you legally are not on the clock. And but you work 60 hours because you're... No. Nope. A salaried employee is salaried at 40 hours a week, and they are responsible to you during working hours. Now, depending upon your industry, you can set different working hours.
8: Here's my argument, right? I don't think we need more laws. I think that we need corporations that stand up for their beliefs.
1: That's why we need the laws.
8: No. Like, look, I'm not going to be open on Sunday. I remember when I was first starting to work as a young man outside of manual labor, and they were like, you have to work on Sunday. No, I'm not working on Sunday. And I didn't get the first 5 jobs. And I tell the people that work at the shop, don't put the email on your phone. Why? Because when you leave here, I don't want you to work. Right?
1: But Caleb, you are the exception, not the rule. And the collusion here is so big because literally, so I worked for a company that sold this to their employees.
8: Yeah,
1: you
8: but we
1: work
8: don't want
1: here.
8: Bigger government.
1: Hold on. But unfortunately, at times we do need some common sense regulation. I worked for a company that sold. You come to work here. You will not have to contribute to your own retirement because we will take 18 to 21% of your annual salary every year and put it in your retirement account, right? It was graduated up until your fifth year when you became fully vested and got your full 18 to 25%. In my fifth year, new CEO takes over and they said, yeah, we're not doing that anymore, right? But and you know what their reasoning was? Well, it's not as good as it could be. We're still in the top 10% of all companies. That's the collusion that happens, right? The collusion that happens is they look at the bar that's set and go, you can't go anywhere else and get anything better. Why are we giving you better than you can get? And that's what's jacked up about it.
8: Well,
1: the fact that they could and did provide that benefit and it kept employees for decades. Now, all of a sudden, they're like, yeah, we're giving you the finger because you can't do any better. That doesn't make it right.
8: And consumers are going to still do that, too. Like, I get messages at 10 o'clock on Sunday afternoon. I'm like, no one answer that. I'll text our group. Do not answer it because, you know what? We all need time to rest.
1: You are the exception. And so are you. If you like, watch, follow, share Implicit Bias Radio, which, by the way, if you've laughed, if you've cursed us out, if you've agreed with us, do us a favor. Like, share, follow, tell everybody else, and help spread your implicit bias. We will see you in 7. Cheers.

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3: Breaking news this hour at Town Hall. I'm Bob Agnew in Washington. A new front line in the Middle East after Saudi Arabia says it was forced to shut down a major pipeline after it was attacked by Houthi drones.
4: The Houthis made their biggest territorial gains in years along the Bab el-Mandab Strait, one of the world's key shipping lanes. This represents the ongoing threat to global energy security and international commerce posed by regional instability. Saudi Arabia said it had shut down the east-west pipeline after it was attacked the day before. The Saudi Ministry of Energy called the shutdown, quote, a precautionary measure. Under President Trump's foreign policy, rogue regimes and foreign militants faced clear, uncompromising deterrence, ensuring American energy interests and key global shipping lanes were forcefully protected. Bernie Bennett reporting.
3: Senator Tom Cotton says he expects Iran to continue all efforts to undermine the United States.
5: So, you know, they call us the great Satan. Israel is only the little Satan. So if they have a choice, they're going to try to take on the great Satan first. And that's what they've been doing now.
3: And Senator Cotton spoke to the Salem Radio Network this week. Diesel prices hitting record highs at a bad time for many U.S. farmers, people like this man in Forest City, Missouri.
6: We have to harvest. We have to run the machines. We have to use the diesel. So bottom line is it cuts into our bottom line. Things are already tight with input prices on the front end when we plant and everything is going way up. Chemical, fertilizer. But now you add the fuel in, it hurts during the harvest.
3: Inflation was up in August thanks to surging gas prices.
7: The consumer price index rose 3.4% last month compared with a year ago, the same as in July. But on a monthly basis, inflation accelerated as costs jumped 0.4% from July to August, up from an increase of just 0.1% the previous month. The Federal Reserve is considering whether to lift its short-term interest rate next week, with some officials saying the report could swing them either way.
3: That is Michael Harrington. More from townhall.com.
8: The midterms are almost here, and Republicans could be in deep trouble. Polls show Democrats leading in key races. Tonight, Rob Finnerty on Newsmax reveals the growing threat from the DSA and the radical left. With less than 60 days to go, Finnerty says it's time for the GOP to hit the panic button. The House may go, and control of the Senate is up for grabs. Gas prices, mortgage rates, health care, and out-of-control national debt. Americans are angry, and the progressive left wants total control of Congress. Tallarico, El Sayed, AOC, Bernie Sanders. Finnerty reveals President Trump's secret plan to fight back and what you can do to help him. Don't miss Finnerty tonight at 8 p.m. Eastern on Newsmax. 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
3: The Nashville Airport is soon to be renamed for entertainer Dolly Parton.
9: Parton, who passed away 2 weeks ago, has previously declined such honors. The state-controlled Metropolitan Nashville Airport Authority has unanimously approved a motion to begin the renaming process. While the process could take a year or more, the change would make Parton the first woman whose name adorns one of America's 50 busiest airports. I'm Lisa Dwyer.
3: And in college football, it was Austin Summers throwing for 292 yards and three touchdowns. Number 23, Missouri beat Kansas 38-21 in the latest edition of the Border War. That game played last night. And Robert Woodyard Jr. helped the Tigers take control with back-to-back second-half turnovers. Jamal Roberts ran for 120 yards and a touchdown. You'll find breaking news and analysis at townhall.com. Police say five people were killed, 40 others injured after a Dutch tour bus crashed in eastern Switzerland. More details from Charles de la Desma.
10: The bus carrying 45 people slammed into a roadside crash barrier and overturned on Thursday afternoon between the Swiss villages of Souche and Venez. Three people remain in serious condition at the hospital. Prosecutors and police are investigating the incident, though no other vehicles are believed to be involved. OED, the travel agency behind the trip, expressed shock and devastation, while Swiss President Guy Parmelin has vowed a thorough investigation. Images show crews cutting into the overturned bus with power saws. I'm Charles de Ledesma.
3: It was a booming session on Friday to end the week as the Dow and other major indexes recovered some of their earlier losses from the week. The Dow up more than 500 points, the Nasdaq up by 251. More of these stories at townhall.com. Breaking news this hour at Town Hall. I'm Bob Agnew in Washington. A new front line in the Middle East after Saudi Arabia says it was forced to shut down a major pipeline after it was attacked by Houthi drones.
4: The Houthis made their biggest territorial gains in years along the Bab el-Mandab Strait, one of the world's key shipping lanes. This represents the ongoing threat to global energy security and international commerce posed by regional instability. Saudi Arabia said it had shut down the east-west pipeline after it was attacked the day before. The Saudi Ministry of Energy called the shutdown, quote, precautionary measure. Under President Trump's foreign policy, rogue regimes and foreign militants faced clear, uncompromising deterrence, ensuring American energy interests and key global shipping lanes were forcefully protected. Bernie Bennett reporting.
3: Senator Tom Cotton says he expects Iran to continue all efforts to undermine the United States.
5: So, you know, they call us the Great Satan. Israel is only the little Satan. So if they have a choice, they're going to try to take on the Great Satan.
11: All right.
5: And that's what they've been doing now.
3: And Senator Cotton spoke to the Salem Radio Network this week. Diesel prices hitting record highs at a bad time for many U.S. farmers. People like this man in Forest City, Missouri.
6: We have to harvest. We have to run the machines. We have to use the diesel. So bottom line is it cuts into our bottom line. Things are already tight with input prices on the front end when we plant, and everything is going way up. Chemical, fertilizer.
3: Inflation was up in August thanks to surging gas prices.
7: The consumer price index rose 3.4% last month compared with a year ago, the same as in July. But on a monthly basis, inflation accelerated as costs jumped 0.4% from July to August, up from an increase of just 0.1% the previous month. The Federal Reserve is considering whether to lift its short-term interest rate next week, with some officials saying the report could swing them either way.
3: That is Michael Harrington. More from townhall.com.
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8: the midterms are almost here, and Republicans could be in deep trouble. Polls show Democrats leading in key races. Tonight, Rob Finnerty on Newsmax reveals the growing threat from the DSA and the radical left. With less than 60 days to go, Finnerty says it's time for the GOP to hit the panic button. The House may go, and control of the Senate is up for grabs. Gas prices, mortgage rates, health care, and out-of-control national debt. Americans are angry, and the progressive left wants total control of Congress. Tallarico, El Sayed, AOC, Bernie Sanders. Finnerty reveals President Trump's secret plan to fight back and what you can do to help him. Don't miss Finnerty tonight at 8 p.m. Eastern on Newsmax. 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
5: Louisiana's not the only one, but... Yeah, that's
3: the Nashville Airport is soon to be renamed for entertainer Dolly Parton.
9: Parton, who passed away 2 weeks ago, has previously declined such honors. The state-controlled Metropolitan Nashville Airport Authority has unanimously approved a motion to begin the renaming process. While the process could take a year or more, the change would make Parton the first woman whose name adorns one of America's 50 busiest airports. I'm Lisa Dwyer.
3: And in college football, it was Austin Summers throwing for 292 yards and three touchdowns. Number 23, Missouri beat Kansas 38-21 in the latest edition of the Border War. That game played last night. And Robert Woodyard Jr. helped the Tigers take control with back-to-back second-half turnovers. Jamal Roberts ran for 120 yards and a touchdown. You'll find breaking news and analysis at townhall.com.
11: You're really angering everybody else in the SEC. They're calling for
3: police say five people were killed, 40 others injured after a Dutch tour bus crash in eastern Switzerland. More details from Charles De La Desmond.
10: The bus carrying 45 people slammed into a roadside crash barrier and overturned on Thursday afternoon between the Swiss villages of Souch and Venez. Three people remain in serious condition at the hospital. Prosecutors and police are investigating the incident. No other vehicles are believed to be involved. Owed the travel agency behind the trip expressed shock and devastation, while Swiss President Guy Parmelin has vowed a thorough investigation. Images show crews cutting into the overturned bus with power saws. I'm Charles Devesman.
3: It was a booming session on Friday to end the week as the Dow and other major indexes recovered some of their earlier losses from the week. The Dow up more than 500 points. The Nasdaq up by 251. More of these stories at townhall.com.
12: The SEC Imperial Commissioner Greg Sankey. but it's funny. I mean, LSU also conceivably, I don't think it'll happen, but they could be held in contempt of court because they're not following the court order of Thursday, which said those guys need to be on the roster. So either way he went, he was going to be in trouble, so he chose to obey his family rule, if you will, the SEC commissioner, which is probably the safer and smarter route. And he could add the two guys later if they get some clarity in the lawsuit, or if the lawsuit ends. But that could take a while. That clears things up for this game. But I really think Lane ought to do is, he ought to find an NFL team through his contacts or Virg Osbury's contacts to put these two guys on a practice roster on one of the teams, because I think that's the best thing for them, because they could end up waiting to play for several weeks or half or most of the season. So what kind of season is that? They'd be better off.
11: Right,
12: on
11: I agree.
12: An NFL practice roster
11: if they're good
12: but
11: enough,
12: they but each of them got cut. Yeah.
11: So right. Well, what would do you think that the players' lawyers will now sue LSU and say they're not in compliance with, it can go on and on, right?
12: Who knows? I mean, who knows? You know, people. That's one of the big problems in America. You know, everybody just wants to sue everybody overnight. I would think so. You know, they probably. Well, you know, people like you, Mitch. You're running the country.
11: I got to push back on.
12: Kill all the lawyers.
11: I got to push back on it a little bit because a guy I'm friends with, who's a U.S. attorney now in the Eastern District, is making it sound like that as you probably filed that whole case with the fake accidents or the stage accidents, all lawyers are bad guys, and that's why insurance premiums are high, which is not true. And I really got mad at him. I texted him. And I said I invite him to come on the show because we can talk about it. Because the real reason why I order, and this is different, but I'm just throwing this out because you brought up lawyers, is because insurance companies are greedy. They. Why do we have the Allstate Sugar Bowl, for example? We don't have the Morris Bart Sugar Bowl. So that's my thought, you know, on that. But
12: Sugar Bowl.
11: Right. I mean, they have tons of money. They are just greedy. They want to make as much as it's nonsense what a politician tells you. But anyway, these lawyers are being, you know, they're getting a lot of publicity out of this, which is probably good for business. So I understand why they're doing it. I mean, you don't always believe completely in the cause, but your client wants you to do it. You have an obligation to your client. So that's the way I feel about that. But so you think that now everything's, unless that happens, but I think Lane Kiffin did the right thing. I don't think they should have never gone down this road in the first place. Nobody else, I believe, in the SEC was doing this, right? Were they the only team in the SEC?
12: Yeah. Right. I just wrote about that in my story about them not signing the two new players from the NFL rosters. Lane had been a vital part of Lane's argument for signing NFL players, or I should say NFL roster members. They never played, and they were only on the roster briefly, but they were signed roster members, which goes against the SEC rule. That's the line of demarcation. The other college players in the lawsuit who have gone back to school from the NFL, they were only in NFL mini camps or tryouts and had not been signed. That's the big difference. Okay. No other college coach other than Lane has signed players from these lawsuits through the TROs and injunctions that were actually signed members of a team. All the other players, like the guy Texas got, like the guy South Carolina got, those were just mini camp guys. They were never signed. And Lane kept saying, everybody else is doing it. Everybody else is going to do it. Ryan Day said he was going to do it, but he never did. And that's the thing. Lane's the only one to have signed guys. So the other ones kept it to just mini camps. So he's all alone. He's all alone in that. And he's not going to win, I don't think.
11: I want to clarify one other thing, because you and I talked last week, and I talked to Brady about this, about the COVID issue, which you guys, I don't know if you necessarily agree with me, but that was the original lawsuit filed by the attorneys for the players, had brought up the issue of antitrust. And that's like a home run issue.
12: Previous cases, right.
11: Right, right. That when you sue any sports league or whatever, you got to throw in antitrust, which is true. They are monopolies, so it is true, and you always win on that issue. But anyway, Glenn, I'd like you to stick around for one more segment so we can actually talk about the game. But I thought this was important. It's a good conversation. And, you know, it's just the NCAA probably screwed the whole thing up in the first place.
12: They did. They should have included the 2022 class. And they wouldn't have had this issue. And they needed to be more timely. By them not being timely, they kind of screwed the 22 class, because they were like hovering around the deadline and they didn't get that option. That's the basis of the lawsuit, and that's why the NCAA lost it.
11: Yeah. Okay, look, we got to take a quick break. We'll be back with Glenn Gilbo, part two, and actually talk about LSU Clemson tonight. In Baton Rouge. We'll be back right after these messages.
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11: Kara, it's great to be here on the North Shore. We're going to hopefully have a lot of great guests. Josh from Chifunct is coming today, and I've invited a lot of the like Colin Sims, a district attorney here on the North Shore. Hopefully the Lieutenant Governor Billy Nungesser, or all these guys tell me it's a lot more accessible to come here on the North Shore here in Covington. It's great coming here. I love coming across the lake. It was actually drizzling a little bit, etc. But everything's cool. We're going to try to get Glenn Gilbert, because I got to ask him at the game, the LSU-Clemson game, and get his thoughts on that, because I know we had a good conversation about what's going on in the world of Glenn is unavailable, he's telling me, but I was going to ask him, why does the NCAA, why did they need to do the fifth year of eligibility anyway? I understand during COVID, because we lost a year. I know we didn't have a college basketball tournament, so we didn't have a national champion college basketball for 1 year. I remember because I was in Nashville, which was the first time I went to Nashville a few years ago, and that's when I really fell in love with the city. And we were at Bridgestone, and they're like, there's not going to be any more games because it was COVID. So, but anyway, I don't know why they have to do the fifth year of eligibility. I just understand for COVID, but now, and I think that's part of the problem, NCAA really screwed this thing up. There was no reason to do a fifth year of eligibility. I was told one of the reasons was they want to get rid of the red shirt rule, which I was fine with. I just think red shirt should only apply if you get injured. If you're not good enough to play on a team, I don't think you should be able to sit out a year. That's just my opinion. But anyway, we do have a caller on the line, Mark, from across the river, the West Bank. Mark, what's on your mind?
20: 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College game day, Laney Wilson in Baton Rouge, it got rained out, Nick Saban, all the guys had to go inside the LSU Student Union because they had a little bit of a thunderstorm up there, but looks like they're about to set up shop again. Laney Wilson's the guest speaker on ESPN. Now, I really wanted to get I'm a Southern Miss guy. We're irrelevant. The group of five, I mean, we don't have wealthy alumni. I do think there's a path for certain schools to get to the 12-team playoffs. You saw that with Tulane last year. I thought UNLV until last week losing the first game, Dan Mullen and all that had a shot. That they took a loss on the chin. Charles Huff in Memphis, and I'll throw James Madison in the mix. Those four schools are, Mitch, to me, like those outside group of five kind of programs that I think can sneak into the playoffs. If not Boise State, I know they're getting a lot of hype right now for the 12th spot. I know it's early in the season, but do you ever see a cap happening to the NIL and the transfer portal? Because a school like Southern Miss, where I went, we don't have wealthy alumni, Mitch, and we're getting killed. We're getting clobbered. And while Tulane, James Madison, they have wealthy alumni. UNLV's got all the Vegas money. Memphis has the FedEx money. So we're kind of standing here on the sidelines waiting for something to happen, and we're just drowning over here. So I wanted to get your take on that. Good job with the show. I'm glad you guys are talking sports on the Saturday morning.
11: All right, well, yeah, I think Southern Miss is just going to have to rely on baseball. They're really good in baseball, and obviously there's a lot less money in baseball, for example. But I kind of feel like, it's just not – The way I like to see things. I think college football's become maybe even a more liberal, or college basketball as well, a more liberal free agency than the NFL. So I really don't like that. And so I don't think it, no, I don't think there's going to be a cap. I don't understand why we are. It's already, like they said, the old cliche, the wild, wild west. Now we're talking about NFL players on NFL rosters, even if they didn't make the team. I wonder if they even played in the preseason games, for example. And we're already talking about the insanity of that and LSU trying to go down that road, and then they're pushing back a little bit on that. So it's like we're in uncharted territory. So I don't understand that at all, you know, why we're even talking about stuff like this. It's absolutely ridiculous. But I said from the beginning, the universities are initially at fault in this whole thing because they're the ones that did not want to pay the players at all. They really wanted to, you know, just give them the money for like the, you know, I mean, I think free tuition is invaluable anyway. When you don't have to pay for your tuition, you think about all the kids, like I'm one of the examples, who had to take out student loans for college and in law school, and how much money that costs. It's insane, right? And so I just kind of feel like that these kids are really, I know that's like having a second job. They said that, but you know, they're kids that go to college that are not athletes that they have to work too. So they're doing the same kind of stuff. So it just doesn't, but we're down that road. So like Mark, that's not going to change, but of course I think they should have to sign a contract or so and be limited in the amount of money they can get. I agree with that. You know, and with a kid, it's more profitable for a kid to stay in college than play pro sports. I mean, that again, that makes no sense to me. The idea is college, you're supposed to, you know, learn your skill so you can play at the next level. And also you get an education. ESPN doesn't even like to, they get mad. Like I've tried to Reese Davis and guys like that. I've tried to ask them about student athlete. Why are you guys not talking about student athletes anymore? Because they're not allowed to. They don't want to talk about student athletes. And that's what college is supposed to be for. Yeah, you learn how to play. You get better and better at football so you can move to the next level and make a living doing that. College is not supposed to be where you enrich yourself. So I don't think there's going to be any caps on that. I think there should be. And the courts are being too cozy with these, you know, even this latest incident, for example, letting guys who have been on NFL rosters play, going back to college, and basically letting these college kids make as much money as they want. I think they should have done a thing. Maybe we wouldn't be in this insane situation right now if we would have basically said, all right, all the merchandise sales, we're going to give a percentage of it to the kids. And then maybe we wouldn't be down this road. And so that's what my concern is. But anyway, LSU Clemson, we're going to talk Martin Black's next on the show. We got Ken Thompson in Vegas, who knows all the odds and all that stuff. We're going to ask him about it. We got Hank Allen coming up, Hunt Palmer as well. We got Josh from Chifunk the Beer going to bring me some beer, which is cool. I think Luke and I are going to enjoy that here at the, you know, at the restaurant, pub eatery. That'll be cool as well. And we'll talk about the game. LSU's a 10-point favorite. I don't necessarily know if the issue's dead now that LSU didn't put those two players on the roster, because you've already gone through all this stuff. The SEC sued LSU already in federal court in Alabama. And also, you know, it's been more talked about than the game. And I think that can be a little bit of a distraction. So, you know, it's interesting. I'll make my pick on the game later in the show. But you get 10 points plus Clemson. Does that clear this all out? That there's no, we don't know what these players are going to do. Now, their lawyers might say, wait a minute, we got a court order here that these guys can be put on these rosters now. LSU's backing off. What if they sue, you know, refile whatever they want to do? They file a contempt because LSU's not following the order, for example. So this issue might not be over, and so the distraction could continue. But we'll talk more about that live here in Covington, Louisiana, right across the lake on the North Shore. talking LSU football as we will every Saturday morning here at Breakfast with the Bayou Bengals. We'll be back with more of the show live right after these messages.
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3: With SRN News, I'm Bob Agnew in Washington. A day of remembrance yesterday on the 21st anniversary of the September 11th terrorist attacks. President Trump, among those who spoke at an event at the Pentagon, the names of all the victims of the plane that flew into the building there were read aloud. Similar ceremonies took place in various places, including Ground Zero in New York and Shanksville, Pennsylvania. One Texas Democrat running for the U.S. Senate facing questions about a major shift now on transgender athletes in women's sports. James Tallarico in the past had been in favor of men being able to play against women. Now he is shifting that position and coming under fire as a result. Diesel prices, a big story on the economic front this week in this country. They've hit another record high, soaring past $6 a gallon on average. It's making life harder for truck drivers to get the goods around the country and also for farmers trying to harvest their corn and soybeans. This is SRN News.
8: The midterms are almost here, and Republicans could be in deep trouble. Polls show Democrats leading in key races. Tonight, Rob Finnerty on Newsmax reveals the growing threat from the DSA and the radical left. With less than 60 days to go, Finnerty says it's time for the GOP to hit the panic button. The House may go, and control of the Senate is up for grabs. 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Americans are angry, and the progressive left wants total control of Congress. Tallarico, El Sayed, AOC, Bernie Sanders. Finnerty reveals President Trump's secret plan to fight back and what you can do to help him. Don't miss Finnerty tonight at 8 p.m. Eastern on Newsmax. 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
11: All right, we're back here live on in Covington at Onamkara. And we'll be here every Saturday morning talking LSU football. We got Martin Black now with us, always a great guest. Martin, thanks for joining me this morning.
24: What a day it is, Mitch. I'm excited.
11: I heard they had a little bit of rain in Baton Rouge. They had to move those game day guys. I don't mind if those guys get wet.
24: Yeah, no,
11: but,
24: I don't.
11: That was like, no, I'm not a big fan of Reese Davis, man. I mean, I asked him his scheduler. I wanted to get Reese Davis's thoughts on the student athlete terminology, and they never got back to me. I think they're not allowed to talk about that. But anyway, so I don't mind if they got wet. But I just had Glenn Gilbon. We were talking about all, you know, now that Lane Kiffin's backed off and he's been advised to not put those guys on the roster. I just don't think that was the right road to go down anyway. But now I'm wondering, and I think he did the right thing, but I'm just wondering now if those players' lawyers are going to sue LSU saying they're not complying with the court order. But I think LSU's got a right to decide who's on their roster or not. So I don't know if they're going to win that argument, but I'm just wondering if they're going to do that, or they just kind of figure, well, if LSU's not in, we can't do anything anyway. Or is that going to be somewhat of a distraction in the game tonight? What are your thoughts on that?
24: Now, you know, I feel like I've gotten a mini law degree over the last 2.5 weeks. So my understanding is that the Baton Rouge City Court planned to – they made a statement after the hearing that they could hold LSU and Lane Kiffin in contempt of court if these players weren't on the roster. Now, I'm not that concerned about that. I don't think a Baton Rouge court would actually do that. I have not really thought about the agents of the players filing a suit, but I think I agree with you. I don't think much would come of that. I think Lane made the right call. You know, look, my opinion is that these players got a raw end of the deal. The NCAA should have passed the rule sooner if they were going to do this and then have every class after them entitled to the fifth year. In my opinion, when they passed that law, it should have been very obvious that these players were going to fight for their fifth year. And if those players wanted to sign with LSU and the court granted them the right to, I am happy that Kiffin pursued it. Now, it turned into what it did, partly because everyone just hates Kiffin. No one seemed to have much of a problem with the other players around the country that were doing this. So, you know, the reaction to that is what it was. And, you know, it got to a point where, yeah, is it really worth it for a backup tight end and a defensive lineman with conditioning problems? And Lane Kiffin decided last night at midnight, no, it's not. So I like where it's at. They haven't violated any conference rules, and there's still room for those guys to be added if the courts were to rule in our favor.
11: I mean, this is a problem I have with all the stuff going on, which I don't agree with most of it. I just talked about it. Why? I mean, I was told the reason why the NCAA in the first, well, beyond COVID, because I understand a player missing a year. I know they didn't play the college basketball tournament. I understand that, but I don't see a need to have a fifth year of eligibility. I just don't agree with that. And I know that the COVID was different, but I think that's one of the reasons beyond the fact that the NCAA waited to do this. And I've been told that because they didn't want to do red shirts anymore, which I think was working out. They've been doing it for a long time. But what is your thoughts? And then we can talk about the game tonight. What are your thoughts on why the NCAA felt like they needed, in general, not just for these players from 2022, but why do we need a fifth year of eligibility?
24: You know, I wasn't in any of those meetings. My guess is they saw it as a deterrent to them getting sued more, because that just kept happening. I mean, golly, like, think about how many times they've been sued since that 2020 season where all these players fighting for their eligibility. I think they maybe thought they were mitigating that a little bit with this new rule, but the rollout was just awful. And then they specifically exclude this 2022 class, which created this mess. We need real change. Like, the NCAA can't enforce any rules without getting sued. The rules they decide to enforce to maybe fix that are always terrible. They never have the legal backing, it seems, to really stand on their ground. Whether it's a break off from the NCAA or whatever this looks like, you know, I know there's a vote on this Protect College Sports Act coming up soon. I don't know if that's the answer either, but we need real change. I'm not saying anything anyone doesn't know, but we need a governing body that can enforce rules.
11: I agree. Yeah. I've heard that too, that they were worried about deterring lawsuits. Oh, that really worked out well. I mean, so it's, I'm being sarcastic, but it really, I just think there was no need. I know whether it was a red shirt rule, they're worried about litigation, and they always lose because they always claim antitrust and, which is true. They're monopolies, just like the NFL and all these other leagues, for example. Do you think, I don't think this is a closed issue, obviously, because the courts will look at this again. Maybe the attorneys for the players might do something. And so do you think this is any kind of distraction for the game tonight? Or you think this is now, is it, at least for the time being, is not going to be an issue and the LSU is going to be focused on, because this is not a team that they can just roll, you know, this is a team that is, even though they're not ranked,
24: Sorry, I didn't mean to cut you off there. My answer, though, is if this was a normal college football program with a normal head coach, I would be a little concerned. But Kiffin's been doing this for years and years and years. He's always been in controversy, and his team doesn't really seem all that affected on the field by it. Like, you remember the Egg Bowl last year, the last game he coached for Ole Miss? Rumors were swirling that whole day. They were on the road. They were on the road in Starkville, and they just completely manhandled Mississippi State. Now, I know it's a different opponent today, but I think these guys are focused, and I think the guys that are there have really bought into Kiffin and really want to play for him. So of the guys that are going to see action tonight, I don't think they'll be all that distracted.
11: Yeah, I guess so. I mean, it's a 10-point spread. A lot of people are a little surprised, but because LSU's got, obviously, they have the talent advantage, but Dabo Swinney, you know, is I mean, I don't think he's a worse coach today than he was when he won the two national championships. He just doesn't have the talent he used to have. And so we'll see if he ever gets back to that level. I think he was kind of behind he was very resistant or reluctant to do the portal stuff. And now he's kind of trying to embrace it. But still, Clemson's a dangerous team. And, it's a revenge game because they lost at home last year to LSU. But they do have a quarterback that's not taken a snap in a college football game, although LSU's got a lot of players that have never played for LSU either. So, and everybody's saying how great LSU looks in practice, but we always talk about training camp. How much do you really learn from that? And so there's a lot of new players, not a moving part. So it's just going to be something like I would tell my buddies who bet, I'd say, I wouldn't even touch the game. Let's wait and see how LSU does. If LSU looks really good, then we feel better.

0: to be high scoring.
1: Okay.
0: But to counter that, the Clemson defense, while they're not the most highly touted, they are pretty mature, mostly juniors and seniors on that defense for them. They could have it. College football is weird. Over the course of an all season, a unit can like really get together and play well together, play well for their team, and things can come out and look different than we ever thought. So, yeah, it's hard for me to advise it from a gambling perspective, but, gun to my head, if I'm making a prediction, I think LSU covers.
1: Okay, we'll see. Hey, it's always good to have you on. And, I wouldn't touch it, but I do think LSU probably wins the game. I'll make my prediction as well. And I'll be at the game at A&M. I'm going to wait a couple more weeks. Hopefully it gets a little bit cooler. It's going to be very warm out there. But anyway, good stuff, man. Thanks again for joining me, Martin. Always a pleasure to have you on the show.
0: Thank you, Mitch. Let's go win a football game.
1: Yeah, absolutely. So I think LSU will win the game. I may make my prediction a little bit later. And we got a guy who knows all this stuff coming up on the show next, Ken Thompson with SportsX Radio in Vegas. We'll get his thoughts on that as well. I don't know if it's really, maybe we're overblowing a distraction, but that's still out there a little bit. But as long as LSU's been focused and practiced the whole week and not worried about, because I've heard they've looked great in practice, everything looks good. But again, Sam Levitt coming off an injury, I've heard that he looks fine in the camp, getting ready for the game. And you've just got a lot of new wide receivers, you got a new running backs, although you have Caden Durham and the other guy as well. And you've got a lot of guys on defense that were there last year, Whit Weeks, for example, guys like that. So we'll see. And Blake Baker's back, but you do have a new head coach with Lane Kiff. Always a colorful, interesting guy. You always wonder what he's going to say next, for example. So we got one more segment, hour number one, live here in Covington, Louisiana on the North Shore, talking LSU football, breakfast with the Bayou Bengals, our 12th season. We'll be back right after these messages.
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1: All right, we're back. Final segment of hour number one. We got a great hour number two as well. We got a guy bringing me some beer, which is cool as well. Josh from Chifuncta Brewery, right in this area north of the lake. My buddy, who it's great to be on Vegas radio with this guy, and there's another guy, Chris Wynn, who's always on with us as well. And we get to talk a lot of interesting football, betting lines, all that stuff. With SportsX Radio in Vegas, Ken Thompson. Ken, always a pleasure. Thanks for joining me this morning.
10: Hey, Gibby, appreciate it, man. I love on your Saints promo that you got Raider music in the background, baby. That's going to come back to haunt you week three. You know that.
1: Well, you know, I just think that's the greatest NFL song. I mean, I love that. I mean, somebody was arguing with me about it's really technical. I know that's not the real name of the song, but the Raiders adopted it, so I call it like the Raiders theme song. It is, and they have the best logo too. I mean, that's just but I'm telling you, Ken, I told you this, I think the last two or three times we've talked, that if the Saints, because I don't think the Saints are going to win the first two games. I think Detroit and Baltimore on the road are very difficult. And if they go 0-3 and lose to the Raiders, then it's time to panic, in my opinion. So we'll see. But I know you and I are going to have a bet on that. We got to figure it out. I think I'm going to bring you, come to Vegas, see the Golden Knights, whenever that happens in the fall, I can bring you some pralines or some whatever you guys want from New Orleans. But I want to talk to you, obviously, today because we're talking about college football. And I want to ask you before the LSU game about, because it's very related, obviously, to Lane Kiffin, is Ole Miss. And Ole Miss is at home against Louisville. I am on record as predicting, unlike almost anybody else, that Ole Miss will win the SEC. And even if they don't, I think I'm thinking about betting Ole Miss to win the national championship. I think their odds are like 20-1. I need to go bet that because what if they just blow Louisville out? But what are your thoughts on that game today with Ole Miss hosting Louisville?
10: Yeah, and it's going to be in, I believe this game's in Nashville.
1: That's right.
10: We'll see. I mean, Jeff Brohm always has great offensive wizardry, but Keen Holtz, the quarterback, a lot of question marks there. But the running game, Isaac Brown, we know that guy is the real deal. For Ole Miss, when you bring back Trinidad Chambliss, this guy's the most elusive quarterback. They didn't get it done last year, but came close. And then Kewon Lacy, great running back. So that 1-2 combo right there, if the defense holds its own, they should score plenty of points. Pete Golding, a lot of people wondering whether or not he's going to be able to do it for the whole year. Got the three games in interim, as an interim guy last year, but you know, we'll wait and see. I think the talent is there. And, you know, Charlie Weiss Jr. was a great offense coordinator. He's down there in Baton Rouge now. So we'll see if Ole Miss can take care of business. But I'm looking forward to that September 19th game when old LSU and Lane Kiffin go back to Oxford.
1: Yeah, and yeah, I don't like when people say, oh, you had the guys' players. They would say that at LSU. Oh, you know, they had Nick Saban's players. I think they said that about Les Miles or something. You know, it's like you still have to do, you know, you still have to be a head coach and work the game and know what you're doing. So I think Pete Golding is underrated. That's why I think Ole Miss is fine at the coaching spot. He's done something that Lane Kiffin hasn't done. Even though Lane Kiffin got them to the playoffs, he won a couple of playoff games. He beat Georgia, for God's sake, in the Dome. And Georgia's pretty good, especially in the Superdome. So I'm sold on him. And Trinidad Chambliss, to me, and Kewon Lacy, they might be the two best quarterback and running backs in beyond the SEC, even in college football. So I like, as long as that defense holds up, I think Ole Miss is a legitimate contender to win the national championship.
10: I agree. I think they're definitely dangerous in the SEC. There's a lot of question marks about a lot of teams, you know, the A&Ms, the Alabamas. you know, we don't know. These guys will be there. And then Lane Kiffin, more question marks there. I mean, Sam Levitt, I got to see him out here because I go back and forth between Vegas and Phoenix. Saw him at ASU. Kid's the real deal. He's really solid. Got banged up toward the end of last year, but I think you got a really good quarterback there. So, you know, you get the transfer Brown coming over from K-State and Harris from Hawaii, two really good receivers at that level. Now, can they translate to doing it there at Baton Rouge? And then, you know, Jones and Berry in the backfield, Durham, Gainey, you got a bunch of guys there. So hopefully they're able to run the ball because that's always been a strength for the Bayou Bengals.
1: What I'm surprised about is, and maybe this is going to change during the season, everybody loved Caden Durham. And they're like, he's getting better. And now they bring in like two other running backs. And if you look at the depth chart, he's listed as second or third. And I think he's gotten better. I mean, just the offensive line has been disappointing. I don't know if you blame Brian Kelly. You blame their prior offensive coordinator. For whatever reason, but LSU had two guys drafted a couple of years ago in the first round that were on the offensive line, and for some reason, they didn't really help Garrett Nussmeier very much. But they have to run the ball better this year to have a chance. So how do you see this game? I think supposedly all the distractions have been pushed to the side now with Lane Kiffin's decision not to put those two guys on the roster, which I think was the right move. But who knows what the players' lawyers are going to do down the road? But do you think LSU's really focused and ready to play this game? Do you think this is going to be a distraction? Or do you think this is in the rearview mirror? LSU's ready to play. They're a 10-point favorite. I'm leaning towards it. I really don't think you should bet the game because you don't know what you're going to get with LSU. But I would take Clemson plus 10 if I had to bet it. I really don't think you should bet it. But what do you expect to see tonight in that game?
10: Yeah, and that's the whole thing. I mean, rain could come into play, too, because I know there's rain prior to the game and then, you know, maybe like right around the start of the game expected, but you never know and never can trust weathermen. Maybe down there it's a little more accurate. But, you know, with Clemson, a lot of question marks because Vezina, we don't know much about the quarterback. And that's the whole thing. With all the NIL money and then Dabo Swinney, of course, not being somebody that would pay players initially, right? He'd always stay with what he recruited for years. Mm-hmm. Then he felt like, you know, he's been left behind. So he's trying to get with it now, but they still don't have a lot of guys. And when you lose a guy like Klubnik that's been there for a while, again, big-time question marks. If Levitt's sharp, they could really get rolling because that kid makes plays. I mean, he did it at Baylor, he did it at ASU, and he'll do it at Baton Rouge. As long as he's healthy, Sam Levitt's one of the guttiest quarterbacks. He'll take a hit. He's got a little bit of Jackson Dart in him, and I know that doesn't translate well there with the LSU fans because he was so good there at Ole Miss. But, you know, at the end of the day, I think Levitt's the real deal. And if they get what they need from Jones out of the backfield, the transfer coming over from Wisconsin, who's got potential, we'll see. But, again, that's why the in-game wagering is so huge. You've got to have that because you want to look in the trenches. Who's pushing who back, right? That's the main thing. Right. Who's able to control in the trenches? You saw it last night with USC. I'm a USC fan forever. I never thought they'd blow out Fresno State and hold them to under 100 yards for, you know, up until the last 2 minutes, Fresno State got over the 100-yard mark. So you just never know. That's why in-game wagering is huge. 10 looks like a lot. But if LSU gets that first touchdown, all of a sudden you're only minus 3.
1: Yeah, and I think on the other side of the ball, remember Blake Baker was Tulane's first choice, and then they had to go to their second choice, Will Hall, the old USM coach, which I'm concerned about with Tulane. We're going to talk more about Tulane down the road because they're at Duke tonight, which is not going to – or this afternoon, which is not going to be easy. But what I want to ask you, we can wrap it up on this, is I didn't think LSU's defense was great at times. I know some people defended Blake Baker and said, look, obviously they were going to be better than they were a couple of years ago when they were really one of the worst defenses in the country. But there were games, and some people argued, well, LSU didn't have the ball that much, and the defense was on the field too much. But if you look at that Ole Miss game last year, it was supposedly very close in terms of time of possession. So I'm not sold yet on Blake Baker being the man. And so I think that LSU's defense is going to be under the microscope this year, and that's going to be important because they're going to have to be good, especially when they go, like you said, to play Ole Miss in a couple of weeks. We got 30 seconds. What's your thought on that?
10: Yeah, real quick. Well, Whit Weeks missed a bunch of time last year. He's got to be there. They got to step it up. They got to do better getting pressure on the opposing quarterback. They only had, 27 sacks last year, and they gave up 29. So they got to do better in the trenches. That's what we're talking about. It's great to have skill position players, Mitch, but if you don't have the guys in the trenches doing their job, it's going to be a long year.
1: We got to get you on the Saints show because I want to get your thoughts on the Saints season as well, maybe this coming Friday. So good stuff, Ken. Always a pleasure. Thanks for joining me this morning.
10: Always, Mitch. Appreciate you, and always appreciate you contributing to SportsX Radio out in Vegas. Have a great weekend.
1: You too. Good stuff. We're going to get Ken on and maybe have Chris on the LSU show in a couple of weeks. But we're going to be back for hour number two live here on the North Shore in Covington, Louisiana, right after these messages.
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12: Hi, it's Olivia Munn with my shelter pets, Frankie and Chance. Say hi, guys. When I adopted them, I discovered that they both have incredible personalities. Chance's sole purpose in life.
13: Breaking news this hour at Town Hall. I'm Bob Agnew in Washington. President Trump has held talks in Dublin with the Irish President Catherine Connolly during a weekend visit centered on a major golf tournament at his course on the Atlantic coast. During a photo opportunity, he was asked about the war in Iran.
14: When will the war in Iran end, Mr. President?
15: I think very soon. I think it'll be probably right after the Trumps are trying to hold out as long as they can to complicate the election. But I think people are wise to it because Iran cannot have a nuclear weapon. It's very simple. This is a very simple thing.
13: And the president also planned to address both U.S. and Irish business interests in the country. The president set to attend the Irish Open. The GOP midterm convention wrapped up in Dallas this week.
16: President Trump closed the first Republican midterm convention in Dallas, leading thousands of supporters in a pledge to vote November 3rd with a blunt warning not to stay home. The president again promised a $5,000 dividend if Republicans win Congress and said a Democrat takeover would erase the tax cuts and hit Texas energy. Willie Nelson, Washington.
13: On Wall Street, it was a winning session after a struggling week. The Dow closed up 509 points on Friday to regain much of its lost ground. The Nasdaq was up by about 251 points. The S&P 500 gained 65. Surging gasoline prices led to rising inflation in the month of August, and higher diesel prices were a big part of that. A closer look at all those numbers and the reasons behind them from correspondent Michael Harrington.
17: The Labor Department's Consumer Price Index rose 3.4% last month compared with a year ago. That's the same as in July. But on a monthly basis, inflation accelerated as costs jumped 0.4 from July to August. The Federal Reserve, which is tasked with keeping inflation in check, typically lifts borrowing costs to slow spending and limit price increases. This report could trigger a change in interest rates next week.
13: It's correspondent Michael Harrington. More on these stories at townhall.com.
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13: A prosecutor investigating Trump foes says he has resigned.
21: An ally of President Donald Trump says he has resigned from his post leading a Justice Department investigation into whether former law enforcement and intelligence officials conspired against the Republican president. Joe DeGeneva says it was an honor and a privilege to serve Trump and the Justice Department. The 81-year-old declined to comment on the circumstances of his departure just 5 months after he was brought back to the Justice Department in April and given the responsibility for an investigation aimed at trying to establish a conspiracy against Trump. I'm Lisa Dwyer.
13: Lawmakers worried about the potential risks of AI demanded information this week from OpenAI, with separate queries that underscored growing concerns in Washington about the technology's potential to elude human control. You'll find breaking news and analysis at townhall.com. More about those worries on the existential risk posed by AI on Capitol Hill.
22: Amid growing concerns about the potential for artificial intelligence programs to elude human control, lawmakers are demanding information from OpenAI about the breach of AI startup Hugging Face. OpenAI itself disclosed the attack in July, but Republican Senator Josh Hawley's launched an investigation seeking more detail about it. Well, Democratic Senator Chris Van Hollen is calling on OpenAI to immediately grant federal cybersecurity agencies access to information that would allow them to assess the safety and risks of OpenAI's models. Ben Thomas, Washington.
13: President Trump and Defense Secretary Pete Hegseth spoke at the 9/11 commemoration ceremony at the Pentagon on Friday. It took place at the exact same hour an airliner slammed into the building 25 years ago in 2001. This is townhall.com. Breaking news this hour at Town Hall. I'm Bob Agnew in Washington. President Trump has held talks in Dublin with the Irish President Catherine Connolly during a weekend visit centered on a major golf tournament at his course on the Atlantic coast. During a photo opportunity, he was asked about the war in Iran. And the president also planned to address both U.S. and Irish business interests in the country. The president set to attend the Irish Open. The GOP midterm convention wrapped up in Dallas this week.
16: President Trump closed the first Republican midterm convention in Dallas, leading thousands of supporters in a pledge to vote November 3rd with a blunt warning not to stay home. The president again promised a $5,000 dividend if Republicans win Congress and said a Democrat takeover would erase the tax cuts and hit Texas energy.
13: Boone Nelson, Washington. On Wall Street, it was a winning session after a struggling week. The Dow closed up 509 points on Friday to regain much of its lost ground. The Nasdaq was up by about 251 points. The S&P 500 gained 65. Surging gasoline prices led to rising inflation in the month of August, and higher diesel prices were a big part of that. A closer look at all those numbers and the reasons behind them from correspondent Michael Herring.
17: The Labor Department's Consumer Price Index rose 3.4% last month compared with a year ago. That's the same as in July. But on a monthly basis, inflation accelerated as costs jumped 0.4% from July to August.
1: because
17: the Federal Reserve, which is tasked with keeping inflation in check, typically lifts borrowing costs to slow spending and limit price increases. This report could trigger a change in interest rates next week.
1: I think LSU has the
13: correspondent Michael Harrington. More on these stories at townhall.com.
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1: I think there's supposed to be rain this afternoon as well before the game.
13: The prosecutor investigating Trump foes says he has resigned.
21: An ally of President Donald Trump says he has resigned from his post, leading a Justice Department investigation into whether former law enforcement and intelligence officials conspired against the Republican president. Joe DiGenova says it was an honor and a privilege to serve Trump and the Justice Department. The 81-year-old declined to comment on the circumstances of his departure just 5 months after he was brought back to the Justice Department in April and given the responsibility for an investigation aimed at trying to establish a conspiracy against Trump. I'm Lisa Dwyer.
13: Lawmakers worried about the potential risks of AI demanded information this week from OpenAI, with separate queries that underscored growing concerns in Washington about the technology's potential to elude human control. You'll find breaking news and analysis at townhall.com. More about those worries on the existential risk posed by AI on Capitol Hill.
22: Growing concerns about the potential for artificial intelligence programs to elude human control, lawmakers are demanding information from OpenAI about the breach of AI startup Hugging Face. OpenAI itself disclosed the attack in July, but Republican Senator Josh Hawley's launched an investigation seeking more detail about it. While Democratic Senator Chris Van Hollen is calling on OpenAI to immediately grant federal cybersecurity agencies access to information that would allow them to assess the safety and risks of OpenAI's models.
1: And you've got
22: Ben Thomas, Washington.
13: You've got, President Trump and Defense Secretary Pete Hegseth spoke at the 9/11 commemoration ceremony at the Pentagon on Friday. It took place at the exact same hour an airliner slammed into the building 25 years ago in 2001. This is townhall.com.
1: Because that's going to be a key factor in LSU's success. Whether you think LSU's going to be, 11-1, 10-2, 9-3, a lot's going to be depend upon their ability to run the ball because they have not been very good at running the ball. They've just not been successful at running the ball in the last few years for whatever reason. They have not had good enough running backs. Has it been the problem with the offensive line? What's been the issue? Offensive coordinator issues, whatever. But now you've got Charlie Weiss Jr. who was calling some great plays, but Ole Miss had, I think, a better quarterback. Although Sam Leavitt could end up being a very good quarterback, but LSU does not have a Kawan Lacy running back as well. So, but I just think the talent advantage at home, at night, in Tiger Stadium, used to the humidity, I think it's going to be very difficult for Clemson to win this football game. And I've never thought Dabo Swinney was a great coach. I think he was just a good manager. And his players, very likable guys, so I think his players really like playing for him, for example. So I think that all comes into play, and that benefits, that will help Clemson. But I just don't think they're really necessarily going to be good enough to match LSU talent-wise, to beat LSU. But 10 points, a lot of points. And we talked about all the issues with LSU and the new players and all that. But Lane Kiffin usually doesn't lose games like this. So I would think LSU's going to win the game. I just got to think about the 10 points. We got a couple other games we talked about a little bit of Ole Miss, Louisville. Let's see how good Ole Miss is offensively, because if Ole Miss impresses me and looks really good offensively, then I'm thinking Ole Miss is legit national championship contender, and they got to play good defense, right? They've got they have a lot of their defensive players back, but they've got to be able to play defense in the SEC when they play the big boys, especially LSU in a couple of weeks, because LSU's going to have a very good offense. They're going to be able to have to stop LSU, for example. So we'll see how that goes. And Louisville's always very good offensively. So that's a good challenge for Ole Miss to start off playing against a team with a very good offense. We'll see how the defense holds up in week number one, because it's a good prep game for them playing LSU in a couple of weeks in Oxford. And then the other game, everybody's picking Notre Dame to win the national championship. I mean, they lost. I think a guy who's going to be I think he's going to be a really good running back in the NFL. I knew he had like an ankle sprain, and they're just resting him until the regular season. But I think that kid's going to be really good in the NFL for the Arizona Cardinals. And yet there, a lot of people think Notre Dame might be the best. Some people are picking Notre Dame to win the national championship. I love their coach. That dude is a great coach. I remember saying that Notre Dame had the better Notre Dame coach than LSU, because, of course, LSU had Brian Kelly, and Notre Dame has their guy. And so I just think Notre Dame is a very well coached team. I just don't know if they're good enough. They love their quarterback, but we'll see. Wisconsin's one of those bland teams that plays good football. But then we saw Wisconsin a couple of years ago with the same kind of team, and Alabama beat them easily. I think they've gotten a little bit better through the portal, spending a little bit more money, for example. But I think Wisconsin, one of those teams that just, there's a speed, team speed issue, for example, with them. So I don't know, man. I just think that, even if Notre Dame blows them out, it doesn't prove anything to me that necessarily Notre Dame's the legit national championship team. So we'll see how that goes. We got my buddy Josh coming up on the next segment with Jafunkta Beer. And he's got his LSU collars on, so that's a good thing as well. But we're about to take a break, but he's going to be back. He's going to be on the radio with us. We'll talk to him about what's going on at Jafunkta Brewery. I know he loves me being on the North Shore here now, because it's a shorter drive here in Covington across the lake. It's always a nice drive to drive across the causeway. It was drizzling a little bit. It looked like it was raining a lot more west of us going towards Baton Rouge. But I heard they got a lot of rain there early, and the game day guys had to run out of there and hide under cover. But anyway, which is a really funny thing as well. But anyway, we're going to take our first break of hour number two. We'll be back with him. We also got Hunt Palmer coming on as well. And so good show coming up. Hour number two, it continues live here on the North Shore in Covington, Louisiana. We'll be back with more of the show live here, our 12th year of Bayou Bengals Breakfast with them, of course, right after these messages.
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1: Maybe I talk louder. But anyway, it's good to have you here with, and I know you're going to be doing stuff with the bar. So, right. So it's good.
8: Yes. Can you hear me?
1: Yeah. We'll be all right. I got you up with it. Okay. He's just going to talk loud.
8: He's going to yell real loud.
1: Yeah.
8: You can do that.
1: Okay. Okay. Let me see. You're on three, right? Let me see. Yeah, we're good. Okay. That should be better.
8: Yeah.
1: All right. Okay, I got you up. All right, so yeah, it's good to have you, and I know you're happy I'm on the North Shore. It's a little easier drive for you, right?
8: Yeah, a little bit shorter ride home. That's nice.
1: But I want to ask you, I know we're talking college football at LSU, of course, but the Saints, they don't play at home till the Raiders game in like the third game, but you guys will be back with the tailgate.
8: Yeah,
1: right?
8: We've got a tailgate right there in that one big open lot that's right next to the Smoothie King Center.
1: Yeah.
8: So, it's it's free to come walk up, and then if you want to enjoy, there's tickets to come partake. It's open to everybody though.
1: Yeah, good. Yeah, it's always fun to do that. Mm-hmm. I like that better than being sitting in the press box because it gets loud in the dome. Although I think they made an adjustment because we had the one home game with Jacksonville and it wasn't as loud. It's like you're like at a concert or something like
8: that. That was preseason, right?
1: Maybe they didn't want to ramp it up until the regular season. I don't know what difference that makes. I know they loved it. That's like the theory now, like whatever sporting event you go to, it doesn't matter what sport, they've got to just jam. It's got to be jamming, really loud music. I'm not a big fan of that.
8: Yeah, I think they're trying to distract the other team and whatnot. But, it's plenty loud with just the people there, to be honest with you.
1: Yeah, so I know you always bring some really good stuff. I know you have I was disappointed because I was at an event recently at another place, a competitor, I won't mention the name, and they gave me a couple of tickets. They had pizza, but I was having a procedure. And of course, when you have a procedure, you can't drink alcohol.
8: Right.
1: So I missed, and they had a red, so I couldn't even tell you to compare with yours. I couldn't even try it, but they had one of those. And so I know you have the Red Blaze, which is a fantastic, and this place is going to be, being an Amcar is going to be, an Irish pub and eatery. So they're going to have, some beer, hopefully.
8: Irish Red should be in an Irish pub.
1: There's nothing better than that. So I went to two events with these marketing people at the Bulldog on two nights in a row. One was in Baton Rouge, one was in New Orleans. Neither one of them had an Irish Red Ale. With all the beers they had like a lot of taps, right? And even bottles, because it was like they were taking care of us. They were like, whatever. So I had to drink one of them was like Shiner Bock or something like that. But I don't understand it, because to me, that's like one of the best Is that, how do you, what are your thoughts on the Irish River?
8: So I know that the people that do drink it really like it, but it's such a unique style that it's not like a really popular style.
1: Okay.
8: But like, it seems like the people that try it, once they try it, they really, really like it. Our sales director, Daniel Mary, that's his favorite beer out of all of our beers. But no, we've got beers at the Bulldog, so I'm going to have to call them and see if they can put on Bayou Blaze.
1: I mean, they should. I asked them about that. And then I like your 504, of course, right? The coffee porter kind of sits.
8: Yeah, it's getting about that time of the year. You know, all we need to drop about 5 degrees and we're ready for dark beers.
1: When do Oktoberfest beers officially? It's like cars, like 27 cars are probably out by now.
8: We released ours on August the 1st.
1: Okay.
8: All right. So it's been out a little over a month now. I brought some of that too for us to sample as well.
1: Okay. And the haunted house, the haunted mortuary. I do stuff with them. They start like in September, so they don't wait till October. So like you can have Oktoberfest right in September.
8: Yeah, I think the traditional way to do it is actually in September. So try to get ahead of it. And the thing is, you really got to sell it all by the end of September, the end of October, because November 1st, it's not selling. So you need to sell it.
1: What changes then? You get more of the darker, colder month beers?
8: Yep, the dark beers, the stouts, the porters.
1: Why do you think people are reluctant, whether it's consumers or even bars, are reluctant to have dark beers like on tap in the summertime? There's like some stigma against that for some
8: reason. I think it just comes from darker beers feeling to a lot of people thick and heavy.
1: Yeah.
8: And thick and heavy, and when it's hot outside, just that doesn't mix, right?
1: Yeah.
8: What we like to tell people with 504 is it's just a color and it's still light on the palate. If you close your eyes, it's a smooth drinking, light on the palate beer, but it's dark. And we actually have people that enjoy it in the middle of August, so it is enjoyable.
1: Yeah, but that's what I'm saying. I think the porters, in a sense, get a bad rap because they're not all heavier and darker. And then you talk about alcohol content, for example, but you have like smoother, lighter kind of, those kind of beers. So, but anyway, you want to mention anything? Because I want to ask you about the game tonight. What do you think is going to happen?
8: So much hype and so much drama and just legal this and legal that. And like midnight last night, they're announcing the roster.
1: And they
8: left two spots open, right? The two guys.
1: They're worried about, because the SEC sued them in federal court in another state. Where you're not going to have home cooking, maybe.
8: Right.
1: And so I think LSU did the right decision.
8: I'm playing it safe. I mean, these guys aren't worth, winning the game.
1: I don't think they should have gone down that road. Well, you have Lane Kiffin. I think if you had a different coach, I thought they should have hired John Summerall, the Tulane guy who went to Florida. I think if John Summerall was a coach, we wouldn't even be having this conversation.
8: Yeah, this is definitely a Lane thing, but we'll just see what happens. If we're winning, everybody's not going to care about any of that stuff.
1: No, right. And how do you feel about the game, Ty? You think that everything's going to be okay?
8: I think it's going to be a huge, a lot of people are saying they're just going to kill them, but I think it's going to be a little bit closer, like a 33-16 is kind of what I'm feeling, that kind of gap. I think they're going to come out kind of slow, there's going to be so much energy. It's all about turnovers at the end of the game. If they make some really silly turnovers, they could put themselves in a bad position because there's talent on Clemson's team.
1: There's
8: no doubt there's talent on it.
1: And the guy at walk-ons was telling me they're bringing they're having a party of 500-600 got people that are going to just be there right off campus. And so there's going to be Clemson fans. I don't know how many.
8: Yeah.
1: That doesn't mean there's going to be a ton of Clemson fans,
8: right? So.
1: Maybe
8: the Tigers.
1: Yeah, right. It's Death Valley. I say Death Valley East versus Death Valley South, maybe or something. And LSU won last year, but there's just a lot of moving parts with LSU. You got a new coach, new coaching staff. You got a new quarterback who's coming off an injury. You got a lot of new players on offense, defense. They got a lot of the same guys, and I just think you're going to learn a lot tonight. And that's why I wouldn't bet the game. But you're going to learn a lot about LSU's defense because they were so dying to keep Blake Baker. They wouldn't let him go to Tulane. They paid him more money, and so how LSU's defense, and they got to run the ball. They got to run the ball better, right?
8: Yep, they got to run the ball and control the game. I just think Lane, the way he runs his practices, he's come from the NFL. He's been in all these really top notch programs.
1: Yeah.
8: That they are well tuned right now. So I don't think it's going to be one of these we got to figure it out through the season deal.
1: Yeah.
8: I think they're going to come out looking clean and sharp. I mean, that's my hope, but I feel that way because Lane just knows how to run practices.
1: Yeah. All right. So tell our listeners how to get your beer if they want to come there to you or if they can do it online. How does that work?
8: Not online. They do have to go to either their favorite watering hole, South Shore, North Shore. And then the tap room is in Mandeville. So we have about seven beers out in distribution throughout bars and restaurants in the area.
1: Where is it in Mandeville?
8: The tap room. The tap room is in Mandeville, just north of 12, south of Abita Springs.
1: Okay.
8: On Highway 59.
1: Okay.
8: The Randazzo's, everybody knows where that is on 59.
1: Okay.
8: It's right off that road behind Randazzo's. We're open 7 days a week, which is pretty cool. And we open at typically noon or 2 o'clock, depending on the day of the week, open till 9 p.m. But you get some extra beers we don't distribute at the tap room. So there's five or six beers that we don't distribute. You only get there.
1: And for a game for tonight or for Saints games, I guess you guys are.
8: Yeah, so we have lots of TVs, and then we switch the audio over through our house PA system. So we crank the audio of the game. So, you feel like you're part of it, like you're watching it at home with your TV blasting. So it's the center of attention, especially for big games like tonight.
1: And you got a lot of bars, whether on the South Shore, North Shore, where you can get your
8: So the Bulldogs, like you mentioned, Walk On.
1: You got to call those guys again. That's true.
8: Yeah, the Irish Red, yeah. They may have our Blonde on tap, or maybe 504.
1: Yeah, I'm trying to remember if I saw the fight. I just don't remember. Mm-hmm. But I know I was like, but
8: Red Pub, Cooter Browns. Cooter Browns would be a good place to watch a game tonight.
1: Yeah, right. Cooter Browns, they got good cheese fries and all that kind of stuff. So, all right, well, good stuff, man. We got Hunt Palmer coming up next live. And then we're going to wrap it up with Glenn Gilbo again, because we're going to go over these legal issues again and get Glenn's prediction on the game. LSU a 10-point favorite. I think it's supposed to rain before the game. Maybe it's okay during the game, but it's going to be hot one way or the other. We'll be back with more of the show live right after these messages.
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13: With SRN News, I'm Bob Agnew in Washington. Coming off a day of remembrance on Friday for the 25-year anniversary of the 9/11 terrorist attacks, President Trump was among those who spoke yesterday at a name-reading ceremony at the Pentagon. That's where close to 200 people were killed when Muslim terrorists plowed an airplane into the building 25 years ago on September 11th of 2001. Similar commemorations took place at the World Trade Center in New York and Shanksville, Pennsylvania. 25 years after 9/11, Al-Qaeda is thought to be weaker as a centralized organization, but the analysts say its affiliates remain a serious threat, and that includes proxy groups throughout various parts of the world. One Texas Democrat running for the U.S. Senate facing questions about a major shift on transgender issues. James Tallarico had said in the past, men should be able to play against women in women's sports. Now he's changing course. This is SRN New.
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1: All right, we're back live here in, on the North Shore here in Covington. We've got two more segments to go to wrap up the show. My next guest is Hunt Palmer with the Hunt Palmer Show at LASports.net. Hunt, thanks for joining me this morning.
17: Absolutely, Mitch.
1: Hey, so, you know, we've been talking a lot about all the legal issues going on. I guess they're put to the side temporarily with LSU not putting those two players on the roster. So I've been asking the same question. I mean, because LSU's a 10-point favorite. LSU, I think we all agree, is more talented. You've got one coach that actually has won two national championships, and maybe he was behind the ball a little bit when he was not embracing the new rules in college football and using the portal. But then you have Lane Kiffin, who's not won a national championship. And you know, but there's great expectations for him here at LSU. He's got a lot of new players. He's got a new they've got a new quarterback, but they are at home at night in Tiger Stadium. Like we said, they have we all agree that they're more talented than Clemson. I mean, do you think there's going to be any distraction at all because of what all the talk the whole week or two's been? Or you think LSU's ready to roll? They're focused and ready to play a football game against Clemson tonight?
17: I've been asked that a lot. This is generally been my stock answer. I've covered LSU and talked to college athletes for about 15 years. And I love the people that listen to you and listen to me and read me and watch our stuff on YouTube. But we're not appealing to 21-year-old college students. 21-year-old college students go to practice. They go home, they cook frozen pizzas, they chase girls, they play video games. They're not watching me. They're not listening to Paul Feinbaum. They're not locked in on reading message boards and articles in The Advocate or whatever the case may be. They're college kids, and they just don't care. And so, look, no coach has created more distractions than Lane Kiffin last year in November in Oxford. And they went up to Oklahoma and won, and they handled their business against Florida, and they beat Mississippi State. And then Lane Kiffin left, and those kids with their coaches flying back and forth from Oxford to Baton Rouge on the offensive side went out and beat Georgia in the Superdome and played a great game against Miami. Like, they just – we're paying attention to all this stuff. We cover this stuff. The college kids don't care. They just want to go out there in front of 103,000 people and play football like their hair's on fire. So I understand the question about, well, they could be distracted, this and that. They're just not watching the same thing we are. I'm so appreciative that people will pay attention to my radio show and read the stuff I write. The 21-year-old college kids are not doing it.
1: Yeah, you know, when I used to go in the NBA locker rooms, I mean, those guys were, like, listening to music all the time with their headphones, their fancy headphones and all that. So, yeah, I mean, I agree. I think that's a valid point. And I don't think it's a distraction for Lane Kiffin because he likes this stuff. He loves controversy and being in the spotlight. So I know it's not going to be a factor for him. So the other issue, of course, is you've got a new quarterback who's coming up an injury, but he's looked, I hear he's looked good in practice coming into this game, looks healthy, but you've got a lot of, you've got new wide receivers, you got some new running backs. And so you've got some trends, which you have every year with every school now with the portal. Is that going to take time? So we might see LSU look a little bit slower, maybe even.

0: in the first half tonight? Is it this, or is maybe in this game? Is it going to take time to put all those pieces together where LSU will maybe be a better football team later in the season? What are your thoughts on that?
1: So Lane Kiffin took over at Ole Miss in 2020 in the COVID year, where the meetings were weird and practice schedules were weird, and sometimes guys could practice and sometimes they were in, you know, social distancing. Like, it was just a weird time to try to put an offense in when you had those weird times in our world. And their offense went out there in 2020 and just lit it up, scored 40 a game, top 50 three times. I mean, they were really, really good in 2020 on offense. Last year, Trinidad Chambliss didn't arrive in Oxford until the fall, and he was ready to go in September. He didn't have spring football either. So the history suggests Lane Kiffin's quarterbacks and offenses picked this up really quickly and are ready to go. I can't promise that'll happen tonight, but history suggests they will. And a good reasoning that he gave early in a press conference this fall was that when he went to Florida Atlantic, they hired Kendall Briles to come run the offense. And Kendall Briles brought the pace and the tempo, the go, go, go, go, go, that Glenn Kiffin plays with now. And when you install that fast-paced tempo, what you do is you have to limit your communication. You can't call a lot of long plays and make a lot of audibles and make things complicated. When you go fast, you have to be short, concise, and ready to go. And what that does is it makes things easier. It makes things easier to digest just because there's less to do. So he said that while he didn't realize it at the time, because that was in 2016-17, he was really getting ready for installing an offense for people to learn very quickly because things were being simplified to go as fast as possible. So I think there's reason to believe LSU will play well on offense tonight.
0: What about defensively? You know, they spent more money to keep Blake Bakers. He didn't go to Tulane. There were times last year when I don't necessarily think it was an issue with them being tired or that the LSU's offense was not on the field long enough and the defense looked lost at times to me. I'm not a Blake Baker guy, but I'm just saying that there's been a lot of praise to Blake Baker, and I know they've improved defensively, but they were like rock bottom just a couple of years ago or so. So I'm just thinking, do you feel, because a lot of LSU people feel like Blake Baker is like going to be a great defensive coordinator eventually for LSU. And there were times last year where I thought the defense did not look great. And so, I don't know, maybe they didn't have the right personnel or maybe they didn't learn the scheme that he wanted them to play. So I'm just curious what your thoughts are on that, because I think LSU, that's an issue, is how good LSU's defense is going to be, whether they're more successful or not. So I want to get your opinion on that.
1: Yeah, I have a couple of thoughts on that. One, they had three really bad halves of defense last year. They were atrocious in the second half against Vanderbilt. They could not stop the Vanderbilt ground game. They could not stop Diego Pavia. It was really bad. They were really bad in the second half against Texas A&M. They had no answer for Marcel Reed. They went up and down the field. They could not stop them at all. And then Ole Miss, most of the game Ole Miss chewed up yards, but in the second half specifically, they really went up and down the field. So those three halves were really bad. Other than that, they were pretty good. They've gotten better every year statistically. When Blake Baker took over, as you mentioned, they were the 106th ranked defense in the country. He improved them into the 50s in year one, and he improved them into the 20s last year. And if they can improve into the teens this year one more step, you got one of the better defenses in the country, and you feel like your offense is going to be good. I think Blake Baker's a good defensive coordinator. I think that he's had some issues with mobile quarterbacks, and I don't think LSU's personnel has been elite on the defensive side with him, specifically on the defensive line. And I don't know that they are this year either. But I think he's done a pretty good job. They've got things to clean up. They need to be more consistent. You can't have three awful halves because that can cost you three games and you're toast. But they've been pretty good for a lot of his time.
0: Yeah, because you got to remember, they're going to play an Ole Miss team beyond all the issues with Lane Kiffin. That's a really good offense. And you're going to have to play Texas, who a lot of people think have a great slew of wide receivers. Plus, of course, they have Arch Manning. And we'll see how he does, if he improves this year. And then, A&M, like you said, we had problems with last year. So we're going to learn a lot about how good, I guess, Blake Baker is, right, with all the challenges they have with some pretty high-powered offenses they're going to face this year.
1: No doubt. It's a really difficult schedule. When you think about the offensive minds you got to deal with, I mean, I have a lot of respect for Josh Heupel as well. They're going to go really fast, and they got a dynamic true freshman quarterback they're going to put out there. That's tough. You mentioned Arch, and Marcel Reed's back on the schedule. Trinidad Chambliss is on the schedule. It's a bear, but that's what everybody's signing up for. You look at any team in the Southeastern Conference, and you look at their schedule, there are four or five really difficult games for everybody, and LSU is certainly no different there.

0: team is not very good. I think their quarterback is not very good. I think their offensive coordinator hire was terrible and 10 years late on it. He has not called an offense in 6 years. They're going to go into a stadium that is ticked off at everybody, including Paul Feinbaum and the SEC commissioner. This LSU team is more talented. They're well coached on both sides of the ball. If LSU scores a little bit early, I think this crowd will overwhelm what I believe to be a bad Clemson quarterback. And I think LSU is going to run away with this thing tonight.
1: Yeah, I mean, I just think Dabo Swinney, I don't think he's become my worst coach. I just don't think he's got the talent that he had. He had great quarterbacks. The 2 years he won the national championship, regardless of what you think about Deshaun Watson, he was a great college quarterback, and so, of course, was Trevor Lawrence. So I think that's part of the equation as well you have to think about. But anyway, good stuff always, Hunt. Thanks again for joining me this morning.
0: Have a good weekend, Mitch. Thanks.
1: Good stuff there. I don't know. I mean, I you think on paper it looks like LSU will cover the 10, but, you know, you never know. And I he's probably right about these kids don't pay attention to that stuff. Every time I used to see these college or pro players, they're like listening to music. They're playing video stuff. They don't even pay attention to a lot of that stuff. The older guys, maybe, down the road. But anyway, we're going to wrap it up. We have Glenn Gilbaugh back on for the final segment. We're live here on the North Shore at Onamkara in Covington, Louisiana, across Lake Pontchartrain, talking LSU football. And we'll be back with more of the show live right after these messages.
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0: Al and Andrew back at the studio, and BJ, all those good people at WGSO Radio. We're going to do a go back to the beginning with Glenn Gilbo again. So, Glenn, part two. Thanks for joining me again this morning.
1: Sure. I had to do the Mobile radio show there in the middle. They pay me a little more than you, so I had to jump over there. I'm sorry. I'm like, I was in the portal. I went in the portal, yeah. And now I'm back.
0: Oh, yeah. They pay more than we do, but it's a great town. I love Mobile. I like to go there. Come there on the way back from Florida, and they got a great I forgot the name of the high rise there, but they have a great lounge restaurant with a great happy hour, like bargain basement price. You can drink a beer for like $3. It's unbelievable. They did technically invent Mardi Gras, I guess, right?
1: Mobile's a secret, man. I worked there from 1993 to 98, and I really discovered it was such a cool city, and I had passed by it, you know, for years going to the beach, but it's really a cool town because you're so close to Gulf Shores, you're close to Fairhope, you're close to New Orleans, you know, you're close to Biloxi. It's a great town. I try to go back there as much as I can.
0: Yeah, I like, you know, you always get nervous going through the tunnel either way that it's going to be a problem. But no, I've been going several times. I got to go to the Mardi Gras Museum. I've been to the Battleship. I hadn't done that in a long time because I missed it when they used to have the parties for the Senior Bowl there. They don't do that anymore. Yeah. But I got a private free tour of the Battleship. That was cool. So,
1: I must see.
0: You take pictures, you get to go on. Hey, so I didn't even ask you. We talked a lot about the legal issues and everything, but we didn't talk about the game. I just had Hunt Palmer on. He feels like, you know, that's just one man's opinion, that LSU is going to win this thing very comfortably. I just think there's too much unknown out there. I mean, I think LSU is going to win the game, but 10 points is a lot of points. I don't disagree. LSU is a more talented team. It's at night, Tiger Stadium, all that stuff going on. Probably the distractions are not a big deal, right? Because players don't even, you know, they always listen to music and stuff like that. But how do you see the game playing out?
1: Yeah, distractions are the most overly written part about football. I mean, sometimes they have impact, but these players don't follow the news like you and I do. But, no, I think Clemson is not very good on offense. They're not very good at quarterback. You know, they're starting a senior who's been there a while but hadn't played much, and then the other option's a freshman. I think LSU's defense is going to really handle Clemson well. And even if LSU stumbles on offense because they got so many new people, I think LSU's still going to win by the point spread, by about 10 to 14 points.
0: Yeah, I just wouldn't, you know, because there's just too much unknown out there. You would think on paper, but then people say, you know, you always worry about sucker bets with the Vegas, like, oh, they only have to win by 2 touchdowns or 11 points. And Levitt's look good. I mean, I know he seems healthy, and Lane Kiffin is the thing that's really been impressive about Lane Kiffin is when he was at Ole Miss, I think they were in like the top 5 every year in running the ball. Like they had a pretty good running. And you think of Lane Kiffin, you think that they're going to throw the ball in a good quarterback with Jackson Dart and how good Trinity Chambliss was, but they ran the ball, although they had Kawan Lacy last year. But my question is, how is he going to get LSU's running game back on track, right? Because they've had decent running backs, but no, you know, big-time, Edwards-Hilaire kind of guy. But now they've got 2 or 3 guys maybe. What do you think about that, about LSU's – how well LSU's going to run the ball this year?
1: Well, I think LSU's finally going to have a good offensive line for running the ball. They haven't had one since 2019 because when Jaden Daniels was running so well, it wasn't because of the offensive line. And Lane has always been excellent at running the ball and mixing things up. And he does what his players tell him to do as far as where his talent is. He decides, okay, well, we're going to run a little more this year. Okay, well, this year we're going to pass a little more, you know. He doesn't just have a philosophy and tries to make everything fit it. He fits to his personnel. So I think you'll see LSU running the ball a lot, maybe early this season and while the passing game comes around. you know, but it's going to be fun. LSU's never had an offensive coordinator, a true offensive coordinator head coach, a progressive play caller guy who is really the state of the art with offensive football in the nation for really the last 5 years. He's the best. And Charlie Weiss Jr. is his deputy, and he's really great, too. He's going to probably be a head coach by this time next year, and Ole Miss should have made him the head coach instead of Pete Golding. We're going to see that being a mistake as this season goes on. But, you know, Les Miles and Jerry DiNardo were offensive coordinators in their career, but they were line coaches, and they were old-fashioned. This is the first real offensive head coach LSU's ever had, and it's going to be fun this season.
0: I think it's going to be interesting because I think Golding has been so far. Well, it's early. It's a small sample. We'll see, because I think Ole Miss is going to be very dangerous to win the whole thing. Like, I really believe.
1: Well, yeah, they left him a lot of players. Left him a lot of players, kind of like what Nick left Les Miles.
0: Yeah, but I kind of think that's a little – I just talked about that earlier with another guest. I think that's a little overrated too, because you still have to – I know it's about the players, but you still have to have the chemistry and be able to figure out where – each guy goes and that they have to work together. So I think that's a little.
1: But it's easier when you walk into having a lot of players. So, and that's what Golding is doing. And if you watched the playoffs last year, they won their playoff games because of the offense, not because of Golding's defense.
0: Yeah, that's going to be the
1: players and Lane's coaches.
0: That's going to be a key if Ole Miss really has a chance to be the team, because they're a 20-1 long shot to win the national championship. And I'm going to bet them because. The defense has to be good. You can't just win, outscore teams. Although I think that offense is going to be able to score some points, and we'll see. How do you see that Ole Miss LSU game playing out?
1: Oh, it's going to be Armageddon, man. It's going to be wild. then, you know, Sam Leavitt and all these new receivers need to be really clicking, because that's a good defense. Golding's a great defensive coach, and Baker has struggled against Ole Miss's offenses in the past, but at least Lane's not with him now, nor is Charlie. So, but that's going to be a huge win. LSU could be good and lose that game.
0: So your prediction, LSU should cover the 10 tonight. You think they're going to win by at least 10?
1: Yeah. Okay. I think they'll win by about 10 or 12, yeah.
0: All right, sounds good, Glenn. Always a pleasure. Thanks for joining me.
1: All right, thank you.
0: Okay, good stuff. We had Glenn Gilbo on for two segments there. So I'm going to wrap up the show and be here every Saturday talking LSU football here at Anam Cara here in it's great being on the North Shore, coming across the causeway north of the lake here in Covington, Louisiana, right off I-12. We're right off I-12, so we'd like people to come on down. I'm going to reach out to a lot of people to do that, and you're going to get some great food and great beer here as well. So again, it was great to have Glenn Gilbo on with Tiger Rag, two segments with Glenn, Martin Black with LSU, Ken Thompson, who's my buddy from Vegas, love to do his show on SportsX Radio in Las Vegas, and then Hunt Palmer with the Hunt Palmer Show, LASports.net, and then, of course, Josh here from Chifunk to Beer, who's got some pretty good beer we're going to be trying after the show with the Red Blaze and the 504, of course, the area code of the Metro New Orleans area, with the coffee porter. So every Friday, it's Friday, we're at Premier Nissan, of course, talking Saints football. We'll be back next week to talk. I made the Saints predictions yesterday on the season, but I'm going to make my playoff predictions next Friday, or this coming Friday, from Premier Nissan 12 to 2. And then, of course, we'll be back here every Saturday talking LSU football. We'll be back for the Texas A&M game in a couple of weeks. So LSU's got Clemson tonight. Next week they got a little cream puff type game, and then they come back against Texas A&M. So wish everybody a great weekend. Stay dry. I do love the fact that those game day guys got soaking wet, they said, with that shower before the just a little while ago in Baton Rouge. Anyway, we'll talk to you next week. Everybody have a great weekend. Go Tigers, of course. Go Tulane Greenway.
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7: Breaking news this hour at Town Hall. I'm Bob Agnew in Washington. 25 years after 9/11, Al-Qaeda is said to be weaker as a centralized organization, but its affiliate terrorist groups remain a serious threat.
8: The group's most active front is Africa's Sahel, where Al-Qaeda-linked JNIM is expanding across Mali and Burkina Faso, with violence spreading toward coastal West Africa. The region accounted for more than half of the world's terrorism-related deaths last year. Al-Qaeda-linked militants are also active in Somalia, while an affiliated network is intensifying attacks in Pakistan. Ron Taylor reporting.
7: And also 25 years after the terrorist attack, one historian says predictions of an American decline have turned out not to be true.
9: Niall Ferguson argues that the United States remains the world's leading economic and military power. America's share of G7 economic output has grown since 2001, while the shale revolution sharply increased domestic oil and natural gas production. Ferguson says the dollar remains a global safe haven and that America's rivals face even deeper problems, leaving the United States still number one by most measures. Richard Boyd reporting.
7: It was a booming session to end the week on Wall Street Friday. Meanwhile, correspondent Seth Sutel reports on the week ahead.
10: Markets are getting an important update on interest rates this week. The Federal Reserve is expected to raise its benchmark rate at its latest policy meeting, which winds up on Wednesday. Inflation has been consistently coming in ahead of the Fed's 2% target. Fed Chair Kevin Warsh has promised to deliver price stability. The Fed's main tool for fighting inflation is raising its short-term interest rate, which makes borrowing money more expensive. That has the effect of tapping the brakes on the economy. Markets are also getting an update on retail sales for August on Wednesday. That report could shed more light on how Americans are feeling about the economy. Seth Sutel, New York.
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7: Some new facts being discovered about the closest planet to the sun.
5: A new study shows that Mercury may be shrinking faster than expected. Scientists from the German Aerospace Center reported Thursday that Mercury's shrinkage may be 30% greater than previously believed. They say that represents a loss in diameter of as much as 14 miles, significant for a planet that is barely 3,000 miles across. Mercury has been shrinking ever since its formation because of internal cooling, which is tightening the surface like a girdle to fit its new slimmer cell. Keith Peters reporting.
7: A major AI research and development company says it took steps to stop its production from being used for harmful purposes. Anthropic says it has blocked efforts by bad actors to use its artificial intelligence models for malicious activity of various kinds, from cyber attacks to an effort to develop biological weapons. You'll find breaking news and analysis at townhall.com. One Texas Democrat running for the U.S. Senate is now facing serious questions about a major shift when it comes to transgender athletes.
6: State Representative James Tallarico now says he opposes transgender participation when it threatens safety or fairness. But critics point to his earlier votes against bans on men competing in women's sports and gender transition procedures for minors. Republican opponents say the reversal shows voters are rejecting extreme gender ideology and that Democrats are moderating their message only to win elections. John Scott reporting.
7: The New York Yankees marked the 25th anniversary of 9/11 with a ceremony including former players and a special first pitch. Brielle Saracini threw out the ceremonial pitch alongside her husband, Sean McGuire. Both had lost their fathers on 9/11. They later met at a camp for children whose parents died in the 9/11 attacks and grew up to get married. More of these stories at townhall.com.

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2: 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We got a busy show today, Don. We're going to start with Sarah Federer, who is from Canvas and Chords Art and Music Stroll in Covington. It's their version of White Linen Night over there in Covington. Hi, Sarah.
3: Hey, how are you doing, Patty?
2: Good, good. Tell us about what you got going on over there tonight.
3: Yeah, so it's going to be next Saturday. September
2: next Saturday.
3: 19th.
2: I'm sorry. I knew that.
3: That's okay. That's okay. But Canvas and Chords, yes, think of a White Linen Night, but a more colorful version. So Tarabella Village is a unique community about 5 minutes outside of downtown Covington. And it kind of artfully combines, you know, homes and businesses and shops and restaurants and a town center. Everything is very walkable. And so at the heart of the town, you have a town square, and we have live music that's going to be taking place. We have roughly 40 different vendors, local artists who are going to be selling their artwork. They're all juried. And this is really just a celebration of the local arts community, you know, both on the North Shore and in New Orleans. We have artists that come from all over the region to participate in this show. And it is just a celebration of all things music, food, and art. It is absolutely free. So patrons can come and spend a beautiful evening in Tarabella. There's even going to be live art demonstrations. We have a local artist by the name of Joey Roberts. And if you're not familiar, he is he's one of these guys. His black and white sketches, they look like photographs. So he's going to be demonstrating his craft on site. And we have a few other live artists as well. And the St. Tammany Art Association is heavily involved in this event. They bring out some of their talent. So it's really, if you love art, if you love good food, if you love live music, we've got two stages with four different musicians playing. And it's going to be 4:30 to 8:30 next Saturday.
2: So tell us about the food. That's what we're interested in.
3: Oh, me too, Patty. So our, you know, our kind of staples in Tarabella Village, we have Rusty Pelican. They'll be out there with their sipping station, and they have a restaurant in the village as well. We have the Reminding Coffee and Creative House, which is amazing.
2: Oh, yeah, I've heard about that.
3: And lunch and coffee, ice cream. They do a great job. And then we're going to have the Flying Pig food truck, which is some of my favorite sandwiches I think I've ever had from a food truck. And he does kind of a nice variety of different things. But El Mercado, they're a very popular Latin American food truck over here. They do a great job as well. And then we have Wild Tom and the High Man and Barbecue Shrimp Guy.
2: Wow.
3: Oh, and Simpliche Pizza. I would be remiss not to mention Simpliche Pizza. Amazing pizza. They come out with their wood-fired oven, create everything in front of you. So, yeah, we have a nice variety of food to choose from as well.
2: Yeah, I was just going to say, so you got something for everybody there.
3: There is something for everyone. And really, we have all ages who come out to this event. You know, there's, you know, cocktails and good food, so it's mostly adults. The parents bring their kids, and we have an activity on site with the St. Tammany Art Association, too, where you can create some kindness cards and things like that. So there's some things for the kids to enjoy as well.
2: Awesome. It sounds like y'all got everything covered. So tell us again, how do we get there from New Orleans, and remind everybody of the date and the times?
3: So this event, Canvas and Chords in Tarabella Village, totally free. Come on out, enjoy a beautiful evening, 4:30 to 8:30 next Saturday. And you're literally going, if you're coming from I-12, you get off at I-12 at the Covington-Madisonville exit and head towards Covington. Tarabella Village is just a couple of minutes off the interstate. You're 5 minutes outside of downtown Covington. Super easy to get to, and no tickets necessary.
2: Awesome. Parking, you got a lot of parking around, or?
3: Yes, yeah, tons of parking in the village. If you come into the neighborhood, there's parking lots on either side behind all the businesses on Tarabella Boulevard, so you don't even have to worry about parking or paying for it.
2: Oh, awesome.
3: It's a beautiful thing.
2: Well, that is a beautiful thing. Well, thank you, Sarah. I know it's Saturday. I know you're probably very busy with this event that's coming up next weekend, and I appreciate you calling to tell us about it. And it sounds like something that we all should do next Saturday, 4:30 to 8:30.
3: Come out and enjoy some free fun, great live entertainment, and local art. Doesn't beat it.
2: Awesome.
3: Thank you so much, Patty.
2: Thank you. Take care.
3: You too.
2: Bye-bye. Don, that sounds like a fun afternoon.
4: Always something going on except my microphone, which
2: it's
4: is
2: on.
4: Not on.
2: It's
4: no,
2: on.
4: It's not.
2: Yes, it
4: well,
2: is.
4: Then my headset's dead.
2: Headset was low.
4: I can't hear a thing. Are you sure?
2: I'm sure.
4: My mic's not on. If anybody can hear me, please call me at 504-556-9696 because I am convinced that I am not. Oh, there I am. Thank you. All right. So, you know, I'm doing a little catering for a party, my grandson's party. Not much, but I did.
2: I cannot believe he's a year old already, Don.
4: I mean, you're a year older, and so am I.
2: Yeah, no, I'm not.
4: Yeah, we are. So I did a crawfish pasta, and I got to think, because that's what I always do. My daughter loves that. So, you know, I got to thinking. I talk to people all the time. Oh, my God, cooking, and oh, it's such a mess, and it's such. So like yesterday, Patty, I go buy everything I need. Mm-hmm. I chopped up all the vegetables. I put them in little plastic containers. I did something different with the pasta. To stop it from breaking, I decided to parboil it yesterday.
2: What kind of pasta is it?
4: Penne.
2: Okay.
4: And I parboiled it just to al dente. Then I put it, I rinsed it. I put it on two cookie sheets with a little oil so it wouldn't stick.
2: Mm-hmm.
4: Put it in the refrigerator till it totally got cold.
2: Mm-hmm.
4: So, okay, so then everything's done. Everything's put away.
2: Yeah.
4: It's mise en place. Mm-hmm. I get up this morning at 7:30, and it was actually a pleasure to cook because everything was ready.
2: It was ready, yeah.
4: And look, when I cook, there's not a dirty thing.
2: Mm-hmm.
4: Everything is cleaned as I go. And it's like I see people that are so chaotic. It's really not chaotic. It's called organization.
2: Right. Preparation.
4: Preparation. And let me tell you, the parboiled pasta,
2: mm-hmm.
4: it didn't break. You're going to try some.
2: Yes,
4: I brought
2: I
4: you
2: am.
4: Some.
2: Mm-hmm.
4: And something else, Patty, that's really good when you, we'll talk about it when you eat it. But mm-hmm. if you're doing a pasta dish the night before, parboil it. I was really surprised. It really held up to the sauce. And we'll see. We'll
2: you
4: see what happens tomorrow.
2: You think it would
4: tomorrow.
2: Work with like angel hair too?
4: No.
2: No.
4: Too thin.
2: Yeah, that's what I thought.
4: Yeah, it's too thin.
2: Yeah.
4: It's too thin. And hey, if you don't like al dente pasta, you're eating it wrong. So that's another thing. I just told you. Give us a call at 504-556-9696. Pasta should not be mush.
2: No, it shouldn't be mush.
4: It's got to have a little to the tooth because it's got to. Because remember, then when you pour a sauce on it that's
2: mm-hmm.
4: hot,
2: mm-hmm.
4: it's going to warm
2: it's
4: through
2: gonna warm
4: again
2: through. Yeah.
4: and continue mm-hmm. to cook.
2: That's
4: so,
2: usually what I do. I cook
4: yeah.
2: it right to...
4: Right to the tooth.
2: Right to... And then, you're right. I put a lot of butter on it.
4: Mm-hmm. And you know, something that not a lot of people do, and I'm guilty of not doing it all the time. You ever notice when you put, like, red sauce on top of spaghetti, you'll see, like, a little water pooling
2: yeah.
4: in the bottom?
2: Mm-hmm.
4: You know how you get rid of that?
2: Mm-mm.
4: So yeah. when you drain the pasta, you put it back in the same pot that you boiled it in, and you add some of the sauce to
2: okay.
4: the pasta to coat mm-hmm. the pasta, then that problem's over.
2: Yeah.
4: That's
2: what
4: how you
2: I
4: solve
2: usually
4: that problem.
2: Do is I put it back in the pot, but mm-hmm. I put butter.
4: Oh, yeah. Well, you can do that.
2: I
4: yeah.
2: Put
4: yeah.
2: a lot of butter on it.
4: Yeah, butter makes everything better.
2: It does.
4: It does. Makes everything does. Better. Another little trick. I don't know if you've noticed. I'm a garlic nut. Garlic, this is garlic season. So like when
2: is
4: I was
2: it?
4: In gar- yeah,
2: okay.
4: when I was in Dornax, the bulbs of garlic are like the size of my hand.
2: Oh.
4: I love when the cloves are that mm-hmm. big. So little trick, smash the garlic, break up the cloves. You know it's a pain to peel them and it gets sticky
2: yeah.
4: in your hands?
2: Yeah.
4: Put them on a little saucer.
2: Mm-hmm.
4: Put them in the microwave for 12 to 15 seconds. And when you take your paring knife, everything falls off.
2: Oh, nice.
4: Falls off perfect. If you're using garlic, do not call 504-556-9696 because that's ridiculous. I mean, how hard is it to smash a garlic
2: really
4: clove
2: not.
4: And cut it?
2: It's really
4: And
2: not.
4: If you're really lazy, get one of those little, a grater,
2: grater,
4: even a cheese
2: yeah.
4: grater,
2: yeah.
4: and just grate it by the love
2: yeah.
4: of God. Garlic in a jar full of carcinogens and disgust.
2: When we come back, we're going to have
4: Usha Mestia
2: from the Windsor Court, who's going to talk to us about a lot of stuff.
4: They do not have rotisserie chicken at the Windsor Court.
2: No, they don't. We'll be back after this.
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4: I'm so excited.
2: Don already gave us the tip of the day. I can see.
4: I really am excited about this next guest. I've been trying to get somebody from this hotel on our show forever.
2: I know you have.
4: You know, Shannon and I have been going, I have been going to this hotel since it opened in 1984. Mm-hmm. And it was truly the first luxury hotel in the city of New Orleans, and to my personal preference, it is the only luxury hotel in the city of New Orleans. You know, you've got the Four Seasons. If you see the rooms of the Four Seasons, you die. Mm-hmm. If you go to the Ritz is great. It's a Marriott. Looks like a chain hotel, right? Mm-hmm. Caesars, I can't stand casinos, so I'm not going to Caesars. Mm-hmm. You walk into the Windsor Court, everybody from the front door to the desk to the restaurant is so pleasant. It looks like you've walked into this gorgeous English manor. Mm-hmm. And I tell you, I feel like I'm home every time I go. Mm-hmm. We just spent four nights there over Labor Day. And I'm going to be quiet now because I cannot say enough good things about this hotel. So anyway, we're being joined today by Ushka Maskia. I pray that I didn't... was that close?
8: It was very close, yes.
4: Look at that, it was close. And Ushka is the director of restaurants and bars at the beautiful Windsor Court Hotel in New Orleans. Welcome to the show.
8: Good morning. It is a pleasure joining you both on the show. And thank you so much for having me and for giving me the opportunity to be the part of the conversation.
4: Absolutely. And, you know, the Windsor Court, you know, Jimmy Coleman built that in 1984, right before the World's Fair, to much fanfare, Ushka, as I'm sure you know. The opening event on the opening day, Princess Anne was actually at that event. That's how big this was. And I'm so jealous of you being the director of restaurants and bars there. That's got to be a dream job.
8: Absolutely, absolutely. It's been a pleasure working at the Windsor Court. It is a fantastic team that we have, and it's been truly, truly tremendous to be a part of the Windsor Court and the team.
4: So you've had some major changes at the Windsor Court over the last few years, one of which is the beautiful addition. They've always had a pool, but they really have renovated that poolside bar. I mean, it's beautiful with the umbrellas, and you've got a full bar there. You've got some really good pina coladas because I had a few. So you do full service at the bar by the pool, right?
8: Yes, the pool bar, it is located on the fourth floor. It is a cabana-style bar, ideal for outdoor drinks and dining. It is open seasonally. It opens. It is open every single day. Opens at 6 a.m. and closes at 10 p.m. for the guests. And then the bar services, we offer the drinks. We offer cocktails. We offer food and the whole nine yards.
4: So when I stayed, I was by myself one day. My wife had some errands to run, and I went to the grill room twice. We brought my grandson, who's only a year, for breakfast. And a shout out to Laura, one of the servers there. She was really terrific and really took very good care of us. But I think what people don't know, Ushka, is you do, like, I think the best deal in the city for lunch anywhere, because first of all, the dining room is absolutely stunning. It feels like you left New Orleans. But that $28 meat and three was extraordinary. Tell us about that.
8: Yes. For the lunch, it's a $28 lunch special that we offer. You choose the main dish that comes with a three complimentary side dishes, and you cannot go wrong with that. The grill room is located on the second floor. Definitive dining and modern cuisine. We offer breakfast, lunch, jazz brunch, and the dinner 7 days a week. The dinner is served Wednesday through Sunday from 5:30 p.m. to 10 p.m. We also offer breakfast from 7 a.m. to 10:30 a.m. Monday through Friday. Lunch is served Monday through Friday from 11:30 a.m. Till 2 p.m. And then we also have jazz brunch from 7 a.m. to 2 p.m. every Saturday and Sunday.
4: You know, back in the day, the grill room was the place to be. It was definitely the most elegant, it still is, the most beautiful room in the city. And I know that you've done a lot of work to return it to its former glory, and I'm very, very happy to see that. You have a new executive chef there, am I correct?
8: Excuse me?
4: You have a new executive chef there, am I correct?
8: The executive chef is Vlad Kogan.
4: Mm-hmm.
8: Yes, it used to be, so the little story about the dinner menu that we changed it recently, we used to have Chef Kevin Graham. They used to have his own recipes in the old days, in early 90s when the restaurant first opened it up. And then the Chef Kevin wrote a book called Simply Elegant. And as time went by, the years after year, the menu items got changed. And then we've had many, many requests from the guests to bring the old recipes and old menu items back. And we decided to change the menu completely and bring those old menu items based from the Simply Elegant book and put them on the menu, and it has been a hit. We've been having many compliments, and all the guests are enjoying it, and it's been really, really good.
4: Now you're tempting me. I have not made reservations anywhere for this evening, and now I'm thinking maybe I need to go stick my head in the grill room.
2: Maybe you do.
8: You should absolutely, yes.
4: I will probably do that. Now, in addition to your regular service, I know that you are having some special events, one of which is coming up October 7th, and that is going to be the Old Forester Bourbon Dinner. Tell me about that, because that has piqued my interest.
8: Absolutely, yes. So the Old Forester Whiskey Dinner, the Windsor Court, an elegant escape in the heart of a legendary city, invites whiskey enthusiasts and culinary connoisseurs to an intimate Old Forester Whiskey Dinner. It will be hosted in the Grill Room on Wednesday, October 7 at 6 p.m. The evening will feature four thoughtfully composed courses paired with a distinctive Old Forester bourbons. The experience will begin with a royal welcome toast featuring an old-fashioned crafted with Old Forester 1897 bourbon. And then guests will enjoy a progressive tasting of Old Forester expressions alongside the menu highlighting bold flavors and refined seasonal ingredients.
4: And it is a beautiful menu. I'm looking at the entree right now with the grilled Kobe beef. I'm looking at all the different bourbons that it's paired with. And, you know, for a dinner of this magnitude, especially served with all the Old Foresters, it's $160 inclusive.
2: Inclusive?
4: Does that include tax and gratuity, Usha?
8: Yes. So the whiskey dinner is priced at $160 per guest, all inclusive. The taxes, the gratuity, everything is included in the price.
4: All right, that is a deal.
2: It is.
4: At the Windsor Court.
2: Yeah.
4: Beautiful, beautiful place. You know, it's one of the only places that you can still, get dressed up and feel good.
2: Mm-hmm.
4: It's a special night. But, you know, it doesn't always have to be special. So we find ourselves pretty much every Saturday night at the Polo Lounge.
2: Mm-hmm.
4: A shout out to my great friend Simone and her team who takes such good care. She's just the best at the Polo Lounge. Tell us a little, and we go see Bean and the Boys every mm-hmm. Saturday.
2: Oh, they play every Saturday?
4: They play every, I think Friday and Saturday. Am I correct, Dushka?
8: Yes, the Bean and the Boys perform every Friday and Saturday from 9 p.m. till 12 a.m. And then we also have a piano, live piano, playing 7 days a week from 5:30 till 8:30.
2: Oh, that sounds so
4: And if
2: nice.
4: You want to get one of the best burgers in this, let me tell you, the secret
2: Wait, a
4: is,
2: burger?
4: Let me tell you, you sneak in about 5 o'clock. Mm-hmm. You go sit at the sofa that overlooks the street right there. Mm-hmm. What street is that? That's
2: Chapatoulas.
4: You sit right there, you order the burger, and you order an ice-cold martini. And I'm telling you, it's the best secret in New Orleans.
2: Okay? Not anymore.
4: The burger is... And they do this great little charcuterie, mm-hmm. if you don't know what you want. I mean, if you're just like popping around saying, I really want a drink, it's just so elegant. It's so refined. Ushka, I cannot say enough good things about this hotel. I really can't. I love it.
2: Yes, he does.
4: I do love it.
8: I think you've said it all.
4: I have.
8: Now you have to stop by for a dinner.
4: I will. I may do that tonight. You can go to thewindsorcourt.com. You can take a look at all of their events. If you just go to dining. And they're also doing something about a rum party and a DJ. I don't know about that.
2: Ooh, that's right up my alley.
8: So we are hosting a pool party, which will be on September 20th on Sunday. The party will start at 1 p.m. And will end at 5 p.m. And we are partnering with Bumba Rum. We will have specialty cocktails made with Bumba Rum, and we will have a DJ, live music, cocktails. It's going to be a very, very fun event.
4: That is
8: and
4: awesome.
8: And the tickets are sold on Eventbrite.
4: Okay, perfect. Again, it is a beautiful hotel. If you have not been in a long time, please go back. Have a drink. Have tea. There's tea served downstairs.
2: High tea,
4: high tea
2: is, so
4: tea
2: cool.
4: is beautiful.
2: Like
4: they also have this great little coffee bar.
2: Mm-hmm.
4: And I went and I grabbed a cup of coffee when we first checked in. That was delicious. It is a pet-friendly hotel.
2: I know. I love that.
4: Yeah. And for some reason, when my little French bulldog, she kind of gets a little strut to her little step when she walks through there. She thinks she's real special, mm-hmm. you know?
2: Well, she is.
4: She thinks she's special. So, Ushka.
8: Yes, the coffee bar is on the first floor.
4: Yes.
8: Last Sunday, coffee bar. It is open daily from 6 a.m. to 1 p.m.
4: It's delicious, too. Ushka, thank you so much. A special shout-out to Ralph Mahana and my great, great friend, Jackie. Thank you all for always making even just a burger a special event. That's the Windsor Court, thewindsorcourt.com. Ushka, you are always welcome back. Thank you so much.
2: Thank you, Ushka.
8: So much.
2: Y'all have a good weekend.
8: Thank you so much. Thank you for your kind words. We truly appreciate it. And thank you again for having me on your show. And you have a wonderful rest of the day.
4: Good. Look forward to meeting you soon. Thank you.
9: For with SRN News, I'm Bob Agnew in Washington. The 9/11 Victims Compensation Fund reports an enormous number of people have passed away from toxins at Ground Zero, and thousands of others are still sick. 25 years after the terrorist attacks at Ground Zero and at the Pentagon and in Shanksville, Pennsylvania. Friday marked the 21st anniversary of the attacks, and there were special ceremonies taking place in the main places where they happened. Pentagon, Ground Zero, and Shanksville, but also at other venues around the country as Americans pay tribute to those who lost their lives and those who are still being impacted by the attacks. 25 years after the attacks, though, one historian says predictions of American decline have proven to be wrong. Neil Ferguson argues the U.S. remains the world's leading economic and military power. In fact, this country's share of G7 economic output has grown since 2001. This is SRN News.
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0: All right, so welcome to Chew On This, where you are joining us, listening to me get all excited about gadgets. You know, I am a gadget freak, everyone who listens to me. And I can tell you that one of my all-time favorites doesn't even require electricity, which is quite odd. I am talking to Cleve, and I'm going to mess it up again. Cleve, I had it. Oinus. Did I say it right?
1: You nailed it.
0: I nailed it. And Cleve is engineered and created, actually, the Pepper Cannon. And let me tell you, people, if you think you have a pepper grinder in your kitchen, you have nothing until you've seen the Pepper Cannon. How are you, Cleve?
1: I'm very good. Thanks for that intro. That's nice.
0: Well, it's absolutely the truth. I mean, I've never seen anything that when you... First of all, it's got so much heft to it. It's heavy. What is it made of?
1: Yeah. So the body's milled from a chunk of aluminum. So the exterior, the top, main body, and base cap are milled aluminum. And then the moving parts on the inside are stainless steel. So 304 stainless, high carbon stainless burrs. So it's a lot of metal.
0: Cleve, it is the first pepper mill I've ever owned that I have not had to take apart.
1: Yeah. Well, you've probably had the same frustration as I've had with traditional mills where, if they last, they tend to be kind of slow and a bit frustrating.
0: Yeah. So tell me, how did you cut? What made Cleve say, you know what, guys, I am going to make a better pepper mill?
1: Yeah, good question. So the brand Man Kitchen started in 2017, and it really came from my frustration with existing tools. So in the case of the pepper mill, we grew up with a Peugeot mill, or Peugeot, however you say it, on our on the kitchen table at our house. And that's what I knew. And then I got OXO mills and that Costco and various store brand disposable mills, and they wouldn't last. And the ones that did last, you just had to crank forever and ever to get any pepper out of them. So I started counting the cranks, and I think it was a Kirkland mill that I was cranking on, and I was doing a tri-tip, and I counted 67 cranks to do one tri-tip. And I go, this experience has got to be improvable. And that started a path that took about a year and a half from the concept to actually having a product that was ready to release. I released it on Kickstarter in December of 2020, not knowing really if it was going to find an audience, because it was an expensive mill compared to everything else that was on the market, but it really did solve the main problems: output, adjustability, ease of filling, no adjuster creep, all that stuff. So I hit go on the Kickstarter back in December 2020, hit the goal within 11 minutes.
0: Oh, wow.
1: And we were off to the races. We shipped it to 62 countries.
0: Wow. Well, you know, the best thing about your pepper grinder is it actually works. I mean, it really does. I mean, I use it every day. And what you just said about the turns and the grinds, if I just turn it a half a crank or a crank, I can do like a dish for one. Like if I'm scrambling eggs or crank, I'm done, all finished. I also love the fact that you've got that cap on the bottom. So when I'm preparing something and it says I need a teaspoon of pepper, I leave that little cap on there and I crank. And in 30 seconds to a minute, I've got a whole teaspoon of perfectly ground fresh pepper.
1: Oh, yeah. Yeah. And output increases with grind size. So if you wanted that teaspoon in 10 seconds, you can turn that. There's 75 of coarseness adjustments on it. So you can go all the way from super fine powder, like 50 plus mesh pepper, all the way up to cracked pepper. And once you get it dialed in real high, like if you're using something real coarse for like cacio e pepe or steak au poivre, something like that, where you're using chunky pepper, you can get a teaspoon in about three cranks when it's dialed wide open like that.
0: Well, I can tell you, it is not an inexpensive product, but I have had mine for going on, goodness, I guess 4 or 5 years. And I mean, it works flawlessly. There's no reason to replace it. It's not going to break. I was really upset, Cleve, because the bottom came off of it. And I'm looking at it saying, oh, great. Either I dropped it, I broke it. I said, I guess it's not threading. It's not. So I'd emailed your support team and they said, no, Don, it's not a thread. It's an O-ring. And you guys sent me out the O-ring. I put the O-ring back on and it works beautifully. So I was so excited about that.
1: Yeah, when it first launched, we know that that O-ring on the base cup is a wearing part. So it shipped the original ones with one extra. Now we include five extra. You should get years and years from each O-ring. But yeah, that is a wearing part. Some people that like to just grab and grind, myself included, will take that O-ring off and just use the cup as a base cup so that I'm not getting a mess on my countertop every time I set it down. I just grab it, grind, and set it back. So
0: Something else you said was the fill. When you talk about the Peugeot, you talk about a traditional pepper grinder, you've got to take that little, whatever you call it, knob on the top off, and then you've got this little bitty amount of space. And I have done everything from coffee filters to pieces of cardboard to try to pour things in. That is not a problem with this. You press that middle button, boom, take off the top, pour it in right out of the bag or the box, you're done. No problem.
1: Yeah. I think generations of people can relate with taking off that fiddly little knob. And of course you drop it, it rolls under the fridge and then you're fighting trying to pour pepper into a tiny little receptacle. It's a frustration that's fixed with the pepper cannon.
0: So you don't only sell the pepper cannon. So tell me the difference before I get into, because I've just got a few minutes left with you. You also have now a professional pepper cannon, which I have no idea why I want or need that, but I just think I do because I have a problem. Because I hate one and I know that there's something better out there.
1: Yeah. So for most people, the classic pepper cannon is more than enough. I got a little feedback from some professional kitchens that wanted a little higher capacity. Mm-hmm. So it's a bit bigger. It's got a little bit faster output. It's got a larger top, which is actually interchangeable between the classic and the XL. So, The width of that top makes it a little bit easier to crank. So those are the main differences. But for 99% of people, the classic is going to be fine.
0: So I can rest. I don't have to buy the bigger one. I'm good.
1: You don't have to. But if you want to take one traveling, we've also got that travel size holster.
0: That's cool.
1: So if you want to get in trouble with the TSA, you can carry that on the plane.
0: I'm always in trouble with the TSA. So here's the most important. Here's the most important thing. Tell the audience where they can get a pepper. And I'm going to tell you, when you see the price, just forget the price. Buy it. Buy it. Yeah. You will not regret it.
1: Yeah. Well, and we can talk about the price too. It's just $200. It's expensive. But how many pepper mills have you ground through and been frustrated with? This is the
0: at
1: last
0: least
1: one
0: 10 that I've thrown away. And I've thrown away at least 10 trash pepper mills.
1: Yeah, and we do 3 20% off sales a year. We do one on Man Kitchen Day, which is March 25th every year. We do one on the first day of Prime Day, and then Black Friday, Cyber Monday, they're 20% off. So that's a good time to buy. But go to mankitchen.com, and that's where they're at.
0: And that's Man with two N's. Yes, two N's. MANNKitchen.com. I promise you, you're going to say, where has this been my whole life? Well, thank you, Cleve, for joining us. It was a pleasure to actually meet you because, you know, it's really funny that here I've got this great pepper grinder and I love it. And I'm sitting there one day saying, I wonder who made this. I never expected to talk to you. So this was great.
1: Oh, yeah. I appreciate you having me on. It's been a pleasure.
0: Absolutely. And if you missed the show live, you can always.

0: pepper mill I've ever had in my life. You don't use a pepper mill every single day?
1: No.
0: I start in the morning, it's on my eggs, whatever. There is nothing like fresh pepper. Do you know that trash you buy in that little can, the red and white can?
1: Yeah.
0: Sawdust is what stops it from sticking together.
1: I have a grinder.
0: Throw that crap away. Throw it away. Go to mankitchen.com. Get yourself a damn real pepper mill.
1: Okay.
0: You're going to be like, holy crap. Where has this been my whole life?
1: Where has this been my whole life?
0: Yes. Trust me.
1: I trust you.
0: You've been listening to Chew on This, brought to you by the Plant Gallery. I know we say it every week, Patty, but it's time to order your trees, your Christmas trees.
1: I know. What Christmas trees?
0: And they're going fast. These are not your orange box store trash Christmas trees. These are not your Charlie Brown Christmas trees. These are Christmas trees cut 2 to 3 weeks before they're in your house. Mm-hmm. And you know what that means? They're going to last.
1: Oh, and I bet they smell so good.
0: They smell so good. They come in this great water bowl that you can easily refill. So there's a constant supply of water. Make sure you tell them when you go to theplantgallery.com, put lights on that tree.
1: You can see it from space.
0: Those LED lights, I'm telling you, there's nothing like it. You don't have to put, you know what else? When you look at the Christmas tree, you don't see the wires.
1: I know, that's awesome.
0: I don't know how they do it.
1: I don't know either.
0: I don't care, as long as I'm not doing it.
1: Yeah, as long as I'm not
0: doing it.
1: And I don't have to take them off.
0: No, throw the whole thing away. We can call them, they'll come get it. Will they come get it? I don't know.
1: Yeah, they do.
0: They'll come get it. That is theplantgallery.com. You can order your tree there. There's a link. Or you can give them a call at 488-8887, The Plant Gallery.
1: And Don, we now have Valerie Cicero on, who's going to spend a couple of minutes telling us about a special event that's coming down in Bucktown called Sunset on the Bucktown Boardwalk. Hey, Valerie.
2: Hi, how are you? I have my two co-chairs, Sue Stein and Sandy Stubbs, with me this morning. And we want to give you some highlights of what to expect at our fundraising event, Sunset on the Bucktown Boardwalk.
1: Okay, tell us about it.
2: Well, first of all, it's going to be Friday, September 18th, at the Bucktown Harbor. That's right over the levee from Metairie-Hammond Highway, 6 to 9 p.m. It's going to be a great, relaxed, fun venue. We will have live music by the Top Cats. We will have food trucks out there, Kuzan's Barbecue, Acme Oyster House, The Nacho Guy, Gelato Italia, and all for a ticket of $25.
1: That's awesome. And where does the money go to?
0: The food's not included.
1: No, the food's not included.
0: Okay. I'm just making sure.
2: Well, yeah. The money that we're raising is going to do the landscape and hardscape when this project is all completed, which will be a major endeavor. We're waiting on, of course, things to be, you know, more completed, and we're working with the parish. They're going to draw up everything. Their architectures are going to draw up everything. So it's going to be the gardens and this will be a fun night.
1: Oh, yeah, it sounds like fun.
2: Mm-hmm. Bring your lawn chairs, dress, you know, do dress.
1: Beachy?
2: But
0: what's a lawn chair?
2: But very casually, come out to have fun. We'll have, of course, the band will be there. They'll be dancing.
0: There'll be food trucks.
2: We have refreshments you can purchase as well as the food trucks. So it'll be a very fun night.
0: Does that mean cocktails?
2: Yes, they do.
0: All right.
2: Cocktails per se.
3: Not cocktails.
2: Red and white wine will be available for sale. And then we also will have light and regular beer and neutrals. I think we have the blueberry flavor and strawberry flavored neutrals. So that always makes for a good time. I can tell you that we couldn't have gotten 4 better food trucks for you to purchase food from. We will have tables and chairs set up so that for those of you who can't handle putting a to-go box on your lap to eat out of, you can go sit comfortably at tables and chairs to eat your food, but then you got to get up and go dance afterwards to work off all the calories.
1: That sounds like a lot of fun, Victoria. Let's say again, it's going to be Friday, September 18th and it's going to be from 6 to 9 p.m. After the 6th, it's $25 for now, but after the 16th, it's $35. Do you go to jeffersonbeautification.org? Is that where you buy tickets?
2: That is correct.
1: All right.
2: And also, we will have a pair of turquoise loop earrings surrounded in 18-karat gold that was donated to us by Oakland Heart that we will be raffling. They will be at the event. You can purchase your raffle tickets when you're buying, like, your drink tickets and so on and so forth. For the winner will be on December 1st.
1: Just in time for Christmas.
2: Yeah, so we are going to extend it past the event, and you can go on to jeffersonbeautification.org, and you'll just scan a barcode, and you can order your raffle tickets after the event up till December 1st.
1: Awesome. Thank you so much, Victoria, for calling us. And all our listeners out there, head out to Bucktown on Friday from 6 to 9 and watch the sunset and listen to some music and eat some great food. Thank you so much for calling, Victoria. I hope you have a terrific event.
2: Thank you, Patty.
0: Thank you
2: for having us.
0: Of course. Thank you.
1: Bye-bye.
2: All right.
1: Don, that sounds like a lot of fun.
0: Yeah, we got a lot of fun things happening.
1: It's beautiful on the lakefront at sunset.
0: It is very, very nice. So you can give us a call at 504-556-9696. All right, Patty, how was the crawfish pasta?
1: The crawfish pasta was awesome.
0: We got to post that recipe because it
1: is a stupid recipe.
0: Send
1: it to me.
0: It's so easy.
1: Send me the recipe
0: and I'll post it
1: on our podcast page because it was delicious. You know what I especially liked about it is it's not really thick. It wasn't thick and creamy.
0: No, it's not thick.
1: It's not thick. The pasta was great. The crawfish, Louisiana crawfish from
0: Dornack.
1: Absolutely. Dornack.
0: You saw the color, huh?
1: I saw the color.
0: Color turned to like this yellow orangey. If your pasta is not yellow orangey, you're eating crawfish out of a sewer.
1: Yeah.
0: They don't sell that at Dornack's.
1: No,
0: by the
1: they
0: way.
1: Don't. Only
0: she
1: local
0: only sells
1: stuff.
0: Real Louisiana crawfish. And you know, yes, it costs a little more, but that's because it takes a little more effort.
1: Well, and we need to support our local fishermen.
0: Absolutely.
1: You know? And that's. And who peels crawfish? You know how long it takes to peel a pound
0: of
1: crawfish?
0: I'm not doing that. I'm not doing that. Even when you've got them left over after a boil, I'm like, that looks like a good idea, but I'm not doing
1: that. Yeah, but I'm not doing
0: it. There's always somebody to do it, though.
1: You know, my mom did not like crawfish.
0: Poor thing. My dad
1: was very much involved in a Mardi Gras crew, Okeanos, and one of their big events every year was a crawfish boil. And my mom would go there. And she wouldn't eat it, but she'd peel the crawfish and take it home.
0: Little worker.
1: Take it home to make crawfish bisque.
0: Would she eat it?
1: No.
0: I wonder why she didn't like crawfish.
1: She didn't eat crawfish or she didn't eat catfish, but she would cook it. And she was an awesome cook.
0: Wow, that's different. Mm-hmm. Did she eat shrimp?
1: Yes.
0: So just crawfish?
1: Crawfish and catfish. She ate all other kind of fish.
0: Huh.
1: Did not eat crawfish.
0: Was it a dirt thing?
1: I think so.
0: Maybe in her mind?
1: Probably.
0: Like she thought they were dirty?
1: Yeah.
0: Yeah.
1: But she'd sit there and peel the crawfish and bring them home, and then we'd all have crawfish bisque once a year.
0: You know what I'm thinking about? We're talking about seafood, and now I'm thinking about I need a dozen crabs from Crawditty Crew.
1: You know, he was telling me that the crabs are not running right now.
0: Oh, really? I wonder why.
1: He said he thought it was because it was too hot.
0: Really? They all probably under the little sand.
1: Because I tried to get some last weekend. And
0: they were so good.
1: They were so good.
0: They were delicious.
1: But we need to keep in touch. I think they'll be coming back. He said they'd be coming back in a couple of
0: weeks. Yeah, that's crawdaddycrew.com, and that is with a K because it's the only way we spell crew in New Orleans.
1: That's right.
0: Both Ks. So crawkrewedaddy.com. Crew, something like that.
1: Yeah, check and see what he's got this weekend.
0: Yeah, check and see what he's got. So I can't get crabs. I'm very depressed now.
1: Nope, can't get crabs. So where are you going to eat dinner tonight?
0: I don't know. I probably. I don't know. We went to Emerald's Wine Bar last night. Absolutely delicious. You know what really warmed the cockles of my heart?
1: What?
0: I saw people
1: dressed up.
0: No. They were not dressed up, and they stood at the podium to go into Emeralds for the big dinner on the other side, and they were politely asked to leave
1: because they weren't dressed.
0: Mm-hmm. And that just, like, I was so happy they got thrown out. I know that sounds awful.
1: It does.
0: But my God, put some clothes on for the love of
1: suit on.
0: God. Have a little self-respect. Mm-hmm. You go and eat a $250 meal. My God. again. You should never, the waiters should never be better dressed than you are.
1: Yeah.
0: That's just true. Don.
1: That's true.
0: You know, does it really take a lot to take a shower and put on some clothes?
1: No.
0: It's a date night.
1: Well, it's, and I think I love getting dressed up to go places because it sets the mood.
0: Of course.
1: You know, and I just think it's fun. And you know what? It's New Orleans. You don't have to wear a tuxedo.
0: No.
1: You don't have to wear a suit.
0: No.
1: Just a dress shirt for men and, you know, dress pants and for ladies. You can even wear jeans with a nice top.
0: Not to Emeralds.
1: Not to Emeralds?
0: No jeans. No jeans. Blue jeans. Period.
1: Awesome. I did not know
0: that. Yes. I don't even think you can wear them in the wine bar.
1: Didn't know that.
0: I like it.
1: I do too.
0: Put on some clothes.
1: Put on some dressy clothes, some earrings.
0: You know,
1: and
0: why
1: jewelry
0: do people not wear clothes anymore? What happened to the world? You know, we talked about that. I truly believe, not to digress, as I always digress, but I really think that one of the failings of society and the reason that society is so laxed now one of the reasons is because we started to lax the rules of dress. Mm-hmm. And I think when that began, every other rule started to lax as well. Mm-hmm. And boy, we have descended into the depths of ugh.
1: You know, when you go into a restaurant, they have a sign that says no flip-flops. You gotta think,
0: who the hell owns flip-flops?
1: Yeah, you know?
0: The last time I had a pair of flip-flops on, I got a pedicure.
1: Well, at the beach, you know?
0: At the beach!
1: Wear, yeah, you can wear, but
0: don't
1: not
0: get
1: on the
0: me
1: beach.
0: Started. Do we have to go down the road that we should never see a man's naked toes again?
1: No, that's right.
0: But think about that. Do you want to see my toes? No.
1: No, I don't.
0: Nobody wants to see my toes. I don't even want to see my toes, you know? Covered shoes. Covered
1: there you
0: shoes.
1: Go. There you go.
0: There's a reason we get so much hate email, but it's okay.
1: That's
0: I love
1: okay.
0: it.
1: We love it.
0: I enjoy it. It peps me up for the next show.
1: Yes, it does.
0: All right, so we're gonna post that crop. That I'll send it to you.
1: Send it to me. I will post it on our webpage.
0: You posted the link to the Windsor Court.
1: Yes, there'll be a link to the Windsor Court.
0: To the Windsor Court. Look, if you haven't been to the Windsor Court, you don't need a special occasion. Go get a burger at the Polo Lounge. It's reasonable, and you can split it, and it's just a great night. I love it.
1: Well, next Saturday, we got a really cool show again.
0: We have a show next Saturday?
1: Uh-huh. Oh. We have Gene from Crawdaddy Crew is going to be on.
0: Oh,
1: he'll
0: cool.
1: tell us about the
0: we'll talk about why the crabs aren't running.
1: But he's also going to have Amy from the Oyster Lady is going to be on, and we're going to talk about oysters, who turns out to be
0: my cousin.
1: Your cousin.
0: Yeah.
1: And then we have Daniel Schumacher, who is from the Louisiana Cooking Magazine. They have a big event coming up in October called Chefs, the 25 Chefs to Watch. And he's going to tell us about
0: that. I hope he sends
1: that.
0: Us a magazine.
1: And it's going to be at the place where your daughter had her wedding.
0: Oh, I don't even know.
1: Greenbrier in Covington.
0: Greenwood. I got
1: Covington.
0: So tired of writing checks, I can't remember the name anymore. My little hand.
1: My
0: hand just wrote it. It is the Greenwood.
1: It's the Greenwood. You write it without thinking.
0: It was like muscle memory to the hand.
1: But Daniel Schumacher, who publishes Louisiana Cooking, which is a really cool magazine, and every year they do this, 25 Chefs to Watch. Martha Gilbreath is one from one of our favorite bakeries, Nolita. And that's going to be on October 8th. So he's going to tell us all about that, how to get tickets, and we'll be back.
0: Love the way the magazine feels.
1: Yeah, I do too.
0: It's got a nice feel to
1: Thanks
0: it.
1: Thanks to BJ Rust and Jeff Carrere for letting us have this fun this morning. Thank you, Don, for being in with me and having a lot of fun here on Chew on This. We'll be back next Saturday. Y'all have a great weekend, and we'll see you then.

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4: Breaking news this hour at Town Hall. I'm Bob Agnew in Washington. The 9/11 Victims Compensation Fund reports an enormous number of people have passed away from toxins at Ground Zero, and thousands others are sick. Here's correspondent Laura Winters.
5: The 25-year mark has now passed, but the pain and suffering continues as so many first responders, news reporters, and cameramen, and Manhattan residents have respiratory illnesses and cancer relating to 9/11 toxins that they inhaled and were exposed to. The numbers are staggering. The 9/11 Victims Compensation Fund says close to 9,000 people have died and close to 60,000 have been diagnosed with cancer. Laura Winters reporting.
4: And yesterday did mark the 25th anniversary of the September 11th attacks. Observances held all around the country, including one at the Pentagon.
6: President Donald Trump said on Friday, "We renewed our promise we made that day.
7: Today we renew the sacred oath that we first swore in their names. A quarter of a century ago, we will never, ever forget."
6: Defense Secretary Pete Hegseth said 9/11 inspired many to enlist.
8: In the book of Isaiah, Isaiah said, "Here I am, Lord, send me." And in the days, the weeks that followed, millions of Americans said, "Here we are, send us."
6: SRN military analyst Robert McGinnis said some Democratic candidates deny the events even happened.
9: There's a lot of lack of understanding as to what happened on 9/11.
6: Bernie Bennett reporting.
4: U.S. Senator Tom Cotton says President Trump is right not to trust Iran.
10: I will say that we should assume that Iran is up to no good. They've been up to no good for 47 years. That's one of the reasons why we decided to strike their nuclear facility and destroy it last year, and why we delivered such a severe blow to their missile and their drone program earlier this year.
4: Senator Cotton was interviewed this past week by the Salem Radio Network. 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
4: Anthropic says some users in Yemen were trying to use its artificial intelligence to make more sophisticated missiles.
13: Anthropic says it has blocked the accounts of Claude users in a Houthi-controlled area of northern Yemen who tried to use AI code to develop advanced missile guidance systems. The account users apparently tried to test a guided rocket and returned to the chatbot to find out why it had failed. The Houthis have already used Iranian-made missiles and unmanned submarines. The report suggests the rebels are trying to develop more sophisticated weapons as they fight to seize territory, damage Saudi oil facilities, and attack shipping. I'm Jennifer King.
4: 90 Grand Slam tournaments have passed since the last U.S. male player managed to win the U.S. Open on home soil or any of the other three majors until last night. Francis Tiafoe and Ben Shelton facing off in the U.S. Open semifinals, and Shelton was the one to advance, ending a long drought for American men. Breaking news and analysis at townhall.com. The Justice Department is suing more states over policies on in-state college tuition benefits.
14: They are the policies offering eligible non-citizens the benefits. Washington, D.C., Hawaii, Arkansas, and Utah are being challenged over their policies offering the in-state college tuition benefits the Trump administration says are illegal, as they make available benefits to non-citizens that are denied to out-of-state Americans. The four lawsuits filed Thursday bring the total number of challenges against so-called Dream Act policies to 25.
4: That is Bill Alexander reporting. Diesel prices hitting a record high. It's coming at a bad time for many U.S. farmers, like this man who lives in Forest City, Missouri.
15: The machine behind me uses 200 gallons a day. So we'll harvest for about 30 days. So
16: every day.
15: Every day. So there's 6,000 gallons.
4: And right now it's about time to start harvesting corn and soybean crops. More at townhall.com.
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19: 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We finish strong. 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

0: 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And, of course, you can now find us on our mobile app. It's available for both Android and Apple. It's free. There are no ads. So that's where you need to go to listen to all your favorite WGSO programming. And it's my favorite time of the year, next to Halloween. Usually. It's football season. And I have, you know, we like to talk a lot about tailgating on this show. And, of course, I do a lot of cooking for football season. But I have a great person here to talk about something that that's going to save everybody some time. And it's still delicious. And if you haven't tried it yet, you need to. I have Melissa Kernigan, the Director of Operations for Small Sliders. Melissa, thank you so much for coming by.
1: Hey, thanks for having me.
0: No problem. So I know you've been on the station before a few months back, and that was the first time that I had met you, and you brought us some delicious food then, and thankfully you did so again. You didn't have to do that. It's greatly appreciated, though. That was my first experience with Small Sliders.
1: Okay.
0: So for those folks that didn't catch you the first time that you were on the station, talk a little bit about the background of it.
1: Okay, so Smalls started in Baton Rouge in 2019. And it's a shoot off of Walk-Ons.
0: Okay.
1: Their best selling appetizer was their cheeseburger sliders. Mm-hmm. And so the founder of Walk-Ons, Brandon Landry, thought, hey, let's see where this goes. Let's see if it has legs. He decided to do a container type build instead of a stick build. And that way, if it didn't work, then you picked up the container and nobody else knew about it, right?
0: It never happened.
1: It never happened, right. So here we are. We're 7 years later, and we are broaching 300 locations across the country. Still the container type build. Mm-hmm. We're evolving a little bit because we're getting into some territories that have very strict neighborhood HOA rules that don't necessarily like containers. So some of those Midwestern communities might look a little different than we do down here. But for the most part, it's still the bright orange containers that we try to stick to as much as possible. So basically, that's our menu. We've ventured out a little bit on the slider. The original one was a cheeseburger slider with a pickle and our trademarked Smoss, which is just a condiment blend. It's sweet, tangy. Mm-hmm. And more recently, we ventured out a little bit more on those builds. So we do have some slider options. We have waffle fries, and then we have shakes. And we have our shakes that are around all the time. That's our vanilla chocolate strawberry, and then we have some limited time offers for those shakes as things arise. We try to stay relevant.
0: Sure. And you know, with it being football season, and I know you guys have party packs.
1: We do. We have party packs that are 25 sliders in each pack, and you can get those in that original build that I told you about. We also have a barbecue jalapeno burger. It's called our Western.
0: Okay.
1: And then we have, most recently, we added an All-American, which is what you would expect it to be. Mm-hmm. It's a cheeseburger with mustard and ketchup, and that's it. So you can pick a party pack of each of those. You'll get 25 sliders in it. And we also have a tray of fries, which is perfect for catering these football parties that you have. And you don't have to cook. You don't have to
0: eat. I know.
1: You let us do the work.
0: And I was looking at your prices earlier. Mm-hmm. It is a lot less expensive than what I spent.
1: Yes, exactly. It is. And it's easier. You know, you're getting, and what I think a lot of people don't understand, especially down here, you think slider. You know, before I was in the business, I would think Castle Burgers, which you could down 12 of those in a sitting, right?
0: Yeah.
1: Like, especially if you've been drinking all night.
0: I grew up with White Castles.
1: Correct. But these burgers are hefty. Like, two of our sliders are equivalent to a quarter pounder that you'd get at McDonald's. So don't slide through and order 12 because you'll have to find some friends to help you.
0: Right. You know, and the thing that that really, because it was my first experience trying it whenever you were here the last time, but you can really taste the fresh ingredients.
1: It's all fresh, never frozen.
0: Yeah, I think that's, and anymore, you know, with certain, you know, with beef and prices of it now, for you guys to be able to do that and have a quality product where, you know what you get with other fast food chains.
1: Correct.
0: And it's certainly not not the experience that I had.
1: Right. And we like to set ourselves apart, which is, it's hard for the consumer to understand, but there's a difference between fast food and quick service. Mm-hmm. And we consider ourselves quick service, basically meaning it's cooked to order. It's mm-hmm. fresh, never frozen, and it's cooked to order. Mm-hmm. So when you get in our drive, it may take a little bit longer, but your product is cooked for you as mm-hmm. you order it. It's not sitting under a heat lamp waiting for you to come. So that yeah. sets us apart as well.
0: You know, and that I was talking with a friend of mine the other day, and I said that you were going to be on the show, and he's like, I've been wanting to try it, uh-huh. but the line's always so long. I'm like, well, that's a good thing for them.
1: Right.
0: But here's the reason why yes, it's always
1: exactly.
0: long.
1: And that's, it's hard for people to understand that. So
0: sure.
1: getting that word out, I think, is important as well.
0: Yeah. And it doesn't hurt either that your part owner, he's kind of a big deal with the Saints, huh?
1: It's kind of a big deal down here.
0: Yeah.
1: So our owners for the franchises that are down here, which we have two. We have one in Metairie, which is in the Target parking lot at mm-hmm. the corner of Vets and Clearview. And then we have one a little further down Clearview in Elmwood at the foot of the Huey P. That's our newest one. But the owners are one guy that y'all may know, Drew Brees, and his two roommates from Purdue.
0: Okay.
1: So those are the locally owned franchises that we have. So, yeah, it doesn't hurt to have his name behind us.
0: No, not at all. And it seems like he, you know, the things that he's gotten himself involved in have all been pretty successful adventures.
1: Yes,
0: so.
1: Yes. And he still loves this community and tries to pour himself back into it as much as he can.
0: And if I'm not mistaken, you still do have the commemorative cups.
1: So we did, yes. We rolled out a commemorative cup for his Hall of Fame inauguration, and we still have a few left. So they were a very hot commodity, but we overordered just a slight bit. So if you're still looking for those, don't buy them on eBay. Come see us and get them at the regular price.
0: All right. Well, let's take a quick break, and we'll come back. Can you stick around for a little
1: Absolutely.
0: While longer?
1: Absolutely.
0: All right. Well, you're listening to the Something to Say radio show, talking with Melissa Kernigan, Director of Operations for Small Sliders. So don't go anywhere. We'll be right back.

0: 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Set a key, Grace Williams.
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0: right, we're back with more of the Something to Say radio show. Talking to with Melissa Kernaghan, Director of Operations for Small Sliders. We're talking football season and all the wonderful things that they have at Smalls. We talked a little bit about you guys having party packs for tailgating. What's some of the other new things that you have going on?
1: So we've recently rolled out, like I mentioned before, we have our core shakes that are on the menu, the strawberry, chocolate, and vanilla. Mm-hmm. But just recently, we rolled out a Dr. Pepper swirl shake. Mm-hmm. So kind of a play on a float. Mm-hmm. And we are venturing into the dirty soda space, if that tempts your interest.
0: So what is that?
1: So the one we have right now, we're keeping the Dr. Pepper theme going during football season. Mm-hmm. It's Dr. Pepper. It is strawberry mix, so like the same strawberry you would get, this puree that you'd get in our shake, a little bit of strawberry, and then just a dollop of the shake mix, which makes it dirty.
0: Oh.
1: Which is all the craze right now, apparently.
0: Apparently. That sounds really good. So.
1: And we have a few more of those in the pipeline for the holidays to come, too. We're going to kind of play off of that for a little while, so be on the lookout for those.
0: So if the person who's responsible for the tailgate, whoever that might be, mm-hmm. what advice do you give them if they're coming to Smalls? What would you say is the things you need to have in mind when you're catering your tailgate, your Saints tailgate, your LSU tailgate?
1: So you need to give us 24 hours notice, please, to make sure we can accommodate you. The best way to do it is to order it online directly through us. So mm-hmm. smallsliders.com. You'll pick either location you want to pick up from, and then you can do however many party packs you need, fries, you want some shakes for your guests too. You can do all of that online. It'll go straight to our system. It'll be ready whatever time you tell us you need it, and then you can show up and be the hero of the party.
0: Absolutely. Well, that sounds amazing, and I think I'm going to have to take you up on this a couple of times this season.
1: I think you should.
0: Because I bought last year, because I got ridiculous last year, I bought a commercial-grade nacho cheese dispenser.
1: Okay.
0: And I have a hot dog roller.
1: Okay.
0: But I came to the realization last year, there's only so many hot dogs and there's only so many nachos that you can eat in a football season.
1: Well, a little variety is nice sometimes.
0: Sometimes.
1: I mean, I wouldn't let those collect us. I think you should use them, but a little variety.
0: It's the novelty of how ridiculous it is, but pretty awesome.
1: I like the hot dog roller. That's pretty cool.
0: Well, I did double the nacho cheese dispenser. It doubled at Thanksgiving as a gravy dispenser.
1: Nice. I like that too.
0: Right.
1: Multiple use.
0: Because I thought it would be hilarious.
1: It is. I hope your guests enjoyed it.
0: They did. The novelty of it was pretty good. Well, Melissa, thank you so much for coming by.
1: Of course. I hope you enjoy what we brought you.
0: Absolutely. I know we will. I wanted to be able to enjoy it and not have a mouthful while speaking with you. So
1: I appreciate that.
0: But we'll dig into it now.
1: Be on the lookout. We do have the beginning of next year. We'll have a lot of new and exciting things coming out. Nothing I can tell you just yet.
0: Okay. Well,
1: but just keep
0: tuned.
1: Just keep an eye on us.
0: For sure. We most definitely will. And where can folks go again to put their orders in?
1: Online, mm-hmm. smallsliders.com. 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
0: Perfect. Well, Melissa, once again, thank you so much for
1: coming
0: by.
1: Thanks for having me.
0: I really appreciate it. All right, we're going to take a quick break, get the news, and we'll be back with more of the Something to Say radio show right after this.

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9: With SRN News, I'm Bob Agnew in Washington. President Trump on Friday repeating his promise that the country will never, ever forget those who perished in the terrible September 11th terrorist attacks. He was among those who spoke at the Pentagon about the nearly 200 victims who were killed there when one of the three planes 25 years ago yesterday crashed into that building. The other sites, of course, of the attacks were Ground Zero in New York. That's where the Twin Towers eventually collapsed. And the heroic crew that brought down, I should say passengers on board and crew that brought down Flight 93 in Shanksville, Pennsylvania, before it could ever reach its intended target in the nation's capital. And all of those were sites of very solemn ceremonies yesterday as the nation remembered its victims. It was a winning session for investors on 9/11, reversing some bigger losses earlier in the week. At the closing bell, the Dow was up by 509 points. This is SRN News.
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16: 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Got a lot of football stuff to talk about. Obviously, we talked a little bit about tailgating in the first half of the show with Melissa Carnigan from Small Sliders. But now we got to get to the meat of the matter. We got LSU football that kicked off last weekend, and obviously there's been a lot of stories around LSU football so far this season, and not a lot of the focus has unfortunately been on the team other than last week, them destroying Clemson 51-10, piling up 644 yards of offense while holding Clemson to 145. Also moving up to number 8 in the AP Top 25. Man, did they look good. And Sam Levitt, he looked amazing with 343 total yards of offense, throwing for 230 and running for 113 with four touchdowns. You know, is this the guy that we've been waiting for since Joe Burrow and Jayden Daniels? Boy, you know, I don't want to get too excited about what we saw last weekend, but boy, they looked like a team that's ready for the big time. And with all the distractions and everything else that was going on, I think it makes that game a lot more impactful than what it could have been. You know, and we can talk about the SEC LSU controversy. LSU filling their 105-man roster without using Daquan Wright and Xavier Harris. Even if they had done it, do you really think the SEC was going to expel them? I can't imagine. You know, it's just, to me, it was silly. Do I want to see ex-NFL players that can't hack it in the NFL come back and play in college? Absolutely not. However, it was a situation created by the NCAA, and it's really, I don't foresee this to be an issue moving forward, but it was all about them changing for five-year eligibility and leaving out the class of 2022, and they created their own mess, and unfortunately, LSU was in the middle of it, and I'm glad that we can put it away and now focus on the task at hand, which is playing football on Saturdays. So, you know, with Lane Kiffin, I think he is who he is, and he's a darn good football coach. That's first and foremost. But there's going to be a lot of other things that come along with it, and he leans into the controversies and into those things. It probably could have been a little bit more smoothed over had he not at halftime of the game, you know, when they're up, 31-3 or 30-3 at that point, as he's leaving the halftime interview with the sideline reporter, says, "Could you imagine what we'd be doing with NFL players?" I had to laugh, and I couldn't believe at first that he said it. But, you know, it reminded me of Sean Payton. And, you know, Sean Payton never had a problem speaking his mind. But I think that was even he wouldn't have done it at halftime. He would have probably – now, something in the post game he would say if they won and they won handedly. Of course, that would be definitely something Coach Payton would say. However, you know, to each his own. And I don't know. I'm here for it. I as long as they play good football. Now, here's the thing: if you're going to do these things and you're going to behave this way, and you're going to take the villain role on, you got to back it up. You know, you can't talk all this trash and be this, you know, have all this swagger, and then, you know, come out and lay eggs on Saturdays. So, you know, it's an interesting question. Was it that LSU was that good?

last week, or was Clemson that bad? And I have a hard time believing that Clemson is that bad of a team, because that was bad for them. I mean, to be held to only 145 total yards is pretty incredible. And it's going to be interesting, obviously, this week with LSU playing Louisiana Tech in a Saturday night in Death Valley. It's probably not that big of a deal for them. Although, keep in mind, Louisiana Tech is also 1-0, and they beat Northwestern State last week 80-6. They put up 528 yards and 10 touchdowns. So, you know, I'm not going to say that they're going to walk into Death Valley and beat the Tigers. I don't think that's going to happen. But you also got to pay attention to the task at hand, and we got to see how disciplined this team is, because we know what's looming next week with a trip to Ole Miss, and that's going to be a tough game. It's going to be an emotional game, and if LSU plays the way that it did last week, I wouldn't think that they have much trouble winning that game, even on the road in what's going to be one of the most hostile environments probably that we've seen in a college football game in quite some time. So I'm here for it, though. I'm enjoying this, and I'm so glad that this SEC stuff is done. But I'm very excited about where this is. What this team looks like so far, and you know, it looks like they can handle all facets of the game. So excited about that. Even more excited about what's coming on Sunday, and we finally got real Saints football. Real Saints football, no preseason. It's time to get with it. With the Saints go into Detroit at noon on Sunday, and we can finally get a good glimpse of what this team really is. Because, I'll talk a little bit more about this in a bit, but we haven't got to see the starters at all this preseason, and dealing with some injuries. Cam Jordan has been ruled out. Audric Estime is ruled out, and Oscar Delp is ruled out. The bright spot is Alvin Kamara is a game-time decision. He's been practicing in a limited capacity this week. But I think if you have him, man, that's huge. And the Lions really don't have much on their injury report. Christian Easian with a groin is limited. Derek Moore is limited. Mekhi Wingo is limited as well. Let's see. They're also without Brian Branch and Kirby Joseph. So this is going to be a game, and I think it's something with the Saints you can't get too high or too low on, because even if they lose this game and they lose next week, they still have a pretty darn good schedule. And I don't know if we really are going to get a good glimpse of who this team is for a few weeks. Again, you know, with not seeing them together in the preseason, I think it's something that you kind of just we'll see. I would love for them to come out the gate and knock off the Lions, you know, and be the underdogs, and then beat Baltimore next week, both those games being on the road, and everybody be singing the praises and throwing the babies in the air and being excited. However, we saw that before happen to us a couple of years ago with Derek Carr, whenever we trounced Dallas on an opening game, and I forgot who we played in the second game, but beat them handedly as well. And then laid an egg 7 weeks in a row. So I think this is a game where if we win, that's great. But you got to keep pushing, and you got to put it behind you pretty quick and get ready for the following week. You know, I've been watching, and some of the national reporters who depends on who you talk to. You know, a lot of people have them, and you know, as being the team to win the division. With at a record of around 9-8, usually I think that they're capable of playing a little bit, a little.

difficult to do last year, and you're relying a lot then on him having to make big plays, which he did. To his credit, he did make good big plays and good decisions in general, throwing the ball. But you don't want to have to make it so much about him. You want to take as much pressure off of him as possible, and that's, you know, why the Saints drafted the way they did and signed the free agents that they did. And I really love the Travis Etienne signing, and I think he's going to be such a huge part of this team this year. And not that Alvin Kamara is not, but Alvin's, you know, a lot closer to the end of his career than he is the beginning. I mean, I don't think there's anybody that would disagree with that. So I would love to see him have a great game Sunday. But I think you see him more in the role that we originally saw him in, where with the boom and zoom with him and Mark Ingram, Alvin, you know, being more of the joker back, be able to run routes and you know, the screen passes and short yardage stuff that Alvin can turn into big plays because he's that dynamic. I believe that's super important. And that's something to keep in mind, too, is Tyler Shuck. I don't think that Alvin really played much with him last year, so because he was hurt most of the year. So what I would say is going to be the keys to this game is the offensive line and what is Chris Olave going to be able to do against DJ Reed. You know, I still believe the depth that we drafted with Bryce Lance, Barry and Brown, and even have Devon Vele, even without Jordan Tyson, I still believe that they're a lot better today than they were last December. And another summer, and having a summer of chemistry with Tyler Shuck. So, but I think Chris Olave is going to be super important to this game. Establishing the run is going to be super important to this game. And then also on the flip side, what are you going to do to stop Jahmyr Gibbs? He's really the centerpiece now. They don't have the 1-2 punch with David Montgomery, so it's going to be really important to put a stop to. I think you keep him under 80 yards rushing, you're in a pretty good spot to win that ball game. And then also, you know, stopping Aiden Hutchinson and Detroit's pass rush. So all those things, I believe, are really what's going to lead to a Saints victory. If you check those boxes, I don't see any reason why the Saints don't win on Sunday, and all is right in the world. And then just real quick, wanted to go over a couple of the games that's already been played. Wednesday night, you had New England beating Seattle, Seattle beating New England 13-10, which some really bad choices by Drake May at quarterback. And of course, the game ending interception he threw in the end zone was terrible. I have no idea why that was the idea, throwing off your back foot when you're in field goal range on the road in a hostile environment. You could have tied the game, play for overtime on the road. I don't understand. And then Thursday night, you had San Francisco putting a whooping on the Rams in Australia. And it was interesting because San Francisco made the trip to Australia last week to get acclimated to, you know, and get over jet lag and train there. The Rams showed up 2 days early. You know, that was it. Or I think it might have only been a day early. And they looked it. And it was a great atmosphere. There was over 100,000 people there. And first NFL game in Australia. The 49ers defense looked stellar. And I really didn't expect them to look that good against the Rams. But of course, all the hype's been all summer long at how the Rams, you know, are they going to be undefeated? And I'm not buying into all of that. Are they going to be very good? Yeah, they are. Are they a favorite to win the Super Bowl? Yeah, they are. Unfortunately, I don't like them, but that's the truth. But they got to play a hell of a lot better than they did Thursday night. It seemed like they just had it in their mind that this was going to be a cakewalk and no big deal. It also looked to me that, and I talked, kind of referenced it earlier,
when these guys, none of these teams are.

playing any starters hardly anymore in the preseason. And it's showing the first couple weeks of the real season. Everything is so sloppy and off time, and practice is practice, but it's not the same as being at game speed. And I understand there's a lot of money on the line, and you don't want to lose players in the preseason. But hell, it happens just at practice, you know, that these guys go down and they're out for the season. Look at, you know, the situation, some of the players that are out for the year for the Saints. That didn't happen in a preseason game. It happened on, you know, just on a regular practice. So I think you take that risk anytime you walk on an NFL field. But if you're going to get to where you need to be, there's a couple things that have to happen. You have to have the chemistry, and you also need to be able to avoid injuries. I understand that. It's huge. But those teams that have the depth and they can manage the injuries, they have chemistry. Those are the teams that make it. And that's why I truly, like, they were talking, you know, all the talk of the Rams being an undefeated team. I don't think there's ever going to be another undefeated team. The seasons are going to get longer and longer. There probably won't be a preseason at one point. It's just going to be too hard to do. The NFL is too hard to run the table and win every single game. It's any given Sunday, right? So, although all that aside, it's still going to be exciting. I'm looking forward to Sunday. Looking forward to tomorrow. It's going to be a lot of fun, and of course, as Melissa was talking about earlier, if you don't feel like cooking, like most people don't, head on over to Small Sliders and get a party pack. If you're going to do it, you better call them today so you can get it reserved. But if not, just go by and get you a bag full, you know. Certainly worth it. It's excellent food, excellent burgers. So there you go. But Anyways, let's take a quick break and come back and wrap things up, and we'll get on down the road and get ready to watch some football. So don't go anywhere. I'll be right back.

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8: We play! We be us! We be special! We smell greatness! We finish strong! Yes. From the top!

All right, we're back with more of the Something to Say radio show. Not a whole lot of time left. I want to thank Melissa Carnigan from Small Sliders for stopping by, bringing some delicious food and sharing it with us. So make sure you go check out Small Sliders. And if you need something for tailgating, give them 24 hours notice. That's all they ask. That's not too much to ask, right? And hope everybody has a great rest of your weekend. Enjoy. Hopefully we see a Saints win. And normally we do Florida Man in the last segment of the week, but we're going to forego it this time. We can come back to it another day. And I usually end the show with a song called If You're Going to Be Dumb, You Got to Be Tough. And we're going to forego that this week as well, because I don't usually share a lot of personal things, but unfortunately, this week I lost my stepdad, and he was a great person and a good friend. And so we're going to give him a little tribute this week with one of his favorite songs and end it that way. So until next time, I'll see you down the road.

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5: Breaking news this hour at Town Hall. I'm Bob Agnew in Washington. New front line in the Middle East after Saudi Arabia says it was forced to shut down a major pipeline after it was attacked by Houthi drones. We get more from correspondent Bernie Bennett.
6: The Houthis made their biggest territorial gains in years along the Bab el-Mandab Strait, one of the world's key shipping lanes. This represents the ongoing threat to global energy security and international commerce posed by regional instability. Saudi Arabia said it had shut down the east-west pipeline after it was attacked the day before. The Saudi Ministry of Energy called the shutdown, quote, a precautionary measure. Under President Trump's foreign policy, rogue regimes and foreign militants faced clear, uncompromising deterrence, ensuring American energy interests and key global shipping lanes were forcefully protected. Bernie Bennett reporting.
5: Senator Tom Cotton expects Iran to continue efforts to undermine the U.S.
7: So, you know, they call us the great Satan. Israel is only the little Satan. So if they have a choice, they're going to try to take on the great Satan first. And that's what they've been doing now, not just for the last 6 months, but the last 47 years.
5: That is Senator Tom Cotton of Arkansas. He made his comments this week in an interview with the Salem Radio Network. President Trump is calling on the Smithsonian Institution to install a colossal statue of George Washington.
8: In a Truth Social post Friday night, President Donald Trump called on the Smithsonian to replace the Infinity sculpture in front of the National Museum of American History with a 30-foot statue of George Washington. Trump is also asking for a George Washington exhibit to run through February 22, 2032, the 300th anniversary of Washington's birth. And for Constitution Day on September 17th, Trump wants the Smithsonian to install in the museum's Flag Hall the same 11-foot George Washington statue that was recently featured at the Freedom 250 Indy car race. It's not clear whether Trump has the power to order the museum to make the changes. Donna Water, Washington.
5: More at townhall.com.
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5: The Nashville airport will soon be named for entertainer Dolly Parton.
11: Parton, who passed away 2 weeks ago, has previously declined such honors. The state-controlled Metropolitan Nashville Airport Authority has unanimously approved a motion to begin the renaming process. While the process could take a year or more, the change would make Parton the first woman whose name adorns one of America's 50 busiest airports. I'm Lisa Dwyer.
5: Police say 5 people have died, 40 injured after a Dutch tour bus crashed in Switzerland.
12: The bus carrying 45 people slammed into a roadside crash barrier and overturned on Thursday afternoon between the Swiss villages of Souch and Vernez. 3 people remain in serious condition at the hospital. Prosecutors and police are investigating the incident.
5: And that report from correspondent Charles de Ledesma. You can find breaking news and analysis at townhall.com. Inflation was higher in August, thanks mostly to surging gasoline prices.
13: The consumer price index rose 3.4% last month compared with a year ago, the same as in July. But on a monthly basis, inflation accelerated as costs jumped 0.4% from July to August, up from an increase of just 0.1% the previous month. The Federal Reserve is considering whether to lift its short-term interest rate next week, with some officials saying the report could swing them either way.
5: That is Michael Harrington. Diesel prices hitting record highs and causing headaches for farmers like this man in Forest City, Missouri.
14: We have to harvest. We have to run the machines. We have to use the diesel. So bottom line is it cuts into our bottom line. Things are already tight with input prices on the front end when we plant and everything.
5: That's Jason Kurtz. He says $6 a gallon for diesel is not going to make it cheap to bring in their crops this year. More on these stories can be found at townhall.com.
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1: Well, well, well, well.
2: Sounds like a party just about to happen, ladies and gentlemen.
1: It does, but it doesn't sound nearly as party-oriented as the last episode where we had everybody.
2: That party was already happening.
1: Yeah, that party had started long before the taping started.
2: That was long before the well.
1: Welcome, ladies and gentlemen, to episode number 501 of Smoking and Toasting. We are all about craft beer, fine spirits, and hand-rolled cigars. We are excited to have crossed the Rubicon of 500. And now we're on show number 501. So
2: we're over the hill, so to speak.
1: So what does this put us halfway to? I was trying to figure out.
2: 750.
1: I'm not good with math. So
2: halfway to 750.
1: Oh, is that going to be the next landmark, 750?
2: Yeah, that's like the diamond anniversary, right?
1: I think so, yeah.
3: So far, make it to 1K?
1: So far, we passed like balsa wood and crumpled paper anniversaries.
2: Yes, that's
1: and right. now we're on to something more weighty, shall we say. Welcome to the show. We are on location again this week, which we love being on location because generally it means that we get to smoke cigars during the show. And so we are on location at Casa de Monte Cristo, the location at 610 and 59 in Houston. And we are excited to be here. We have special guests in the house. Of course, you know, our friends at O.H. Ingram are always welcome on the show.
4: Thank you very
1: and
4: much.
1: Welcome, Joseph. It's good to have you here, man.
4: It's a rare privilege and a pleasure to be able to be on the air with you guys.
1: You know, we were going to say, you know, we've done so much O.H. Ingram talk in the past several shows that, you know, maybe we should wait a little while longer before we have O.H. Ingram back on the show. But then we found out that you had your newest iteration of your flagship.
4: Yep.
1: Available. And that you had some with you.
2: When he called me, I started to tell him. I was like, you know, Joseph, you've been on the show so much recently. And he's like, well, I have the new flagship. And I went, and it's good to see you back again.
1: Yeah, exactly. That's exactly right. So, obviously, because we did our barrel pick, our Smoking and Toasting pick with O.H. Ingram, we've become pretty big fans of this product.
2: Absolutely.
1: And the barrel pick, honestly, I'm going to say this, and I know it's going to sound like I'm just being a homer, but I believe it's probably my favorite bottle of bourbon that I've ever tasted. Like, it's just so good. And I'm not the only one who thinks so. As we've told the story before, but we had a number of people. We had, when we did the barrel pick show, Joseph was there. He brought five different samples of five different barrels, and we had a panel of eight amazing palettes and Alan Denny.
2: Oh, that's right.
1: So speaking of which, by the way, Alan Denny is here with us on the show. Now, Alan's a friend of the show, but he has a tendency to, I don't know, exaggerate, lie. I'm not sure which
2: he
1: it really is.
2: Just so happened to be at Casa today.
1: I was coming out of the humidor here at Casa de Monte Cristo, had a couple cigars I wanted to buy. And I was getting ready to check out, and in walks Alan Denny, and he told me he had no idea we were recording.
3: No, not a bit. I was at Kenny and Ziggy's having breakfast, said hello to Kenny this morning, sat by myself, didn't even put a thing in the group chat or anything. I just went over and had breakfast, and I said, I'm going to go have a cigar.
1: Yeah.
3: And of all the gin joints in all the world.
1: that's the way it works with Smoking and Toasting. We got a good show.
2: He walked in and said, what's a guy like you doing in a nice place like this?
1: We got a good show for you in addition to trying yet another O.H. Ingram product, this time their newest iteration of the flagship.
4: Batch
1: 6,
4: okay.
2: Oh, I'm
1: so
2: excited about that.
1: Really excited. We'll have you tell us more about that as we go. We'll also be tasting some beers today. New Belgium Brewing's Belgian Collection 1554. It is what they call an enlightened dark ale. So we'll be trying that on the show.
2: I have
1: today.
2: Destroyed many, many cases of that beer.
1: Of 1554?
2: Yes. At one point in time, that was my absolute go-to.
1: And so do you feel enlightened because of your...
2: I have been enlightened. Okay. I've actually transcended that beer yet.
1: So talk about transcendent from Parish Brewing Company. And for some reason, my notes got messed up here. But it's the newest iteration of their Ghost in the Machine line.
2: Ooh.
1: And it's called Holy Ghost.
2: That sounds awesome.
1: Yeah, so I'm pretty excited
2: speaking
1: about that.
2: Parish,
1: that's an IPA.
2: Speaking of Parish as a show beer here, I have the Parish Oktoberfest.
1: How is that? I have not had that.
2: It tastes good. It's a little thinner than I wanted it to be.
1: Does it taste like October?
2: It is October-like.
1: And it is now, finally, September. So it's okay to drink Oktoberfest, finally. I can't drink it in July and August when it first comes out.
2: Oh, I have no problem. I drink Oktoberfest floating down the river. I have no problem with it.
1: From Untitled Art Brewing Company.
2: Oh, I like it already.
1: Out of Wanakee, Wisconsin. We'll be trying their stout that's called Chocolate Cheesecake. So I have no idea what that's going to taste like, but, you know.
2: It's Untitled Art. I like it on name alone.
1: Pretty excited. And so we got a lot to go on in the show. Now, I see you've got your ukulele with you, but I don't think... Ian brought the beverage of mystery today, and I don't think you've gone and poured it yet. So we'll have to do that in the second...
2: Oh, I have not. We'll do that.
1: We'll have to do that in the second segment here. But in the meantime, we can give you our teaser headlines for the Drunken Fact and for Drinking News, which will be happening later in the show. Our Drunken Fact teaser headline is... How to tell an alligator from a crocodile. But by the time you do, it's probably too late. And Drinking News comes up. That's the most popular.
2: Hold on. I was giggling at that, so give me a...
1: I appreciate that. That makes it better. That makes it totally better. Drinking News is our most popular segment on the show. That's where we bring you a story from the news that is sometimes, but not always, about drinking, but always best enjoyed if you've been drinking. By the time we get there, we certainly will have been. So it works out for us, at least. Our Drinking News teaser headline for today is... I'm sorry, I didn't order a sausage dog. So you'll just have to wait to find out what
2: now
1: that's
2: you may
1: all about.
2: Think that we tease that at the beginning of the show, and then we do our drinking news at the end of the show to keep you hanging on.
1: Right,
2: like the song "Keep You Hanging On."
1: Yeah.
2: But what it is, we have to wait until we're appropriately ready to do that.
1: Ready. I like I like the fact that you went with ready instead of the word that popped into my mind, which was inebriated. So
4: I was going to go with marinated.
1: Marinated is good. I like marinated. We'll be marinating in some O.H. Ingram whiskey here today, and Joseph from O.H. Ingram is here. So I thought maybe you can give us a report on, are there bottles left of the Smokin' and Toastin' O.H. Ingram barrel pick, and if so, how do people get them?
4: So it's going to be on the side of minuscule. We're down to our last few cases. It's going to be through the O.H. Ingram site, and you'll be able to go through the shop and get it fulfilled through Kentucky Direct.
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4: You are the man, the myth, and the legend for putting that in there for me. Thank you very much.
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1: Yeah, so that's where you need to go to find your bottle. And if there's only a few cases left, this will be... this will be sold out certainly by Halloween and probably well before.
2: It needs a jingle. IngramWhiskey.com.
1: I like that. It doesn't sound anything like your other jingles. That's I like about it.
2: That's right.
1: It's completely unique and identical.
2: It's the way those words come together.
1: Yeah, I have it. Some things to talk about in the show today. We'll be talking cigars a little bit, tell you about some cigars to watch for. And speaking of cigars, Lars Teeton's passed away. One of the most unusual figures in the cigar world. His Lars Teeton cigars were maybe not the first to do it, but the first to kind of achieve large success and notoriety for doing infused cigars. Eventually, the acid guys kind of took the mantle from him, and they're probably the best known now. But for a while, and I remember smoking a lot of Lars Teeton cigars, especially back in the day. Some of them I liked, some of them were a little odd, but they were all like an adventure. And I got to meet Lars Teeton's, and I'm going to say this with zero irony. He was the most bizarre person from the cigar world I've ever met. He's just was just a very unique character. He fancied himself a recording artist. He put out music. It wasn't very good. But the cigars were, you know, as long as you liked infused cigars, those were quite good. So anyway, it is a moment of mourning for those who like infused cigars, because Lars was the guy that really kicked it into high gear. As odd of a individual as he was. I met him years ago, and I must have, like, I don't even remember where it was that I met him. It was some cigar event, and I must have made some kind of an impression on him, because about a week later, I got this big box of Lars Teeton cigars delivered to my house that he just sent them to me. Along with, by the way, and I think he did it because I was in radio at the time, so he was hoping to get his music on the radio, along with CDs. So there were CDs, but fortunately, there were also cigars. And so the CDs didn't get a whole lot of use. The cigars are all gone. So that's where we're at. So exciting to be here at Casa. We are excited to smoke cigars, and I'm curious what you are smoking there, my friend.
2: Oh, so I went in the humidor and found the San Luis Rey. This is I don't remember what they called this. I don't have the thing here, but this is basically Harold back to his very first blend.
1: Oh wow!
2: And it's San quite Luis Rey. Dude. This is straight down the middle, medium. It's nutty, it's earthy, it's a little baking spice and meaty. It's really, really nice overall cigar.
1: I haven't lit it yet, but I was able to pick up from the humidor here an A.J. Fernandez cigar that I have not yet smoked. And Alan has one. Yeah.
2: That's why I reviewed that a couple weeks ago. Yeah.
1: And I remember you liked it.
2: Mm-hmm.
1: Yeah. Well, I like almost I like all the A.J. blends I've ever tried, some more than others, but that I'm... As you know, if you're a regular listener, I'm a bit of a fanboy. And so before I even light mine, that's what you've been smoking over there, Alan.
3: This is not your typical AJ. It's a lot lighter than most of his stuff. But the pepper blast and the spices, you know it's AJ.
1: Yeah, I love it. Yeah, there's a certain... One of the reasons I'm such a fanboy is that consistently across all the cigars he makes, whether they're for his own company or for... you know, one of the big companies that he does business with, or Upman or Monte Cristo, they all have a bit of a signature spicy bite to them that I really enjoy. And that's why I'm such a fan of his cigars overall.
3: So I saw something in the humidor, you talking about the Upman. And I know a couple of years ago, we really got on the bandwagon of that H. Upman 175th. We all love that. Did you know they did an H. Upman 180?
1: I did not.
2: They had
3: one cigar in there. If it's still there when we finish, I'm going to go back in and get it and try it and compare it. Because I have one 175th left, and it's the same size. It looks like the exact same cigar. It looks like the exact same band and everything. Just says 180 instead of 175th.
1: Well, please report back as to how it is if you manage to snag that.
2: H. Upman is one of those brands that sometimes, because it's so ubiquitous, I tend to overlook. But every time I come back to one, I'm always very happy. The Banker series, the one to AJ H. Upman is fantastic.
1: Yeah, that's honestly one of my go-to cigars, and I smoke a lot of different AJ cigars, but when I can get my hands on that one at a decent price, that's one I always go with. I actually have already V-cut this, but thank you, sir. This is my Amar by AJ. So I'm going to light this up, but while I do... Terry, how are we doing on time?
0: You probably need to wrap it up.
1: Wrap up this segment. All right. We'll do that. We'll come back. We'll do the beverage of mystery and the drunken fact, and we'll talk a little more about these cigars as I have now lit my A.J. Fernandez Amar cigar.
2: Amar.
1: So I'll tell you what I'm... I know what Amar is. What is Amar? Do we know?
2: Well, yeah, actually, so I have it in my notes, but we can look at that.
1: Okay, we'll look that up. Thank you, and thank you for being here for show number 501 of Smoking and Toasting. We have special guests, and we're on location at the Casa de Monte Cristo in the Houston Galleria, and we'll be right back.

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16: Welcome back. It's Smoking and Toasting. Our show is all about craft beer, fine spirits, and hand-rolled cigars. I assume you were opening that just for yourself.
17: Yes, that's just sugar.
16: Yeah, okay, I got you. Let's do the drunken fact. Terry, you want to bring us in?
18: And now it's time for another Smoking and Toasting Drunken Fact.
16: You know, my least favorite thing about doing the show on location is that we don't get to hear the fanfare. That we have to. I have to hear it in my head to stay like in the moment for the show. Here's your drunken fact for today. These are facts that we know are true because we found them on the internet. And you may be able to use this fact as a way to come across like you're somebody that knows something. Next time you're at a party, people are drinking, enjoying themselves, you can lay this knowledge on them and you will be instantly respected by
17: knowledge.
16: At least one person at the party that you're at. Here's a drunken fact for today. The best way to distinguish an alligator from a crocodile is by closely examining the teeth. We don't recommend this.
17: Closely.
16: We don't recommend this at all. I want to put that on the record because I don't want anybody coming back and going, they told me to look at the teeth. But crocodiles have a toothy grin, whereas alligators do not. The large fourth tooth in the lower jaw of an alligator fits into a socket in the upper jaw, and it isn't visible when the alligator's mouth is closed. This does not happen in crocodiles. Also, the color of alligators and crocodiles differ, and alligators have a more rounded snout. So there's your fact. You can the best way to distinguish an alligator from a crocodile is by closely examining the teeth, and good luck with that.
17: Well, the idea there is when you see one, you should probably run from both, although they're faster than you think.
16: Mm-hmm. They are, and if you're in Florida, you could see either one.
19: Well, I've never seen anybody take their crocodile to the vet.
16: That's just true. And that's because once you see those teeth, You're like, you're on your own, buddy.
7: You haven't been to the zoo vet? They do all the crazy. That's the one at the zoo. I mean, they'll do crocodiles and cheetahs and
16: all right, so
7: zebras.
16: Ian brought this, but apparently it was given to him by none other than Alan Denny, who, of course, had no idea we were doing the show here today. So stay with that. Just keep that whole
19: line. It's my story, and I'm sticking
16: going.
19: To it.
16: Yeah, wow. Exactly.
7: But, I just happen to carry a beverage of mystery with me everywhere I go.
16: That's right. Now, normally on the beverage of mystery, the only person on the show who knows what it is the person what brung it. Today, there's two people that know what it is. So you're going to have to just...
17: Two what brung it?
16: Keep quiet while we sample this and see what we think. So
17: I mean, I'm not even close to tasting mine.
16: Yeah, no,
17: I'm just tasting.
16: All right, let's see what we think here. On the nose, smells a little like beer.
17: I mean, there's almost no nose, isn't there?
16: Yeah, there's not really a lot on the nose. So let's see what we get with the first sip. Mm-hmm. Hmm. So I'm picking up like some spices, like baking spice type or coriander or
19: get two or three sips into it.
16: Okay.
19: And wait for give it a second and look at the back end.
17: Yeah.
16: I'm not sure what this is, but I don't dislike it. It's actually pretty delicious. I have no idea what I'm drinking. Ian, you know, but thoughts on the flavor?
17: I know. I don't want to say too much. I will say that it's nice. It's this is not a bad beer.
8: I would absolutely agree. I would more than be comfortable drinking this just about anywhere. But then again,
16: Terry, I know it's not a fruited sour, but what do you think?
7: I think it's good. I mean, you know, it kind of reminds me of what's that Eureka Heights beer that has the pretzel on it?
16: Oh, the Von Wolfhausen.
7: Yeah, kind of something a little bit like that. Something a little more like that, or Oktoberfest-y.
16: A little fruitier, maybe?
7: Yeah, a little right, Oktoberfest-y.
17: Can I give you one word?
16: Yeah?
17: Floral.
16: Floral. All right. Alan, since you are the man here, why don't you reveal to us what the beverage of mystery is? Or, wait, I have to ask. I've never asked you this question. Is that a beverage of mystery in your pocket, or are you just happy to see it?
17: Hold on, let me reach into his pocket here.
16: Okay.
19: Can you pull it out?
17: Yeah.
19: It's both. So this is Shiner's Dandelion Honey Kolsch.
16: Dandelion Honey Kolsch. I don't think I have seen that before.
19: So the country singer, Ella Langley, she did a...
16: Who has had like the number one
19: right now
16: on the Billboard charts, not just country, but overall for like a month and a half or something.
19: Have you seen the video?
16: Yes.
19: And the video's full of... guest stars and stuff. And gosh, what's his name that was on Yellowstone? He plays a major part in the...
16: You're talking about Rip?
19: No. Oh. That plays the younger... That plays Casey.
16: Oh, Casey. Yeah, I know who you're talking about. Yeah.
19: Anyway, he's in the video along with a bunch of other people. So they did some kind of collab. But Shiner Dandelion Honey Kolsch.
16: You like this?
7: Nice.
19: Yeah. So the first time I had one, I wasn't crazy about it. And I'm honestly thinking... I had been drinking that night, so I'd had a couple beers before it, smoking a cigar. I don't remember what I was smoking, so it could have been something that was just full body that went against
17: it
19: the beer.
17: It would be easy to bury.
19: Yeah.
16: Yeah.
19: But the one thing I told Ian when I drank it is I can taste the beer. And then on the back end, I can taste the flour, and I can taste the honey.
16: Yeah, the honey is definitely separate. In there. I think that's what I was thinking of fruitiness is really probably more the honey.
17: Right. Well, between the floral and the honey, the sweet and the
16: sweet and the
17: floral kind of gives you a fruity kind of vibe.
16: Yeah, yeah. Do you like this, Terry?
7: I do. I really do. I think it's a nice. It's got a nice summery type. Going into the fall flavor there.
17: There's also a kind of a hint of a burnt caramel on the aftertaste.
16: Yes, there certainly is.
7: Yeah,
17: that I find a little bit interesting. I drank all mine, but
19: is this becoming a run of good? Beverage of mystery.
16: We've actually had several in a row, I think. Yeah. So
17: stop now. What's happening?
16: All I have to say is
8: $4.99 was horrible.
16: If you're finding this to be a little unusual, don't worry. I have a beverage of mystery for next week, and we'll return to the mean, as it were. So
17: I think I have just enough barrel aged Malort too.
16: Yeah. I know you're going to do that again. I just don't know when. So, all right, we got to take a break. We will be back. It's time to taste our first beer on the our first non-beverage of mystery beer on the schedule today, which Ian apparently is already quite familiar with, the 1554 from New Belgium, and we'll be right back.
17: I haven't had it in a few years.
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22: With SRN News, I'm Bob Agnew in Washington. President Trump held talks in Dublin today with the Irish President Catherine Cuddely during a weekend visit centered on a major golf tournament at his course on the Atlantic coast. During a photo opportunity, the President took a question about the end of the war in Iran. He said he predicts that Iran will scale back its attacks on the U.S. once the midterm elections are over, accusing the Islamic regime there of trying to complicate the war and his own party's chances for success in the upcoming midterm elections. The President also met with Ireland's Prime Minister Michael Martin. He planned to address the U.S. and Irish business leaders there as well and to attend the Irish Open. Surging gasoline prices caused inflation to be on the rise in the month of August. Diesel prices creating new headaches for long-haul truckers and farmers trying to harvest their soybean and corn crops. This is SRN News.
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0: Hey, my GSO bros. Here in New Orleans, we have two seasons. Fall, wind, spring, and hotter than Satan's ass crack. But no matter the time of year, it's always Southern Catholic Conservative Mike Church Show season.
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16: Welcome back, my friends. We are in the Cigar Lounge at the Casa de Monte Cristo in Houston, Galleria area. That's where we're on location today. We are enjoying some cigars. We are enjoying some beers, or hope to be enjoying some beers. Ian's going to open one for us here. Go ahead. Oh, and didn't get a big sound effect there, but
17: No real pop there.
16: Yeah, but I'm going to assume this is not.
17: To the top,
16: I'm going to assume this is not a hugely carbonated beer, but we'll see. Our beer today, our first beer, is from New Belgium Brewing Company. These guys were first most widely known for Fat Tire.
17: When you find Fat Tire in a fresh keg, it is such a good beer.
16: Yeah, it really is. And I learned early on that if I wanted to have a cigar with my beer, that Fat Tire was one of the best one. It has this sort of chocolate note to it that just marries really well.
17: And pretzel note. Yeah, it's so good.
16: Absolutely. Yeah, and so that's really good. They've since, though, become more well-known for their IPA series called Voodoo Ranger. And the regular Voodoo Ranger is amazing, and they keep releasing all these different Voodoo Ranger variants that are all the ones I've tried, I've really enjoyed. In fact, one of my favorite things to purchase when I'm in my neighborhood specs is the 12 pack, the Voodoo Ranger juice pack, which has a number of their juicy ones, and it's wonderful. But this is completely different because this is an enlightened dark ale. I'm not sure what enlightened means.
17: So this comes from a recipe that they found that is in a style that was literally brewed 500 years ago.
16: Well, I can tell you this. I have a feeling I'm going to feel more enlightened after I drink this.
17: It says, a surprisingly bright taste and a dry chocolatey finish, one evocative of dark brews enjoyed in Belgian taverns for 500. Maybe it was kind of adapted from a recipe
16: Ooh.
17: That they found.
16: Ooh.
17: But I got turned on to this years ago. I was at a bar in Houston called Rudyard's. And they had, my band was playing that night, but the New Belgian rep happened to be there, and we were sitting at a table and got into conversation. And by the way, this would have been in the maybe late 90s.
16: Okay.
17: Maybe early 2000s. But we got a conversation talking about the different beers that I like, and I always like darker beers. And he goes, well, you have to try this one. And he gave me one to try. And that was the start of me buying this by the case for the next few years. I used to go to Specs and just buy a case of it and toss it in the fridge. I'd still buy other beers. But I would buy a case of this because it was my go-to. And I haven't tried it probably in... I literally haven't tried this beer in probably 10 years by
16: now. So is this as good as you remember?
17: I haven't tried it yet.
16: Oh, well, try it and enlighten us.
17: It smells good, though.
16: Yeah, I like it. You've got a great palate, Joseph. What do you think about this beer?
8: That's being very generous. It's very enjoyable, easy to engage with, isn't overpowering in one particular aspect. It's great on the nose, absolutely delicious going down. And if you get a good breath into the empty glass, I still get a little bit of nuttiness and a little bit of sourness.
17: Yeah.
8: Yep. But that sourness is like a really good milk chocolate. Or actually,
16: yes.
8: So a really cheap milk chocolate, excuse me, where you get that little bit of tang to
17: like
8: it.
17: Like a Yoo-hoo almost.
8: Yeah, yeah. So
17: it's interesting because this is thinner than I remember the being on my palate. And I don't remember the sour, but you nailed it. It is a little sour. It's not quite bitter. It's a little sour. And it's a... And it's interesting. I really do enjoy it, though. It's very nice.
16: What I think is interesting about this is if you have been wanting to get into dark beers, but you find the big boozy ones to be a bit much for you, this is a really good way to taste some dark beer flavor and get some of that roastiness and some of that it's underlying chocolate.
17: It's almost like a porterish malt beer profile right up front, mm-hmm. but it's light and it's also bright, almost like a Kolsch.
16: Yes.
17: So it's a very interesting mix of styles to me.
16: Yeah, and I think a good starter beer for people who want to get into something darker and put a case of this in their fridge like Ian used to do.
17: I drank lots of this for years and I absolutely enjoyed it. So it was nice to revisit that.
16: Yeah.
17: And I didn't stop drinking it because I was like, I don't like that anymore. I just got diverted onto other things.
16: And that does happen. It's nice, though, to return to the scene of the crime, as it were.
17: The return of the Mac, yeah.
16: Yeah. You know I'll be back. So, listen, I think this is not only delicious, but this is not... Sometimes when you're looking for a darker beer, you're going to find things that, because of what had to go into brewing them and aging them, you're going to find beers that are a lot more expensive. This is priced just like your typical, you know, Kolsch or IPA or something that's not like, you know, a super specialty.
17: It's the same price as the Fat Tire and the standard Voodoo Ranger. You know?
16: And it shares Fat Tire's ability to marry well with a cigar.
17: They used to have New Belgium used to have a 12-pack that came out. I think it was four of three different beers. It was the Fat Tire, it was the 1554, and it was the Triple, which is brewed
16: The Triple's great
17: with some spice. I can't remember what it was.
16: Is it coriander?
17: Yes, coriander. Thank you. It was an interesting. I think it was four of three beers. Could have been three of four, and I'm forgetting one. But
16: well. I think it's great, and I will just do something that I don't do a lot here on this show, but I will agree with Alan Denning about the Amar cigar from AJ Fernandez. It is lighter than some of AJ's other blends, but the flavor notes are still there. It's just a little more approachable. So for me, this would be a great morning cigar because it's not quite as intense as some of the...
17: So hang out, because it evolves a little bit, too. Mm-hmm. Like, I wrote down about two-thirds of the about halfway through it, you start picking up some other notes as well.
16: And it really is working very well with this 1554, which, by the way, is not a Taylor Sheridan series, but could be. Could be. I could see. It would be great, actually, to have a Taylor Sheridan series that was like based around beer and cigars. Wouldn't that be awesome? like somebody like trying to establish the first brewery. Like Taylor Sheridan should do a whole story about establishing the brewery in San Francisco. What was the early craft beer brewery that I'm thinking
17: Anchor.
16: Of? Anchor. Thank you. Mm-hmm. Yeah, about the people, you know, building an Anchor type brewery in the early days of craft beer. That would be. I would totally. Totally watch
19: and
16: that
19: then
16: show.
19: He gets excited about craft beer and he buys Stone and turns it back into something it should have
16: now,
19: been.
16: He's already affiliated with the people from Four Sixes out of Dallas, the Dallas
19: owns
16: area.
19: It now.
16: And he owns the brewery now, right? Mm-hmm. Yeah, so yeah, he should definitely go buy Stone. I think that would be a good way to keep Stone rocking.
17: The last time we did a show,
16: he's got the money.
17: The last time we did a show at Shady Acres, we ran into Blair from Four Sixes. You remember that?
16: Mm-hmm.
17: We didn't have him scheduled as a person on a show. He happened to be there. We happened to be there. We had him on the show. We had Four Sixes.
16: Yeah, and I enjoy their beers, too.
17: Yeah, it's pretty good.
16: Very, very good stuff. All right, so that worked out pretty well.
17: Can I also say a big shout-out to Michael Duckworth coming out. He brought us a case of Taliard Brewing Company beer. I'm drinking the Illuminating Waves Hazy IPA,
16: yes,
17: which you had one
16: I've
17: earlier.
16: I've got some of these down here, too.
17: It's
16: yeah.
17: quite nice.
16: Yeah, it really is. And Michael Duckworth, by the way, those who are regular listeners to the show may remember that we've had him on a number of times from his last location, which was True Anomaly.
17: True Anomaly, yes.
16: Yeah, and they make great beers. They've been now purchased. They were going out of business, but they've been purchased and will still be around. And so we can look forward to still having their beers. Meanwhile, our buddy Michael is down at Taliard, and that's in, is that in Sugarland? I think it is. Yeah. So
19: Sugarland, Fort Bend County.
16: Yeah, right. It's a little south of Houston, but considered part of

0: segment time by like at least 2 minutes.
1: Right now, right now we've got at least 6 minutes. No eyebrows are raised.
0: That's right. So we're all good. Article in Inc. magazine, which is talking primarily about the parent company of Jack Daniel's, but I think this is somewhat consistent across the beverage industry. They're reporting that their whiskey sales are flat, but their canned cocktail sales are up 20% year over year. It's a pretty amazing number to me because we've tried, first of all, I'm not a big fan of the old number 7, but the Jack Daniel's expressions that we've tried
1: that aren't amazing.
0: Have been really amazing. So these guys obviously know how to make some good whiskey. But what's interesting to me is that if their whiskey sales are flat and canned cocktails are surging, we're still trying to find a canned cocktail that we can, in good conscience, recommend to you.
1: I would say
0: that's some that were better than others.
1: So our beverage of mystery a lot of times is a canned cocktail, right?
0: Mm-hmm.
1: So here's the thing. The percentage of those that are actually good, and we've tried tons of them, the popular ones, the not-so-popular ones, surprising ones we find, stuff like that. Out of all the ones we tried, we probably get 1 in 20 that is actually palatable.
0: Yeah, right. And there's so many of them. Some of them will be like, it'll be like a canned cocktail, let's say a vodka soda. And you taste it and you go, this is nowhere near as good as pouring virtually any brand of vodka and some soda into a glass.
1: Right.
0: It's just not, I know it's convenient, but is convenience everything? Like, why are these canned cocktails surging? Let's ask somebody that's from a whiskey company. Why do you think canned cocktails are surging in popularity?
2: Society's always been pivoting towards convenience.
0: Yeah.
2: And RTDs eliminate the step of having to actually mix the drink yourself. You simply just pop the top and pour it in a glass over ice and you're done.
0: Yeah.
2: So convenience plays a factor into it, but also you have the ability to have portability.
0: Right.
2: And there's lots of factors. When RTDs first started, I was at the ADI conference in Louisville, and Bill Samuel Jr. was speaking about it, and this was still during COVID. And he at the time had made the observation, the air will be gone inside 5 years, that it's just a fad during the
0: canned cocktails.
2: Yeah.
1: Nope.
2: And now we're at a point where every major label is pivoting to it because they have to find a home for the juice that they're not selling in their bottles. They have to look at a way to start dealing with excess barrels.
1: So then what we need these companies to do is make ones that actually taste good.
0: Right.
1: Like,
0: is it really that hard? I am blown away by what
1: these people put out a lot of times, because we've tried so many of them, even by reputable companies.
0: Right.
1: And we've gone, what is this? Like, why? We can't even tell you what the drink is because it's so...
0: We can't... We often try to imagine the boardroom meeting where the higher-ups from the company are all gathered around the table, and the people who've been formulating these drinks bring them in. Everybody
1: and they're in lab coats,
0: them.
1: By the way.
0: Yeah, they're in lab coats. Everybody samples
1: and
0: them.
1: And carrying a beaker. I don't
0: know
1: why.
0: And then they go, oh, yeah, let's sell this. I don't get it. Well, but apparently, I just don't understand. Okay, so... Joseph's trying to like bite his lip or his knuckles or something.
2: So I would never imagine to speak for what large brands do. They have so much more information than us, and they see consumer trends in ways that we can't imagine because they have the ability to penetrate down to the consumer level with feedback.
0: Sure.
2: And so their approach is based on hard data. Nowadays, no boardroom is sitting there making a play based on gut. There's a lot of money ball that's going into it. And so
1: in other words, they're going, these people will drink this cheap crap. Go ahead and put it out.
2: That's not what I said at all.
1: No, it's not, but I'm saying that.
2: But they're making informed decisions based on ideas behind depletion and the fact that if you have things in the barrel and you're sitting on those barrels for an extended period of time, some of the newer barrels, you need to look at how you can turn and how you get them off the books, because it's taxation year over year for those barrels as they sit undecanted in a rickhouse.
0: So this is so interesting because, like, I never really thought about that. You know, this is totally new information.
1: So I understand the convenience here. Maybe we can start packaging things a little different, though. We can have, like, a deconstructed drink where you just take a whiskey, mm-hmm. a small bottle of whiskey, and you shrink wrap it to a bottle of Coke or cola, and then you can just take those two things and pour them together, and you have a whiskey Coke.
2: So if you go into the Bunny Brand Specs right now, down at any one of their locations, you will see plastic bags with a 50 ml bottle of Jack Daniels and a single can of cola in it that they prepackage. And
1: see, I thought I was smart.
0: Yeah.
2: Yeah. They're already doing that because they see the same feedback that you're giving here.
1: Yeah.
2: And they see it at that level.
1: Then you have something that tastes good.
0: If you like Jack and Coke, now, then that's going to taste like a Jack and Coke.
1: My wife likes the convenience of a canned cocktail once in a while. And it's very specific ones. That she will, like, if we're going to go on a trip and she doesn't want to have to bring a bunch of ingredients. I get that if we're camping or something like that. Me, my cocktail's whiskey and ice. So
0: that's two ingredients that makes it a cocktail.
1: There's a glass, yes. So, but she'll want to have an old fashioned instead of bringing all that. I get that. But there's also some great things out there. Like there's companies. There's one at the Whiskey Social that makes the little sachets that you just put in there.
0: Mm-hmm.
1: You pour whiskey in, and you put the sachet in there, and you let it steep a little bit. You take that out and throw it in the garbage, and you've got an old-fashioned, and they're pretty good tasting.
0: Plus, actually, Everybody thinks you're just having a cup of tea. So.
1: That's right.
0: By the way, and we'll talk about this a little bit more in our next segment, because I think we're just about out of time for this one. Weed use has now surpassed alcohol. We also will be tasting Holy Ghost, and I'm really excited about this because this is from Parrish Brewing Company in Brossard, Louisiana, and those guys have got it going on. We'll be right back. Thank you for joining us for episode number 501. This is Smoking and Toasting.
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0: Welcome back. That is just a wonderful sound. Sometimes in my dreams I hear that sound, and I wake up happy. Welcome back to Smoking and Toasting. So, Alan, I know you're not an IPA guy, but let's start with you.
2: So, you know, it's funny. Y'all have given me some IPAs that I thought were fantastic. Mm-hmm. And Ian, would you like that?
1: Yes.
2: Yeah. That's not my jam.
0: Oh man,
2: that's,
0: how did that happen? I should have been sitting next to Alan to get the
2: This one's
0: not your thing.
2: This one's not my jam.
0: Now, what about you, Ian? You're less of an IPA guy than I am, but I would say maybe a little more than Alan. What's your
1: Parrish has taken over? Okay, so back in the day when the IPA wars happened. And everyone was trying to make everything hoppier than everything else.
0: How hoppy
1: else.
0: Can it be? Yeah.
1: Right? You remember that, the Motorhead album, Everything Louder Than Everything Else? they were going everything hoppier than everything else, right?
0: Right.
1: And only really one company could be so brutal and so balanced and so good at the same time. That was Stone.
0: Yes.
1: Stone, you could put, they could do anything and it was fantastic. Parrish has taken that mantle with the IPA and the whole Ghost series. And every one of these that they make is so good. And they're different from each other, but they're so good. And they're so balanced. And still as brutal IPA as Ghost in the Machine is.
0: How would you describe the flavor profile on this one?
1: Well, give me a minute.
0: Okay. I know you got plenty in your cup there, thanks to Alan.
1: So... fruity, you got the rest of the can stuff. I can't work like this. Anyway.
0: You'll be in your trailer.
1: I'll be in my trailer. That was fun to say, by the way.
0: You enjoyed that. You got a big kick out of it.
4: You did have a trailer.
1: So first off, this is fruity. It's orangey. It's a little bit of lemony.
0: There is a lemon note in there.
1: It's all zesty. Mm-hmm. Like it's all right there. It's all when you get that bit of the white stuff in between the orange,
22: the
1: pulpy kind of stuff, and it's a little astringent. This has all of that, but then when it finishes with a brutal hop snap that just goes away clean,
0: right?
1: Leaves the mouth a little bit astringent, and makes you want another sip. Astringent, like remember Gator Gum,
0: right? Right. So I feel like if that didn't finish so clean, that this would be less palatable to someone like you.
1: Well, it's also round and sweet right up front, too. So the middle of the palate is very grapefruit to me. And if it was just finished on that grapefruit, it would be bitter and not as pleasant. But to me, because that hop is so big and then all of a sudden it just disappears, it leaves it with that, like, I just took a bite of grapefruit or orange zest. And leaves that astringency in your mouth, but the taste is actually really nice, the aftertaste.
0: Yeah, I agree. I feel like the lemon note is what differentiates this one a little bit from some of the other Ghost in the Machine variants that we've tried. The lemon just kind of sets it apart a little bit.
1: Yeah, the lemon is kind of a surprising thing in there, too, because I don't usually get lemon in one of those. What do you think, Joseph? You look like you're dying to say something.
22: First... Sunny D, if it was alcoholic.
1: Okay.
22: Then apricot, but a sourness. And then finishing with the hops, the lingering on the backside of the palate, and then the retronasal olfaction that lingers on there is still notes of citrus, but I get more stone fruit as I'm breathing it in and breathing it out.
0: I just want to mention that...
1: I love that.
0: It's taken us 501 episodes... But this is the first episode of Smokin' and Toastin', if I'm correct, that has had the phrase uttered retronasal
22: olfaction.
0: That
1: I usually call it retrohale, but yes.
0: Yeah, but no, but I love this because it makes us sound like we know things, or at least Joseph knows things.
22: Not at all, and
0: he's one of our buddies. So.
1: I'm gonna remember that
0: retronasal olfaction. Let's work that into all of the reviews that we do from now on. Retronasal olfaction. I like it. I'm not even completely sure what it means, but I like it.
1: Well, it's retrohale.
0: Yeah, retrohale. I get it.
22: There's an incredible book out called Flavorama that if you want to learn a lot about it, it is absolutely a beautiful book from the former, one of the former chefs of Noma. And then also, she happens to be a flavor scientist, a PhD.
10: 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Proudly serving as the community voice of the Crescent City.
3: breaking news this hour at townhall.com. I'm Bob Agnew in Washington. President Trump has held talks in Dublin with Irish President Catherine Connolly during a weekend visit centered on a major golf tournament at his course on the Atlantic coast. During a photo op, the president was asked about the war with Iran.
4: When will the war with Iran end, Mr. President?
5: I think very soon. I think it'll be probably right after the trip. They're trying to hold out as long as they can to complicate the election, but I think people are wise to it because Iran cannot have a nuclear weapon. It's very simple. This is a very simple thing.
3: The president also met with Ireland's Prime Minister, Michael Martin. He also plans to address U.S. and Irish business leaders during this trip and is also set to attend the Irish Open. The GOP midterm convention wrapped up in Dallas this week. Here's correspondent Willie Nelson.
23: President Trump closed the first Republican midterm convention in Dallas, leading thousands of supporters in a pledge to vote November 3rd with a blunt warning not to stay home. The president again promised a $5,000 dividend if Republicans win Congress and said a Democrat takeover would erase the tax cuts and hit Texas energy. Willie Nelson, Washington.
3: Surging gasoline prices led rising inflation in August.
24: The Labor Department's Consumer Price Index rose 3.4% last month compared with a year ago. That's the same as in July. But on a monthly basis, inflation accelerated as costs jumped 0.4 from July to August. The Federal Reserve, which is tasked with keeping inflation in check, typically lifts borrowing costs to slow spending and limit price increases. This report could trigger a change in interest rates next week.
3: And that is correspondent Michael Harrington reporting. They say that the rising diesel prices are having an especially big impact right now on big rig drivers and farmers. It's about the time of year for many of them to be harvesting their soybeans and corn, something that can take thousands and thousands of gallons over just a short span, and the prices are high. More at townhall.com.
25: 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Here's the kicker. Rates dropped this year. They hit a new low most people don't even know about. 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Here's what Bankrate reported just this month. 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
3: Worries about the very real potential risks posed by artificial intelligence got the attention of lawmakers this week.
27: Amid growing concerns about the potential for artificial intelligence programs to elude human control, lawmakers are demanding information from OpenAI about the breach of AI startup Hugging Face. OpenAI itself disclosed the attack in July, but Republican Senator Josh Hawley's launched an investigation seeking more detail about it. Democratic Senator Chris Van Hollen is calling on OpenAI to immediately grant federal cybersecurity agencies access to information that would allow them to assess the safety and risks of OpenAI's models. Ben Thomas, Washington.
3: After some losses earlier in the week, it was a winning session to end the week on Wall Street. The Dow closed up by 509 points. The high-tech NASDAQ got up by 251 points before the closing bell. More on these stories at townhall.com. A prosecutor whose job was to investigate Trump political enemies says he has stepped down.
28: An ally of President Donald Trump says he has resigned from his post leading a Justice Department investigation into whether former law enforcement and intelligence officials conspired against the Republican president. Joe DeGeneva says it was an honor and a privilege to serve Trump and the Justice Department. The 81-year-old declined to comment on the circumstances of his departure just 5 months after he was brought back to the Justice Department in April and given the responsibility for an investigation aimed at trying to establish a conspiracy against Trump. I'm Lisa Dwyer.
3: Canada might seem an unlikely target for a U.S. trade war. No country on earth buys as much from the U.S. as its northern neighbor. For American farmers, Canada is second only to Mexico when it comes to export markets. You'll find more on these stories at townhall.com.
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7: 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And then in the evening, it's time for Ringside All-Star commentator Josh Bernstein. 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
0: Welcome back. It's Hour 2 of Smoking and Toastin', episode number 501. Just in case you're confused, we're all about craft beer, fine spirits, and hand-rolled cigars.
1: I love those things.
0: And sometimes about Nicolas Cage. By the way, I just wanted to mention this before we go any further. We talk about Nicolas Cage a lot on the show. I'm really not sure why, but I was like, my wife is out of town, so I get to do one of my favorite things to do, which drives my wife crazy, so I don't do it a lot when she's home. But I'll go on like Netflix or Amazon Prime or something, and I'll just like keep paging through all the different movies or TV shows or whatever. It drives my wife nuts. I'll do it on YouTube, and she's like, stop. But what I discovered, I don't remember which side it was on, but there's a Nicolas Cage movie where he actually plays Jesus.
1: Really?
11: Oh, wow.
0: And I don't remember the name of it off the top of my head because I was enjoying some of our barrel pick that night. But
1: so he's played an angel.
0: Yes.
11: Yes.
1: And he's played Jesus.
0: He's played Jesus. So
1: has he played the devil?
0: Oh, I'm sure he has. He has to.
11: No, okay, so he has not played the devil that I know of per se directly the devil, but he was Dracula in Renfield.
0: That's
11: so
0: pretty
11: he
0: close.
11: Was pretty close. He was Dracula.
1: He was awesome in that
11: it
1: role.
11: Was
0: by the way.
11: Amazing. That was amazing.
0: But for what it's worth,
11: amazing.
0: This movie where he's Jesus did not look good at all. Oh,
1: well, like, he's done a couple of those.
11: Well, it's
1: too.
11: Not his
0: yeah.
11: fault.
0: Yeah, well, right. But anyway, I apologize for not remembering the title, but just Google Nicolas Cage Jesus movie.
11: Nicolas Cage Jesus?
1: Not yeah. .org, because that'll get you to a strange place.
0: Right, very strange place. Which, by the way, reminds me of the time that somebody told me to look up. There was this radio station online that was supposed to be really interesting called The Funky Monkey. And so I was looking for it on my computer, and I accidentally misspelled. And I just want to pass this along. Do not search for The Spunky Monkey. Do not do that. You will not want that on your search
1: history.
0: You
1: will spend the rest of your week trying to poke your mind's eye out.
0: That's exactly right.
11: I turned my safe search up to the max.
0: So we've got the manager of this location of Casa de Monte Cristo here with us. How you doing, man?
12: Doing fine.
1: Randy,
12: how you doing?
1: So good to see you here.
12: Yeah, I appreciate it.
0: Thank you for letting us do the show here. We appreciate it. We have and will continue to visit the humidor on a regular basis. And
12: I definitely appreciate that.
0: And unlike Ian, when I come out of the humidor, I actually pay for my cigars. So you may want to keep an eye on him. So, yeah, I'm just saying.
1: You mean guys, when I say ha and I run out the door, that's not normal?
0: I just, no, not at all. I just want to say, you guys have got an amazing selection in your humidor. It's very large. I shopped here when it was Serious Cigars, back before it became Casa de Monte Cristo. Yeah, I was. Oh, yeah. I lived walking distance from here, so I was here all the time. But the selection is even better now, and you've got a number of these cigars that I, especially Monte Cristo cigars, that I don't see everywhere else. How many sort of Monte Cristo exclusives do you have here that people can't get other places?
12: Just Monte Cristo or Casa de Monte Cristo?
0: Just Casa de Monte Cristo. What have you got here?
12: I believe we're up to either around 10, 12, something like that.
0: Yeah. That's what I thought, because I look and I see all these other cigars. I'm like, I have not seen this anywhere else. And
1: the Casa de Monte Cristo 135th Monte Cristo is one of the ones you have in this. Isn't that
12: 1935?
1: The 1935, yeah. Yes. That one's so good.
0: Yeah.
1: So amazing.
0: Well, so many of these are. And Monte Cristo, to me, has always been one of those brands that seemed like it was just like a little bit of a cut above most of the sort of general cigar brands in quality. Certainly that is the reputation. What do you think that's based, other than just the quality of the cigars? What has happened to make Monte Cristo kind of be looked at as, you know, these might be worth a dollar or two more?
12: I think a lot of it's the Rafa Nadal is the blender now for him, and the cigars he's putting out are just phenomenal. The 1935, the 35 Diamante, we got the double Diamante, the new Conquistador Espada. They just keep putting out cigars that are just a cut above.
0: Yeah.
12: I mean, he's knocking it out of the park with everything he's putting out.
1: Mm. Now, I'm smoking a cigar that he actually recommended to me. This is a Sombra Mesa Tapa Negra.
0: I saw a number of Sombra Mesa cigars
1: in
0: there.
1: Look how cool this cigar is, if you're on the visual. The top of this is a different wrapper. Can you tell me what's going on with this?
12: It's by Dunbarton. It's the Sombra Mesa line, but there's two different ones. There's the Brulee, which is the shade, and there's the Salida, which is the, I believe, Habana wrapper. So on this one, the bottom two-thirds is the shade wrapper, the Brulee, but the top third or so is the Salida Habana wrapper. So you get some of that nice spice on your lips from that wrapper, but you're getting that nice creaminess from the...
0: And so that shifts as you smoke it down, right?
12: When you hit it, there's a big change, but just in general, because just from the flavor on your lips, you're picking up some of that Habano nuttiness and spiciness to go with that Brulee Connecticut Shade wrapper, and it's a wonderful smoke.
1: It's just a hint of it, too, and it's really nice because it just adds a little bit something to it.
0: When we were in Honduras as guests of the Aladino family, and we're at their farms and factories, that was where I first got, like, my first real understanding of how much difference the wrapper makes to the flavor of the cigar. Because what they did is that we were standing in one of the curing rooms and we were smoking one of their cigars, and one of their blenders brought us these leaves that he would wrap around what we were smoking that was different from what the actual wrapper was on the cigar. And the way that it changed the flavor was so fascinating, and that's what really got me into researching cigar wrappers.
1: He rewrapped the cigar that you had. You just took it out of your hand, rewrapped it, and he put that new leaf just about a quarter of an inch underneath where the burn line was.
0: Right.
1: So you were smoking the cigar, you'd been smoking it, and when it hit that line,
0: Everything changed.
12: Yeah, on that Tapa Negra, if you smoke it up to where the wrapper changes, you'll notice a huge difference in flavor.
1: And I plan on doing that. This is delicious.
0: I love it. Casa de Monte Cristo, how many cities have a Casa de Monte Cristo? Do you know?
12: Oh, cities?
0: Yeah.
12: Let's see. Houston, Dallas, Austin, Nashville, Tampa, Boca, D.C., Burlington, Selma, Whippany, Detroit.
0: There's some good cigar markets in there. That's
12: New York City. I'm missing a New Jersey one. So probably 12, 14, something
0: so
12: like that.
0: So obviously Monte Cristo is a big brand, but Casa de Monte Cristo has become a pretty big brand too. Other than your Monte Cristo cigars, what would you say are your best-selling brands or cigar lines outside of the Monte Cristo stuff?
12: Outside Monte Cristo, my biggest selling blend is the Upman Nicaraguan Heritage by AJ.
1: That's a great cigar.
0: That is one of my all-time favorite cigars.
12: I was just looking at my sales, and I sell more boxes of those per month than any other cigar we have.
0: That's amazing. Well, you've got a great selection in there, and in fact, I'm smoking this this Amar, which is the latest AJ blend, and I really like it. It's a little less of a kick than some of the other AJ blends that I'm used to.
12: It's a good introduction to AJ because you got typical AJ spice and flavor to it, but it's toned down.
0: Yeah, it's toned down just a little, which I was saying earlier, makes it a great, like, earlier in the day cigar.
1: So,
0: you know,
1: that cigar and the name of it is a nod to all the people and factories that helped him when he had the fire.
0: Right, because there was a big fire that destroyed a lot of the tobacco.
1: And that right there was a tribute to them. Yes.
0: Yeah. So yeah, it is a really incredibly well balanced blend.
12: Yep.
0: I'm always looking for because AJ cigars are some of my absolute favorites.
1: AJ fanboy.
0: I'm a fanboy for sure. The cigar that you mentioned, the Nicaragua Heritage, one of my all-time favorites. But sometimes I am looking for something a little bit lighter for a particular thing. And this, to me, is that perfect way to get all of those flavor notes that I'm used to, but not have it be quite as big. I was smoking earlier this week, and I reviewed this not too long ago, but I was smoking one of those Onyx cigars by AJ.
1: Yeah.
0: Dude, that is a full-bodied cigar.
1: That's a beast, yeah.
0: That will kick your ass if you're not careful.
1: Now, did you have the one that had the cedar sleeve on it?
0: No, this just had the orange footer band. But it was very, very good, but boy, was it big. This is a way to get into an AJ flavor profile that's not quite as
12: Have
0: large.
12: You had his new Upman Sunrise?
0: I have not had the Sunrise.
12: Yeah, that came out, I think, in April. It's the third in the line. Oh, yeah, we have
0: You have
12: it.
0: Some in the humidor? Okay,
12: It's the third. You know, they came out with the original, the teal AJ.
1: Directly influencing sales.
0: That's right, because I'll be grabbing some of those before I leave. Yeah.
12: So he came out with the Upman by AJ, the teal one, then he did the Nicaraguan Heritage, which was full-bodied.
0: Right.
12: Now he came out with the Sunrise, which is more of a medium-bodied, but it's got tons of flavor.
0: Good. I'm so looking forward to trying that. Do we still have enough time in this segment to sample some whiskey, Terry, or are we running late?
13: 3 minutes.
0: 3 minutes works for me to at least start sampling some whiskey. So Joseph is here from O.H. Ingram. This is, you know, one of our absolute favorite spirit companies. We did the barrel pick with these guys, which I said it before, I'll say it again, is my favorite bourbon I think I've ever tasted. But let's see what else you've got, because this is, explain what this is and why, in the spirit of our friend Chris Hart, no one will ever be able to taste it.
22: So this is our only true LTO, our limited time offering we have in our annual calendar. It is flagship batch 6. This is going to be our oldest release to date. I'm going to go ahead and pull this out of its sleeve. Give me one
1: second. So this, as he told me, this is the actual release date will be the day you hear this.
22: Yes, the 12th.
1: The 12th, yes. This is, so we pre-record this. So we're a little bit early on this. But this is the first bottle that's in Texas right now. The only bottle, as far as I know, in Texas. And we get to sample this. I'm pretty happy with this.
0: And tell me again the reason why. Is this already sold out and you haven't released it yet? Is that a thing?
22: So, you know, there's a three-tier system. Everything has to be sold from distribution into retail. And and in this particular instance, the second it hit distribution, it sold out in distribution, okay. Which for us is always a great thing because that means we've started to do our job. And there is a very limited amount coming into state that we're very much looking forward to. This product is the culmination of our program as it exists today. So this is our oldest juice we're going to be putting in the market at 7 years old. It's a wheated bourbon mash with 70% corn, 21% soft red winter wheat, and 9% malted barley, aged 100% on the Mississippi River, mellowed on the Mississippi River, as we like to say. And, you know, we are the only barge-age spirit in the United States of America, and we're very proud of that because it's embracing the history to move forward.
0: I love this, and I'm curious... Did you swap that for me because it's a larger pour?
1: I did, because he has the whole bottle at his disposal.
0: Okay,
1: so
0: yeah.
1: He'll
0: pour
1: fine.
0: More anytime he wants to.
22: Well, yeah, this bottle has to last me for a while. So
0: I totally get it.
14: You brought it to the wrong place for that.
0: Yeah,
22: apparently.
0: This is apparently true. So
1: you mentioned
0: that at 7 years, this is your most aged expression that you've released?
22: Correct.
0: So I have a really legitimate question. How have you guys managed to release so many whiskeys that are so rich and flavorful and have the feel of being aged for a very long time, and yet 7 years is your oldest expression? What do you do to make that work? Is it the barge stuff, that the aging on the barges on the Mississippi River?
22: Correct. It's a huge part of the final product that we have. Barge aging provides three key components. You're going to have motion, temperature, and humidity. And, of course, you've heard the spiel from Scott, and I say spiel just because it's road activity in my mind at this point. But the great thing is the constant rocking of the river, gently agitates the liquid inside the barrel, which increases the overall exposure to the charred interior of the barrel.
1: So it's not the size of the barrel, it's the motion of the barge.
0: That's exactly what's right.
22: That's exactly what I'm saying.
0: We'll pick up right there when we come back and tell you what we're tasting in this, and I've already taken my first sip, and I can't wait to talk about it. Smoking and Toasting, we'll be right back.
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21: 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We're moving to 8 o'clock on Sunday morning. 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That's 8 o'clock in the morning till 11, 70s deja vu. 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
0: Welcome back. I'm super excited for this particular segment of Smoking and Toasting because I took my first sip of this O.H. Ingram whiskey that Joseph
1: has
0: brought us.
1: I'm just enjoying the nose on it. It's so good.
0: All right, so what's the official name of this again?
22: So this is the flagship release, Batch 6. It's going to be a 25-barrel batch. It's 7-year-old juice. It's at 113.6 proof.
1: By comparison, our barrel pick was 6 years, right?
22: Correct.
1: Yeah, and absolutely outrageously good.
0: Yeah, and I bought several more bottles online, and I'm hoarding them all at my house. Like, if you come over and we're having whiskey, I will pour you something, and I'll pour that for me. That's the way it's going to work.
1: This is outstanding.
0: Yeah, yes. It really is. So amazing. This is a very different flavor profile to me than what our 6-year barrel pick was like. What is the is there any difference in the juice at all, or is it just the aging?
22: No, it's 100% different. So our methodology for making a release like this is to blend different barrels from the barges. And in this particular instance, they're being pulled from all over the barge. When we look at the temperature variation on the barge, at the very top near the top row of barrels of the 7 high stack is going to be right underneath the fiberglass roof of the barge, and it could be somewhere as high as 130 degrees. And at that exact same time, it could be 20 to 30 degrees cooler on the bottom middle row of that same barge.
0: So that's going to change the maturing and the flavor of these two different barrels, let's say, dramatically, right?
1: And you're not rotating barrels or anything. The barrels live where they live.
22: Yep.
1: And they are what they are, and then you parse them out from there.
22: Yeah, and I mean, it comes down to our master blender, Scott. He has, I mean, he's a super taster. He has such an amazing palate. Everything we've ever done, we've never scored less than 90 points. We've never won less than gold in any of the major competitions across the United States.
1: Mm. We've had him on the show 1.5 times.
22: Yes. and Scott's just an amazing guy. Really, really, he loves cigars. He can't wait to come back down here and hopefully smoke a cigar on air with you guys.
1: Yes, well, let's
0: do that, because this is amazing with this AJ Fernandez Amar cigar. Like, so it's almost like they were made to go together.
1: This is such an incredibly different profile from, like, our barrel pick, for instance. This is, I hate to use the term smooth, but it's got almost a buttery kind of beginning to the note. And then as it goes across the palate, you get, there's that classic, like, everything you guys have has a little bit of that tobacco note to it to me.
0: Which is, I think, one of the reasons it works with cigars.
1: Absolutely
0: so well.
1: Love.
0: Yeah.
1: And then this has a little bit of classic bubblegum and almost a floral thing going on.
0: And even some minerality on the finish, too.
1: I want to hear your tasting notes, because you're more eloquent than I am.
22: Well, very kind of you, but the one thing I never do is review my product on air.
0: Well,
22: just simply because I let Scott do all the talking. Because
1: so what do if we look it up, do we know what the tasting notes are on this then?
22: So the funny thing is, as we're talking today, the tasting sheet has not been released because the product doesn't get released until the 12th.
0: Okay.
22: So no one, we have our sneak preview party at the distillery as of this Friday today, the taping on the
1: 4th. If you can get your hands on a bottle of this, how much does this bottle cost?
22: Our MSRP on it, and I can't speak to any of the pricing other than what our suggested retail, is going to be $84.99.
1: Unbelievable.
0: It's really exceptional. It's got such a wonderful, you know, we often talk about the whiskey hug and how it can be awkward. This may be one of the least awkward whiskey hugs I've ever experienced. It's just, you know, I know
1: it definitely comes up from behind, but it's like someone you know really well.
0: Right, right. And so you don't mind. Yeah. honestly, I know the word smooth is not a great word in whiskey, but I don't know how else to describe how easy this is to drink.
22: Yeah.
1: This runs the line, the gray line on a lot of things. It's not too sweet, but it is a little sweet. It's it's not too hot, but it's a little hot. It's got all these things in just like the right amount of percentages that makes it so nice and so easy. And it's complex, too.
0: Do you recall where on the barge that our barrel pick came from? Was it one of the upper ones that you were talking about, or was it lower?
22: It was upper. And I will actually get Scott to give me the notes, because we actually have this written down where it was in the barge, because, you know, we want to make sure we can always tell. And Scott, if he just looks at the bottle, can actually tell you exactly where every single barrel is on both our barges.
0: So he's kind of like a whiskey savant, basically.
22: That would be a very... He would hate being described as that. He would absolutely hate that. But I would agree with that assessment of his ability.
0: Well, Scott, I will just say, I did not mean it in any disparaging way. I mean it like you are the man. That's what I mean.
22: Oh, no, no. Yeah. He would hate the compliment. No. He doesn't like compliments.
1: Oh, okay. Randy, I know you're working and you don't get to imbibe in any of this. Are you a whiskey drinker at all?
12: No.
1: No, not at all. This is not your jam at all.
12: Gin, I can talk gin.
1: Gin,
12: not whiskey.
0: How does gin compare with? How does it pair with cigars, in your opinion?
12: I think it's great because spiciness, depending on the type of the gin, but you get that nice spice. It pairs, I think, really well with a cigar, especially if you get like an AJ spicy cigar. Mm-hmm. I think it pairs really well.
0: Do you prefer the more floral, more junipery gins?
12: I'm more floral fruity than the juniper.
0: Yeah. Okay. I'm the same way. I enjoy the juniper, but my favorite gins have a tendency to be more floral, less of that. I describe it as the taste that reminds me of the smell of the bushes outside my grandmother's house.
12: Yeah.
0: You know? You know what I mean? Like, there's that certain taste and flavor. But the more floral ones, I absolutely love. We've had some really good ones here on the show. We do need to do more gin, though, don't you think?
1: Yeah, well, you know, when we do Meticulous Spirits, their gins are incredibly interesting because they're constantly changing flavors on the gins. He's got this laboratory
0: Yeah.
1: With all these different ingredients that he can play with. We're talking about Chef
0: Mad Scientist vibe
1: here.
0: Yeah.
1: And yeah, it's pretty interesting.
0: All right. Well, we do have to take a break, and we'll be back with our next segment, a couple of segments away from drinking news, which we're excited about getting to. And we'll be back with more talk about this whiskey and how well it pairs with cigars, which, you know, spoiler alert, very well.
1: Very well.
0: We'll be right back.
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5: With SRN News, I'm Mary Rose. President Trump is in Ireland for the weekend. Earlier today, he held a bilateral meeting with Ireland's prime minister. During the meeting, the president said the two countries have a fantastic relationship, adding that it's one that is very profitable for Ireland. The president also attended an event with embassy personnel before heading to Shannon to attend the final days of the Irish Open. Iraq's government is investigating after Iran-backed militias there are accused of attacking a key Saudi oil pipeline. Drone strikes shut down Saudi Arabia's east-west pipeline, an alternative to the Strait of Hormuz. Iraq confirmed the attacks originated from its territory and pledged to investigate, dismissing two senior officials. This is SRN News.
6: Quick question, when did you buy your house? If the answer is somewhere between 2022 and 2024, you locked in one of the worst rate environments in modern history. Here's the kicker. Rates dropped this year. They hit a new low most people don't even know about. Now they're climbing back up. Here's what Bankrate reported just this month. Nearly 90% of borrowers from that period are overpaying an average of $278 a month, $3,300 a year. 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
0: Welcome back. It's Smoking and Toasting, and it's show number 501, and we're all about craft beer, fine spirits, and hand-rolled cigars. Big thanks to all of our radio affiliates, by the way. Thank you guys for carrying the show. We were just talking to some people here in Cigar Lounge at Casa de Monte Cristo, who hear us on the ESPN affiliate here.
1: Yes,
0: in
1: right
0: Houston.
1: Here in Houston, Texas. That's 97.5, I believe.
0: Mm-hmm. And so we appreciate those guys for airing the show, and we appreciate you for listening. And I just want—I'm sorry. Go ahead.
1: I was going to say, Randy, on a parting shot there, he mentioned that they one of their exclusives that they have is the Monte Cristo Bardstown, which is made to go with Bardstown whiskey. So that's where I'm going to try that.
0: Wow, that sounds like a lot of fun. What may not be quite as much fun, but we're going to do it anyway, is drinking news. And ladies and gentlemen, if I could just tap you for the Gator line, Alan.
13: Of course.
0: It's time for drinking news.
1: Drinking.

0: an arm. He said,
1: I had to take my gator to the vet.
0: Drinking news, now it's time for drinking news.
2: Cheers, y'all.
3: Thanks, Shrek.
2: Apparently, yeah, I was going to say, apparently our gator line utterer was not a Florida native, or at least was not born there, but that's okay.
1: Next it would have sounded way better coming from Nicolas Cage.
2: Yeah,
4: Junkie!
2: Everything sounds better coming from Nicolas Cage. Well, welcome to Drinking News, ladies and gentlemen. It's the segment on the program where we bring you a story that may or may not be about drinking, but is always best enjoyed if you've been drinking, and we've been drinking some really excellent whiskey. Oh, my God. I want to talk to you more about this after Drinking News.
5: I am at your beck and call.
2: I love that. Before we get to our main story on today's
0: Drinking
2: News. You
0: did that.
2: News,
0: I saw it.
2: I like when the guy says, I'm at your beck and call, and he's the guy holding the bottle of whiskey.
0: That's, also, his last name's Beck.
3: Yeah.
2: I know. I got it. Yeah. All right. Just for those who don't know. Before we get to our main story on today's Drinking News, I would like to take a moment to offer an important warning to anyone who's thinking about doing something in secret. You know, with today's technology, from everybody walking around with a high-quality phone camera in their hand to traffic cams and flock cameras, there's pretty much nowhere to hide if you're committing, shall we say, an indiscretion. You might think that if you're in the privacy of your own home, that no one would ever know, but actually, that's not the case anymore. Consider the story of an unnamed husband from Taiwan. So if I'm correct, that would make him a Taiwanese man.
0: Taiwanese man.
2: I didn't mean to put you on the spot there.
0: Yeah.
2: Our Taiwanese man, while at work, recently activated the remote camera on his robot vacuum, which was at his home. And he could do this from an app on his phone. And he was surprised when he activated the camera to see a man that he didn't know in his house. And then, as the robot vacuum continued to move across the floor, he was able to see his wife. And she was naked.
0: With a man he did not know.
2: And in pretty short order, so was the unidentified stranger.
0: Naked man that he did not know.
2: And we can only guess that it didn't take much longer after that before he could see.

0: through his robot camera, the beast with two backs.
1: Beast with two backs.
0: Now, after recording this, the husband felt incredibly confident that this undeniable digital evidence would give him everything he needed to successfully sue both his wife and the unidentified man for completely destroying his marriage. And so he did. And he won around $15,000 in American money altogether. But what he didn't count on was that his soon-to-be ex-wife filed a retaliatory countersuit accusing her husband of secretly recording her private moments without permission. And she won, landing our Taiwanese man in jail for 5 months. The guy whose wife was cheating on him, he used the robot camera to get proof. He wound up in jail for 5 months.
1: Taiwanese laws are strange.
0: On the positive side, though, that robot got their carpet really clean. But our main story in today's drinking news...
2: Have you ever had one of those things follow you around? I think they smell fear.
0: or something else, apparently, in this case. But our main story on today's drinking news happened right here in our own smoking and toasting backyards. It was not far from where we sit right now that one Keontae Matlock, a Houston man...
1: Houston... Man.
0: That sounded kind of Houston-y. I like that.
2: Well, yeah, I did a little country twang to it.
0: Our Houston man got the shock of his life when he ordered a little dinner. It seems that Mr. Matlock, which, as an aside, I am officially old now because I have watched a couple of episodes of that new Matlock show, and I actually thought it was pretty good.
3: Was it?
0: The one with Kathy Bates. Yeah, it actually was. But again, I'm old. So, hold on a second.
3: You weren't old enough to watch it the first time around.
0: Right.
2: Hold on. Are you watching, like, reruns of Murder, She Wrote?
0: Oh, I figure I need to age another 5 years before I can do that. Okay, so, hold on just a second. Hey, you kids get off my lawn!
3: Yeah.
0: Okay, sorry. I'm pretty much a senior citizen at this point. But that's not important right now. Because, you see... What happened when Mr. Matlock, the guy in our story...
1: What had happened was...
0: he checked his Ring cam because his DoorDash delivery had arrived, and he got a good look at the Dasher. That's what DoorDash calls them, Dashers.
2: The Dashers?
0: The delivery man...
2: Is he a dashing Dasher?
0: The delivery man apparently was quite dashing, and he seemed to have what looked like the correct food order. He didn't knock anything over or vandalize anything on the porch.
3: This is going to stick with the same theme as your first story. I know where this is going.
0: You are smart there,
3: yes,
0: Terry.
3: Yes.
0: Yeah, he didn't knock over or vandalize anything on the porch. He just set the food down outside the front door and went on about his business.
3: He did his job exactly like you're supposed to.
0: Yeah.
3: Delivered the food, took a picture of it, walked away.
0: And one more detail. He was completely naked. Terry nailed it. Same as the first story.
1: Delivery in Houston.
3: That was here?
0: Our Houston man.
3: That was actually here because I saw a picture of that. It was actually here?
0: Yes.
3: Oh, my God.
0: Our Houston man, Mr. Matlock, no relation to any television Matlocks that you may or may not know about.
3: No, he
0: says,
3: was not.
0: Says that by the time he got to the door, the driver was gone. But still, he refused to eat his order from Burger King. For which I totally don't blame him. And he told Houston's Fox 26...
3: He put it too close to the wieners.
0: He told Houston's Fox 26 that he was concerned that this Dasher might do the same at someone else's door that could be answered by an unsuspecting woman or an underage child.
1: Burger King with a sausage.
0: So yes, parents, until this driver is identified, Drinking News would urge you not to let your kids answer the door. Now... As to ordering Burger King from a delivery service...
2: Hold on. There's got to be a story behind this. Like, did he spill the drink on his pants? Like, what happened here?
0: No, he was
3: fully, like, head-to-toe nude. Like, he had no shirt, no nothing, fully just head-to-toe
2: I was going to ask if it was hot outside, but, I mean, it's Houston, so yeah.
0: You know that it was.
3: Yeah.
0: Well, let's address the whole ordering Burger King from a delivery service here for a moment.
3: Oh, please,
0: To DoorDash... A large Whopper combo with fries and a Coke to my house from Burger King, including a $4 tip, totals out at $24.60, which based...

0: go get your own food. But if you can't, I guess just be careful and get you some cameras. That's all I can say. Now, here at Drinking News, we can't help but wonder what possible excuse that this dasher might have had for such an inappropriate delivery.
1: And how do people not think that there's cameras at everyone's front door? I mean, seriously.
0: Well, thankfully, we did not have to wonder about this long, because our crack staff of writers, no pun intended, who are still pretty hungover from our 500th show, were still able to put a few possibilities together. And wouldn't you know it, we've been able to collect those for you and can present them here in the form of another highly questionable Drinking News Top 5 list. This would be the top 5 excuses that the DoorDash driver may have used to defend his naked delivery. And I appreciate the little top 5 music here. Top 5 excuses the DoorDash driver may have used to defend his naked delivery. Number 5, I got this job after I got fired from Chippendales. I guess old habits die hard, am I right?
2: I guess he had to give back the sock.
0: Number 4, listen, if you tipped an extra $2, I would have tied a nice red ribbon around it. Number 3, hey look, my name is Mr. Door, and I call this little guy Dash. Just be glad I'm not from Uber Eats. Number 2, so sorry, I had clothes on earlier, but I left them at a woman's house when I got chased out by a robot vacuum. And the number 1 excuse that the DoorDash driver may have used to defend his naked delivery, number 1, hey, stop complaining. You should see what I would have done if you'd ordered a foot-long hot dog. Reporting live from Taiwan, where the cheating wife just called police because she said that her husband's elf on the shelf was looking at her funny. My name is Cruz, and that is your
2: Drinking News. Drinking News. That's our time for Drinking News.
0: Cheers, y'all. Oh, I like that little coda. That was good. You know, I have talked to at least one person that listens to our show just for the ukulele music. I was drunk at the time, so I don't know if he was being real or what. So I want to go back to...
2: There's not a lot of outlets for playing ukulele, I just want to point out.
0: Right. And
2: the fact that I get to play one professionally once a week
1: yes.
2: makes me pretty happy.
0: I would only take
2: As
0: one...
2: As a matter of fact...
0: I'd only take one issue with that. The word professionally. I want to go back to this whiskey, if we can, because I still have some in my cup, and I want to talk about it. Even more than that, I want to drink it. Explain to me again what this is and how often you guys do something like this.
3: So for our flagship batch, we do it once a year. It's going to be typically coming up to the end of the year. The batch size varies. It really comes down to getting the best juice out of both our floating barrel houses.
2: So good.
3: And letting Scott do what he does, create the magic that ends up in the glass and is the liquid to lips that everyone looks for.
0: It seems to me, and you guys are obviously, as a spirits company goes, you guys are younger. You've just come out in the last few years. You've started sharing this whiskey with us. We've done the barrel pick and all of those things. But you guys are not one of the giants of the whiskey industry. You're one of the up-and-coming upstarts, if you will.
3: We are a growth brand.
0: I like that's a great way to say it, a growth brand.
2: Now, you've been in the industry for quite a while, right? You personally.
3: Yeah.
2: 32
3: years.
2: It speaks to the whiskey that this brand has got your attention.
3: I would never give myself that much credit, ever.
0: But you're a humble man, and I like that.
3: I think it's great to be able to find a home and a team that is so passionate, engaged, and is so dedicated to wanting to share what we do with the world and be able to talk about it and be given the freedom to talk about it, like coming on a radio show without 3 minders behind me and a script I have to read off of when I walk through the door.
0: Yeah, I get it. But to me, none of that would matter very much if the whiskey wasn't amazingly good. And this is one of the reasons why we've sort of championed O.H. Ingram here on the show, and why we were so excited to do a barrel pick with you guys, because

0: we've had a number of different whiskeys on the show over, you know, 500 episodes. And honestly, you guys have been one of the most impressive younger brands we've ever had on the program. You don't have the luxury of saying, we've been aging this for 22 years.
1: Yeah, but this recipe came to us through my grandfather's grandfather's grandfather right. in 1809.
0: Right. You don't have an Uncle Nearest involved, you know?
2: No.
0: And by the way, Uncle Nearest, that's a big deal. Those guys are doing very, very well and make some great whiskey.
2: Yeah, Fawn Weaver is extremely impressive, and their brand is amazing.
0: But this as a younger whiskey, if you will, it betrays your age statement in a way that makes it feel like this has been aging for a much longer time.
1: I mean, this goes easily right up against the Booker's.
0: Absolutely.
1: Up against all those coming in $100, $120 offers that are not always easy to find. But, man, this is right up in there. How hard is this going to be to find on the shelf?
2: So
0: I tell you what, hold that thought. We'll be back. I want you to answer that. We also have one more beer to taste, but we're going to continue to talk whiskey. It's Smoking and Toasting on location at Casa de Monte Cristo, and we'll be right back.
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0: Welcome back, my friends. This... Oh, I thought there was one more sound coming. That's why I was waiting.
1: No, I was watching it spritz over on Alan over there.
0: Oh, yeah.
16: I'm gonna suck it out of my shorts
0: later.
16: Yeah,
0: I believe it. I believe it. Welcome back to Smoking and Toasting. Our show is all about craft beer, fine spirits, and hand-rolled cigars. Joseph from O.H. Ingram is here. One of our favorite guests because the whiskey he brings is always so good. And also, he's a nice guy. But mostly the whiskey. And we did our, of course, Smoking and Toasting Barrel Pick with O.H. Ingram. Still a few cases of this left online.
2: Yeah, it has been outselling every other single barrel release we've had.
0: Wow! I'm so excited.
2: We really love the velocity, and you guys, of course, do such an amazing job making people aware that your juice is out there, so we appreciate it.
0: Well, you know, I boil it down to something that Ian said very early. It was within the first 100 shows, and I remember distinctly when he was sampling something that we tried, and his response was, whiskey good. And I think that's why people have a tendency to listen maybe to what he says about
1: it. I try to distill whiskey. Things down. I'm using that as a...
2: Wow.
1: Distill things down to the purest amount of words that I can get across my feelings with.
0: Yeah, and I think you're doing a fine job. I will just say that. In fact, I'm expecting you to take over the show at any point in time. So just know I'm prepared. I'll take a vacation. This can become the Ian show. I like that idea. Listen, we have now poured, or Ian has now poured, I should say, a chocolate cheesecake stout from Untitled Art, which is one of the coolest breweries that I think we've had beers from on the show.
1: Like, I said it when you announced it. Untitled Art, I'm already in.
0: Yeah,
1: like,
0: absolutely. And then I told you it was a cheesecake, chocolate cheesecake stout.
1: And that's, you know, amazing. 10% alcohol by volume.
0: Yeah, so it's not huge. I mean, 10's big, but not huge.
1: Artificial flavors. I don't know what the artificial flavors are, but, you know, Untitled Art, when they do it right, so...
0: I'm wondering if one of the artificial flavors is cheesecake. Is there an actual cheesecake flavor?
1: It smells
0: doesn't
1: divine.
0: It? This is going to go well.
2: Buttercream frosting right off the nose.
1: Yeah, I can go with that.
0: You're talking my language here. Alan has already drained his.
16: My tongue will only go so far back up the cup.
0: Guys, this is fantastic.
1: Oh,
16: this, let me tell you.
1: Oh, the aftertaste when it comes back and it's the cream.
0: Yeah. So,
1: like the whipped cream you would have put on top and the graham cracker crust.
0: So occasionally we'll try something here on the show that'll have a name like chocolate cheesecake or whatever, and we'll taste it and we'll go, "Well, this is really good," and I get why they might have said that, but it doesn't necessarily taste like a chocolate cheesecake. This tastes like a chocolate cheesecake, and it's fabulous with this AJ Fernandez cigar.
1: Oh my
16: you know,
1: gosh.
16: I hate to, you know, say something somebody's already said, but to quote the masterful Ian Berry,
0: yeah,
16: beer good.
0: I think that really sums it up. And
1: this is one of those beers, like, you know, truthfully, you buy a couple cans of this. You don't buy this to sit and just slam by yourself. This is not that kind of thing. This is one you buy and you share out with some friends and you just ruminate, talk about the flavors you're getting in it. This is a sharing beer, and I could totally drink a whole can of this, I'm sure. But how fun is it to just have the conversation?
0: Absolutely.
1: You know?
0: And it's kind of how the show started, was you and I having those conversations about beers and whiskeys and other things and thinking, you know what, we should do this as a show. I want to mention that I just went from this Untitled Art Chocolate Cheesecake Stout back to this whiskey, and oh my, as George Takei, as Lieutenant Sulu in Star Trek said, oh my.
1: That's...
0: There's a bizarre reference for you. Thank you, Terry.
17: Oh, no, I love that. I was watching him on some of the original episodes of The Simpsons.
0: Mm.
17: He was on several of those.
0: Yes, he was.
1: Oh, going back and forth, these two things form like Voltron.
0: Mm-hmm. Before we wrap up, and I know we're running out of time, this O.H. Ingram whiskey that we're drinking is so good.
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19: News this hour from Town Hall, I'm Mary Rose. 25 years after 9/11, Al-Qaeda is weaker as a centralized organization, but its affiliates remain a serious threat. Correspondent Ron Taylor reports.
20: The group's most active front is Africa's Sahel, where Al-Qaeda-linked JNIM is expanding across Mali and Burkina Faso, with violence spreading toward coastal West Africa. The region accounted for more than half of the world's terrorism-related deaths last year. Al-Qaeda-linked militants are also active in Somalia, while an affiliated network is intensifying attacks in Pakistan. Ron Taylor reporting.
21: 25 years after 9/11, one historian says predictions of American decline have proven wrong. Correspondent Richard Boyd reports.
22: Niall Ferguson argues that the United States remains the world's leading economic and military power. America's share of G7 economic output has grown since 2001, while the shale revolution sharply increased domestic oil and natural gas production. Ferguson says the dollar remains a global safe haven and that America's rivals face even deeper problems, leaving the United States still number one by most measures. Richard Boyd reporting.
21: Diesel prices in the U.S. have yet hit another record, soaring past $6 a gallon on average as Washington's war with Iran disrupts the world's flow of fuel. The national average of nearly $6.06 is up from $5.85 last week and almost $3.71 from this time last year, according to Motor Club AAA. Higher diesel prices mean more expensive transportation for a long list of everyday goods. That's because diesel is used for many freight and delivery networks. And some businesses have already passed along steeper costs to consumers with fees. More at townhall.com.
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21: A Texas Democrat running for the U.S. Senate is facing questions about a major shift on transgender athletes in women's sports. Correspondent John Scott reports.
25: State Representative James Tallarico now says he opposes transgender participation when it threatens safety or fairness. But critics point to his earlier votes against bans on men competing in women's sports and gender transition procedures for minors. Republican opponents say the reversal shows voters are rejecting extreme gender ideology and that Democrats are moderating their message only to win elections. John Scott reporting.
21: Former NBA player Enes Kanter Freedom has sued the WNBA's Chicago Sky after being ejected from a game and banned from future games at the team's arena. Freedom says he was removed after Chicago Sky guard Natasha Cloud confronted him over a T-shirt reading women noun, adult human female. Breaking news, townhall.com. New facts are being found about the closest planet to the sun.
26: A new study shows that Mercury may be shrinking faster than expected. Scientists from the German Aerospace Center reported Thursday that Mercury's shrinkage may be 30% greater than previously believed. They say that represents a loss in diameter of as much as 14 miles, significant for a planet that is barely 3,000 miles across. Mercury has been shrinking ever since its formation because of internal cooling, which is tightening the surface like a girdle to fit its new, slimmer cell. Keith Peters reporting.
21: Hawaii is expanding disaster support services for residents affected by hurricanes Lowell and Lala. The statewide disaster case management program will deploy more than 80 case managers to help survivors assess their needs and develop recovery plans. More on these stories at townhall.com.
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8: 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Rob Arocha knows barbecue from just about every angle, and I would even say every angle. He's the man behind Bullhorn BBQ. He's competed against some of the best cooks in the business, and I would even say in the world. And he's also the host of the Soul Spoken Gooder Show, where he spent years talking barbecue with the people who live it and love it. And he's still competing. Bullhorn BBQ finished among the top teams overall at the 2026 San Antonio Stock Show and the Rodeo Barbecue Cook-Off. So today, we're going to talk barbecue, competition, community, and maybe compare a few notes about what happens when the pitmaster becomes the interviewer. Rob Arocha, welcome to the Barbecue Radio Network. Glad to have you.
9: I am honored to be here. Thank you, Freddie. I appreciate it. I am excited to talk to you tonight. And yeah, I love the intro. Wonderful. Yeah, that's me. Let's do it.
8: Man, well, you are certainly a legend. And many people know the Bullhorn BBQ or the Soul Smoking Gooder Show. Where did barbecue, Rob, begin for you? Was there a person, a place, or a particular cook that first got you interested?
9: Yeah, my parents, they, you know, I grew up in a Hispanic family. I'm Hispanic. We grew up in a big family, and they would host quite a few parties as I come to learn as I got older. But for me, it was just hanging out with family and cousins and friends and all that. But my dad would be in the backyard whipping up, you know, fajitas and chicken and doing it on one of those barrel pits that you laid in on the side. And that was my first interaction to barbecue. But, you know, we didn't call it barbecue. He was just grilling back there. So it was that was my first introduction to smoking and grilling for sure.
8: Everybody, we're talking with Rob Arocha. He is the host of the Soul Good. I love saying that, man. The Soul Smoking Gooder Show. So at what point did the backyard barbecue thing become serious enough that Bullhorn BBQ was born?
9: Well, I tell you what, I got after that, we started getting into competitions. Me as just a friend of a group that had a big competition team. And then that grew into, they invited me to be part of this team. And so I kind of got introduced to the competition barbecue scene. But I wasn't a pit master by any means. I was just, I was basically their kind of money guy. And so we would have this huge party and I would, you know, I still talk, right? And so I would talk and get some funds for this party, right? To come out there and support and get sponsors and whatnot. And that was my role on this team, but I was kind of introduced to it. But man, we had these huge parties and they would, you know, I don't know if you're familiar with competition barbecue, but when you have one entry, you get to turn in chicken ribs and brisket. We had 10 spots. So we had 10 entries of doing chicken ribs and brisket. And at the time they wouldn't let me touch any of those meats. It was me. You're like, hey, you're the money guy. Here, we'll give you this seafood entry. And so I would do the seafood entry. And I tell you what, man, I was pretty good at that seafood entry because for a few years, that could have been one of the only things we got calls in. That kind of evolved. And then, you know, later down the line, as the Barbecue Pitmaster Show started, which kind of threw a lot of teams. It's really kind of the reason why you do see a lot of teams in barbecue. They will reference that show from like the TLC network back in like 09, 10, 11, 12.
8: Oh, my.
9: But I started watching that, and they would just set up, you know, you'd see a bunch of guys with a pit and a pop-up tent, a couple guys, and just having a good old time. And that was such a difference from what we were doing, hosting these, you know, hundreds of people and just being exhausted. And I told my buddy, I was like, man, this is what we should do. Let's just get a tent and a pop-up and a, you know, let's get our pit and a pop-up tent and go out there and compete. And that's how Bullhorn Barbecue started.
8: So tell me about the name of Bullhorn Barbecue. I got all kind of visions, Rob, but where did that name originate?
9: It originated from the Houston Texans. I'm a Houston Texans season ticket holder, original season ticket holder from 2002. And we had a group called the Bullhorn Tailgaters. And actually, we were just a tailgate team, but we lugged around this bullhorn, which we would, before the games as a tailgate group, you know, this is prior to COVID and all that stuff, but, you know, we would dump beer into this bullhorn and we would all pass it around and drink from it before the game, before we walked into the stadium. And we were called the Bullhorn Tailgaters. So naturally, whenever I started doing barbecue, it was just a natural fit to be called the Bullhorn Barbecue because it, you know, it ties into the name Bullhorn with barbecue. To me, it's just a, it just flows together.
8: Man, that's incredible. Everybody, we've got the man with us today on the Barbecue Radio Network. Take me back to that first competition that you just mentioned. How prepared do you think you were, and how prepared were you really for that first competition?
9: Oh, I think we were. We brought the whole kitchen sink really with us out there, Freddie. Too much stuff is really how I would say we were. You know, we were drinking. We were bringing 3 and 4. Pits for 3 entries, right? And we would bring all these different stuff, kitchen stuff from home. we were way too prepared, but at the same time, actually not prepared at all for what we were getting into. We didn't know what we were getting into as a group. It was just me and my friend and my wife and everybody involved, but really it's just me and him. His name is Tad. But we would go out there and you know, we didn't do too bad, but we learned a lot during those first few contests that still lessons that I learned then, you know, about timing and making sure you're alert on Saturday morning still applies to where I'm doing right now. So to answer your question, we thought we were kind of over-prepared, but we weren't prepared at all.
8: Not prepared at all. So what's the one mistake that you made that particular cook, that particular competition, that you say, you know what? And every time you start to compete, you think about that one thing that happened.
9: Well, I think tenderness is still a key. So back then, what I thought was tender was not. It's now would be regarded as tough. You know, I think you really got to take your meats, at least especially down here in Texas, I think you have to take them a little further than when you think they're done. You think they're done, give it about 30 more minutes, and then you're done. Wow. Because down here in Texas, we like fall off the bone ribs. We like melt in your mouth briskets, and you know, chicken is still chicken. You got to make sure that it's cooked to the proper temperature. But Yeah, it's just back then when I learned what I thought was a good tender brisket was not it at all.
8: You've made a lot of references to Texas. Tell me about the community in which you grew up, that around, you know, with your dad and so forth, cooking and grilling, not barbecuing. But what was the community like? Mm-hmm.
9: Oh, man, I had a great upbringing, and I, like I mentioned earlier, I'm from the Houston area, born and raised, mm-hmm. So there's a lot of influence as far as barbecue or even South Texas flair flavors and whatnot down here. It's just, to me, it's added just a different kind of palate that I feel that a lot of us down here, Texans, South Texans have. Versus anywhere else, you know, we like it's a little spicier. We like a little more flavor. We like a little more punch. And right. Just that influence growing up in this area, I feel has helped my barbecue down the line now that here I am doing it years later.
8: My man, we're talking with Rob Arocha of Bullhorn Barbecue. And when we come back, we're going inside competition barbecue as if we haven't been there. What judges are looking for, what separates a good cook from a championship cook, and what happens when things don't go necessarily according to plan. That's next on the Barbecue Radio Network with Freddie Bell.
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0: We're back on the Barbecue Radio Network. I'm Freddie Bell, and we're joined by competition pitmaster Rob Arocha of Bullhorn Barbecue in Texas. And before we get way into this, Rob, how can we find you online? How can we stay in touch with what you're doing?
1: Absolutely. You can look us up. We're on Instagram, Facebook, TikTok, under So Smokin' Gooder Show, which is just sounds out just like it. So Smokin' Gooder Show. Gooder is a word down here, boys. It really is. Yeah, and then also Bullhorn BBQ. You can find me on Instagram and Facebook.
0: You've got some great credentials to talk about here. Bullhorn Barbecue placed 10th overall at the 2026 San Antonio Stock Show and Rodeo Barbecue Cookoff, with you also finishing 13th in brisket. It's another recent competition. Mm-hmm. Bullhorn placed 6th in chicken and 4th in pork, and you finished 3rd in steak. Congratulations, first of all, on the San Antonio cook. With that many serious cooks around you, what does a top 10 overall finish mean to you right now in your career?
1: Top 10s are everything, honestly. And in that particular contest that you referenced, the San Antonio Stock Show and Rodeo, that's the largest contest down here in Texas. You know, we know Houston Livestock Show and Rodeo gets all the glory, but it's also smaller. And this San Antonio Stock Show and Rodeo, it's really an open to true barbecue teams. There's a bunch of real high-end competitive barbecue teams. So that is something that I am extremely proud of. And then I've also got a first-place rib there at that contest, 300-plus teams out there. So Jeez. To me, that is the mecca of Texas barbecue. If you ask anybody, you know, the Houston Livestock Show and Rodeo gets a lot of the recognition and the accolades. But if you really talk to these competition cooks, and I'm one of them, and I will tell you, that event is the one in Texas that you want to do well in or win or get a first place in. They have these black banners that everybody is after. They're coveted. They are amazing. And not everybody has earned one because, you know, they only give out 10 for each category, and there are 300-plus teams there. So it is extremely difficult to get one. And I've been blessed. I think I've got 4 of them. So it's something very special. So, yes, that is something that I'm proud of being doing well there at the San Antonio Stock Show and Rodeo.
0: Sure. I'm going to be saying congratulations all during the show because you are the guy. And for somebody who's never competed, Rob, take me behind the scenes. Tell me about competition day. What's that really like from your side of the grill?
1: For somebody that's never done it, I would say the competition day doesn't start on that Saturday. I would say it starts on that Wednesday to Thursday to Friday. You really have to prepare to do everything. So you don't want to be trimming your meat. You don't want to be looking around for anything. Once you get to the contest, you want to be ready. So if I can put any kind of advice to somebody that has never done a competition, I would like them to do everything they can to prepare before they even show up at the event. Because once you're there, there are a lot of distractions. There's a lot of stuff going on. You really want to take all that extra noise out of the equation because you're ready. You're mm-hmm. set, you're ready, you got your stuff ready. So I think that is the most important thing for a new person to take into account. It doesn't really start on competition day, but to answer your question, what to expect, it's fun. It really is. It's a fun atmosphere. It's competitive. It's highly competitive. You're spending, you're gambling. I call it legalized gambling because you really are gambling on yourself. You're spending out a lot of this money, hoping to win it back at an event. But if you don't, at least you had a good time.
0: That's incredible. What category? You spoke about fish in our first segment. What category right now gives you the most confidence when you turn in that box?
1: Well, I'll tell you, Freddie, I am the reigning Texas chicken team of the year right now. Yes, in the Champions Barbecue Alliance. Chicken, for whatever reason, I have this saying, chicken is still chickening. We had 7 first place last year. We had 3 reserve chicken spots. So we're the team of the year in chicken. We continue to do well in chicken. It's just something that scores well. And I'm not going to try even figure it out. It's just keep it coming. You know, the judges, you keep scoring that chicken well because then I'll keep turning it in and doing it. And yeah, so if you really want to ask me, I would say chicken is obviously my number one category currently. I like ribs as a close second. Mm-hmm. And then the other two, I just hope that I place well enough to where it doesn't hurt me overall in the overall scoring, because everything is cumulative.
0: I don't want to pull back the techniques too much, but Is it the same supplier that you go to each time, or does it matter to the supplier? Is it all you?
1: No, I think the proteins absolutely matter depending on what you're doing, especially in brisket. You know, a lot of teams down here are doing those Wagyu briskets or the American hybrid Wagyus. So I think really, kind of like I mentioned, to be prepared, I think you also want to go in with the best quality meats you can find. As far as me, yeah, I will go to, there's a guy down here in Texas that supplies my meats called the Chopping Block, John Turner and his family, which is another barbecue family. They got into barbecue and then they have a meat market. So it's just, it does matter. I think consistency absolutely matters. And so if you're changing different kind of suppliers or whatnot, you may not get, you're never going to, the animals are all different, right? But you're always going to be in at least that same bumper lane of product if you're using the same one each and every week.
0: 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A lot of people listen to the Barbecue Radio Network. And I've often wondered, once the mic is off, when we talk about competition barbecue, does that actually make you a better backyard cook, or are there almost two different disciplines? I know what I would hope when people listen, but what's the real deal? You've been on both sides.
1: Yeah, you can definitely take, if you listen to these type of shows, and yours is great, and I hope that people tune into ours as well, you're definitely going to pick some tips and tricks and stuff up like that. We say shut up and listen, and we kind of mean it, because when you're at a contest and you're just, say if you're new and you're at a contest, and if you just come around a group of pit masters and you shut up and listen, you're going to learn. They're going to tell you tips and tricks. But yes, you can absolutely take that to the backyard. Now, there's a lot of stuff that you kind of want to leave out, just because we do too much to the food to make sure, because we're going for that one bite. Mm-hmm. But absolutely, you can take it to the backyard. But yeah, I don't cook the same when I'm in my backyard as I would at a competition. To me, it's just I love just simple, seasoned, cooked properly food.
0: Yes.
1: To me, that tastes really good. And it also, I don't need to be doing all these extra steps to get something that I personally like. So yes, you know, absolutely. It's different.
0: It is different. So we're talking about backyard barbecue and competition and how they correspond. But how do you respond now when you think you've cooked something terrific? You don't lose, by the way, Rob. But you cook something terrific and the judges clearly disagree with you. What happens to Robert Rocha at that time?
1: Yeah, you know, that happens. Trust me, it happens. I can be on a streak of six big chicken calls, and then I'll get one where it just clunks and the judges hated it. And at that point, you kind of have to backtrack, not really backtrack, but you got to really think about, hey, did I do everything the same? Did I do everything? Did I hit all my marks? But generally, if it's just a one-off deal or even a 2-3, when you're having a good run of things, it's competition bar. We say it happens. Hey, you got to cook good, and then you got to get lucky. And that day's, I didn't get lucky. And so, you know, now if there's a string, absolutely, you need to figure out what you're doing different or wrong, or maybe the flavor profile changed. But I think peaks and valleys are, they can get in your head for sure. But I would say, once you're consistent, just stay the road until you really start to see a huge pattern.
0: Robert Rocha of Bullhorn Barbecue, Bullhorn BBQ, is with us, and that's the other side of this story. Rob also does what I'm doing right now. He sits behind a microphone and he talks to people who make barbecue special. And when we come back, I'm turning the tables on a fellow interviewer, I should say. We'll talk about the Soul Smoking Gooder Show and what Rob has learned from his years of conversations with barbecue people as we continue on the Barbecue Radio Network. I'm Freddie Bell.
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3: With SRN News, I'm Mary Rose. President Trump is in Ireland for the weekend. Earlier today, he held a bilateral meeting with Ireland's prime minister. During the meeting, the president said the two countries have a fantastic relationship, adding that it's one that is very profitable for Ireland. The president also attended an event with embassy personnel before heading to Shannon to attend the final days of the Irish Open. Iraq's government is investigating after Iran-backed militias there are accused of attacking a key Saudi oil pipeline. Drone strikes shut down Saudi Arabia's east-west pipeline, an alternative to the Strait of Hormuz. Iraq confirmed the attacks originated from its territory and pledged to investigate, dismissing two senior officials. This is SRN News.
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0: Welcome back, and this is the Barbecue Radio Network. Our guest is Rob Arocha of Bullhorn BBQ. But Rob, I have something else in common. He and I have something else in common. He hosts the Soul Smokin' Gooder Show, which takes listeners behind the scenes of the barbecue world. Why in the heck did you start a barbecue show, and what did you think was missing from the conversations people were having about barbecue?
1: Well, the reason why I started the barbecue show is because there was nothing like that down here in Texas. And I was competing against some of the best competitors that this sport has to offer. But we had no outlet to introduce these people to the masses. And so there was a show at that time, early on, there was only one show up north that was in Cleveland. That really just kind of focused up north. And so there was nothing like that down here. And so I really wanted to help out and showcase some of these guys that are out there doing their thing, because they have so much, the personalities down here, like, and just the fun that we were having. I was thinking, hey, let's put some of these guys and get their story out and talk to them. And of course I had no idea what I was doing. I never had done anything like this ever. And it just started as something to showcase the talent that we had down here and to give us an avenue to, you know, tell our stories and just talk and have some more fun, just kind of add another wing to this whole barbecue thing that I was experiencing at that time. That's how the show started. And that's really, we just wanted to showcase these people that didn't really get showcased. And that is still what we do to this day.
0: Well, a real honest beginning. And you and I both know there's a big difference between knowing barbecue and being able to get somebody else to tell a good story about it. What have you learned, Rob, from interviewing people who are in this business?
1: I learned that they're not all the same, and that they are sometimes you got to work harder to get stuff out of them. Some people are great in person, and then you stick something in front of them or a microphone and they become somebody else, just shut down. So I've learned to kind of help my interviewing skills by just talking to them out, you know. And then I don't think any of us like to have dead air, but sometimes you got to sit in it to make sure they're going to speak or not. And so I've just learned that not everybody's the same. Not everybody that you meet is going to be the same person when a camera or a microphone is in their face. But I'm having fun with it, Freddie. And this is a really fun outlet for me to take what I've learned, share, and also learn from other people as well.
0: I can tell you have a lot of fun with it. I'm curious now, Rob. I had planned to ask you this, but who was the guest who completely surprised you? You got everything going and all of a sudden there's that turn. Who was that guest? What happened?
1: It's become a thing on my show now. There was this one guest, and he is a very, this guy started later down the line in our show. So we were already established, but he's really come on. This guy really took the barbecue. He started his first competition, fell in love with it. And Freddie, we're on year four, I believe, of him. I think he's only missed in Texas, you can pretty much cook a contest every weekend, but Christmas and New Year's and stuff, the holidays, the main holidays,
0: yes.
1: We don't have, you could probably cook a contest 49 weeks out of the year. That's how many are available. This man has not missed them. Of every time, he's maybe missed two, and they were for family deals. Anyway, he's very successful. His name is Carl Davis with Cast Iron Cookers. And when I got him on screen, he doesn't talk. He will talk your ear off in person, but he will not talk. And you can do just what you did, Freddie, put out this beautifully laid out question. Hey, Carl, how does it feel? You've really been doing really well and doing this, and you just had a big win. How'd that make you feel, man? Talk about it. He's like, yep. He would just say yep the whole time. So it became a thing. And actually, on his shirt, on his team shirt, it says "Yep" on the side of his sleeve because of that show. Yeah, it's fun, and whenever I think, and then you got people that are hard to stop. They'll start talking, and then you're like, "Hey, I got questions for you. Let me get to them." So, I've learned a lot. It's fun. It is like I mentioned, something that was a fun hobby, and I mean, I don't get paid for it. It's just fun. It is fun to do.
0: You're a competitor and you're a broadcaster as well. What has someone told you during an interview that changed the way that you compete or changed the way that you cook?
1: I will give some big time credit to my good buddy, Aaron Leslie, Texas Oldest. We did a bag to box show. And what that means, Freddie, is in a 2-hour show, we took a bag of chicken that you would buy at the grocery store. We opened it up, trimmed it live on air, cooked it on a drum smoker, and then finished it. So in the span of 2 hours while we're talking, we went from a bag, trimming, cooking, injecting, saw cooking, saucing, boxing, all in the span of 2 hours. And I learned during that show that you don't always have to be perfect. You can always, you do want to hit your marks, but you can do too much. I think if you can try, you know, that saying, try hard, you can try too hard. And then it maybe takes you out of that perfect window of what you're trying to do. So I learned to just be not so hard on myself, and that at the end of the day, as long as you cook at the temperature and you hit the flavor marks you want to do, mm-hmm. I think you're going to be okay.
0: Well, so after talking to so many different pit masters, and I'll even say characters, Rob, do the really successful ones have something in common that has nothing at all to do with cooking?
1: Detail, attention to detail is the main thing. I think that they, without nothing to do with cooking, I think if they, like you mentioned earlier, Freddie, if they are having a off couple weeks, they'll go and find out why. They'll go and because they're so detailed. They have done their processes. They have perfected what they want to do. They know what it should taste like. They know if they're off. They know if they're on. So I think the attention to detail is a major factor, and they can go and take notes, and they'll go and say, okay, what did I change? You know, maybe this isn't the right thing, and then go and they'll fix it within a couple of weeks or a couple of contests. So that's the main thing I think that all of the top pit masters have in common is that they know their stuff. They know their process.
0: Interesting. I'm wondering, you've seen barbecue from both sides, from the mic side and then on the other side. How has competition changed since you started back in 2017?
1: Oh, it's changed tremendously. When I started, and actually I started in 12.
0: I'm sorry, 12.
1: There were no pit master show. I mean, YouTube. There's a whole bunch of YouTube University right now all over. You can go to YouTube. Mm-hmm. There weren't shows like the ones we're doing. They were, you know, to find out how to do something, you had to go in the backyard and screw it up or make it taste great, right? So that's what's changed. The total explosion of sauces and rubs that are available to you now.
0: Right.
1: Prior to that, you know, you had, you know, the handful of sauces. Now you can go down to your grocery aisle and find the whole aisle dedicated to sauces and rubs, to where you would only have like an end cap back in those days. So just the availability of information. Classes are another thing that has changed. There weren't barbecue classes. A lot of teams, you know, once they get some success, barbecue's expensive. They have to figure out a way to offset some of those costs. Mm-hmm. And if they have some knowledge that people want to pay for, you'll see them do a class. You know, it happens all the time. And those classes are not cheap, and that shouldn't be cheap, because you're sharing the information that you have tried and tested and learned, right? And so that's just another way. So classes, rubs, information, all of that has changed back then to now.
0: When we come back, I want to get beyond the trophies, Rob, if you don't mind, the turn-in boxes, because there's another part of your story that says something about this community and what it can be when people in need are helped. We'll find out what's ahead for Bullhorn Barbecue, and you're listening to the Barbecue Radio Network with Freddie Bell.
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0: It's on you.
1: Yeah. At Instagram and Facebook for Bullhorn BBQ. Instagram, Facebook, and TikTok. Yes, we're on TikTok. To me, that's so much fun. But So Smokin' Gooder Show. Again, that's So Smokin' and then Gooder Show. All one word.
0: And you said that's, there. That's a real word, Gooder.
1: That's a real word down here, absolutely.
0: There's something, Rob, personally, that I found out while preparing for our conversation today that really caught my attention. Following Hurricane Harvey, you and your wife, Diane, were fortunate that your own home did not take on any water, or very little, but members of your own team weren't so fortunate. Before heading to the American Royal, Bullhorn BBQ used what you had, barbecue pits, to feed, to help the first responders and people impacted by that storm. Then you used your presence at the Royal to help raise money for hurricane relief. Take me back to that time. What do you remember most?
1: Yeah, that was a tough time down here in Houston. Lots of people, devastating, flooding. Yes. It got close to our home, but it did not get our home, which is a blessing. But not a lot of people were as fortunate as that. So we had, you know, there was no power. It was just one of those things. Y'all been through devastation areas and where there's no power or nothing. It was just something, you know, we had food in the freezer, you know, and it was going to go bad. We had pits that were available. So we, you know, rolled up our sleeves and we went out and we cooked for our community and people around us we were serving fire stations and doing all of that. We were also able to, again, we didn't have the flooding at our home. So we were able to go, we were already committed to go to the Royal. And I took that as an opportunity to raise money for Operation Barbecue Relief, because they were coming down to Texas during that time to feed more. And so we raised money and we donated a check, or we were able to donate a check to the Operation Barbecue Relief. And that was bittersweet. You know, we were, you know, feeling for our people down here, but we were also up there competing and we wanted to do something to help. And that was a way that we were able to, that was a way that we thought of to help out. And it felt good to be able to help out and do that immediately, hands on, boots on the ground type thing. But it also felt good to raise money, and the people in the barbecue, they were giving us money. They were here on behalf of us. Here's some little bit of money. And these are people at the Royal. So I can't thank all of the barbecue family. It's great. It really is. That's why I mentioned it's such a great community, but we were able to take that donations and put one big check in Operation Barbecue Relief's hands. And that's what I remember most. I remember being proud of that.
0: Interesting. You know, I'm finding, and it sounds like you do too, that there's something about barbecue that seems to bring people together during difficult times. Why do you think barbecue has that power?
1: I think it does because it is something that is social. You know, you, when you're cooking barbecue, you know, you're not cooking for just you and your wife, or, you know, you're cooking a brisket, right? So if you're cooking a brisket, you need to feed some people with this thing. Otherwise, you're going to be you're using your freezer. To me, it's a social food. All right. You cook food for people, or barbecue, excuse me, and you're feeding 10 to 12 people, you know, as a group. So to me, it's natural to feel like that is the protein or the source that's going to feed the masses and bring people together.
0: Mm-hmm. Did that experience change what Bullhorn BBQ meant to you?
1: Not so much. I've always felt I've got a soft heart, man, and I always feel like if I can help somewhere, I will. It gave me the opportunity to put thoughts and words into action. So that was I always knew we would be something like that, and we still do. We had floods that happened last year that we were able to raise money here on the show for the devastation that we had in the Central Texas area with those floods. So we still, anytime something like that happens and we're able to help, we are definitely going to do our part.
0: Years later, you and Diane were also helping others use barbecue for good, including advising an all-girls scout troop on a brisket fundraiser. I'm wondering, is giving back just simply part of the culture that you've tried to build around Bullhorn?
1: 100%. Yes. Like I mentioned, anytime we can help and people come and ask us, or not even ask us, if we see something that where we can put our

0: expertise or our, you know, stuff we've learned to use, we're going to do it. And yeah, that was fun that we were asked to do that for a Girl Scout troop. And that was a lot of fun, and teaching these girls barbecue, you know, that it's not just for boys, especially here in Texas. A lot of ladies are out here doing so well cooking barbecue. So that was a fun deal that we did.
1: Rob, you've competed, you've won, you've hosted a show, you've helped build a community. What still excites you, Rob Arocha, about barbecue?
0: I still have that competitive drive, Freddie. It's good. You know, you want to go out there and compete with the best, and we've got some of the best down here, all over the country, really. But down here where I go and compete against, I've got friends that I consider friends, but they're also competitors, and that drive, until it leaves me, is going to be with me, and we're gonna go at it, right? We're going to go for it and make sure they know that they've heard Bullhorn Barbecue was here.
1: All right. Now, is there something in barbecue you haven't accomplished yet that you still really want? Is there that gold ring that Rob is still reaching for?
0: Absolutely. The American Royal is the gold standard for barbecue. That's the one in Kansas City, it is the largest. It's regarded as the biggest, baddest competition there is. We've got some ribbons from there. We've done well there. Fourth place rib, brisket calls. My wife is a champion dessert maker and vegetable. We're also the party team of the year back in the day when we were doing that. Not so much now, Freddie. But to win that event, it would be very special.
1: Everybody, Rob Arocha with us from the So Gooder Barbecue Radio Show. I'm just curious, man. Okay, I got to ask you this. I don't ask it of everybody, but there's something about you that I've just got to ask. If Freddie Bell showed up at your house tomorrow afternoon and I said, Rob, feed me, what's going to be on my plate?
0: Oh, you're going to have my wife's dessert to end it all, be all. But I got to throw you some competition chicken and let you tell me if you think it deserves what it's got, all the accolades that it's going on right now. But I'm also going to throw you the ribs, bro. We got to have ribs for sure and brisket. And then we're going to finish that off with my wife's cheesecake, bro. It's really, really good.
1: Oh, man. You got to tell me a little bit. I know we're running out of time, but you got to tell me about that cheesecake.
0: Oh, caramel pecan chocolate cheesecake. It's insane. With graham cracker, I don't know the crust, how she does it, but it's hard but soft at the same time.
1: Jeez.
0: And the texture is just great, man. It's really good. She's perfected that for sure.
1: My man. You know, I wish we could just continue, but I got to have you back. Tell everyone again how we can find you, Rob, if you don't mind.
0: Absolutely. I would encourage everybody, if you're hearing this, to check us out. We go live each and every Wednesday night on Facebook and YouTube under So Smoking Gooder Show. We talk real similar to what we're doing here. We're having friendly banter and conversation, talking barbecue, and hopefully you're able to pick up one or two things that'll help you on the backyard or at a competition. But yeah, you can find us on Facebook, YouTube, So Smoking Gooder Show, Wednesday nights at 8:00. We'd love to have you tune in.
1: Rob, this has been a lot of fun, and I especially enjoy getting the chance to interview another guy who knows what it's like to sit on this side of the microphone.
0: Yes.
1: Rob Arocha is a
0: professor. I don't dare call myself a colleague, but I appreciate what you do, Freddie. Thanks for having us.
1: Oh, you are the man. You're the man. Thank you for joining us, and continued success to you and Diane and the entire Bullhorn BBQ family. And for everyone who's been a part of this one, I'm Freddie Bell for the Barbecue Radio Network. And remember this, whatever you do, make sure you take time out to dance. Have a good weekend. Goodbye, everybody.
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10: News this hour from Town Hall. I'm Mary Rose. The 9/11 Victims Compensation Fund reports an enormous number of people have passed away from toxins at Ground Zero, and thousands of others are sick. Correspondent Laura Winters reports.
11: The 25-year mark has now passed, but the pain and suffering continues as so many first responders, news reporters and cameramen, and Manhattan residents have respiratory illnesses and cancer relating to 9/11 toxins that they inhaled and were exposed to. The numbers are staggering. The 9/11 Victims Compensation Fund says close to 9,000 people have died and close to 60,000 have been diagnosed with cancer. Laura Winters reporting.
10: Friday marked the 25th anniversary of the September 11th attacks. Observances were held all over the country, including the Pentagon.
12: President Donald Trump said on Friday, "We renewed our promise we made that day.
13: Today we renew the sacred oath that we first swore in their names a quarter of a century ago. We will never, ever forget."
12: Defense Secretary Pete Hegseth said 9/11 inspired many to enlist.
14: In the book of Isaiah, Isaiah said, "Here I am, Lord, send me." And in the days, that weeks that followed, millions of Americans said, here we are, send us.
12: SRN military analyst Robert McGinnis said some Democratic candidates deny the events even happened.
15: There's a lot of lack of understanding as to what happened on 9/11.
12: Bernie Bennett reporting.
10: President Trump is in Ireland, where he met with leaders ahead of a major golf tournament this weekend. During a meeting with the Irish Prime Minister in Dublin today, he said he would love to see a united Ireland. The president added that he thinks it's going to happen eventually. His remarks came 2 weeks after the new British Prime Minister, Andy Burnham, said in a referendum on Northern Ireland leaving the UK. More at townhall.com.
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10: The Justice Department is suing more states over policies on in-state college tuition benefits.
17: They are the policies offering eligible non-citizens the benefits. Washington, D.C., Hawaii, Arkansas, and Utah are being challenged over their policies offering the in-state college tuition benefits the Trump administration says are illegal, as they make available benefits to non-citizens that are denied to out-of-state Americans. The four lawsuits filed Thursday bring the total number of challenges against so-called DREAM Act policies to 25.
10: Bill Alexander reporting. Senator Ted Cruz says he's willing to support President Trump's proposal to give $5,000 payments to U.S. adults as long as they only go to people who work and pay taxes. The Texas Republican told Fox News that his support depends on how it's structured and says he thinks they should be incentivizing work. Breaking news at townhall.com. Anthropic says users in Yemen were trying to use AI to make more sophisticated missiles.
18: Anthropic says it has blocked the accounts of Claude users in a Houthi-controlled area of northern Yemen who tried to use AI code to develop advanced missile guidance systems. The account users apparently tried to test a guided rocket and returned to the chatbot to find out why it had failed. The Houthis have already used Iranian-made missiles and unmanned submarines. The report suggests the rebels are trying to develop more sophisticated weapons as they fight to seize territory, damage Saudi oil facilities, and attack shipping. I'm Jennifer King.
10: Boeing and its engineering union have reached a tentative contract agreement. Union officials said Friday that four-year offer includes higher general wage increases than the first offer. And members of the Society of the Professional Engineering Employees in Aerosmith rejected the initial offer. More on these stories at townhall.com.

0: 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Your calls are welcome at 504-556-9696. And now the host of the Best Bank Hour, Rusty Autry.
1: 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I am your host, Rusty Autry. Thank you for joining me today. As always, if you are listening live on 990 AM. We appreciate it. If you're streaming us on the interweb, thank you. If you are carrying us with us, with you, if you're carrying us with you wherever you go on the WGSO app, I appreciate that as well. And as always, I will post a link to the show tomorrow on Facebook. So you can click tomorrow, listen to the show, zip through the commercials. You can check us out anytime. Well, we got a good show. I'm looking forward to bringing some great information, a lot of upcoming events. It's a busy time of year. As you all know, right after Labor Day is the generally the kickoff of the, you know, kind of a busy time of year where people are getting back to business and big, you know, becoming a lot more focused on events. And whether it's, you know, business type stuff kicks off, a lot of things happening. So, well, we got some interesting things around here to get to, but I want to take a minute to just kind of do a couple of quick shout outs. You may have seen a new place in Westwego called Ribmaster, and I've shouted them out on this show a couple of times. They do a great job with their barbecue. Ribmaster has a new location now. I believe they've relocated. So now they're on Sala Avenue in Westwego. So kudos to those guys. I believe they're moving up into a better space, a little more easier, more convenient parking, and a bigger dining room. So I'm looking forward to checking out their new location. 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So, man, kudos to them. I love to see new local restaurants successful and expanding and growing their operations. We all know the restaurant business is tough, but these guys know what they're doing. They're doing a good job. 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Upcoming on September 19th, we've got the big waterways cleanup down Meet at Lafitte. I'll bring you more information, but the September month is Love Our Waterways, and September 19th we're going to be doing a cleanup event in down on Lafitte. I'll bring some more information to you. We're going to meet at the park there. There's going to be some canoes. Some of you are familiar with Keep the West Bank Beautiful, and that organization secured a grant just recently, and we have some 14-foot little canoes. Some of them are actually little motorized canoes with a little battery-powered trawl motor, and we're going to use these canoes to clean up some of our waterways here on the West Bank, so I'm excited about that. I'll bring you more information on that, but that event's coming up September 19th. If you want to check out the details, you can go to Keep the West Bank Beautiful, find them on Facebook, and make plans to attend. Definitely need all the volunteers, all the help we can get. Also coming up this week, tonight at Olive Branch Cafe in Marrero, there's a Jeep show, John Combles Custom Cruisers. They're doing a little, you know, park their Jeeps there in the parking lot. They're going to have just eat at the restaurant and support local business. John's a generous guy here, you know, Combles Customs and Schnell's Restaurant. And John is just a very generous person, and I'm blessed to know him and serve with him on a few different organization boards. And he's one of those guys that's always looking for a way to give back. So tonight he's just trying to show some love to the Olive Branch there in Marrero. So they're doing like a little get-together. So it's technically, it's not actually a car show per se, but it's just a bunch of folks who have different cars. They're just going to come meet and eat at the Olive Branch Cafe in Marrero at 6 p.m. So if you want to come by, I'm sure there will be some pretty cool cars for you to look at and definitely enjoy a pizza or something there at the Olive Branch. I appreciate it. Also tomorrow, and the Algiers location, or Thursday at the Algiers location of Olive Branch Cafe, we're doing our ribbon cutting for the grand reopening after we've remodeled and had to restore the restaurant to its working condition. As you know, we had to close the dining room for several weeks, about 6 weeks plus after that horrific car accident back on May 20th. We've been open now for several weeks, but this is our official re-grand opening on Thursday at 1:30 there at the Olive Branch Cafe in Algiers. And as always, today's show, the Best Bank Show, is always brought to you by the Olive Branch Cafe. All right, so as always, you're welcome to call in any event you want to promote, 504-556-9696. I want to mention also Noe's Coffee, great little coffee truck there that's parked usually at the Hope Haven Fitness Trail right there on Barataria. They're expanding their hours, so they're going to be open now 7 to 1 p.m. Wednesday through Saturday. And if you haven't been by the park, definitely check them out. Get you a cup of coffee, hot chocolate, and take a little walk. We're getting to some cooler months ahead. It'll be a nice time. But anytime, they have iced coffee as well. So anytime you want to take a walk at the park, Noe's Coffee, 7 a.m. to 1 p.m. Wednesday through Saturday. They do a great job right there. Another small local West Bank business. I think they do an excellent job. So I always like to shine a light on folks doing it right. Man, a lot of stuff in the news for our state, of course, for the parish, and the West Bank is always, the last few years, I really feel like the West Bank has one thing after another that is something that we can be proud of, something that, you know, that's a major, represents a major investment in our community, whether it's on the industrial or business side of things. Even our parish government is investing heavily on the West Bank, building new schools and facilities. The big bus depot, Jefferson Parish Bus Depot, built in Avondale as well. That was a significant investment. Jefferson Parish Schools made, as well as two other schools coming the next few years. One's going to be open next year, another one a couple years later. So there's a lot happening. It is no surprise that Louisiana has significant amount of momentum moving into this next year. Just a few months ago, there was the big announcement of the data center in North Louisiana. I know last year, a couple years ago now, we had the big announcement of the steel plant, the Hyundai steel plant moving in and investing billions as well. And then just a few weeks ago, we hear that SpaceX is acquired land in Vermilia Parish on Pecan Island and is going to be building a launch site for putting satellites into outer space and eventually putting spacecraft on the moon, back to the moon. And, you know, who knows what the future is going to hold, but SpaceX is going to build this huge launch site in Vermilion Parish, $100 billion. That is an impressive investment here in South Louisiana. Now, you may wonder how far away, you know, that is. It's a few hours from the West Bank, probably 3 hours or so. But that type of investment, that type of business coming to an area, creating hundreds, if not thousands of jobs for sure in the near term as construction begins and continues for a couple of years, and then hundreds of permanent jobs in all likelihood. That's going to be good for this whole area, South Louisiana. But I started thinking, you know, pretty soon, a couple of years probably, there's going to be manned spacecraft in outer space, who knows, maybe on the moon, and they're going to be talking to folks in Vermilion Parish, right, their command center there, and it got me thinking. You all remember that iconic line, I believe it was the Apollo 13 mission, where one of the astronauts says, "Houston, we have a problem." You remember that line? "Houston, we have a problem." So 2, 3, 4 years ago, you know, God forbid nothing bad happens, but can you imagine Abbeville? We have a problem. Abbeville is going to be a huge player in space travel in the future because of SpaceX bringing that big launch site here. And it's just crazy stuff happening, stuff that a few years ago people would have never believed or imagined, and now it's happening. So things that I feel like we should be excited for, things that are going to bring some great jobs to our area here in South Louisiana and to the West Bank, I believe. All right, so you are listening to The Best Bank Show. I'm your host, Rusty Autry. We're going to be right back. Stay with us.
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8: 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All 3 hours of 70s deja vu can be heard right here on WGSO 990 AM. That's 8 o'clock in the morning till 11, 70s deja vu. I'll see you there.
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1: All right. Welcome back to the, almost said Olive Branch. Welcome back to the Best Bank Show, brought to you by the Olive Branch Cafe. Folks, on the phone with me, I have the president of University of Holy Cross, Dr. Stanton McNeely. Happy to have him on. He's talking to us today. He may actually touch on all the exciting things happening at Holy Cross, but he's talking to us today in his role as part of the crew of ALA. And this Sunday, they're putting on a wonderful event here in Algiers on the River Batcher. They're calling it Sunday on the Point. Dr. Stanton McNeely.
10: Rusty, thank you for having me. It's great to be with you on the Best Bank Show.
1: I know you're a busy guy. I mean, you have a lot of different roles. You have really brought University of Holy Cross up to another level these last few years. You're very busy. I love the fact that you are not just focused on the achievements of Holy Cross, but also Holy Cross's role in the community in the greater West Bank, and you've really raised the profile of that university.
10: Well, thank you, Rusty. I really appreciate it. It's an honor to serve as president of the University of Holy Cross, and I'd like to really commend all of our faculty and staff and all of our friends in the West Bank, the business community, the residents, everyone in the community on the West Bank. We, and our education partners as well, we have definitely seen some major progress with the university. We're now a month into classes, and very glad to see our fourth semester increase in enrollment, and especially in those areas that really help the West Bank and our greater community, in education and mental health counseling, in health sciences, nursing, and all of those areas. We're seeing that in small business, too, in our business programs. And all those have a practical opportunity for students to have a better education, better life. And then on the West Bank, really, a lot of those students go work in businesses, in the hospitals, and in the schools.
1: Yeah, you're absolutely right. I mean, everything is so connected. It's such a tight-knit community. And I'm happy to know that so many folks who grew up here really do stay here. And that's a nice thing to see. But, you know, bringing that economic development and having that workforce development is critical. This Sunday, I mean, like I said, you're involved in the community a lot of different ways, but I know you're really excited about Sunday on the Point. So tell us what's happening.
10: Yeah, so I had the pleasure to serve as an officer. I'm president of the Crew of Valor. Of course, we're all volunteers with the crew. And you know, the Crew of Valor, it has its origins in Algiers on the West Bank, 95 years this year with our parade in 2027. We were founded in 1932 in Algiers in a shoemaker shop. And we're bringing it back to Algiers in a different way and really connecting with our community. And so we're glad to present free and open to everyone, open to the public, open to the community, Sunday on the Point. And this is right there, like you said, Rusty, on the Batcher, right by the Algiers Point Ferry Terminal. Beautiful view of the river and across the river on at the quarter and downtown area, and of course Algiers Point itself. And we're going to have a watch party for the Saints game. The Saints are away playing the Lions in Detroit, and we have a big screen, LED screen on a trailer that everyone can see. And it's from 11 to 4. We have 22 vendors, small businesses from the local community, with food, with drinks, with activities and crafts. We also have a very family-friendly event. It's going to be games for the kids, all kinds of activities, cornhole, of course, and good fun as well. We're also partnering with the Touchdown Club in New Orleans. They're going to be having their members present for the event, too.
1: Well, it seems very exciting. I know there's different organizations that are obviously involved, and it's wonderful to see many different organizations work together to bring something like this to the community. I mean, you know, the West Bank, New Orleans, we love a party. But we love a free party even better, you know. And man, I know folks are going to be enjoying that. I will be out there at some point. There, I'm going to make it over there after church. I'm looking forward to it. It is a beautiful space, outdoor space, and a lot of folks don't realize how actually just picturesque it is right there on the River Batcher in the shadow of the city.
10: Exactly right, Rusty. And yes, it's a combination of all the good things, right? Crew of Valor, we love being a club that engages the community, puts on a great entertainment experience, but we're also a social aid pleasure club in the true spirit of our culture in New Orleans. And this is giving back to the West Bank especially. It's open to everybody, a free festival with plenty of good food and good fun. And hopefully we get to see the Saints win on the big screen too.
1: Well, that sounds like you guys have thought that through, and I definitely think it's going to be an awesome. And so that's September 13th, I mean, just a few days away.
10: That's right. September 13th, Sunday on the Point, 11 to 4. And we hope if this is a good event, and lots of good attendance and success. We've got a perfect location, like you said, Rusty. And we hope to really build on it in 2027, make it a recurring event.
1: I'm excited to see it happen, and I hope that it absolutely continues. And I'm very honored to work with you at different times of the year throughout different ways. You're so involved in the community. Credit to University of Holy Cross, and all your involvement is just excellent. I can't say enough about you. I appreciate it, sir. Thanks for taking the time.
10: My pleasure, Rusty. Thank you for having me.
1: Have a great one, sir.
10: You too. Take care.
1: All right, folks. There you have it. September 13th, Sunday on the Point, on the River Batcher, in the shadow of New Orleans, right there in the shadow of the bridge, the New Orleans or Crescent City Connection Bridge. At night, it's lit up. It's a beautiful sight. But that River Batcher is a beautiful place to enjoy the scenery, the river flowing by with New Orleans in the background. And this is going to be a cool event. So make a point, if you are able, to get out there and enjoy Sunday on the Point. It was great to talk to Dr. Stan McNeely. You know, University of Holy Cross is such a important organization here on the West Bank. For decades, they've been educating our workforce, and they're on the cutting edge of bringing the right curriculum, the right programs to make sure that our young people are able to get the quality education that they need. And like he suggested, we want them to stay in our community. We want them to build our community, the future of our community. So it's important that we can educate our workforce to attract industry. I mean, we just said SpaceX is building a $100 billion launch site here, as well as so many other big industrial and retail developments that are committed to our state. It's education is important. We have to have a workforce that's ready and able to take these jobs, and that's a critical part of continuing the economic development. So I'm happy to see University of Holy Cross succeed in so many ways. So I appreciate him for calling in. Then, as always, there's this time of year, we got all kind of stuff coming up next month in October. Gretna Festin is making its debut. You know, we were all sad to know that Gretna Fest is not going to happen this year, but Gretna Festin will. So the lineup has been announced. It's going to be a series of free concerts during the month of October. And just like Sunday on the Point or Gretna Festin, you know, we throw out this word free concert or free event, free party. These are wonderful things for us to enjoy, but take it from me, there's no such thing as free, all right? So when these events are put on, they're free to you, they're free to the public, but the reason that they don't cost the attendees, the reason that they're free to the public is because people are volunteering their time, effort, and energy, their sponsors involved, people that are stroking checks to make these events happen. So as a community, I hope that we're doing what we can to support, show our appreciation for these events. So when something is free, realize that it's never free. It's free to you. It's free to me. It's free for us to enjoy. But notice the sponsors, the people who are making it happen. Appreciate the volunteers behind the scenes that are putting these events on, because trust me, for every successful event, there are hundreds and thousands of hours behind the scenes, people working, making phone calls, lining up the vendors, lining up all the equipment necessary to make the event happen, all the different things that must go perfectly. And of course, everyone's always crossing their fingers for good weather on these outdoor events. So it's a beautiful time of year. We're coming up on some of the best festivals of the year coming up the next few months. So I hope that you make a point to enjoy as many of them as you can. It's just, you know, always nice to see these things happen in our city, and especially here on the West Bank. So we're going to take a break, and when we come back, I have Miss Grace Roberts, who's going to call in and tell us about a beautiful story of a young baby's just will to fight through some significant challenges that she's had in her life. And this Alora is her daughter, but Grace Roberts is going to be telling us about her daughter's struggle and a way that we can help in that, a fundraiser that's coming up at Cafe Hope. So when we get back, Miss Grace Roberts will be joining me on the phone, tell us about her daughter, Alora. And I hope that you will stay with us. You listen to The Best Bank Show. We'll be right back.
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13: with SRN News. I'm Mary Rose. Iraq's government is investigating after Iran-backed militias there are accused of attacking a key Saudi oil pipeline. Drone strikes shut down Saudi Arabia's east-west pipeline, an alternative to the Strait of Hormuz. Iraq confirmed the attacks originated from its territory and pledged to investigate, dismissing two senior officials. Regional officials recently told the AP that the Houthis and the Iraqi militias have coordinated attacks on Saudi Arabia. Newly declassified briefings show clear warnings to U.S. presidents before the 9/11 attacks. The documents are mainly from the daily intelligence briefings for former presidents Clinton and George W. Bush, where both were warned Osama bin Laden plotting an attack on the U.S. This is SRN News.
14: The midterms are almost here, and Republicans could be in deep trouble. Polls show Democrats leading in key races. Tonight, Rob Finnerty on Newsmax reveals the growing threat from the DSA and the radical left. With less than 60 days to go, Finnerty says it's time for the GOP to hit the panic button. The House may go, and control of the Senate is up for grabs. Gas prices, mortgage rates, health care, and out-of-control national debt. Americans are angry, and the progressive left wants total control of Congress. Tallarico, El Sayed, AOC, Bernie Sanders. Finnerty reveals President Trump's secret plan to fight back and what you can do to help him. Don't miss Finnerty tonight at 8 p.m. Eastern on Newsmax. Millions are tuning into Newsmax. 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

0: All right, welcome back to The Best Bank Show. I'm your host, Rusty Autry. Real quick, I want to mention that Jefferson Parish Foodie Feast is happening this month, September 20th through the 26th. And I want to highlight a couple of West Bank restaurants that are participating in the Foodie Feast. Of course, yours truly, the Olive Branch Cafe. We're going to be running a special for that week, the 20th through the 26th, a free dessert with any $40 purchase, dine-in, or carry-out. 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Mention the Foodie Feast special, and you can pick a free dessert with any $40 purchase. Also, Estrelita's Cafe. Have you been to Estrelita's? So Estrelita's here on the West Bank Expressway in Westwego. I think it's right near Tanglewood. And they've been doing it right for like 30, 40 years. I remember eating at Estrelita's as a kid, and I've been there in the last few years, and it's just as good as ever. So Estrelita's also participating. Buy one hot plate at a regular price and get a small gumbo. Tai De Jing, also a great West Bank restaurant, offering 10% off for that week, total bill. And then, of course, there's Gattuso's, one of our West Bank favorites, three-course meal for $29.99 with some choices there. So there's a lot of great restaurants in Jefferson Parish, throughout Jefferson Parish, participating, but I wanted to highlight those West Bank restaurants participating in Jefferson Parish Foodie Feast, September 20th through the 26th. If you don't have it already, you might want to get the Jefferson Parish app and visit Jefferson Parish app, and it kind of keeps you informed, but you can check it out online. All right, so folks, on the phone with me, I have Miss Grace Roberts. She is a brave young woman who has a daughter named Alora, who's going through some very challenging times, and Mr. Jonathan Liberto here on the West Bank is putting on a fundraiser. He's calling it Corks and Chorus Cares, and this fundraiser will be benefiting Miss Alora and Grace Roberts. Grace, are you with me? Thank you so much for joining me today. I wanted to take just some time to tell folks about this fundraiser. But before we get to that, I just want you to tell us a little bit about Alora. I know she is she a year old yet?
1: Yeah, she's 15 months old.
0: 15 months old.
1: She's also a twin.
0: And she's a twin, so she has a twin sister. So Grace, young mother, had twins 15 months ago. Beautiful, wonderful day for anybody, but I can't imagine what that would be like, of course. But at the same time, you know, one of your daughters, beautiful daughter, Alora, had some significant health challenges. Tell us a little bit about what she's gone through.
1: Yeah, of course. Alora was, well, her and her sister were both 2 pounds when they were born. They were born at 28 weeks, so 12 weeks early. Alora, at 4 days old, got something called necrotizing enterocolitis. It's basically like when your small intestine bursts and all of your stomach acid goes into your bloodstream. So she became septic, she had a yeast infection, and then from that, they really didn't think she was going to make it. She was on a ventilator for 19 days. She suffered bilateral grade 4 brain bleeds, which preemies are at risk for brain bleeds, but grade 4 is the worst of any of the bleeds. She also had something called cystic encephalomalacia, which is an ischemic change to your brain, like a lack of oxygen. And she also had PDL, which is also lack of oxygen to your brain. So when we were in the NICU, they kind of gave me a really dim outlook on her life and told me, you know, she wouldn't do a lot of the things that her sister would do, and she might be wheelchair bound and, you know, all of these things. And she has proved every single one of those things wrong. But we recently just had found something called DMI. It's a type of therapy that most insurance is actually won't cover, but it's been life-changing for her. We did a 2-week intensive in July. She went from not being able to crawl to crawling. She went from not being able to sit in a high chair to sitting in a high chair. All kinds of things that she wasn't doing before, which is why we're fundraising again for the next one.
0: Well, I watched a video of her in this therapy that you were describing. I mean, of course, she's just precious. She's absolutely beautiful.
1: Thank you so much.
0: Little girl. And I know that, you know, these challenges have been significant, but when you see her smile and you see her laugh, or the way she does, you can't imagine that, you know, she's struggling the way she is. She just has such a beautiful face and smile. These therapies are very, very expensive. I know that the fundraiser, we're gonna get to that a little bit, but so she was in the hospital, did I read, over 140 something days?
1: Yeah, 147 days she spent at Children's. So she was born at West Jeff, And then from West Jeff, she was transferred to Manning Family Children's, which that hospital has been nothing but amazing to us. You know, both of my girls were there. Maya was there 97 days, I believe, and Alora was 147. So, yeah, I spent almost most of all summer last summer and then a little bit into, you know, like the holidays is Halloween. Alora got discharged right before Halloween. But we spend our time there as well still. They're both in therapy still. Alora's G-tube fed, so she gets all of her nutrition through a G-tube in her belly, so she doesn't eat anything by mouth. Because she also has something called short bowel syndrome. So she lost more than 2/3 of her small intestine.
0: Wow. Well,
1: yeah.
0: I can't imagine, like I said already, I can't imagine all the challenges, you know, the stress, that the pressure you must feel. I know that your community, I'm sure you have family, folks that care, folks that are there for you. Obviously, it's sad to know that in, you know, a country as successful and as wealthy as the United States is, that, you know, these types of things are going to be so expensive and out of reach. But I'm happy that folks in your community, folks here on the West Bank, people like Mr. Jonathan Liberto are organizing some fundraisers to try to help you meet these expenses. So let's talk a little bit about this upcoming fundraiser. It's called Corks and Chorus Cares. All right. So this is happening at Cafe Hope. Is that correct?
1: Yes, sir.
0: So on September 25th, and I will post links, and there's tickets available. You can buy a table. There's all kind of ways that you could participate and help raise money for Alora's treatment. I will post the link to it. But what is exactly what can folks expect at the event? What's your understanding?
1: So this is actually going to be the first one he's doing that's both men and women. Jonathan has done previous ones that are just all women. So it's karaoke. It's just a fun night for everybody to come together, you know, for Alora. So we're going to have a silent auction and a raffle. You can karaoke with all your friends. They'll have an open bar. Drinks are not included, but food is included. So it's just, you know, kind of like a hangout with a bunch of people to raise money for Alora. We're going to play a little video that kind of explains her story and her background. That basically.
0: It sounds like a beautiful night. Like so many people in New Orleans, you're on the West Bank. We love a party, but a party with a purpose. Even better when you can have a good time, pass a good time with your friends and neighbors, and at the same time raise money for such a worthy cause. I mean, helping this precious little one with these therapies that she desperately needs, and you can see the benefit, you know, hear right from Grace's, you know, own words, how much she was able to benefit from these therapies. So it's vitally important for her continued healing and continued progress that she gets the best care. And so this is an opportunity for all of us in our community that hears this story. If it's tugging on your heartstrings, then I will be posting the link tomorrow. You can buy tickets. You can buy a table. You can be at the event, and you can help this precious family, Miss Grace Roberts, Alora, and her both of her daughters, born premature. I can't imagine what this young mother has been through. It's such a challenge, Grace. I think at some point in your life, you know, down the road, you will sit down, you will reflect, and you will jot down some notes, because this sounds like a book that you might have to write one day of how you've been able. Yeah, because this is quite an ordeal for any person at any age to have to deal with, to go through. But what you've gone through this last year, and what baby Alora is fighting even through now and continues to fight through, is truly inspirational at a lot of levels. And it's something that I'm proud to bring to our community and make them aware of a way they can help. But wow, what an ordeal. And I'm just, you'll be in my heart in prayers as well as baby Alora. Yep. Well, Grace, thank you so much for calling in today and telling us about this sweet fundraiser. And I'm going to do my best to make folks aware of it. And I'm, you know, so appreciative of the folks in our community who are helping you through this, folks at West Jeff Hospital, folks at Manning, at, you know, Children's Hospital. It's nice to know that there's this level of care, health care, right here in our community, so you're not having to travel far away to get this type of care.
1: Absolutely. I couldn't be more grateful for Children's. They truly are an amazing hospital, and they do as much as they can. And I'm also so grateful for Jonathan. Jonathan is my godfather, yeah. And I'm so grateful that, you know, he's putting on this event. And I'm so grateful for everybody that's donating. We're going to another intensive in November in Austin, Texas, and that's another $8,000. So
0: wow.
1: I'm so grateful.
0: Grace, thank you so much for calling today.
1: Thank you so much. You have a great day. Thank
0: All right,
1: you.
0: God bless.
1: Thank All you. Right. Bye-bye.
0: Folks, what a very strong, brave young woman, Miss Grace Roberts. So thanks to her for calling, and I will post this information tomorrow on the Facebook page as well, and I hope you can find it in your heart to support. All right, folks, we're going to be right back. Stay with us. 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
9: All right. Welcome back to the Best Bank Show. I'm your host, Rusty Autry. Last segment of the show, I wanted to kind of recap and just kind of talk about some interesting things that have developed. We mentioned at the top of the show that we got a lot of exciting things happening this time of year. Always, I mean, we have, you know, I'm knocking on wood, but we have gone through a hurricane season without any major scares at all, which is always nice. I mean, we're coming, you know, we still got some time to go, so I don't want to get too excited, but this time of year, it's always something that's not far from our mind. So as people are kind of collectively breathing a sigh of relief, we're heading into to fall season. We're looking forward to some cooler weather and all kinds of fun festivals and things this time of year through September, October, and then right into the holidays. So it's really my favorite time of year. I'm hoping that there's going to be a lot of cool, fun things for you to do and become involved with and get and just kind of enjoy our culture, as you know, as there's going to be a lot of things that you can do and experience. And it is always, you know, sometimes it's a challenge to decide what you want to do because there's so much, you know, things happen, so many things happening, so many things to be involved in. But, you know, do something, get out, get involved, enjoy our beautiful culture and all the wonderful community. Focused events and things that we have this time of year, and we're looking forward to it. But, you know, the Gretna Fest coming up, the Gretna Festin concert series soon in a few weeks. I will have the mayor of Gretna, Miss Belinda Constant. She will be on the show, and she will talk about that cool concert series happening. They got some pretty cool acts. Third Eye Blind is going to be there one of the weekends, and so a lot of fun stuff to look forward to. You know, I just had a lot of, you know, interesting thoughts about some of the development that's happening in our area, Southeast Louisiana, a lot of this industrial development that's coming, and it's just a lot to consider. There's a lot of, you know, there's always trade-offs, and we've talked about this with the, you know, growth that's happening on the West Bank. Right now we're seeing construction projects, development projects, commercial, you know, industrial, retail, almost everywhere you look on the West Bank, something's being built, something's being improved, and the trade-offs are always there. In other words, we're going to get improved drainage, but in the short term, we're going to have some traffic hassles. Businesses especially suffer when there are significant construction projects on the roadways near their business, so I want you to be mindful of those businesses that are on these areas, in these areas that are impacted. You know, make a special effort to support if you can. That's why I so appreciate folks like John Comble. If you have a group like he does and you're, you know, choosing to meet at a local restaurant to give them that support, that's such a kind thing to do. It's such a considerate thing to support locals in that way. I'm happy to see it. But as, you know, as things continue to progress here on the West Bank and we see more and more development, there will be more trade-offs. There will be more inconveniences in the short term. But the payoffs are going to be significant in the future, and that's what we have to focus on. I mean, even right now, as folks in Vermilion Parish and other more rural parishes, like where they're building the Meta data center further up north, and then other projects that are progressing. There's an expansion of the Cornerstone Chemical Plant in Waggaman. Of course, there's the landfill expansion. So these expansions oftentimes come with some level of uncertainty. Sometimes people are very opposed to them for different reasons, some good reasons. Sometimes there's just misinformation. But there are definitely concerns in communities when this type of expansion happens. So as a community, we need to make sure that we're staying aware of what's happening. We need to also understand that there's going to be trade-offs. There's going to be inconveniences, and there's going to be things that we don't like. But sometimes we have to accept things because the future is necessary. These types of developments and these types of things are, you know, to create jobs, to create growth, to allow for further development. So we can't always get everything we want and nothing we don't. Sometimes we have to accept the good with the bad, you know, the facts of life kind of thing. But there are certain things that people want to stay aware of, and people are concerned. And I know that these data centers are something that have been very controversial. A lot of communities are opposed to them. There's even people who are opposed to the SpaceX launch site being built because they're afraid of the impact that it's going to make. But I will say that from my understanding, the SpaceX project is also going to bring a lot of money for coastal restoration. I mean, Elon Musk and his investors are going to spend some significant amount of money to protect the waterways. I mean, who knows with his experts, the people that he has involved in his organization, those brains, maybe they can come up with something that can really make a difference here on our coast. I have to imagine if he's going to be spending $100 billion on Louisiana coast, that he's got a plan for the future, that he understands the condition, he understands the challenges that our coast is facing. So, you know, there's a lot of resources that'll be brought to bear. So maybe we'll see some real progress on coastal restoration. I would love to see it. I think that it's something that our state needs to be, and our country for that matter, needs to be more focused on. I like to see coastal restoration projects move forward. I would like to get a lot of our locals, you know, citizens and officials, elected officials, on the same page. You know, there's definitely been some very disappointing developments. You know, some people were very opposed to the sediment diversion projects, and they were in the works, and it was a significant project, but it was derailed. And I understand the opposition. I do. But at the same time, I think we got to do something. So who knows? Maybe this SpaceX project and this huge launch site in Vermilion Parish will bring some much-needed resources into coastal restoration and can really be a game changer for us. I'm hopeful, I'm prayerful that maybe that will happen. But I'm certainly happy to see big corporations, this type of investment here in our state. It's something that we haven't seen for many, many years. I believe that Jefferson Parish, of course, New Orleans, the Metro, and the West Bank will all benefit. I've said it many, many times. A rising tide lifts all boats, and I think as these dollars start flowing in for these large projects, you will see a significant impact on our local economy in different ways, and I'm hopeful that this impact will and these opportunities will not be squandered. I'm hopeful that our elected officials will spend the money wisely. You've heard me say it, and I'm very focused on the fact that I feel like all of our teachers, especially in Jefferson Parish, deserve pay raises. I mean, there's definitely parish and state workers, I'm sure, that are in need of pay raises. But I mean, we have to be more efficient in different ways. But these types of developments, large projects like this, the billions and billions of dollars that are coming in the state over the next few years, I just hope that this money flows where it needs to flow and that our state can become more efficient and wise with its resources, and we can make things happen, things that up to now haven't happened. Up to now, we haven't had a focused and real major effort on coastal erosion, something that was, you know, sorely needed, and it's not too little too late. You know, some people have said, well, we can't save these areas. Maybe we can't save Lower Lafitte. We can't save certain areas. It's just that they're going to be gone, and there's nothing we can do. Well, I feel like there is something that we can do. I'm hopeful. I feel like there's the answer is there. I think it's a matter of getting everybody on the same page and working with the common goal. And if we could do that, I do think we can make a difference, and we can see some real change and slowing and even reversing coastal erosion that we've seen for these last many, many decades. I'm confident. So I'm happy to see SpaceX, but, you know, others may feel differently, whether it's SpaceX, the Hyundai steel plant, or the Meta data center, or a number of other projects that we've named that are happening on the West Bank and around the metro area. there are trade-offs. You take the good, you take the bad. You take them both, and there you have the facts of life, all right? So there's not, it's not always going to be, you know, what we want with nothing we don't. But we're going to keep the conversation going. As always, on the Best Bank Show, I'm going to do my best to bring you interesting topics that affect you and your community and your loved ones right here on the West Bank. But that's it for me today. So, folks, I will see you out and about. Stop by the Olive Branch tonight if you're in the area, Marrero, and say hi along with Mr. John Combo and the Combo's Custom Cruisers. I'm out.

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6: If you're worried your friend may be struggling, remember, you don't have to be there to be there. You could say how
7: while you will get a fake. News this hour from Town Hall. I'm Mary Rose. A new front line in the Middle East after Saudi Arabia says it was forced to shut down a major pipeline after it was attacked by Houthi drones. Bernie Bennett reports.
8: The Houthis made their biggest territorial gains in years along the Bab el-Mandab Strait, one of the world's key shipping lanes. This represents the ongoing threat to global energy security and international commerce posed by regional instability. Saudi Arabia said it had shut down the east-west pipeline after it was attacked the day before. The Saudi Ministry of Energy called the shutdown, quote, a precautionary measure. Under President Trump's foreign policy, rogue regimes and foreign militants faced clear, uncompromising deterrence, ensuring American energy interests and key global shipping lanes were forcefully protected. Bernie Bennett reporting.
7: Diesel prices are hitting record highs at a bad time for many U.S. farmers. People like this man in Forest City, Missouri.
9: We have to harvest. We have to run the machines. We have to use the diesel. So bottom line is it cuts into our bottom line. Things are already tight with input prices on the front end when we plant and everything is going way up. Chemical, fertilizer. But now you add the fuel in, it hurts during the harvest.
7: Jason Kurtz says $6 for diesel does not help when farmers like himself are already squeezed by rising costs. Newly declassified briefings show clear warnings to U.S. presidents before the 9/11 attacks. The documents are mainly from the daily intelligence briefings for former Presidents Clinton and George W. Bush. Both were warned. Osama bin Laden was plotting to attack the U.S., using hijacked passenger jets. The Trump administration released the documents on the 25th anniversary of the terror attacks. More on these stories at townhall.com.
10: The midterms are almost here, and Republicans could be in deep trouble. Polls show Democrats leading in key races. Tonight, Rob Finnerty on Newsmax reveals the growing threat from the DSA and the radical left. With less than 60 days to go, Finnerty says it's time for the GOP to hit the panic button. The House may go, and control of the Senate is up for grabs. Gas prices, mortgage rates, health care, and out-of-control national debt. Americans are angry, and the progressive left wants total control of Congress. Tallarico, El Sayed, AOC, Bernie Sanders. Finnerty reveals President Trump's secret plan to fight back and what you can do to help him. Don't miss Finnerty tonight at 8 p.m. Eastern on Newsmax. 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It takes just minutes. 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It's real news for real people.
7: Police say five people have died and 40 others were injured after a Dutch tour bus crashed in eastern Switzerland.
1: The bus carrying 45 people slammed into a roadside crash barrier and overturned on Thursday afternoon between the Swiss villages of Susch and Vernez. Three people remain in serious condition at the hospital. Prosecutors and police are investigating the incident, though no other vehicles are believed to be involved. OED, the travel agency behind the trip, expressed shock and devastation, while Swiss President Guy Parmelin has vowed a thorough investigation. Images show crews cutting into the overturned bus with power saws. I'm Charles Ledesma.
7: New research suggests the active ingredient in GLP-1 weight loss drugs may do more than help shed pounds. A study in healthy mice found that it helps improve memory and blood sugar. Breaking news at townhall.com. The Nashville Airport will soon be named for entertainer Dolly Parton.
11: Parton, who passed away 2 weeks ago, has previously declined such honors. The state-controlled Metropolitan Nashville Airport Authority has unanimously approved a motion to begin the renaming process. While the process could take a year or more, the change would make Parton the first woman whose name adorns one of America's 50 busiest airports. I'm Lisa Dwyer.
7: American wallets are taking a hit as inflation rises faster than wages. Data released Friday by the U.S. Bureau of Labor Statistics shows consumer prices rose 3.4% in August from a year ago. Meanwhile, a separate BLS report says average hourly earnings rose just 3.1% over the same time. More on these stories at townhall.com.
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13: Hey, talk radio fans, it's the King Dude, Mike Church. 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

0: Welcome to Animals Today, your home for serious talk about animals. I'm Dr. Lori Kirshner. A couple summers ago, one of my friend's dogs, Simon, ate a couple pieces of chocolate cake that was left on the kitchen counter. My friend discovered what happened when she got home from work to have lunch with her dog, and she saw that the plastic wrapped around the cake and the pieces of cake were gone. Well, my friend knew, as most of us know, that chocolate is highly toxic and potentially lethal to dogs. So she immediately tried to call her veterinarian, but they were closed for lunch, so she called the pet poison helpline. And keep in mind, the dog appeared to be fine. Simon was let out to relieve himself, and he had a normal bowel movement. And again, he seemed to be acting the same as usual. Well, I'll just tell you that things got bad and scary a few hours later. But thankfully, after spending a few nights in the veterinary hospital, being monitored and treated for any symptoms, Simon was and is okay. And later we'll talk more about chocolate, like how much chocolate is really toxic for dogs. I'll tell you, it's much less than you'd think. But do you really have to worry if your medium-sized dog eats one milk chocolate chip from a cookie that fell on the floor? And did you know that dry cocoa powder is actually the most toxic of all chocolates? All it takes is one pill, a 16-pound dog, or as little as 0.14 ounce, that's 4 grams of cocoa powder, can actually cause toxic effects in a 10-pound dog. And your big 70-pound dog, with just one lick of his tongue, can get enough cocoa powder to potentially kill him. So we're going to talk about chocolate a little bit later in the show, but back to the topic today. Accidents happen, and despite your best efforts, your companion animal can come into contact with a potentially poisonous substance. And to help raise awareness of common hazards and toxins to pets, the ASPCA Animal Poison Control Center has put together a list of the top 10 most commonly reported pet toxins. So let's talk about these. What do you think is the most common pet poison in your household? The most common group of toxins that pets ingest year after year? Over-the-counter medications meant for humans, including ibuprofen, acetaminophen, cold medications, joint creams and lotions, and herbal supplements. These are commonly used human medications. Most of us have acetaminophen, right? That's Tylenol. Or ibuprofen. That's Advil, Motrin. There are many brand names of ibuprofen. And a lot of us have these gels or creams you rub on your skin over sore joints. How easy is it for your dog to access that bottle of pills at your bedside, or ingest that little packet of Tylenol in your purse, or grab and puncture that tube of cream on your countertop? It's so easy and so common. This is the number one cause of poisoning in our pets. Medication should not be left on the countertop or in areas reachable by your pet, including backpacks, purses, or whatever left on the chairs or on the floor. We've talked on the show about lotions and creams that contain various medications for human use, which can pose serious risks to dogs and cats. So there are several topical creams or ointments that contain common and potent ingredients known as the non-steroidal anti-inflammatory drugs, or NSAIDs. Examples include diclofenac. This comes in many brand names, including Voltaren, flurbiprofen, which is similar to Motrin and Advil and Naprosyn. These are ingredients commonly found in creams used to relieve sore joints and muscles. These can be very toxic to your pets. You rub these creams or gels right on your skin or your joints, and they can cause toxic reactions and even death when they're licked off your skin by our dog or cat, or absorbed through the skin of the pet after direct contact with your skin. And then you have these hormone applications or substances, creams, which contain estrogen or testosterone and other hormones. Same thing. A few years back, we spoke to a veterinarian about a set of diseases being seen more and more frequently in dogs and cats, and that is exposure to human hormone replacement therapy. These also come in the form of lotions and creams that you rub on yourself. And patches also, hormone patches. How easily do these patches unknowingly fall off your body when you come out of the shower and your dog sees it and scoops it up? And then you have all these herbal supplements or Chinese herbal therapy. These claim they can do everything from soothing your sore throat, aiding with weight loss, anxiety, pain, sleep, whatever. You have all natural or organic, whatever these marketing terms mean, form of remedy. And herbal medicines are readily available and don't require prescription from your doctor. Some people like that. But keep in mind, herbal supplements could also potentially kill your pet if consumed by your pet. Alpha lipoic acid, ALA, often sold as an herbal supplement, also it is an antioxidant, can cause low blood sugar and liver damage and potentially lethal in dogs and cats. Tea extract, tea tree oil, white willow bark, I can go on. Even marijuana and cannabinoids are very toxic to our pets. So don't let the terms natural and herbal fool you. You might think you're doing something good for you, but can be very dangerous for pets. So human over-the-counter medication is the most frequent cause of pet poisoning. And so not surprising, the second most common pet toxin, according to the ASPCA Animal Poison Control Center, is human prescription medication. With antidepressant, anticonvulsant, and heart medication ingestions being the most common cases. ADHD meds and thyroid meds also make up a significant amount of cases reported. Make sure your prescription medications and all your over-the-counter medications are safely locked away and out of your pet's reach. And I'll tell you, we human doctors, we don't know this stuff. We don't know what's potentially toxic to your pet. And we don't think about this when we're prescribing these medications to our patients. We're thinking about how to treat your ailments. We're not thinking about what happens if your pet at home accidentally consumes the medication we prescribed for you. And I'll tell you a personal story here. My father's doctor recently prescribed a pre-cancer-killing medication cream for my father to apply on his hands. This prescription medication is the class of medication called fluorouracil, and it can go under many names. And I thought, okay, my father's supposed to rub this anti-cancer cream on his hands twice a day, and oh, by the way, my dad has an adorable little white rescued 15-pound, loves to make kisses, loves to be held dog called Chiclet. So toxic cream on hands that's supposed to kill pre-cancer cells, and little dog who is often found in those very hands or is often licking those hands doesn't appear to be a smart or safe combination. And after about 10 seconds of research, I read that the FDA issued a warning specifically about these very skin cancer creams and the dangers they pose to pets. So I communicated this with my dad's physician and said, hey, I noticed you suggested my father use the fluorouracil cream on his hands. You might not be aware of this, but the FDA recently issued several warnings to pet owners that skin cancer creams like Ufodex and fluorouracil are highly toxic to pets. And I explained to him that apparently over the past couple years, there have been dozens of dogs and cats and other small animals who have died or have become extremely ill after licking the skin of someone who has used this class of medication. And in other cases, a pet owner may apply cream on his skin and then handle his pet. The dog then groomed his fur, ingesting the medication, and becomes sick or dies. And I told my dad's doctor about Chiclet, who is often handled by my dad. And my father's doctor said he was not aware of the risk of fluorouracil and these other applications to dogs and pets, and he appreciated me letting him know. So just be mindful that keeping your pet safe is not on your doctor's mind when they prescribe a medication to you. And in this particular case, when we're dealing with a very strong anti-cancer cream, it might seem obvious to you and me this could be risky for our pets, but other medications and supplements and applications might not be so obvious. So just assume every medication that's meant for you will harm or kill our pet if he consumes it. Number three on the list of most common pet toxins or poisons, food. Xylitol. How many times have you heard me talk about xylitol being toxic to our pets? We talked about foods that may contain xylitol. It's present in many foods, and you don't know unless you look at the ingredients. Your peanut butter might have xylitol. Did you know that? Your pudding snacks. ice cream might contain xylitol. How would you feel, oh my God, if you give your dog a tiny bit of ice cream because you know he just enjoys it so much and you find out it contains xylitol? Sugar-free cake mixes, sugar-free candy and mints often contain xylitol. Chewing gum, human toothpaste and mouthwash commonly contain xylitol. It's great to get into the habit of brushing your dog's teeth, but never use human toothpaste. So xylitol is a big one. Did you know grapes, raisins, onions, garlic are also toxic to pets? They also have on the list protein bars and snack bars as a very common food toxin to pets. I don't know what's in protein bars that make them toxic. Oh, maybe because of xylitol. Xylitol in many protein bars. Oh, also chocolate or cocoa in the protein bars. And we're going to get to chocolate after the break. But look in the ingredients before deciding to give your pet a taste of certain human foods. Grapes, raisins, onions, garlic, very dangerous for pets. Onion and garlic powder are often added to a lot of foods to make them taste better. So look at the ingredients. Here's a good example. Cats usually love the taste of meat-based baby food, and cat owners might find out that many times baby food will be the only thing your cat will eat when he's sick. Many of the baby foods come with seasonings like onion powder and garlic powder. I read that onion powder, can become toxic to a cat if more than 1 gram per 5 pounds of body weight is ingested. That's such a small amount of onion powder. If you ever weighed out 1 gram of anything, like sugar or flour, you'll see it's an incredibly small amount. So you want to make sure the baby food you're buying is just water and chicken, or water and the meat. When one of our cats, 21-year-old Margarita, was nearing the end of her beautiful life and fighting with health issues, she stopped eating her kibble or any wet food, but she would eat a teaspoon of baby food and just loved it. So most commonly reported pet toxins, that's what we're talking about today on Animals Today. More of this right after the break.
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0: Welcome back. We're talking about the 10 most commonly reported pet toxins. Number one is over-the-counter human medication, including ibuprofen, acetaminophen, joint creams and lotions, and herbal supplements. Number two on the list, human prescription medications, including heart meds, ADHD meds, thyroid and antidepressant medications. Anna Brutlag is Director of Veterinary Services and Senior Veterinary Toxicologist for the Pet Poison Helpline, said last year that about 40% of their calls are from owners whose pets get into medications intended for human use. She said someone accidentally drops a pill on the floor and the dog gets it, or someone leaves a pill left on the counter and the cat tongues them up. She says sometimes it's double play. The cat bats them off the counter and then the dog eats them off the floor. But more commonly, a dog will simply chew open a bottle of pills, be it aspirin, blood pressure medication, and so on, and wolf down the contents. Keep all medications in cabinets or drawers. They shouldn't be left on the countertop or in areas reachable by your pet, including backpacks or purses left on the chairs or on the floor. Next common pet toxin we talked about is food. We talked about xylitol, grapes, raisins, onions, or onion and garlic powder. Chocolate. Let's talk about chocolate. According to the list, about 1 out of 10 calls into the Animal Poison Control Center involves chocolate. And they say here that's about 67 cases per day. So just know that chocolate is pretty toxic for our pets. And how toxic it is to your pet depends on the type of chocolate, the amount of chocolate consumed, and the weight of your pet. Why is chocolate so toxic to our dogs? Chocolate is toxic because it contains a chemical called theobromine, as well as caffeine. Humans easily metabolize theobromine, but dogs have a hard time metabolizing it, as well as the caffeine, so it builds up to toxic levels in their systems. Now, different chocolate types have different theobromine levels. Cocoa, cooking chocolate, and dark chocolate contain the highest levels of theobromine, while milk chocolate and white chocolate have the lowest levels. But the darker and more bitter the chocolate, the more dangerous it is to the dogs. Baking chocolate and gourmet dark chocolate have highly concentrated amount of theobromine per ounce. Just to give you an idea, I read that less than 1 ounce of dark chocolate may be enough to poison a 44-pound dog. This dog, weighing 50 pounds, would only need to eat 1 ounce of Baker's chocolate or 9 ounces of milk chocolate to potentially show signs of poisoning. Now, for many dogs, eating that one milk chocolate chip that fell on the floor while you're making cookies is probably not harmful. Symptoms of chocolate poisoning may include diarrhea, vomiting, muscle tremors, seizures, irregular heartbeat, internal bleeding, or a heart attack. The onset of theobromine poisoning is usually marked by severe hyperactivity, but fatalities have been seen at around 200 milligrams per kilogram. And again, like I said, depending on the type of chocolate, it doesn't take a lot of chocolate to kill your pet. If your dog ingests chocolate, call your veterinarian or the Pet Poison Helpline or the ASPCA Animal Poison Control Center immediately. You should look up those numbers and put them in your phone now. Pet Poison Helpline, ASPCA's Animal Poison Control Center, and they'll help you figure it out if a poisonous amount of chocolate was ingested. If a toxic amount is ingested, you should have your dog examined by a veterinarian immediately. The sooner the theobromine is removed from the body and the dog is stabilized, the better your dog's prognosis. Number 5 on the list of pet poisons is plants. Now, this is interesting. Plants, both indoor and outdoor plants, moved up 3 spots on the list of top 10 pet toxins in 2020. With the Animal Poison Control Center seeing 9,000 more plant-related calls compared to the previous year. They say that at the start of the pandemic, more people found themselves decorating with plants or sending bouquets to friends and family. So know which are the plants that might pose a serious threat to pets, dogs, cats, and horses too. Common toxic plants include sago palms, lilies, azaleas, tulips, oleander, marijuana. The most common severe cases involved cats and lily exposures. But there are a lot of plants out there that are potentially toxic to our pets. Let me say a few words about marijuana. We're seeing more and more states legalizing marijuana, and with this crazy pandemic, more people turning to substance use. So you can see why there's an increase in marijuana pet poisoning ingestion cases. THC, the most potent psychoactive cannabinoid in marijuana, can be absorbed orally, but also through inhalation, same way as humans get high. Bring your pet to a hospital if you think your pet has inhaled or ingested a substance containing marijuana. Next pet poison on the list, veterinary products like chewable pet medications. These are made to be tasty so our pets will take the prescribed medication. But if allowed, your dog might eat more than prescribed and even the entire container. Make sure to treat these products like prescription medications and keep them away from your pets. The last four pet toxins on the list of top 10 pet poisons include household items such as cleaning products and paint, rodenticides, insecticides, and gardening products, including fertilizer. So when we come back after the break, I want to talk a little bit about rodenticides and insecticides. But just know that cleaning products, paint, adhesives, spackle, these household items make up about 7% of the Animal Poison Control Center's cases. And garden and lawn products, also on the list of the top 10 poisons. Many pets find fertilizers, especially organic products, irresistible. Keep your pets away from the herbicides and soil enhancements. Oh, this is so interesting. Real quick before we take a break, the ASPCA Animal Poison Control Center saw 13% increase in case volume in 2020 as adoption and foster rates increased and pet owners spent more time at home due to the pandemic. So ASPCA reports that because of the pandemic and pet owners were spending a significant amount of time at home in 2020 and people were taking up new hobbies such as baking and gardening, and thus pets had more access to potentially toxic items such as chocolate, yeast dough, and indoor and outdoor plants. So there was an 11% increase in cases involving chocolate, a 51% increase in cases involving yeast dough, and a 40% increase in cases involving plants in 2020 compared to the prior year. Additionally, ASPCA reports adoption and foster rates were positively impacted by the pandemic, with more people adding pets to their household, contributing to an overall increase in cases in 2020. That's really significant. Okay, don't go away. I'm going to tell you a little story about our Susie. Susie Q, we called her, who got into a bait station filled with a deadly pesticide. And what you need to know to keep your pet safe from pesticides and insecticides. You're listening to Animals Today.
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3: David was in big trouble with the IRS.
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5: With SRN News, I'm Mary Rose. Iraq's government is investigating after Iran-backed militias there are accused of attacking a key Saudi oil pipeline. Drone strikes shut down Saudi Arabia's east-west pipeline. It's an alternative to the Strait of Hormuz. Iraq confirmed the attacks originated from its territory and pledged to investigate, dismissing two senior officials. Regional officials recently told the AP that the Houthis and the Iraqi militias have coordinated attacks on Saudi Arabia. Newly declassified briefings show clear warnings to U.S. presidents before the 9/11 attacks. The documents are mainly from the daily intelligence briefings for former presidents Clinton and George W. Bush, where both were warned Osama bin Laden was plotting an attack to use hijacked passenger jets. This is SRN News.
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Welcome back. One of the top 10 pet poisons reported by the ASPCA Pet Poison Control Center is rodenticide exposure. Depending on the type, mouse and rat baits can cause bleeding, kidney failure, seizures, or even death to your dog or cat. Obviously, you want to keep mouse and rat poisons well out of reach of pets, and some of the poisons come with a plastic bait station. Do you know what a bait station is? A bait station's not a trap. It's a device that holds bait, which is poison, and the purpose is that it's supposed to provide easy access for the rat or rodent or squirrel or whatever you're trying to poison, but protect children and pets from accessing the bait. But pets, especially dogs, can easily chew through the bait station and get to the poison. I'm going to tell you a little story of our experience with pesticide exposure with one of our dogs, Susie. Our beloved wild girl, Susie, got into a bait station out on one of our walks. And this bait station was set out by the city to prevent squirrels from damaging a nearby levee. These particular bait stations were made of PVC piping and they were T-shaped. Have you ever seen these? It's actually a reverse T shape. So picture this. You have the center vertical pipe sticking up into the air. That's where you insert the poison, which is supposed to fall to the bottom, where it's connected to the center of the horizontal pipe lying on the ground, which opens at both ends. So the rodent has two points of entry and exit. And you don't expect to find dead rodents in these bait stations, because the way it works is the animal enters the station, eats some bait, leaves the station, and usually goes back to its nest or out somewhere else where it dies a day or two later. And it's a horrible death for the animal, I should add. Don't think for a second this is a painless way for an animal to die. Now, this particular poison that Susie got into, we found out, consisted of oats. Like breakfast oats, saturated with a cobalt blue substance. And Susie shoved her snout into the dispenser before we knew what happened and what it was. Not sure how much she consumed, but she definitely got a few licks in. Anyway, you know you got out quickly if you think your pet just ingested poison. You can't wait for symptoms before you act. So we rushed Susie to our vet. I mean, we were at the vet's office within 20 minutes of this event. And the vet immediately induced vomiting and placed Susie on a month of vitamin K therapy. And luckily, she was fine. This particular poison was an anticoagulant rodenticide, which prevents the animal to clot his own blood, which eventually leads to internal bleeding. And like I said, it's a horrible way to die. So what vitamin K does, it's supposed to reverse the anticoagulant effect of the poison. So Susie was fine, but imagine if we didn't see this happen, and imagine what these poisons do to our wildlife. We have coyotes all around us here where we live. We see them all the time in this area, so I'm positive coyotes access this poison in the same way our Susie did. A couple of years ago, we had an environmental health legal director, Jonathan Evans, on the show. He works with Center for Biological Diversity to protect imperiled wildlife from the threats of environmental contamination and reduce the toxic threats of pesticides. He spoke to us about the different types of rodenticides used and how to safely and humanely deal with rodent problems in your home. But he made the point that bait stations are everywhere, and these rodenticides are getting into the environment, getting into our families and our pets and kids in ways we don't even know about, and with widespread exposure rate. And these pesticides, poisons, are really ubiquitous, even if you're not using them yourself around or in your own home. There are bait products around restaurants and grocery stores and outdoor areas like parks and near and around levees. And going back to my point about directly harming our wildlife, so the way it usually works, the rodents first get to the poisons, okay? And these guys are preyed upon by the upper-level predators, foxes, coyotes, cats, and these animals will ingest the toxins when they capture and eat the poison rodents. And then these animals get very sick and experience a painful, slow death. So you can see how it becomes very widespread in the food chain. And people don't think about that.
They don't think about the widespread impact it has on our wildlife, because people usually just want to get rid of the pests and rodents around them. But remember, it's particularly harmful to our wildlife, the very animals and species whose job it is to keep the rodent population down. Our dogs and cats are getting into these pesticides, and as I mentioned at the top of the segment, rodenticides are in the top 10 toxins that harm our pets. So if you think your cat or dog has been exposed to a rodenticide, you should seek treatment with your veterinarian immediately, or call the Pet Poison Helpline or the Animal Poison Control Center. Put these numbers in your phone, Pet Poison Helpline or the ASPCA Animal Poison Control Center. Also on the show, we've talked about the risks that pesticides pose to our dogs and cats with veterinarian Robert Reed, and what precautions you should take when your home or surroundings is treated to address pest problems.

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You know, we live in a suburban house in the desert and started noticing mouse or rat droppings in our garage. So we elected to get a few of those no-kill traps. They're humane, no poison, no kill, no crushing, no harming the animal. And we used peanut butter as bait. And it works. Rat goes in, little cage door closes, and you check several hours later. Peter actually caught a few rodents in about 2 weeks. Each one he humanely released, of course, just far enough away in a rodent safe and happy place. And it's been over a year since that happened, and we haven't seen any more signs of rodents so far. And of course, we're very happy we can do this without the traps which can injure or kill the rodent, and without using or having poisons around the house. And finally, one of the 10 most common pet toxins, insecticide exposure. Insecticides are designed to kill insects. And they are used everywhere, your home, gardens, parks. And you know how easy it would be for your dog to inhale or ingest insecticide debris left on some grass or on a treated plant. Do you have a pest control service that comes to your home or your apartment to spray? Or maybe your HOA schedules that and they spray common areas in your community? The exterminator might tell you that what they use is harmless to pets. Don't believe them. Pets poisoned from insecticides are on this top 10 pet poison list. So you know pets are getting into these insecticides, where the insecticides are getting on the dog's paws or bodies, and perhaps they're grooming themselves in many ways to be poisoned. One resource is offering good advice. Never apply outdoor insecticides while your pet, any toys, or feeding bowls are on the lawn. Avoid pellet pesticides that can be mistaken for food. Don't mix insecticides with organic fertilizer. Most dogs like the taste of organic fertilizers. When storing insecticides, make sure they are out of reach and locked up so the children and animals cannot access them. And then there are these spot-on flea and tick treatments meant for your dog. Is that safe? A friend of mine's dog died from a flea and tick product application. So personally, I would never use one on my dog. There's so many non-toxic ways to treat your pet from ticks and fleas, or I would just ask your trusted veterinarian what he recommends if the time comes you feel your dog needs flea treatment. And by the way, there's a nasty chemical called permethrin, which is often used in these flea and tick treatments for dogs. Cats are highly susceptible to permethrin poisoning, even through skin contact. So if you have a cat and a dog in the same household, definitely look for safer alternatives for your home. So permethrin, remember that name, highly toxic to cats. Permethrin is found in some dog flea and tick treatments, some dog shampoos, fly sprays, and ant powder. Exposure to even small quantities of concentrated permethrin can cause severe and fatal poisoning in cats. So common pet poisons and toxins, we need to be aware of them. We love our pets. It's important to keep any potential danger and toxins out of our pet's reach. The less accessible these toxins are to our pet, the less likely your pet is going to get into them. If you think your pet may have ingested a potentially poisonous substance, seek immediate veterinary treatment or call the ASPCA Animal Poison Control Center or Pet Poison Helpline. 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Put these numbers in your phone.

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2: 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We're going to bring you great guests, discuss the latest hot topics, and of course, take your phone calls. On Monday morning, Thomas Harpointer joins us. He is an AI expert. He'll talk about whether humanity is being threatened. And then in the evening, it's time for Ringside All-Star commentator Josh Bernstein. All that and more right here on Ringside Politics from 7 to 9 in the morning and 6 to 7 in the evening on WGSO.
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4: 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That's real world leaders. That O-R-G.

0: Welcome back. Peter, today we're going to talk about an animal we haven't spoken much about in the past, and that is the zebra.
1: Okay.
0: What's a zebra, you might ask? Well, the body type sort of looks like a horse or a donkey. All three animals are ungulates because they have hooves. And indeed, zebras are closely related to horses and donkeys. But they're not the same species, but they're part of the same family, the Equidae family. Of course, the zebra's most famous feature is their black and white striped coat, and we'll talk more about that in a couple minutes. Peter, here's a good question for you. Beneath the zebra's black and white coat, beneath their fur, what color is their skin?
1: Oh, do I have choices? I just tell you the right answer. I'm going to say they are grayskin.
0: Black.
1: Yeah.
0: There are three different species of zebra: the plains zebra, the gravy zebra, and the mountain zebra. All three species are native to what continent?
1: Oh, Africa?
0: Yes. Zebras are herbivores or carnivores?
1: They are herbivores.
0: That's correct. And like many of the herbivores in Africa, they're constantly on the move, migrating to new feeding grounds to find fresh food and water. And they eat mainly grass, but they can eat leaves and twigs and shrubs and fruit, and they spend a big part of their day eating. Zebras are social animals and live together in large groups called...
1: Zebra pack.
0: Herds.
1: Yeah, of course.
0: There's another name for a group of zebras. Do you want to guess or you want multiple choice?
1: How about you tell me?
0: Here's multiple choice.
1: Okay.
0: A sparkle, a dazzle, or a shimmer?
1: I'm going to say dazzle.
0: A dazzle is correct.
1: I don't think I've ever heard that.
0: So there are herds, and there are also super herds consisting of thousands of zebras. And within any herd, there are smaller family groups made up of a dominant male, several females, and their young. What's a male zebra called?
1: A stud.
0: Stallion. What's a female zebra called?
1: A mare.
0: Yes.
1: Yes.
0: Baby zebras are called?
1: Are called kids.
0: Fowls. When the fowls are between 1 and 3 years old, the males leave the family group to join bachelor herds. And they live and stay in the bachelor group until they're strong enough to start competing for females.

0: females. The predators of the zebras include the big cats like cheetahs, leopards, lions, and the hyenas. And when zebras are under attack, they form a circle facing the predator and are ready to attack. So strong social bonds, and they protect one another. And the male zebras are fierce fighters. Peter, who can run faster, a lion or a zebra?
1: Oh, I'll go with the zebra.
0: A lion.
1: Not fair.
0: How about a horse and a zebra? Who runs faster?
1: Oh, there's lots of different kinds of horses, so I will say zebra.
0: Horse. But zebras can still run pretty darn fast, about 40 miles per hour. True or false, can zebras sleep standing up?
1: I'm going to say yes.
0: Correct. So why do zebras have stripes? Well, over the last century, scientists have debated this question, and possible theories are to confuse or distract predators. The black and white stripes might keep them camouflaged, to control their body temperature, or the stripes may help zebras recognize each other. But what seems to be a popular theory is that the stripes are a form of pest control in that they protect the animal from biting flies, like horse flies. It's been shown that horses are bitten by flies disproportionately more often than zebras under the same conditions. Peter, true or false? All zebras have an identical stripe pattern.
1: Oh, I'm going to go false.
0: False. No two zebras have the same. Since where each human has a unique fingerprint, the zebra's black and white stripes are distinctive as well. When a baby is born, they have reddish brown and white stripes, and as the fowl grows up, their stripes change to black and white. Now, all three species of zebras are endangered. No surprise. The gravy zebra is at the most risk, with fewer than 2,000 remaining. Mm. What's the biggest threat to zebra populations?
1: Let's see. It is going to be habitat loss.
0: Humans are the biggest threat to zebra populations, like nearly all the wild animals we talk about in the show. Their numbers have severely declined, primarily due to hunting. Zebras are hunted by humans for their skin. People suck.
1: Yeah.
0: And habitat destruction is a smaller factor. Peter, the word zebra is the American medical slang for what?
1: Oh, that I know. Like a rare disease.
0: Yeah, yeah. Can you think of any zebra idioms?
1: Any zebra idioms? A zebra can't change its stripes? Something like that? No. Only the one related to medicine, which we were, indoctrinated into, which says when you hear hoofbeats, don't think of zebras, think of horses, which means, common things are common.
0: Exactly. Another one, how about the sport referee wearing a black and white shirt? Does anyone ever refer to a referee as there's the zebra? Or?
1: Maybe. Yeah, okay. That makes sense. I don't know if I remember.
0: Okay. In Britain, there are zebra crossings. Have you heard of that?
1: Oh.
0: It's a pedestrian crossing that's marked on the road with painted black and white stripes. In the 1960s, there was a product. You might have had when you were a kid with a zebra with black colored stripes on the package of this product, and each individual wrapped serving in this package had stripes on it as well. What's the product?
1: How about some cereal or dessert or something like that?
0: Fruit stripe gum.
1: Oh, yeah.
0: That was an extension of the beechnut gum line.
1: Yeah.
0: Yipes, Y-I-P-E-S, is the name of the fruit stripe zebra mascot.
1: Okay.
0: Do you vaguely remember that?
1: It's 1960s. I don't think
0: that. Well, the gum lasted for a decade or more. But anyway, you mentioned a zebra doesn't change his stripes or whatever. Al Gore confused his idioms when he was attacking President Bush in 1992 and said, quote, a zebra does not change its spots.
1: Oh, that's a good one. Yeah.
0: Dr. Seuss said,
1: yeah,
0: there's no limit to how much you'll know depending how far beyond zebra you'll go.
1: Yep. That's better than Gore.
0: That's right. Okay.
1: That's good, Lori.
0: Zebras.
1: I do like those confused idioms. They always catch my ear.
0: Yeah.
1: Like when maybe watching the news sort of with half attention, that's not right. Don't say that. Anyway. Okay. Thanks, Lori.
0: Okay, well, thank you for tuning into Animals Today. I'm Dr. Lori Kirshner, encouraging you to nurture your love and compassion for the only other beings sharing our planet, the animals.
1: The Harry Barker Cabin Cuddler Bed for dogs, filled with chipped memory foam, the Cabin Cuddler Bed by Harry Barker offers an irresistible nook for sleepy pups to snuggle. The durable, machine-washable cotton cover in charming red plaid will add a touch of cheer to any home. Filled with chipped foam repurposed from recycled plastic bottles, that's cool, these hypoallergenic beds are built for maximum doggy comfort. And we've got two of these at the foot of our bed, and they are nice looking. They start at $70. Now, the Harry Barker Lounger Beds, they are designed for dogs that need space but still enjoy a sidewall to cuddle against. With an open front, orthopedic chipped memory foam on the bottom, and pet-friendly eco-polyfill lining along the back and sides of the lounger, this is sure to be the most comfortable bed your pup has ever napped on. The beds come in a variety of timeless designs such as Buffalo Check and Vintage.
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5: News this hour from Town Hall, I'm Mary Rose. President Trump mixes politics and golf on his trip to Ireland.
6: President Trump in Dublin meeting with Ireland's prime minister and wading into a complex and politically charged subject, a unified Ireland.
7: Well, I don't want to cause any problems, but I will tell you, I'd love to see it unified.
6: He's referring to reunification of the Republic of Ireland with the United Kingdom's Northern Ireland.
7: It's going to happen eventually.
6: But later at a U.S. Embassy event.
8: That's one of those questions where no matter what you say, no matter how well you say it, there's no good answer, right?
6: Meanwhile, protesters took to the streets to denounce Trump, weighing in on their country's politics. I'm Julie Walker.
5: Supporters of President Trump's economic agenda say America's manufacturing sector is showing signs of a powerful rebound. Correspondent Bob Agnew.
9: They point to Census Bureau figures reporting sharply higher manufacturing profits in the second quarter, along with renewed hiring and stronger pay packages. Advocates credit the Trump administration's tax and business expensing provisions, which were made retroactive and permanent under the Big Beautiful Bill. While critics dispute the broader picture, proponents say the factory revival is real. Bob Agnew reporting.
5: Several large companies are reportedly planning health benefit cutbacks in 2027. Walt Disney, Bloomberg, Starbucks, Deloitte, and the City of Dallas are among those expected to trim health care spending next year. Consulting firm PwC says health plans are projecting the highest medical cost expected to rise 9% in 2027. Insurer Aon predicted higher costs, with U.S. employer health care costs rising 9.5% next year. More on these stories at townhall.com.
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5: Some drivers are feeling the pinch. Donna Warder reports on another record high for diesel fuel prices.
11: The price of diesel fuel has hit another high Friday, soaring past an average $6 a gallon in the U.S. AAA says the national average of diesel is now $6.05, up from $5.85 last week. A year ago, it was $3.70. I'm Donna Warder.
5: A man who ran onto the field at Yankee Stadium waving a Palestinian flag during the Yankees-Mets Subway Series game is facing misdemeanor charges. The New York Post reports 38-year-old Kelly Marcucci of Long Island stormed the field during the seventh inning of the game commemorating the 25th anniversary of the 9/11 terror attacks. Players on both teams wore special hats with FDNY and NYPD emblems. Police say Marconi ran onto the field at exactly 9/11 at townhall.com. A prosecutor investigating President Trump's foes says he has resigned.
12: An ally of President Donald Trump says he has resigned from his post leading a Justice Department investigation into whether former law enforcement and intelligence officials conspired against the Republican president. Joe DeGeneva says it was an honor and a privilege to serve Trump and the Justice Department. The 81-year-old declined to comment on the circumstances of his departure just 5 months after he was brought back to the Justice Department in April and given the responsibility for an investigation aimed at trying to establish a conspiracy against Trump. I'm Lisa Dwyer.
5: A severe weather threat is taking aim at parts of the southeast this weekend. Heavy rain is expected along the Gulf Coast and central of Florida today, raising the risk for flash flooding. More on these stories at townhall.com.
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20: Greetings, pet lovers. I'm your host, pet trendologist Charlotte Reed, and I welcome our listeners who tune in each week from around the globe. You know, the final quarter of the year brings a whirlwind of excitement, but it also introduces a unique set of challenges that require extra vigilance from pet parents. As the autumn leaves turn and the holiday season approaches, our daily routines shift drastically. For our pets, these changes can be unsettling, making it the most critical time of the year for owners to stay proactive about their animals' health, safety, and emotional well-being. The shift in winter is one of the most immediate hazards as we enter the colder months. Shorter days and dropping temperatures mean turning on home heating systems, which can blow out built up mold and dust from the furnace vents straight into the living space. This airborne mold is a frequent culprit behind severe pet skin allergies, leading to intense itching, rashes, and fur loss as animals scratch frantically for relief. Combined with toxic antifreeze, leaks outside, damp conditions, and rodenticides used as pests seek shelter indoors. The environmental dangers of the season require extra vigilance to keep your pet skin and body healthy. On top of the top changing climate, the final months of the year are packed with major holidays that present a minefield of temptations and anxieties for companion animals. From the spooky costumes and the constant doorbells of Halloween to the rich fatty foods of Thanksgiving and the glittering decorations of December, our homes become sensory overload zones. Many festive staples like chocolate, raisins, holiday ham, and certain decorative plants like lilies or holly are highly toxic to cats and dogs. Loud gatherings, fireworks, and traveling guests can also spike a pet stress level. If you're taking your animals with you, pet travel and documentation plans must be taken care of in advance or as soon as possible to make travel much easier and prevent last-minute border or airline delays. Because the holiday season is the busiest time of the year for pet professionals, securing your necessary appointments right now is absolutely critical. Slots fill up weeks in advance, so your holiday grooming plans, routine checkups, and boarding reservations need to be made as soon as possible. Waiting until December means risking your pet missing out on an essential winter trim or a vital vaccine booster. Getting these veterinarian grooming appointments locked into your calendar today ensures your pet is healthy, clean, and comfortable before the holiday chaos begins. Staying ahead of these seasonal disruptions ensures that the end of the year remains a joyful time for the entire family by pet-proofing your decorations, securing festive treats safely out of reach, and creating a quiet sanctuary where your pet can retreat during busy gatherings. You can prevent emergency veterinary visits. Taking the time to understand these unique autumn and winter risks allows you to protect your loyal companions so that you can head into a new year happy, healthy, and together. Now it's time for the show rundown for the best in pet talk radio. This week on the Pet Buzz, I'm talking about
0: eight,
20: how a dog saved his owner's life.
0: Seven,
20: why cats are not included in the new screwworm directive.
0: Six,
20: why dogs don't feel comfortable being hugged.
0: Five,
20: Dogs in Politics Day, September 23rd.
0: Four,
20: unique cat toys that bring your cats the instinct to hunt.
0: Three,
20: how grooming hammocks save pet owners money, primarily by eliminating routine professional grooming fees.
0: Two,
20: the new and fluffy celebrity white fur child revealed.
0: One,
20: and today we are diving headfirst into the rapidly changing world of pet grooming, because let's face it, a trip to the salon isn't just about a bath and a cute haircut anymore. Joining us to break down the hottest modern trends, behavioral breakthroughs, and standard setting shifts every pet owner needs to know are two of the industry's absolutely best, the founder of the Whole Pet Grooming Academy, Dara Forleo, and master groomer behavior specialist, Chrissy Neumeyer-Smith. Ladies, welcome to the show.
21: Thank you. This is exciting. This is going to be fun.
20: Ladies, we know that there are almost 93 million dogs in the country. And according to Zippia, over 33,000 people are employed as groomers. We also know that 86% of all pet groomers are women and about 14% are men. And the average grooming age is 31. So what's happening in terms of the population of groomers now? Because I have to admit, I went to grooming school. I went to the New York School of Dog Grooming. And I think when I was in grooming school, there were a lot of 31-year-olds. But we see the industry is changing in terms of groomers. A lot of the older groomers are no longer practicing. Is that correct? The ones who did all kinds of dogs, right?
21: Yeah, I think the shift is that there's a lot of people, it's hard. We know it is hard work. And when you hit 50, there's only so much you can continue to do as a groomer. And I have been lucky to have been able to say that I have a good team. And I was able to step away from the grooming table over 5 years ago now and run the business. And I think that's not common practice. Groomers are continuing to work well beyond, I want to air quote, retire age.
0: So we're talking like 62 to 66, let's say. But yeah. What's the difference that we see between 20 years ago and now in terms of this group of people? Let's talk about skills. Are the skills the same?
1: The skills are different because the skills needed to evolve with the business stuff. I started working with dogs in the 80s and we saw purebred dogs, and the average groomer does not see an awful lot of purebred dogs anymore. And so the emphasis on how to properly execute a breed trim had to change because it doesn't really relate to what most of us see every day. And then all sorts of new equipment, even just the table technology has changed so much, which is great. To be able to raise a table, to be able to raise tubs, the different dryers and stuff. So it's very different than it was decades ago.
0: Well, if you've just joined us, I'm speaking with the whole Pet Grooming Academy, Dara for Leo, and Master Groomer Behavior Specialist, Chrissy Neumeyer-Smith, about grooming trends. With the grooming industry evolving so quickly, what are some modern red flags an owner should look out for when choosing a new salon or a new grooming situation? And conversely, what are green flags of a highly professional or up-to-date facility?
1: I can come up with some red flags for you to look. One of those things is if you walk in, you should go into a salon and talk to them. In the middle of the day, they're grooming. They might not be able to talk to you, but you should set up a time. Hey, when can I come in and see what this place looks like? If it smells gross, no, it should not smell gross. Unless a dog is literally pooping on the floor, that salon should not smell like dog poop. It should not smell gross. It should not smell damp.
0: Well, what about for a mobile groom service?
1: Mobile grooming, same kind of thing. You want to get to know them. But some questions you could ask: how do you guys handle it if my dog becomes really scared? If my dog has trouble with something, ask what they do, because there are a lot of groomers who will tell you, don't worry, we'll get it done no matter what. And you do not want that. Yeah. Another thing you want to ask about is price shopping. I think people don't understand what they're paying for when they're buying grooming services. So they're like, well, it's a haircut and everybody probably does the same haircut. But I think most owners don't know that there is zero regulation or licensing for dog groomers. And that could be someone who groomed their own dog a couple of times and bought clippers and started up a shop.
0: When you look for a job these days, people always go online and they learn about you.
21: You should be researching, and that is going on their social media feeds, looking at what they're posting, and not just as a business, but if the business has, these are our groomers and their names are there, look at those names and try and track down those names. Are they on LinkedIn? What's their LinkedIn look like? Is it a groomer who's going to be on LinkedIn is probably going to have a little bit more of a professional appearance than some that are only having a shop on Facebook. So you can look at Instagram accounts, look what's going on out there and see what kind of videos are being posted, because you can tell a lot by a person just by seeing what kind of posts they're doing.
0: We need to take a commercial break. Our grooming ladies will be back in our next segment. Also coming up for you to enjoy in our next segment is our feature, Celebrity Pet Buzz and Pet Money Matters. So stay tuned.
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21: Travis Kelce and Taylor Swift officially introduced their dog, a fluffy white Samoyed named Wendy, after she made her high-profile public debut in the Tommy Hilfiger Fall 2026 campaign. Shot at the Plaza Hotel in New York, the adorable pup posed alongside Travis on a striped lounger. It's kind of crazy how perfect Wendy looks in a Tommy Hilfiger world, Travis shared, as reported by the Today Show. He also noted that when the campaign's creative team discussed adding a canine, he checked with Taylor first, and she was all for it. During the September 2nd season premiere of the New Heights podcast, Travis gushed about his pet and proudly embraced his new role as a dog dad. He confirmed her name is Wendy, revealing she is a little over a year old and that the couple had kept her adoption under wraps for quite a while. Wendy is officially a photo dog now, Travis joked on the show, according to the news Repulse. Wendy now joins Taylor's famous trio of cats, Meredith Grey, Olivia Benson, and Benjamin Button, to complete the family's pet household.
0: Time for your medication, Hammy. Let me get the Simpill to make sure you take the meds. With Simpill, you can't dislodge the meds from the oral gel admitted from the top of the device. Well, there's chicken, beef, or peanut butter. How about we use the peanut butter today? Okay. Hammy, sit. Now start licking. What a treat. Well, we're back, and I'm having a really good discussion with Whole Pet Grooming Academy, Dara Forleo, and Master Groomer and Behavior Specialist, Christy Neumeyer-Smith, about grooming trends. We got to talk about the doodle phenomena and the code care. we can't talk about modern grooming without talking about poodle mixes and doodles. What's the biggest trend or perhaps the biggest misconception regarding the maintenance and grooming needs of these popular hybrid coats?
1: I think owners think that their doodle is just a regular dog haircut, but a lot of these coats are very complicated and have a lot of them because of whatever they're mixed. And doodle owners hate hearing that their dogs are mixed breeds, but they are. If you have a golden doodle, he's part golden and he's part poodle, but he might have undercoat like a golden. Like, there's so many combinations, and a lot of these dogs get really matted really quickly. They're a brushing challenge for owners. So owners knowing that, okay, I need to brush or be on the kind of maintenance schedule or haircut that suits my breed, and that groomers aren't being mean when we say that. Some of these dogs are half a day's work. And that's the other part that comes in when owners are like, why does it cost so much? Because a professional spent half a day doing your dog.
0: We see a lot of people who have regulated their practice to X number of dogs based on the number of hours that these dogs take.
1: Yeah, absolutely. To plan out like, okay, well, we know this particular dog takes about 3 hours, and then we have to do all the cleanup and stuff in between pets, because that's something we always do. There's cleaning and disinfecting in between pets. But having owners understand that if you want that to be a smaller, shorter appointment, bringing your dog in good condition can really help with that. They can be really complicated coats.
0: I have one last question for you, ladies. It's about the future of the profession. And it's a great way to wrap things up. So if you could look into a crystal ball, what's the next big wave or trend hitting the pet grooming world that pet parents will be seeing everywhere in the next few years? I don't think it'll be a robot, because I haven't seen one at CES that will wash dogs yet, but it could be coming.
21: I think that as we have more and more dogs coming, and that is not ever going to change as the industry grows, we're getting a lot of pet owners that really need to start asking harder questions. You really got to vet your groomers well, because as people are coming into the industry, a number of years in the industry does not necessarily mean educated. And you really want to be certain that the person that you are leaving your pet with has an actual education. And that needs to come from the business owners. People coming into the industry understand that you can't create a groomer in 8 to 10 weeks. That might create a really nice bather, but apprenticeship programs need to be stronger and be more credible. Make sure that they're doing some type of professional development, going through a trade show, getting those certificates, but it's not stopping at that. You want your hairstylist to be educated. You want your specialist to be educated. We expect our plumbers and our electricians to be educated. And this industry is still trapped in the dark ages. And what we did 30 years ago, or even 20 years ago and 5 years ago, is dated. And education needs to be kept up.
0: So continuing education is something that you see. And Chrissy, your thoughts? What's your crystal ball tell you?
1: I think that the modern pet owner really feels that their pet is part of their family. They want their pet to be cared for, to be taken care of, not just to look nice, but for somebody to actually spend the time with their pet in their pet's best interest. They thrive on education. Pet owners are like, wait, what? Why? Tell me more. And I love those people. I love them.
0: Well, ladies, it's such a pleasure being able to talk to you.
21: Thank you for having us and trusting us with this topic.
0: Just to remind you, I was speaking with the founder of the Whole Pet Grooming Academy, Dara Forleo, and Master Groomer Behavior Specialist, Chrissy Neumeyer-Smith. Having a pet costs money, so pet money does matter. Why suspend your pet at home? To save money, of course.
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0: A pet grooming hammock saves you money primarily by eliminating routine professional grooming fees and expensive veterinary sedation costs. Basic upkeep like bathing, nail trims, ear cleaning, and minor trimming can quickly add up to hundreds of dollars a year. by safely suspending your pet at home, the initial $15 to $50 investment in a hammock pays for itself in just one or two uses. Generally, one in which mesh fabric is used for bathing, while one in which fleece or another fabric is generally used for other grooming tasks. Because many pet grooming hammocks on the market are sold under generic names, choosing the right option depends primarily on weight capacity, fabric, breathability, and stitching durability. So review descriptions carefully and compare them to your pet's size and weight. Furthermore, for highly anxious or aggressive pets that normally require chemical sedation at a veterinary clinic, just to clip claws, a hammock provides a safe restraint that bypasses those expensive medical bills entirely. Beyond direct financial saving, a hammock prevents costly injuries and eliminates the stressful physical struggle of an at-home grooming. When a pet is immobilized securely, the risk of cutting the quick or causing accidental joint strains from wrestling is heavily reduced, protecting you from unexpected emergency vet visits. The design also protects you from scratches and bites while allowing a single person to easily complete grooming tasks that would normally require multiple people to hold the animal down. Surprisingly, being suspended often has a natural calming effect on pets, turning a chaotic chore into a peaceful, budget-friendly routine. Ka-ching! I just kept more money in your wallet. Time now for a commercial break, and I bet you can't wait for my I Like You of the Week at the top of segment three. Also in our next segment, I will be talking about our dogs in politics in honor of Checkers Day on September 23rd. In the mailbag, we're talking about why dogs don't like to be hugged. Always more of the best from the best in pet talk radio, The Pet Fuzz.
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9: With SRN News, I'm Mary Rose. Houthi rebels backed by Iran have made a swift advance along Yemen's Red Sea coast, causing thousands to flee. The AP Saturday spoke with some of those on the run. Some residents of Aden under Yemen's internationally recognized government are opening their homes to the displaced. The UN warns the escalating fighting could lead to a humanitarian catastrophe and return to civil war. The rebels' advance also threatens a key global shipping route as they now perch at the Bab el-Mandeb Strait. A severe weather threat is taking aim at parts of the southeast this weekend. Heavy rain is expected along the Gulf Coast and central Florida today, raising the risk for flash flooding. Meanwhile, low-lying cities across the region like Tampa and New Orleans could see up to 3 inches of rain by Sunday. This is SRN News.
10: The midterms are almost here, and Republicans could be in deep trouble. Polls show Democrats leading in key races. Tonight, Rob Finnerty on Newsmax reveals the growing threat from the DSA and the radical left. With less than 60 days to go, Finnerty says it's time for the GOP to hit the panic button. The House may go, and control of the Senate is up for grabs. Gas prices, mortgage rates, health care, and out-of-control national debt. Americans are angry, and the progressive left wants total control of Congress. Tallarico, El Sayed, AOC, Bernie Sanders. Finnerty reveals President Trump's secret plan to fight back and what you can do to help him. Don't miss Finnerty tonight at 8 p.m. Eastern on Newsmax. 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
0: This show is about pets, and there are always plenty of pets in the Sirius studio. My dogs Hammy Jones and Churchill love spending time with us. Let's kick off this segment with the I Likey of the week. The cat's meow. That's the way it has to be,
3: because that's the way I like it. It's genius.
12: I like it. I love you so much. I like
13: it. It's to die for.
14: I like it.
0: Giddy Kitty is a breakout feline enrichment brand that won the launch pitch competition at Pet Industry Show Super Zoo 2026. Founded by Carrie Van Wert, the creator behind the eco-friendly Kitty Sift litter box, the brand was created to address a massive gap in interactive, instinct-driven play options specifically designed for cats. At the core of the brand is its patented pursuit system, which turns O-shaped treat time into a stimulated hunting experience. 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The O-shaped treats are uniquely donut-shaped, are the proprietary Pursuit's cat treats. 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The center hole of the treat is custom engineered to lock cleanly onto the brand's wands and spring mechanisms. 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For example, Springy Flower Cat Treat Toy, a popular flexible flower-shaped toy that sits on a spring base, mimicking the erratic movement of natural prey to reduce anxiety and satisfy hunting instincts. 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Purple Ball Treat Ball, which is a rolling enrichment ball that dispenses the custom O-shaped treats as the cat bats it around the floor. Because of its heavy-duty materials, the brand has gained a strong reputation, not just for house cats, but also for active barn and stable cats needing rugged, stable-grade mental enrichment. 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Well, at the end of the month on September 23rd is Checkers Day. Checkers Day is based on politics. Now, you might think of politics as a world ruled entirely by human strategists, but history tells us a completely different story. Our four-legged canine companions have often been the ultimate diplomats, smoothing over tensions and completely reshaping public perception. Now, let's start with a classic historical moment where a dog literally saved a major political career. We have to go back to 1952 with Richard Nixon. He was fighting for his political life to stay on the vice presidential ticket with Dwight D. Eisenhower. He was facing heavy scrutiny and intense allegations regarding a secret, improperly managed campaign fund. To save his reputation, he did something unprecedented at the time. He went on live television to defend himself. He laid out all of his personal finances, which was a bit dry, but then came the emotional turning point of the entire address. He admitted that someone had gifted his family with a little black and white or party color Cocker Spaniel. His daughters loved the puppy named Checkers, and Nixon boldly declared that no matter what his critics said, they were not going to give that dog back. It completely humanized him. Millions of everyday Americans instantly related to a father just trying to keep a pet for the kids. The public flooded the Republican National Committee with telegrams demanding he stay on the ticket. It proved that a dog could entirely shift a national political crisis overnight. But we also can't forget FDR and Fallon. Nixon wasn't the first to utilize a dog's natural charms. Decades earlier, Franklin D. Roosevelt had an absolute superstar by his side. No, it was not Eleanor. It was his Scottish Terrier named Fallon. Fallon wasn't just a pet. He was a full-blown cultural icon. He was arguably the most famous presidential pet in history, even having his own dedicated press secretary. He received thousands of fan letters a week and traveled everywhere with the president. During the 1944 campaign, political opponents tried to use Fallon against Roosevelt, circulating a malicious rumor that FDR had accidentally left the dog behind on an island and spent millions of taxpayer dollars sending a Navy destroyer back to rescue him. Roosevelt turned it into a brilliant campaign strategy. He gave his famous foul speech telling the crowd, "You can criticize me, but you can't criticize my little dog." The audience loved it. The smear campaign backfired spectacularly, and it cemented the ultimate rule of politics. Leave the dogs out of it. There's my baby. Crossfire. 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
7: 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I love my dog so much. I love to hug him, but I don't think he likes it because he immediately wants to run away. What are your thoughts in this matter? From Love to Express My Feelings from Vermont.
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0: Dear Love to Express Your Feelings, believe it or not, Hug Your Hound Day is celebrated on September 13th. Humans hug to show love, but dogs view a close embrace and direct eye contact as a threat or a sign of dominance. So wrapping your arms around a dog restricts their movement and prevents them from escaping a situation they find scary. It's important to note that dogs technically are cursorial animals, which means that they are designed for swift running. That implies that in times of stress or threat, the first line of defense that a dog uses is not his teeth, but rather his ability to run away. Behaviorists believe that depriving a dog of that course of action by immobilizing him with a hug can increase his stress level, and if the dog's anxiety becomes significantly intense, he may even be driven to bite. Learning to read your dog's body language helps you know when they are uncomfortable. Watch for these common warning signs during close contact. Number one, turning the head away or avoiding eye contact. Two, licking the lips or yawning when not tired. Three, stiffening the muscles or freezing in place. And four, flattening or pinning the ears back. You can build a stronger bond by greeting and touching your dog in ways they actually enjoy. For example, offer gentle chest rubs instead of wrapping your arms around their neck. Two, give calm side scratches. Three, let your dog approach you and initiate closeness on their own terms. Four, playing games they enjoy. Other ways your dog will show his affection for you is by snuggling, looking into your eyes and smiling, wagging their tail, an enthusiastic welcome when you come home, sleeping next to you. Now, that's a big one. Leaning against you, stealing your clothes for your scent. These are all ways your dog is telling you that he loves you. So let him be himself. Time now for another commercial break. Also up next are our features, Global Pet News, in which cats are currently exempt from the new screwworm mandate, and our Tell Me Something Good, which focuses on a dog who saved his family from fire.
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4: Let's discuss my global pet news picks for the week. Cats not included.

0: cats are currently exempt from this mandate and can continue to travel to Mexico without these specific parasite documents. Cats are not included in the new screw worm inspection mandate, primarily because the Mexican Animal Health Authority and the USDA view dogs as a significantly higher risk for transmitting the parasite. While the New World screwworm can theoretically infest any warm-blooded animal, severe biological, behavioral, and regulatory factors explain why cats remain exempt. Number one, lower risk of infection. Screwworm flies lay eggs exclusively in open skin wounds. Dogs are statistically far more prone to minor cuts, skin abrasions, and insect bites from running outdoors, roughhousing, or working, making them primary targets for the parasite. Cats, particularly traveling pets, are usually kept indoors or in secure carriers. Two, grooming behavior. Cats are meticulous groomers. They frequently clean their bodies and lick small wounds, which often disrupt fly eggs or larvae before infestation can take hold. Number three, existing entry exemptions. Mexico relaxed its paperwork requirements for felines years ago. A health certificate is not required for pet cats to enter the country. Instead of requiring pre-travel vet forms, the Mexican authority personally simply conducts a physical and visual inspection of the cat at the border crossing or at the airport to ensure it has no open wounds or parasites. While the federal government, USDA, APHIS, does not impose screw-worm certificate mandates on cats returning to the U.S., individual states have implemented their own localized disease prevention program. Because the international screwworm attestation for Mexico is strictly dogs only, owners can easily assume their cat is cleared for the entire journey. However, if your final destination is one of the following U.S. states, your feline will face stricter and local rules. So states applying for screwworm rules to cats. Several states explicitly extended their strict screwworm prevention laws to all warm-blooded animals, specifically naming cats. These states are Maryland and Delaware. Both states require a certificate of veterinary inspection, CVI, issued within 72 hours of travel. The document must explicitly state that the cat was examined and is free from pests and diseases, including the New World screwworm. Vermont. Felines arriving from affected regions must undergo a veterinary inspection and screwworm treatment with an official CVI issued within 5 days of crossing state lines. Washington State, Tennessee, and Alabama. These states match their dog restrictions by requiring a formal screwworm-free declaration for incoming cats. Because this cannot be fulfilled by federal entry forms, a licensed veterinarian must manually write the specific screwworm statement onto the cat's private health certificate. Due to the heightened agricultural vulnerabilities, Florida has implemented strict limitation on pets. In fact, the state has placed a total ban on rescue or shelter cats arriving from any confirmed screwworm infested zone. So the gist is, if you're traveling, you always have to pay attention to not only the national policies, but in some cases, state-related incidents and policies. Well, as I mentioned in our last segment, we're exploring the wonderful, lighthearted side of dogs in politics in honor of Checkers Day, September 23rd. In our last segment, we looked back at how iconic dogs shaped White House history. But today, dogs aren't just standing next to politicians. They're actually stepping directly into the political spotlight themselves, running for office and winning. This is one of my absolute favorite modern pet trends. There are several small towns across America that have completely bypassed human politicians to elect dogs as their honorary mayors. One of the most famous examples is the mountain town of Idlewood, California. For years, they were presided over by a beautiful golden retriever named Mayor Max. Max wore a little tie, traveled around town in a custom mayor mobile, and spent his days visiting local businesses, schools, and hospitals just to spread joy and goodwill. Now, you might wonder how a canine election actually works behind the scenes. It's actually a brilliant civic tool. These races are almost always organized as local fundraisers for animal shelters, rescues, or community nonprofits. Residents pay a dollar to cast a vote, and they can vote as many times as they want. It brings the entire community together for a great cause, raises thousands of dollars for pets in need, and it completely avoids all the partisan bitterness of human politics. It's a political platform everyone can get behind. No empty promises, just clean parks, extra belly rubs, and pure community unity. But now, if you're a pet parent listening out there and wanting to get your own dog involved in local advocacy or positive community initiatives, there are great ways to do it. Look for charity dog walks, food drives for local shelters, or pet-friendly park cleanup days. But remember, if you are planning to take your dog to a crowded community festival or a lively outdoor rally, you always have to prioritize their safety, health, and comfort first. Massive crowds, sudden loud noises, and midday heat can escalate and stress out a dog very quickly. Always use a secure, well-fitted harness or collar with identification. Most important, bring plenty of fresh water as well as your own water bowl and poop bags in case your dog has to go to the bathroom. And keep a very close eye on their body language. If the tail is tucked or if they are heavily panting, it's your cue to exit. Community engagement should be fun for all of us, but safety always comes first for them. That wraps our look at the best campaigners on four legs. Let's move on. I love a good human interest story featuring pets and their people. What about you? Canine life-saving insistence.
1: And that's
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3: 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No worries. 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
0: In mid-August of 2026, a loyal dog named Shadow became a national hero after saving his family from the destructive wildfires tearing through Spokane. Late at night, Shadow noticed that a nearby barn on the rural property had caught fire and that the flames were rapidly spreading toward the main house. Desperate to wake up his sleeping family, Shadow initially tried barking, but when his owners didn't fully comprehend the danger, the dog escalated his efforts by body slamming himself repeatedly against the back door. This unusual violent thudding finally forced his owner to jump out of bed and open the door. By the time that occurred, the barn had completely burned down and the roaring wildfire had already reached the wooden back deck, moving up the side of the house. Thanks to Shadow's aggressive life-saving insistence, the family was able to escape the fast-moving flames with only seconds to spare. Now, Shadow's actions, that's something really great. Well, it's a wrap. Did you hear the bells? That means it's time to wrap the show. Next week, we're going to talk about animal pain and happy cats. And of course, we need to thank this week's guest. Thank you, Dara, for Leo and Chrissy Neumeyer Smith. 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We'll cover it on next week's show. And if you have a comment about our show, visit our social media channels, send a question, or make a comment. Here's a great idea. Share a picture of your pet. We'd love to see him or her. And if you've missed any portion of this show, visit your favorite streaming channels and listen to the Link podcast on Monday morning. Most importantly, remember, we're here each week to help you take better care of your pets. Peace out.
6: Hey, it's the King Dude. Did you know that the Mike Church Show was looking for our next live video producer? Yep, sure are. 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
8: 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And then in the evening, it's time for Ringside All-Star commentator Josh Bernstein. 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
10: News this hour from Town Hall. I'm Mary Rose. 25 years after 9/11, Al-Qaeda is weaker as a centralized organization, but its affiliates remain a serious threat.
11: The group's most active front is Africa's Sahel, where Al-Qaeda-linked JNIM is expanding across Mali and Burkina Faso, with violence spreading toward coastal West Africa. The region accounted for more than half of the world's terrorism-related deaths last year. Al-Qaeda-linked militants are also active in Somalia, while an affiliated network is intensifying attacks in Pakistan. Ron Taylor reporting.
10: The U.S. says it's holding talks with the Iran-backed Houthi rebels.
12: Iraq says attacks on a key Saudi oil pipeline were launched from its territory. The Saudi Foreign Ministry blames the attacks on several drones that came from Iraq. An Iraqi commander was fired. President Trump says he thinks Iran is responsible.
13: They're on the balls of their feet right now, but I think they are. They've been in charge of that for a while.
12: The Houthis have said they are only targeting neighboring Saudi Arabia's shipping. I'm Ed Donahue.
10: Diesel prices in the U.S. has hit yet another record, soaring past $6 a gallon on average, as Washington's war with Iran disrupts the world's flow of fuel. The national average of nearly $6.06 is up from $5.85 last week and almost $3.71 from this time last year, according to AAA. Higher diesel prices mean more expensive transportation for a long list of everyday goods. That's because diesel is used for many freight and delivery networks. And some businesses have already passed along steeper costs to consumers in the form of added fees. A severe weather threat is taking aim at parts of the southeast this weekend. Heavy rain is expected along the Gulf Coast and Central Florida today. More on these stories at townhall.com.
14: The midterms are almost here, and Republicans could be in deep trouble. Polls show Democrats leading in key races. Tonight, Rob Finnerty on Newsmax reveals the growing threat from the DSA and the radical left. With less than 60 days to go, Finnerty says it's time for the GOP to hit the panic button. The House may go, and control of the Senate is up for grabs. 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Tallarico, El Sayed, AOC, Bernie Sanders. Finnerty reveals President Trump's secret plan to fight back and what you can do to help him. Don't miss Finnerty tonight at 8 p.m. Eastern on Newsmax. 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
10: A Texas Democrat running for the U.S. Senate is facing questions about a major shift on transgender athletes in women's sports.
15: State Representative James Tallarico now says he opposes transgender participation when it threatens safety or fairness. But critics point to his earlier votes against bans on men competing in women's sports and gender transition procedures for minors. Republican